conclusions if two things are true and if two things are clearly true. The first thing is when we accept a conclusion, if we're pondering a conclusion, thinking about something, we want to look at whether the reasoning works or whether it's a good argument in the functional, formal sense. That's questions of validity, right? Validity is where the argument is a good one, meaning that if the premises are true, the conclusion has to be true. Then the second point that needs to be clear in an argument is whether the statements are in fact true, whether the statements themselves, right, match reality. That is, are the statements telling it like it is? Then what's a proof? A proof is an argument that has both true premises and valid reasoning, right? That's the ultimate goal of logical argument. That's the gold standard, to reach the truth through correct reasoning, and that means having validity and truth. And last time, we looked at seeing this idea of proof and logic and soundness. We saw it in action by looking at the scriptures. And I asked the audience, after listening to the Sadducees debate Jesus over the resurrection, I didn't really explain what the conclusions were. I kind of left you as the viewer to kind of maybe anticipate what the problem the Sadducees think they have over Jesus. That is, the Sadducees, and I'll read the text again. The Sadducees believe they've got a really good argument that proves something that Jesus and his followers do not want to accept, and in an indirect way validates their belief or the disbelief in the resurrection. So this is in Matthew chapter 22. So let me read the passage. See if you can't pick out the premises. See if you can't think, here's the conclusion. See if you can't find the logic of the Sadducees' position. Okay, starting in verse 23. Quote, "The same day, some Sadducees came to him, saying there is no resurrection." Right? In the Sanhedrin, you had Sadducees and you had Pharisees. Pharisees were like Nicodemus, Joseph of Arimathea, who believed in immortality, who believed in the Messiah, believed in a resurrection, at least a general resurrection. And then you had the Sadducees, which is another sect of the Sanhedrin, who only accepted the first five books. That is, they only accepted the Pentateuch as divinely inspired. And the Sadducees did not believe in immortality of the soul. And I believe they did not, Sadducees did not believe in the existence of angels, I believe. Okay, so that's who's coming to debate him. Deniers of the resurrection and those who simply affirm the Pentateuch and nothing else. And so they say to him, "Teacher," back to the verses, "Teacher, Moses said, if a man dies childless, his brother shall marry the widow and raise up his children for his brother. Now, there were seven brothers among us. The first married and died childless, leaving the widow to his brother. The second did the same, and so also the third down to the seventh." So they've all married her. "Last of all, the woman herself died. In the resurrection, then whose wife of the seven will she be? For all of them had married her." So how is this an argument? What's the reconstruction? Well, if we break down the argument, here's what the Sadducees are saying. Here are their premises. Premise one is, if a man dies, having no son, his brother shall marry his wife and raise up the child for his brother. That's the law. So we don't want to deny that premise. Right? That's a solid premise. The law teaches that. Okay. Next premise, number two, there were seven brothers. That's just a fact. Okay, so that's a true statement. That's a true premise. Three, the first, having married a wife, died, and not having issue or not having children, left his wife to his brother. That's just another fact, which is true. Okay, so there were seven brothers. The first one married a wife, didn't have children, and the second brother married her. Another fact. In like manner, the second and the third and so on to the seventh. So that just happened, right? And why? Not only is it a fact, but it's also part of the law, right? This is what's supposed to happen. So not only are these things happen, they're lawful. Okay, so because we don't want to make the mistake between just because something's factual doesn't mean it's lawful. No, these are not only facts that happened, but under the law, these are facts that should have happened. Okay, and then the last one just simply is a statement of the truth that the woman died. So you've got the law, you've got
the law directing facts, and then you've got the wife dying, the woman dying. Now, what I asked you last time was this. My question to the listener, to the viewers, is why do the Sadducees think there's a problem here? Like, what's the big deal? Why are they coming to Jesus with this instance of a woman in their midst having this relationship with her husband and her husband's brothers? So they must think they've got him somehow. They must think that this argument is so good that's going to trap Jesus. And so my question for you was, can you see what that trap was going to be? What's the problem? Well, there's a hint at the problem with the question they asked. At the resurrection, and so meaning what? Just as you Pharisees say, and just as you Jesus says, and your followers, whose wife of the seven shall she be? For all had her, right? They're all lawfully married to her. Why is this a puzzle? Why is this a conundrum that the Sadducees think that Jesus has to solve? One woman, seven husbands in the afterlife, whom she married to. Well, this is where logic comes in. Okay? Logic can show us, by just following the truth of those premises, what are the possible inferences. Well, if we take the scenario, right, she's either married to one, or she's married to all of them. Because that's what the law says. Okay, this is what the Sadducees are thinking. The law says, right, she's either married to one or all of them. So using their form of argument, given those premises, there's only really three possible inferences. You can say she's married to all seven. You could say that. You could also say that she's just married to just one of them and not to the others. Or you could just say there's no resurrection. And so what the Sadducees are saying is that the problem of who she's married to is generated by adding resurrection to it. See, the problem with, and this is what the Sadducees are thinking, and we can see this from the logic. The Sadducees are saying, look, this whole logical problem, who she's married to, is driven by the absurd position. Again, this is just the Sadducees thinking, right? These two absurd positions that she's married to all seven, which would be polygamy, that denies the law, or she's unfairly and arbitrarily just related, married to one of them, that's also unlawful because she's legitimately married to all of them. And this is driven by the fact that they believe in a resurrection. So what they want to say, right, is that they want the Jesus and his followers to simply just deny the resurrection. If you deny the resurrection, they don't have to worry about marriage in the resurrection, and they don't have to worry about this problem within the law. Right? That is, the problem of arbitrariness and polygamy is driven by the added premise that when people are resurrected, they are in the state in which they were in life. That is, when it seems like what the Sadducees' understanding of resurrection is this: if so-and-so is resurrected, then the state that they're resurrected into is the one they had in the previous life or in the life before. I mean, that seems to be obvious, right? Isn't that right? Jesus sees this and points out that what's driving the absurdity is your false assumption. So here's his answer, right? Jesus answered them, "You are wrong because you know neither the scriptures nor the power of God. For in the resurrection, they neither marry nor are given in marriage, but are like angels in heaven." So there's the first response. Who said that when you're resurrected, that you're resurrected in the exact same state that you were before? That is, the life, the resurrected life,
is not identical to the life you had before. So because those who are resurrected in the resurrection, they're not married, then the question who she's married to is a non-question. That is, it's the Sadducees' understanding of resurrection is what's driving their own confusion about it. So first, he corrects the factual error. In the resurrection, there is neither marriage, so they're not given in marriage, and they don't actually have marriage. That's the first thing. And then he says, but what about the resurrection of the dead? He says, as for the resurrection of the dead, have you not read what was said to you by God? I am the God of Abraham, the God of Isaac, and the God of Jacob. He is God not of the dead, but of the living. And when the crowd heard it, they were astounded at his teaching. I mean, that's just some powerful statements from the Lord. Now, there's an important philosophical, apologetic, logical point here. Right? You see that Jesus, when he's arguing with the Sadducees, he's not quoting from later books of the Hebrew Bible. He's not like appealing to Daniel or certain verses in Psalms or later biblical Maccabees, where there are more clear statements about a resurrection. Now he's quoting the Pentateuch. Why? Why would Jesus use Genesis for the reality of the resurrection? Again, when it looks from an apologetic standpoint, some other verses might be clearer. Because the Sadducees would agree that Genesis is sacred scripture. It's a profound methodological point, a profound statement of prudence on the Lord's part. That is, when Jesus is discussing and debating, he's going off shared authorities. Right? Jesus is basically telling the Sadducees, you don't understand your own books. You don't even understand how to read. You're reading Genesis wrong. Your own books that you accept, that he is the God of Abraham, the God of Isaac, and the God of Jacob. He is God of not of the dead, but of the living. Meaning the Sadducees, based upon their own books, should believe in the resurrection. It's a masterstroke of debate, a masterstroke of how one goes about dialoguing and arguing for the faith. Okay, so what does this Sadducees argument failure tell us? It tells us what soundness does not look like, or it's what an unsound argument looks like. The argument's not sound. Although it is valid, it isn't sound because there is a false premise. And Jesus, the Lord, is outdoing the Sadducees in both logic, and he's out-arguing with the experts. He's pointing out that your argument is driving a false conclusion because you have a false premise. And so the point here is another example of just learning logic, learning an argument, how it works. We can actually see Jesus at work in ways that we maybe not have seen before. He's really an expert at using logic and argument. It's fascinating. Okay, so that's Jesus confronting an unsound argument. But later, let's move on to what a sound argument is. And again, I want you to see also to see the power of logic, the power of premises leading to a conclusion, the power when you add truth and validity together. And the passage I'm going to refer to is now later in Matthew 22, when the Pharisees come and they try to test him. So this is now in verse 34 of chapter 22 of Matthew. Listen to these words. Quote, when the Pharisees heard that he had silenced the Sadducees, so Jesus has taken them to task and the Sadducees are done. The Pharisees now are coming in to ask him a question to test him. Verse 36, teacher, which commandment in the law is the greatest? He said to him, you shall love the Lord your God with all your heart and with all your soul and with all your mind. This is the greatest and first commandment.
and a second is like it. You shall love the neighbor as yourself. On these two commandments hang all the law and the prophets. Beautiful. What's the greatest commandment? Loving the Lord your God with all your heart, with all your soul, and with all your mind. And that ends in verse 40. Now, starting in verse 41, we get a little window of what it means to love God with your mind. Loving God with your mind means, partly, that you're able to engage in dialogue with those who you disagree with, to be able to debate, right, objections to the faith. Because the very next line, here's what happens. The Pharisees were gathered together. Now, Jesus is asking them a question. That's one of the most, this is such a great logical and argument tactics at work. He asked them about David. So anyway, so Jesus answered their questions. Now he's going to ask them his own question. Jesus asked them a question. What do you think of the Messiah? Whose son is he? The Pharisees said to him, the son of David. He, Jesus, said to them, how is it then that David, by the Spirit, calls him Lord, saying, the Lord said to my Lord, sit at my right hand, and I put your until I put your enemies under your feet. If David thus calls him Lord, how can he be his son? To see the genius of this, to see the logical rigor and the power of argument of what Jesus is saying, we can quote-unquote reconstruct his argument, break it down into premises. Okay, that's what logic does. We break arguments, we break down bits of prose, whether it be blog post, book, whatever, we break down bits of prose, and we try to find the logical method implications at work. That's what I'm doing here. Okay, so based on what he said, we have a premise. The first premise is the Messiah is David's son. That's premise one. The Messiah is David's son. Who gave that premise? The Pharisees. The Pharisees offered that premise. So that's a true premise. Then the second premise is, by the Spirit, David calls the Messiah David's Lord. And that's from Psalm 110, which is a sacred text of the Pharisees. So, if David says something by the Spirit, then it's true. Because here's what when Jesus says, by the Spirit, David calls the Messiah David's Lord, that is based upon a hermeneutical principle that if David or a prophet says something by the Spirit, so if David says X by the Spirit, X is true. Now that's an implied premise. It's not stated. It's implied. Okay. So if by the Spirit David calls the Messiah David's Lord, and if when David says something by the Spirit it's true, then three, it follows, thus it is true that the Messiah is David's Lord. That's just a logical inference from two. And if what David says by the Spirit's true, then it's true. So we've got it's true that the Messiah is David's Lord. However, the first premise says that the Messiah is also David's son. So if the Messiah is David's son, and the Messiah is David's Lord, then it follows, it is true that David's son, who is the Messiah, is also David's Lord. So David's son is David's Lord, and that's a logical conclusion from premises 1 and 3. But this is false. I mean, this is what the Pharisees, so put yourself in the Pharisees' mindset. Wait a minute. So if it's true that David's son is David's Lord, that can't possibly be true because we all know that no son is their father's Lord. No son is their father's Lord. But yet that's what follows. And so there's a crisis here. What's the crisis? Is that the logical conclusion
What logically follows from what the answer that the Pharisees gave is that David's son,

How can so you can say he's not you can say he's not speaking by the Spirit, but of course that denies your whole religion, right? You deny, right, the prophetic gift of David. Can't do that if you're a Pharisee. You can't give up David's prophetic not office, but prophetic gift. But yet you're logically compelled to say somehow that David's son is David's God. But yet this seems false. So how can it, so obviously, but it can't be false. So how can it be true? How can it be true that David's son is David's God? Because in some sense, David's son is somehow God of Israel. It's what so what Jesus is showing you is that what logically follows. See, it's what logically follows is the problem. David's son is God. David's son is God. Now think of what that means to a Pharisee. This is mind-blowing. But why are they in trouble? Because of the objective rules of logic. Because of the objective logical principles of inference. There's no way to get around the logic of Psalm 110. There's no way to get around the logic of the nature of the Messiah. Like, it's game over. David's son is God. Of course, what do we know? Well, Jesus is David's son. That's what those genealogies are about in the Gospels. Jesus is an heir from the line of David. So somewhere along the line of David's sons, somewhere along the line, there's God. One of those is going to be God. Now, how do you answer that? How do you answer that a human, that a son, because David's son's a human being, right? David's son is born of a woman, flesh and blood. How could that possibly be God? Well, if God can become incarnate, right? That's what we see here. We see that the incarnation of the second person of the Trinity, right, taking on flesh, right, the Word becoming flesh and making his dwelling among us, that's the answer to this logical problem. How is David's son God? Because God the Son became incarnate in Mary. That's what follows. So the revelation of the incarnation is what helps solve this crazy conclusion from Psalm 110. Again, the power of argument, the power of logic. This is just, it's great stuff. Now, so that's his argument. He gives that argument, right? He asks the question, right? How can David, who is Messiah's his son, call him Lord? What's their response? No one was able to give him an answer. Nor from that day did anyone dare to ask him any more questions. So this is the Thomistic Mind with Dr. Jason Reed. I'm professor of philosophy at Divine Word College, and I teach part-time in the permanent diaconate program for Archdiocese of Dubuque, which I love doing. I love teaching in these places. I love philosophy, you can't tell. I love logic. And one of the reasons I love philosophy and love logic is it makes what Jesus is saying exciting. It points out just the genius of the Son of God. Here he is giving this proof. He is proving from their own book that the man standing in front of them is God. That is, this is the beauty of it. Jesus, in a way, is proving to the Pharisees who he's talking to that he's God. He who is talking to you, this man from Nazareth, right, this carpenter son, is God in the flesh. In a sense, that's what follows. Now, why also is this a powerful argument? Because the premises of his argument, the Pharisees affirm. The religious leaders of the day agree with the premises.

And because the logic is valid, they have to believe logically, necessarily, inevitably, that that conclusion that David's son is God somehow. It's inescapable. See, that's how logic works when it's done right. It forces the mind to go in a certain direction. It helps us find the truth. So again, this is not just some sort of game that Jesus is playing with them. This isn't trying to show who's the smartest person in the room. No, logic applied to the scripture under the teaching of Jesus, he's revealing truth to them. Because when truth is logically related to it together, you get another truth. Truth leads to truth. And so that was, as you wrap up this first segment here, that's sort of the takeaway here. All right, the takeaway is that we see logic working with the premises that the Pharisees give, and Jesus revealing truths about his personhood. Okay, so again, this is the Thomistic mind. We've looked at some how logic is working in Jesus' teaching. So this is a sound argument. Like this is the Jesus is giving an argument that fits the gold standard. The sound argument is Jesus' son is God. Jesus' son is God. Okay, well, it's about time for a break. Please stay with us. And next, the next segment, we'll dive into more Jesus' teaching and show you how powerful the soundness is. The church teaches that a solid education and grounding in philosophy is necessary to find the truth and avoid error, to understand the mysteries of divine revelation, to grasp the church's doctrine, and to engage an unbelieving world. Philosophy is so valued by the church that she requires it to form the intellectual life of her priests. Read Thomas is an online program created to make this intellectual formation more widely accessible. Developed and taught by Dr. Jason Reed, the courses combine academic rigor with a spirit of faith, presenting the great themes of classical and Thomistic philosophy in a way that is clear, structured, and faithful to the Catholic intellectual tradition. Participants encounter fundamental questions of philosophy through topics such as the pursuit of wisdom, an introduction to philosophy, an overview of philosophy's origins, methods, and enduring questions. There's He Who Is, examining the classical view of God's attributes and their theological and spiritual implications. We also have the mystery of existence, the philosophy of creation, exploring the metaphysical principles underlying the doctrine of creation. Then we have the three-person God, the mystery of God's inner life, a philosophical study of the Trinity's inner relations. There's also St. Thomas Aquinas' philosophy of the angels, where we consider the nature and role of spiritual beings in Thomistic thought, and further courses that engage the treasures of the Catholic intellectual tradition. Read Thomas seeks to cultivate not only knowledge, but also a deeper appreciation of the harmony between faith and reason, helping participants enter more fully into the wisdom of St. Thomas Aquinas and the Church's philosophical heritage. The website is www.readthomist.com. That's www.readthomist.com. The email is read.thomist@gmail.com. That's read.thomist@gmail.com. At Read Thomas, we believe the life of the mind is for every Christian.

Welcome to the second half of our show today, the second half of the program on the Thomistic Mind with Dr. Jason Reed, as we dive into the nature of proof. And this, we left off with Christ giving a sound argument that the Son of David is David's God. That is, the Son of David, a man, is God, i.e., the one who they're debating is God in the flesh. Pretty powerful stuff. So, again, that's how logic works. What I want to move into now for the second segment is I want to look at some famous verses from John chapter 6. John chapter 6. We're going to see logic at its best, in a way. Okay? So we'll see how logic is used and how even certain folks in the scripture are making logical inferences. Okay, so I'm going to starting in verse 51 of John chapter 6. Verse 51 of John chapter 6. Quote, Jesus says, I am the living bread that came down from heaven. Whoever eats of this bread will live forever. And the bread that I will give for the life of the world is my flesh. I am the living bread that came down from heaven. Whoever eats of this bread will live forever. The bread that I will give for the world is my flesh. What's the logic here? Okay, well, the first premise is going to be, if you eat this bread, you will live forever. Eating the bread that came down from heaven, you will live forever. And that's the first premise. Eating bread, if eating bread, then live forever. Second premise is, this bread that you're eating is Christ's flesh. The bread that you're eating, the bread in premise one, is Christ's flesh. Now, he doesn't say this, but what logically follows? What logically follows is what the Jews say in verse 52. Verse 52 says, Jews then disputed amongst themselves, saying, how can this man give us his flesh to eat? Why do they ask that question? Because what logically follows, eating flesh, live forever, and this bread is Christ's flesh. Eating Christ's flesh entails living forever. That's the logical conclusion. That's the valid conclusion. Eating bread, if you eat this bread, you will live forever. Second premise, but this bread is Christ's flesh. Therefore, conclusion, eating Christ's flesh entails living forever. And so they asked the question. They made the logical inference. Their question is based upon the logical following, the logical conclusion that follows the premises that Jesus provided. And so what happens? The Jews see it. They see the logical implication. Well, then how can this work? How can this man give us his flesh to eat? I have put that verse, and I have put it in that logical structure for years. And so I don't know if many of you might know this or not, but I'm a convert to the Catholic Church. And so as a convert, most of my life, I did not believe in what Catholics call, and Eastern Orthodox call, the real presence. Meaning, I did not believe, nor was I taught, that the host at church, whether you know, church would be if you're Protestant, right? Because I grew up in a Methodist church, and the first Sunday of every month, we had communion. That's what we call it in the Methodist church. In a standard Protestant church, you have communion. And what happens is there are these baskets, and they'll pass around. At least in my church, they did this. They pass them around, and there were little crackers in there. So they'd pass it around. You pull the cracker out, and you'd hold on to it. And then the next thing they pass around, these little vials, these little very tiny plastic cups filled with grape juice. It was always grape juice. And so you would get the cracker in your hand, and you get the little thing of grape juice in your hand, and then we'd say a prayer, right, remembering his death, remembering his sacrifice for us on the cross. And as remembering and contemplating that, we're eating the cracker and we're drinking the grape juice because
he says, this is the Last Supper, right? This is my cup of the new covenant. You know, this is my drink, eat this bread. So that's what we were thinking, right? So again, this was just symbolic. Never thought this was real. I never really gave it much thought, really. And I was raised in that sort of faith. I was raised and lived and grew up with people who thought the same way. Okay, well, years later, as I began reading and doing theology and becoming a philosophy instructor, I come across these logic books, and I come across these Catholic apologetics books, and then responses to Catholic apologetics. And one of the things that really, I wouldn't say divides, but one of the more controversial issues amongst Christians is this idea of real presence. Is this wafer, is this host in the priest's hand what the Catholics say it is, that this really is his body, right? When you go to Mass and the priest holds up the host, he says, the body of Christ. And what the priest means is, this is not kind of like a body. It's not a symbol of the body. This really is his body. This is, you're eating his flesh. Of course, it's under the auspices, right? Under the properties of bread, right? This is what's called a sacramental presence, right? This is a non-bloody body, a non-flesh body, but it's a body nonetheless. But this is one of the mysteries, right? And we can talk about that some other time. But anyway, that's what the doctrine is. Same thing with the cup, right? When you go up to drink out of the cup, they say the blood of Christ. Okay. So for years, I thought the Catholic case was pretty weak. And I think one of the reasons why is I never gave it much thought, to be honest with you. But as I continued to study St. Thomas and study the Summa and study just Catholic philosophers, I became more curious. Why would someone of these philosophers and theologians' acumen, why would people who are this sharp believe that this is really his body and his blood? So I started reading and diving into the scriptures in ways I haven't before. And when I came across John chapter 6, because a student of mine who was who was my grader, he was my research assistant, grading assistant, he's now got a PhD in philosophy of his own, and he's the director of a philosophy program. He's just a really sharp guy, wonderful guy. Anyway, the thing I liked about this student was just how patient they were, and they really didn't have the dog in the fight, right? So they would be very charitable in how they interpreted things. So I'm walking out in the hallway, and this assistant of mine's grading. And just maybe sort of out of exasperation, I just said to him, how can the Catholics possibly believe that that's his real body and that's his real blood? He picks up the Bible, turns to verse 51. I am the living bread that came down from heaven. Whoever eats of this bread and will live forever, and the bread that I will give for the life of the world is my flesh. And he closed the book and went back to grading. I thought, you stinker. And I said, if you ever become Catholic, I'm not talking to you anymore. Okay, so I'm sitting here thinking about that, and I could not let that go. All right, well, I teach logic. And so I know an argument when I see one. That's what happens. The more when you get trained in logic, you can't, once you see arguments, you can't unsee them. When you see premises, when you see conclusions, you'll start to see them, which is one of the benefits. So I saw an argument here. And here was the argument. Premise one was Jesus saying, eating this bread, you live forever. Second premise, this bread you're eating is Christ's flesh. What logically follows? Eating his flesh, you live forever. And then I read in verse 52, the exact question I had was being asked by the Jews. How could he possibly mean this? How can this man, how can Jesus possibly for us to believe that we have to eat his flesh? And so it's one of those few moments, one of those few opportunities where the exact question, the question that logically follows from his teachings, the sacred scripture is asking my question.
Because what are they claiming? They're claiming that the antecedent in the conclusion looks false. Eating Christ's flesh looks false. Which means they're making the logical inference. They're drawing that conclusion. And so what's their point? Their point is that Jesus is saying that it's sufficient for new life is to eat his flesh. That's false at best, absurd at worst. What a silly thing to say, that eating his flesh is sufficient for living forever. What's he talking about? And what does Jesus say? So that's the logical inference. Does Jesus say, no, you misunderstand a premise? He could say that, right? Because remember, logic deals with validity and truth. If the premises are valid, the argument's valid, that conclusion follows. Well, that's a valid argument. That's a validly drawn conclusion. But the reason why it's a validly drawn conclusion is because it's taking the eating of Christ's flesh in a literal sense. How do you eat bread? You grab a piece of bread and you eat it. That's how eating's being used in the argument. With your mouth and your teeth. And chewing and swallowing. That's what eating means. That's how you eat bread. And so that same use of eating bread is used to eating flesh. So you're telling me that I have to put flesh in my mouth and chew it and swallow it. That makes no sense. This is crazy. So that's what logically follows. Here's what Jesus could have said. No, you misunderstand a premise, just like he did before with the Sadducees. No, the Sadducees had a false premise. They misunderstood resurrection, so he corrected them. You don't understand the scriptures, you understand the resurrection. In the resurrection, they're not married. So he corrects the misunderstanding. He corrects their logical inference. So if this is not what they should be inferring, then Jesus would say, no. What I mean by eating my flesh, I mean something different. You're misunderstanding what I mean by meat. Eat. You're misunderstanding what I mean by flesh. You're mistaken somewhere. Because that's what logically follows. I will beat that drum again. Eating Christ's flesh means live forever is the logically necessary conclusion that follows. Eating bread, it live forever, and this bread that you eat is his flesh. So what's Jesus' response? Is a premise wrong? Is there another premise we're not thinking of? Is there some sort of distinction we need to make? Let's find out. Verses 53 through 58. So Jesus said to them, truly, truly, I tell you. Now, very truly or truly, truly, in seminary lingo, this is a test question. So when Jesus says truly, truly, he's writing it on the board, right? Put this in your blue book. Right? This is something this is going to be on the test. Okay? Very truly, or truly, truly, I tell you, or amen, amen, that sort of thing, unless you eat the flesh of man, unless you eat the flesh of the Son of Man and drink his blood, you have no life in you. Those who eat my flesh and drink my blood have eternal life, and I will raise them up on the last day. For my flesh is true food, and my blood is true drink. Those who eat my flesh and drink my blood abide in me and I in them. Just as the living Father sent me and I live because of the Father, so whoever eats me will live because of me. This is the bread that came down from heaven, not like that which your ancestors ate and they died, but the one who eats this bread will live forever. Wow. Wow. So, that's his response. Response to what? Well, there's a conclusion. Eating Christ's flesh entails living forever. The Sadducees say that's absurd. You can't possibly mean that the antecedent is true. You can't possibly say that eating his flesh and drinking blood works. That's absurd.
So how does Jesus respond to the conditional? If you eat Christ's flesh, you'll live forever. How does he respond? Well, he repeats it. He repeats the premise or the conclusion. Not eating Christ's flesh, no life within you. He simply repeats the logical inference. He repeats the very thing that was confusing the audience. And then he says, eating Christ's flesh, you have eternal life and raised on the last day. He doesn't deny the conclusion. He adds to it. Not only does eating Christ's flesh, you have life within you. Now this life is eternal life and it's resurrected life. It's on the last day. That is, the life that I get from eating the flesh is going to raise me up. So he adds to the conclusion, the consequent. He doesn't, again, he's not denying any premise. Number three, Christ's flesh is true food and Christ's blood is true drink. He's now even developing that conclusion more. He's making the connection stronger. It's not that just Christ's flesh is this food, it's true food, real food. And not only is Christ's blood something to drink, it's real drink. It's not symbolic drink. It's not kind of like a drink. It's true drink. Christ's flesh is not just any kind of food. It's true food. I mean, it's food in the proper sense. It's not food in the metaphorical sense. You don't have true food. Isn't a symbol. True food is not a memorial. So again, he develops the conclusion and makes the connection stronger between flesh and food, between blood and drink. Next point, if eating Christ's flesh, then you abide with Christ, and Christ will abide with the one who eats his flesh. He's developing it more. He's adding to that conclusion more. Not only does eating Christ's flesh give you life, not only did it give you eternal life and raised on the last day, but this is how I abide with Christ. This is how Christ lives within me. That's what abide means, living together. Christ will live with me, and I will live with him if I eat his flesh. You see what's going on here? He's not denying the logic. He's not denying any of the premises. He's expanding the argument. He's making the conclusion even more powerful. Then he says the next point, my fifth point I want to raise. Just as, so this is a logical point. This is called like an analogy or identity. Just as the Father sent him, and he lives because of the Father, which is literal. Did the Father send him? Yes. He's not metaphorically sent. He's not symbolically sent. He's literally sent, and just as the Father literally sends him, so he lives because of the Father. That's also literal. He gets his life from the Father. Just as the Father sent him, and he lives because of the Father, that's a literal sense. So eating this bread from heaven, eating Christ's flesh, one will live forever. That eating of this bread, which is eating his flesh, that also has to be literal because of the just as. Just as logically means in the same way. This is a logical point. This is a logical rule. So when you hear something say just as, it means in the same way. So if it's just as in a literal sense, then the other thing will be literal as well. So if, think of it this way, see if you can follow the logic. If X is just as Y, and X is literal, Y is literal. Right? There are lots of evangelicals and lots of Catholics who use this same argument to argue for the historicity of Jonah. For example, just as Jonah was in the fish for 3 days and nights, so the Son of Man will be in the heart of the earth.
if the Son of Man being the heart of the earth is literal, then Jonah's got to be literal. That is, if one's literal, the other's got to be literal. And if one is non-literal, the other one has to be non-literal. They go together. I've shared this with so many people. I mean, this is the power of logic. How do you avoid this? Just as X, the Father sending, that's literal. Just as that happened, so this will happen. Eating his bread from heaven, eating the Christ flesh, will live forever. So what does he do? He doesn't deny premise. He doesn't deny logic. He affirms that same conclusion and he develops it, makes it stronger. That is, if the Sadducees, or sorry, if the Pharisees thought it's absurd to eat his flesh, Jesus just made it worse. His answer makes it worse. Because it's not just life, it's eternal life. It's being raised. It's abiding with Christ. It's abiding with him. And it's living. I live because of it. I abide with Christ. He abides with me. It's now worse. What do you think the response is going to be? Yay? Oh, I see. Now I get it. It's not the response. Logic, together with truth, is forcing the listeners to deal with the truth of the real presence. Somehow, some way, I have to eat his flesh and drink his blood. I don't know how that works, but that's what he's saying. And we see that in verse 60. In verse 60, when many of his disciples heard it, they said, "This teaching is difficult. Who can accept it?" And I thought, amen. Man, is this difficult. This is difficult for everybody. Not just Catholics or non-Catholics. Even this is tough for everybody. What's so difficult is the logical exactness and the logical clarity and the precision of his words. It's driving a difficult point home. Why is the teaching difficult? Because of his literal teaching and the logical inferences from the literal. That's how they heard it. They heard him say something literal. Because their question is in the literal sense. How can this man give us his body to eat? What does eat mean? Putting in my mouth, like I'm eating a sandwich. Is that what you mean? I think probably the fathers were thinking, well, he'll correct this. Right? He can't possibly mean that. And Christ answered in the very same sense of eat as the question. There's nothing difficult about a symbolic sense. There's nothing difficult about symbolic eating or metaphorical eating. The problem is logical. The problem they're having is a logical problem. The idea of eating flesh and drinking blood to have life is the logical conclusion to Christ's words. This is the Thomistic Mind with Dr. Jason Reed, and we are finishing up here in our second segment, talking about the power of argument and the power of soundness and the power of inference, the power of truth, the power of validity. We're seeing Christ's words forcing our minds to accept something that seems very difficult to accept. Very difficult to accept. They ask a little question about flesh. And Jesus answers in literal sense. To have a Thomistic mind, to have a mind that's Catholic and philosophical, is to be able to think like this, right? So if this is what follows logically, and somehow that's true. They ask the literal question. He answers in the literal sense, hence the difficulty with the teaching. And what's the response?
followers who complain about the literal meaning, they abandon him. They leave him. They didn't ask a question. So do you really mean that? They didn't ask, surely you don't mean eat in the other sense. I mean, because he'd already done that. Does Jesus' answer preempts any sort of response for clarification? I mean, he like quintuples down, as I just said. There's like five restatements and making it stronger. So he gave them their answer. Do you really mean that? And Jesus said, not only do I mean that, I can make it stronger. And I remember hearing this on one of Bishop Barron's talks on the Eucharist, when the language that Jesus uses for eat in his response is the same word that you would use for like an animal chewing a carcass. I mean, it's just, so Jesus really intensifies the language, very much so. So what are we seeing here? The cap, truth matters, right? We went true premises, and Jesus gave us premises that are true, that blows the mind. And when the argument is valid, that is when the reasoning holds together, when the argument is good, we get soundness. We find the truth. And this is the gold standard. So the truth of all of this, the truth of Jesus' teaching comes from a conclusion drawn from a sound argument. And the more that one understands logic, the more that one gets trained in philosophy, the more one can be a light in this world. We need people to be logical. We need people to understand reasoning. And I think one of the problems with our witnessing is that people that we're witnessing to in the world today, I mean, people just aren't trained to think like this. So it needs to start with us. It needs to start with us who are interested in the truth, who are interested in finding the truth. Let us be logical. Let it start with God's church. Until next time, this is The Thomistic Mind with Dr. Jason Reed. 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To learn more about our rigorous philosophy courses, visit us online at www.reedthomas.com. www.reedthomist.com. It's been a privilege to journey with you through the world of philosophy, seeking truth, goodness, and beauty together. My hope is that today's conversation encourages you to think more deeply, live more wisely, and love more fully. Until next time, keep your mind fixed on the truth and your heart set on the highest good.

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1: Thank you for tuning in this evening to KMMK 88.7 FM. My name is Marita May, and I am excited to present another episode of Celtic Twilight. It has been quite a cold and dreary winter here in Iowa, and I think we are all looking forward to warmer days, which is why I chose tunes with a spring theme that are laid back and whimsical. Here is a tune by Nickel Creek titled Pastures New.

The next tune I chose is called Birdsong by the Waylon Jennies. This trio has been singing together for 18 years now, and their blend is unmatched. They are considered a folk group, but many of their songs have an Irish influence in their writing style and lyrics.

I had the blessing of traveling to Ireland this past August and was fortunate to experience the rich heritage of the beautiful country and its music scene. My favorite musicians always ended up being the talented guitar players at various pubs that we visited. The next song features a solo guitarist by the name of Todd Halliwell playing one of my favorite tunes of all time, She Big She More, meaning Little Fairy, Big Fairy.

The last piece was a song called Serenade to Spring from the album Songs from a Secret Garden. The Secret Garden albums are all unique and beautiful in their own way. The Secret Garden group was formed by violinist and vocalist Fionnuala Sherry and keyboardist and composer Rolf Lovland. Sherry was born in County Kildare, Ireland, and Lovland is from Norway. They recorded their first album together in 1995, which that song was from. Next up is a tune called Summer, written and recorded by the band Elephant Sessions, which I have featured on my last segment. This song always lifts my spirit, and I hope it will do the same for you.

in Ireland on our trip this past fall, and it is definitely worth a watch if you've never seen Irish dance shows before. It's a great cultural experience and has really incredible musicians. The last tune this evening is written and recorded by Brian Finnegan, a talented flute player who I have featured before. I hope you have a wonderful evening. The song is called Fly.

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3: We want to invite you to pray the rosary with us. The rosary is many things, but perhaps the best way to think about the rosary is to think about it as a spiritual place, as an invisible chapel that you can enter into even in a busy time of life. And in a place like this, to enter into silence, into prayerfulness, and to follow the events of the life of our Lord Jesus Christ as they must have been seen by the eyes of his mother. We celebrate the rosary with Mary, but of course that means we celebrate it with Jesus. And we look on him in the mysteries of grace and salvation as his mother and Joseph and the apostles must have seen these events. So, quietly, enter into your own spirit and join us as we offer the rosary to God in honor of Christ and his mother.

0: The first five decades of the Rosary are called the Joyful Mysteries. They're called joyful because they represent the early events in the life of Christ and the joy that his mother would have had at these events. In the name of the Father, and of the Son, and of the Holy Spirit. Amen. I believe in God, the Father Almighty, creator of heaven and earth, and in Jesus Christ, his only Son, our Lord, who was conceived by the Holy Spirit, born of the Virgin Mary, suffered under Pontius Pilate, was crucified, died, and was buried. He descended into hell. The third day he rose again from the dead, and he ascended into heaven, and is seated at the right hand of God, the Father Almighty, from whence he shall come to judge the living and the dead.
1: I believe in the Holy Spirit, the Holy Catholic Church, the communion of saints, the forgiveness of sins, the resurrection of the body, and life everlasting. Amen.
0: Our Father, who art in heaven, hallowed be thy name. Thy kingdom come, thy will be done, on earth as it is in heaven.
1: Give us this day our daily bread, and forgive us our trespasses, as we forgive those who trespass against us. And lead us not into temptation, but deliver us from evil. Amen.
0: Let us offer the next three Aves, that we will have an increase of faith, hope, and love. Hail Mary, full of grace, the Lord is with thee. Blessed art thou amongst women, and blessed is the fruit of thy womb, Jesus.
1: Holy Mary, Mother of God, pray for us sinners, now and at the hour of our death. Amen.
0: Hail Mary, full of grace, the Lord is with thee. Blessed art thou amongst women, and blessed is the fruit of thy womb, Jesus.
1: Holy Mary, Mother of God, pray for us sinners, now and at the hour of our death. Amen.
0: Hail Mary, full of grace, the Lord is with thee. Blessed art thou amongst women, and blessed is the fruit of thy womb, Jesus.
1: Holy Mary, Mother of God, pray for us sinners, now and at the hour of our death. Amen.
0: Glory be to the Father, and to the Son, and to the Holy Spirit.
1: As it was in the beginning,

0: The first joyful mystery, the Annunciation by the angel to Mary that she will be the mother of Emmanuel. Our Father, who art in heaven, hallowed be thy name. Thy kingdom come, thy will be done, on earth as it is in heaven.
1: Give us this day our daily bread, and forgive us our trespasses, as we forgive those who trespass against us. And lead us not into temptation, but deliver us from evil. Amen.
0: Hail Mary, full of grace, the Lord is with thee. Blessed art thou amongst women, and blessed is the fruit of thy womb, Jesus.
1: Holy Mary, Mother of God, pray for us sinners, now and at the hour of our death. Amen.
0: Hail Mary, full of grace, the Lord is with thee. Blessed art thou amongst women, and blessed is the fruit of thy womb, Jesus.
1: Holy Mary, Mother of God, pray for us sinners, now and at the hour of our death. Amen.
0: Hail Mary, full of grace, the Lord is with thee. Blessed art thou amongst women, and blessed is the fruit of thy womb, Jesus.
1: Holy Mary, Mother of God, pray for us sinners, now and at the hour of our death. Amen.
0: Hail Mary, full of grace, the Lord is with thee. Blessed art thou amongst women, and blessed is the fruit of thy womb, Jesus.
1: Holy Mary, Mother of God, pray for us sinners, now and at the hour of our death. Amen.
0: Hail Mary, full of grace, the Lord is with thee. Blessed art thou amongst women, and blessed is the fruit of thy womb, Jesus.
1: Holy Mary, Mother of God, pray for us sinners, now and at the hour of our death. Amen.
0: Hail Mary, full of grace, the Lord is with thee. Blessed art thou amongst women, and blessed is the fruit of thy womb, Jesus.
1: Holy Mary, Mother of God, pray for us sinners, now and at the hour of our death. Amen.
0: Hail Mary, full of grace, the Lord is with thee. Blessed art thou amongst women, and blessed is the fruit of thy womb, Jesus.
1: Holy Mary, Mother of God, pray for us sinners, now and at the hour of our death. Amen.
0: Hail Mary, full of grace, the Lord is with thee. Blessed art thou amongst women, and blessed is the fruit of thy womb, Jesus.
1: Holy Mary, Mother of God, pray for us sinners, now and at the hour of our death. Amen.
0: Hail Mary, full of grace, the Lord is with thee. Blessed art thou amongst women, and blessed is the fruit of thy womb, Jesus.
1: Holy Mary, Mother of God, pray for us sinners, now and at the hour of our death. Amen.
0: Hail Mary, full of grace, the Lord is with thee. Blessed art thou amongst women, and blessed is the fruit of thy womb, Jesus.
1: Holy Mary, Mother of God, pray for us sinners, now and at the hour of our death. Amen.
0: Glory be to the Father, and to the Son, and to the Holy Spirit.
1: As it was in the beginning, is now, and ever shall be, world without end. Amen.
0: O my Jesus,
1: forgive us our sins.
0: Save us from the fires of hell.
1: Bring all souls to heaven, especially those in most need of thy mercy.
0: The second joyful mystery, the visitation of our Blessed Lady to Elizabeth and to the child in her womb, John the Baptist. Our Father, who art in heaven, hallowed be thy name. Thy kingdom come, thy will be done, on earth as it is in heaven.
1: Give us this day our daily bread, and forgive us our trespasses, as we forgive those who trespass against us. And lead us not into temptation, but deliver us from evil. Amen.
0: Hail Mary, full of grace, the Lord is with thee. Blessed art thou amongst women, and blessed is the fruit of thy womb, Jesus.
1: Holy Mary, Mother of God, pray for us sinners, now and at the hour of our death. Amen.
0: Hail Mary, full of grace, the Lord is with thee. Blessed art thou amongst women, and blessed is the fruit of thy womb, Jesus.
1: Holy Mary, Mother of God, pray for us sinners, now and at the hour of our death. Amen.
0: Hail Mary, full of grace, the Lord is with thee. Blessed art thou amongst women, and blessed is the fruit of thy womb, Jesus.
1: Holy Mary, Mother of God, pray for us sinners, now and at the hour of our death. Amen.
0: Hail Mary, full of grace, the Lord is with thee. Blessed art thou amongst women, and blessed is the fruit of thy womb, Jesus.
1: Holy Mary, Mother of God, pray for us sinners now and at the hour of our death. Amen.
0: Hail Mary, full of grace, the Lord is with thee. Blessed art thou amongst women, and blessed is the fruit of thy womb, Jesus.
1: Holy Mary, Mother of God, pray for us sinners now and at the hour of our death. Amen.
0: Hail Mary, full of grace, the Lord is with thee. Blessed art thou amongst women, and blessed is the fruit of thy womb, Jesus.
1: Holy Mary, Mother of God, pray for us sinners, now and at the hour of our death. Amen.
0: Hail Mary, full of grace, the Lord is with thee. Blessed art thou amongst women, and blessed is the fruit of thy womb, Jesus.
1: Holy Mary, Mother of God, pray for us sinners, now and at the hour of our death. Amen.
0: Hail Mary, full of grace, the Lord is with thee. Blessed art thou amongst women, and blessed is the fruit of thy womb, Jesus.
1: Holy Mary, Mother of God, pray for us sinners, now and at the hour of our death. Amen.
0: Hail Mary, full of grace, the Lord is with thee. Blessed art thou amongst women, and blessed is the fruit of thy womb, Jesus.
1: Holy Mary, Mother of God, pray for us sinners, now and at the hour of our death. Amen.
0: Hail Mary, full of grace, the Lord is with thee. Blessed art thou amongst women, and blessed is the fruit of thy womb, Jesus.
1: Holy Mary, Mother of God, pray for us sinners, now and at the hour of our death. Amen.
0: Hail Mary, full of grace, the Lord is with thee. Blessed art thou amongst women, and blessed is the fruit of thy womb, Jesus.
1: Holy Mary, Mother of God, pray for us sinners, now and at the hour of our death. Amen.
0: Glory be to the Father, and to the Son, and to the Holy Spirit.
1: As it was in the beginning, is now, and ever shall be, world without end. Amen.
0: O my Jesus, forgive us our sins. Save us from the fires of hell. Bring all souls to heaven, especially those in most need of thy mercy. The third joyful mystery, the birth of our divine Savior. The birth of Jesus is filled with joy, the joy of the angels, the joy of the shepherds, the joy of the Magi. But it happens in such strange circumstances. She laid him in a manger because there was no room for them in the inn. How important it is for us to remember that God chose that his son would be poor, that he would be very poor, that he would be poor all of his life. There are two things we need to think about. First of all, that according to his own words, what we do for the poor, we do for him. And secondly, that we ourselves must not be attached to worldly things and invested in seeking and getting things that make us comfortable. Our Father, who art in heaven, hallowed be thy name. Thy kingdom come, thy will be done, on earth as it is in heaven.
1: Give us this day our daily bread, and forgive us our trespasses, as we forgive those who trespass against us. And lead us not into temptation, but deliver us from evil. Amen.
0: Hail Mary, full of grace, the Lord is with thee. Blessed art thou amongst women, and blessed is the fruit of thy womb, Jesus.
1: Holy Mary, Mother of God, pray for us sinners, now and at the hour of our death. Amen.
0: Hail Mary, full of grace, the Lord is with thee. Blessed art thou amongst women, and blessed is the fruit of thy womb, Jesus.
1: Holy Mary, Mother of God, pray for us sinners, now and at the hour of our death. Amen.
0: Hail Mary, full of grace, the Lord is with thee. Blessed art thou amongst women, and blessed is the fruit of thy womb, Jesus.
1: Holy Mary, Mother of God, Pray for us sinners, now and at the hour of our death. Amen.
0: Hail Mary, full of grace, the Lord is with thee. Blessed art thou amongst women, and blessed is the fruit of thy womb, Jesus.
1: Holy Mary, Mother of God, pray for us sinners, now and at the hour of our death. Amen.
0: Hail Mary, full of grace, the Lord is with thee. Blessed art thou amongst women, and blessed is the fruit of thy womb, Jesus.
1: Holy Mary, Mother of God, pray for us sinners, now and at the hour of our death. Amen.
0: Hail Mary, full of grace, the Lord is with thee. Blessed art thou amongst women, and blessed is the fruit of thy womb, Jesus.
1: Holy Mary, Mother of God, pray for us sinners, now and at the hour of our death. Amen.
0: Hail Mary, full of grace, the Lord is with thee. Blessed art thou amongst women, and blessed is the fruit of thy womb, Jesus.
1: Holy Mary, Mother of God, pray for us sinners, now and at the hour of our death. Amen.
0: Hail Mary, full of grace, the Lord is with thee. Blessed art thou amongst women, and blessed is the fruit of thy womb, Jesus.
1: Holy Mary, Mother of God, pray for us sinners now and at the hour of our death. Amen.
0: Hail Mary, full of grace, the Lord is with thee. Blessed art thou amongst women, and blessed is the fruit of thy womb, Jesus.
1: Holy Mary, Mother of God, pray for us sinners now and at the hour of our death. Amen.
0: Hail Mary, full of grace, the Lord is with thee. Blessed art thou amongst women, and blessed is the fruit of thy womb, Jesus.
1: Holy Mary, Mother of God, pray for us sinners, now and at the hour of our death. Amen.
0: Glory be to the Father, and to the Son, and to the Holy Spirit.
1: As it was in the beginning, is now, and ever shall be, world without end. Amen.
2: O my Jesus, forgive us our sins. Save us from the fires of hell. Bring all souls to heaven, especially those in most need of thy mercy.
0: The fourth joyful mystery, the presentation of the Christ child in the temple by Mary and Joseph. Our Father, who art in heaven, hallowed be thy name. Thy kingdom come, thy will be done, on earth as it is in heaven.
1: Give us this day our daily bread, and forgive us our trespasses, as we forgive those who trespass against us. And lead us not into temptation, but deliver us from evil. Amen.
0: Hail Mary, full of grace, the Lord is with thee. Blessed art thou amongst women, and blessed is the fruit of thy womb, Jesus.
1: Holy Mary, Mother of God, pray for us sinners, now and at the hour of our death. Amen.
0: Hail Mary, full of grace, the Lord is with thee. Blessed art thou amongst women, and blessed is the fruit of thy womb, Jesus.
1: Holy Mary, Mother of God, pray for us sinners, now and at the hour of our death. Amen.
0: Hail Mary, full of grace, the Lord is with thee. Blessed art thou amongst women, and blessed is the fruit of thy womb, Jesus.
1: Holy Mary, Mother of God, pray for us sinners, now and at the hour of our death. Amen.
0: Hail Mary, full of grace, the Lord is with thee. Blessed art thou amongst women, and blessed is the fruit of thy womb, Jesus.
1: Holy Mary, Mother of God, pray for us sinners, now and at the hour of our death. Amen.
0: Hail Mary, full of grace, the Lord is with thee. Blessed art thou amongst women, and blessed is the fruit of thy womb, Jesus.
1: Holy Mary, Mother of God, pray for us sinners, now and at the hour of our death. Amen.
0: Hail Mary, full of grace, the Lord is with thee. Blessed art thou amongst women, and blessed is the fruit of thy womb, Jesus.
1: Holy Mary, Mother of God, pray for us sinners, now and at the hour of our death. Amen.
0: Hail Mary, full of grace, the Lord is with thee. Blessed art thou amongst women, and blessed is the fruit of thy womb, Jesus.
1: Holy Mary, Mother of God, pray for us sinners, now and at the hour of our death. Amen.
0: Hail Mary, full of grace, the Lord is with thee. Blessed art thou amongst women, and blessed is the fruit of thy womb, Jesus.
1: Holy Mary, Mother of God, Pray for us sinners, now and at the hour of our death. Amen.
0: Hail Mary, full of grace, the Lord is with thee. Blessed art thou amongst women, and blessed is the fruit of thy womb, Jesus.
1: Holy Mary, Mother of God, pray for us sinners, now and at the hour of our death. Amen.
0: Hail Mary, full of grace, the Lord is with thee. Blessed art thou amongst women, and blessed is the fruit of thy womb, Jesus.
1: Holy Mary, Mother of God, pray for us sinners, now and at the hour of our death. Amen.
0: Glory be to the Father, and to the Son, and to the Holy Spirit.
1: As it was in the beginning, is now, and ever shall be, world without end. Amen.
0: O my Jesus,
1: forgive us our sins.
0: Save us from
1: the fires of hell. Bring all souls to heaven, especially those in most need of thy mercy.
0: The fifth joyful mystery, the finding of the child Jesus in the temple. Our Father, who art in heaven, hallowed be thy name. Thy kingdom come, thy will be done, on earth as it is in heaven.
1: Give us this day our daily bread, and forgive us our trespasses, as we forgive those who trespass against us. And lead us not into temptation, but deliver us from evil. Amen.
0: Hail Mary, full of grace, the Lord is with thee. Blessed art thou amongst women, and blessed is the fruit of thy womb, Jesus.
1: Holy Mary, Mother of God, pray for us sinners, now and at the hour of our death. Amen.
0: Hail Mary, full of grace, the Lord is with thee. Blessed art thou amongst women, and blessed is the fruit of thy womb, Jesus.
1: Holy Mary, Mother of God, pray for us sinners, now and at the hour of our death. Amen.
0: Hail Mary, full of grace, the Lord is with thee. Blessed art thou amongst women, and blessed is the fruit of thy womb, Jesus.
1: Holy Mary, Mother of God, pray for us sinners, now and at the hour of our death. Amen.
0: Hail Mary, full of grace, the Lord is with thee. Blessed art thou amongst women, and blessed is the fruit of thy womb, Jesus.
1: Holy Mary, Mother of God, pray for us sinners, now and at the hour of our death. Amen.
0: Hail Mary, full of grace, the Lord is with thee. Blessed art thou amongst women, and blessed is the fruit of thy womb, Jesus.
1: Holy Mary, Mother of God, pray for us sinners, now and at the hour of our death. Amen.
0: Hail Mary, full of grace, the Lord is with thee. Blessed art thou amongst women, and blessed is the fruit of thy womb, Jesus.
1: Holy Mary, Mother of God, pray for us sinners, now and at the hour of our death. Amen.
0: Hail Mary, full of grace, the Lord is with thee. Blessed art thou amongst women, and blessed is the fruit of thy womb, Jesus.
1: Holy Mary, Mother of God, pray for us sinners, now and at the hour of our death. Amen.
0: Hail Mary, full of grace, the Lord is with thee. Blessed art thou amongst women, and blessed is the fruit of thy womb, Jesus.
1: Holy Mary, Mother of God, pray for us sinners, now and at the hour of our death. Amen.
0: Hail Mary, full of grace, the Lord is with thee. Blessed art thou amongst women, and blessed is the fruit of thy womb, Jesus.
1: Holy Mary, Mother of God, pray for us sinners, now and at the hour of our death. Amen.
0: Hail Mary, full of grace, the Lord is with thee. Blessed art thou amongst women, and blessed is the fruit of thy womb, Jesus.
1: Holy Mary, Mother of God, pray for us sinners, now and at the hour of our death. Amen.
0: Glory be to the Father, and to the Son, and to the Holy Spirit.
1: As it was in the beginning, is now, and ever shall be, world without end. Amen.
2: O my Jesus, forgive us our sins, save us from the fires of hell, bring all souls to heaven, especially those in most need of thy mercy.
0: Hail, Holy Queen, Mother of mercy, our life, our sweetness, and our hope. To thee do we cry, poor banished children of thee. To thee do we send up our sighs, mourning and weeping in this valley of tears. Turn then, most gracious Advocate, thine eyes of mercy toward us, and after this our exile,
2: show unto us the blessed fruit of thy womb, Jesus. O clement, O loving, O sweet Virgin Mary, pray for us, O Holy Mother of God,
1: that we may be made worthy of the promises of Christ.
2: Let us pray. O God, whose only begotten Son, by his life, death, and resurrection, has purchased for us the rewards of eternal life, grant, we beseech thee, that meditating on these mysteries of the Most Holy Rosary of the Blessed Virgin Mary, we may imitate what they contain and obtain what they promise, through the same Christ our Lord. Amen. May the divine assistance remain always with us, and may the souls of the faithful departed, through the mercy of God, rest in peace. Amen. May the Holy Virgin bless you with her loving child, this day and forever. In the name of the Father, and of the Son, and of the Holy Spirit. Amen.
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7: How many times have you heard it said that the church has been weak and ineffective? G.K. Chesterton says the church has been so powerful and effective that it colored even the things that it had not hoped to influence, and changed its enemies as well as its friends. It affects everything it touches. It inspires a life-changing love in its friends and a self-destructive hatred in its enemies. Its enemies will do everything to destroy it, and they end up destroying everything except the church. The Catholic Church, says Chesterton, has endured for 2,000 years, and the world within the church has been more lucid, more level-headed, more reasonable in its hopes, more healthy in its instincts, more humorous and cheerful in the face of fate and death than all the world outside.
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10: This is Father Ambrose Little of the Thomistic Institute. The month of August is dedicated to the Immaculate Heart of Mary. Let us pray. Hail Mary, full of grace, the Lord is with thee. Blessed art thou amongst women, and blessed is the fruit of thy womb, Jesus. Holy Mary, Mother of God, pray for us sinners, now and at the hour of our death. Amen.

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1: 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We'll also hear from Proverbs and Ezekiel, where Father Mike shows us how important the Sabbath was for Israel and how important it is for us too.
2: Hi, my name is Father Mike Schmitz, and you're listening to the Bible in a Year, where we encounter God's voice and live life through the lens of scripture. Using the Great Adventure Bible timeline, we'll read all the way from Genesis to Revelation, discovering how the story of salvation unfolds and how we fit into that story today. The Great Adventure Bible timeline was developed by Jeff Cavins and is provided by Ascension, who produced and funded this program. It is day 220. Well done. We are reading today from Isaiah 61 and 62. We only have, counting today, four more days left of Isaiah. We have Ezekiel chapter 20. It's a longer chapter. And we also have Proverbs chapter 13, verses 13 through 16. The book of the prophet Isaiah, chapter 61. Good tidings for the afflicted. The Spirit of the Lord God is upon me, because the Lord has anointed me to bring good tidings to the afflicted. He has sent me to bind up the brokenhearted, to proclaim liberty to captives, and the opening of the prison to those who are bound, to proclaim a year of the Lord's favor and the day of vengeance of our God, to comfort all who mourn, to grant to those who mourn in Zion, to give them a garland instead of ashes, the oil of gladness instead of mourning, the mantle of praise instead of a faint spirit, that they may be called oaks of righteousness, the planting of the Lord, that he may be glorified. They shall build up the ancient ruins. They shall raise up the former devastations. They shall repair the ruined cities, the devastations of many generations. Aliens shall stand and feed your flocks. Foreigners shall be your plowmen and vine dressers. But you shall be called the priests of the Lord. Men shall speak of you as the ministers of our God. You shall eat the wealth of the nations, and in their riches you shall glory. Instead of your shame, you shall have a double portion. Instead of dishonor, you shall rejoice in your lot. Therefore, in your land you shall possess a double portion. Yours shall be everlasting joy. For I, the Lord, love justice. I hate robbery and wrong. I will faithfully give them their recompense, and I will make an everlasting covenant with them. Their descendants shall be known among the nations, and their offspring in the midst of the peoples. All who see them shall acknowledge them, that they are a people whom the Lord has blessed. I will greatly rejoice in the Lord. My soul shall exult in my God, for he has clothed me with the garments of salvation. He has covered me with the robe of righteousness. As a bridegroom decks himself with a garland, and as a bride adorns herself with jewels. For as the earth brings forth its shoots, and as a garden causes what is sown in it to spring up, so the Lord God will cause righteousness and praise to spring forth before all the nations. Chapter 62. The Vindication and Salvation of Zion. For Zion's sake, I will not keep silent, and for Jerusalem's sake, I will not rest, until her vindication goes forth as brightness, and her salvation as a burning torch. The nations shall see your vindication, and all the kings your glory. And you shall be called by a new name, which the mouth of the Lord will give. You shall be a crown of beauty in the hand of the Lord, and a royal diadem in the hand of your God. You shall no more be termed forsaken, and your land shall no more be termed desolate. But you shall be called, My delight is in her, and your land married. For the Lord delights in you, and your land shall be married. For as a young man marries a virgin, so shall your sons marry you. And as the bridegroom rejoices over the bride, so shall your God rejoice over you. Upon your walls, O Jerusalem, I have set watchmen. All the day and all the night they shall never be silent. You who put the Lord in remembrance, take no rest, and give him no rest until he establishes Jerusalem and makes it a praise in the earth. The Lord has sworn by his right hand and by his mighty arm, I will not again give your grain to be food for your enemies, and foreigners shall not drink your wine for which you have labored. But those who garner it shall eat it and praise the Lord, and those who gather it shall drink it in the courts of my sanctuary. Go through the gates. Prepare the way for the people. Build up the highway. Clear it of stones. Lift up an ensign over the peoples. Behold, the Lord has proclaimed to the end of the earth, say to the daughter of Zion, behold, your salvation comes. Behold, his reward is with him, and his recompense before him. And they shall be called the holy people, the redeemed of the Lord. And you shall be called sought out, a city not forsaken. The book of the prophet Ezekiel, chapter 20, Israel's continuing rebellion. In the seventh year, in the fifth month, on the tenth day of the month, certain of the elders of Israel came to inquire of the Lord and sat before me, and the word of the Lord came to me. Son of man, speak to the elders of Israel and say to them, thus says the Lord God, is it to inquire of me that you come? As I live, says the Lord God, I will not be inquired of by you. Will you judge them, son of man? Will you judge them? Then let them know the abominations of their fathers and say to them, thus says the Lord God, on the day when I chose Israel, I swore to the seed of the house of Jacob, making myself known to them in the land of Egypt. I swore to them, saying, I am the Lord your God. On that day, I swore to them that I would bring them out of the land of Egypt into a land that I searched out for them, a land flowing with milk and honey, the most glorious of all lands. And I said to them, cast away the detestable things your eyes feast on, every one of you, and do not defile yourselves with the idols of Egypt. I am the Lord your God. But they rebelled against me and would not listen to me. They did not every man cast away the detestable things their eyes feasted on, nor did they forsake the idols of Egypt. Then I thought I would pour out my wrath upon them and spend my anger against them in the midst of the land of Egypt. But I acted for the sake of my name, that it should not be profaned in the sight of the nations among whom they dwelt, in whose sight I made myself known to them in bringing them out of the land of Egypt. So I led them out of the land of Egypt and brought them into the wilderness. I gave them my statutes and showed them my ordinances, by whose observance man shall live. Moreover, I gave them my Sabbaths as a sign between me and them, that they might know that I, the Lord, sanctify them. But the house of Israel rebelled against me in the wilderness. They did not walk in my statutes, but rejected my ordinances, by whose observance man shall live. And my Sabbaths they greatly profaned. Then I thought I would pour out my wrath upon them in the wilderness to make a full end of them. But I acted for the sake of my name, that it should not be profaned in the sight of the nations in whose sight I had brought them out. Moreover, I swore to them in the wilderness that I would not bring them into the land which I had given them, a land flowing with milk and honey, the most glorious of all lands, because they rejected my ordinances and did not walk in my statutes and profaned my Sabbaths, for their heart went after their idols. Nevertheless, my eye spared them, and I did not destroy them or make a full end of them in the wilderness. And I said to their children in the wilderness, do not walk in the statutes of your fathers, nor observe their ordinances, nor defile yourselves with their idols. I, the Lord, am your God. Walk in my statutes, and be careful to observe my ordinances, and hallow my Sabbaths, that they may be a sign between me and you, that you may know that I, the Lord, am your God. But the children rebelled against me. They did not walk in my statutes, and were not careful to observe my ordinances, by whose observance man shall live. They profaned my Sabbaths. Then I thought I would pour out my wrath upon them and spend my anger against them in the wilderness, but I withheld my hand and acted for the sake of my name, that it should not be profaned in the sight of the nations in whose sight I had brought them out. Moreover, I swore to them in the wilderness that I would scatter them among the nations and disperse them through the countries, because they had not executed my ordinances, but had rejected my statutes and profaned my Sabbaths, and their eyes were set on their father's idols. Moreover, I gave them statutes that were not good, and ordinances by which they could not have life. And I defiled them through their very gifts in making them offer by fire all their firstborn, that I might horrify them. I did it that they might know that I am the Lord. Therefore, son of man, speak to the house of Israel and say to them, thus says the Lord God, in this again your fathers blasphemed me by dealing treacherously with me. For when I had brought them into the land which I swore to give them, then whenever they saw any high hill or any leafy tree, there they offered their sacrifices and presented the provocation of their offering. There they sent up their soothing odors, and there they poured out their drink offerings. I said to them, "What is the high place to which you go?" So its name is called Bama to this day. Wherefore say to the house of Israel, "Thus says the Lord God, will you defile yourselves after the manner of your fathers and go astray after their detestable things? When you offer your gifts and sacrifice your sons by fire, you defile yourselves with all your idols to this day. And shall I be inquired of by you, O house of Israel? As I live, says the Lord God, I will not be inquired of by you. What is in your mind shall never happen. The thought, let us be like the nations, like the tribes of the countries, and worship wood and stone." God will restore Israel. As I live, says the Lord God, surely with a mighty hand and an outstretched arm and with wrath poured out, I will be king over you. I will bring you out from the peoples and gather you out of the countries where you are scattered with a mighty hand and an outstretched arm and with wrath poured out. And I will bring you into the wilderness of the peoples, and there I will enter into judgment with you face to face. As I entered into judgment with your fathers in the wilderness of the land of Egypt, so I will enter into judgment with you, says the Lord God. I will make you pass under the rod, and I will let you go in by number. I will purge out the rebels from among you, and those who transgress against me, I will bring them out of the land where they sojourn, but they shall not enter the land of Israel. Then you will know that I am the Lord. As for you, O house of Israel, thus says the Lord God, go, serve every one of you his idols, now and hereafter, if you will not listen to me, but my holy name you shall no more profane with your gifts and your idols. For on my holy mountain, the mountain height of Israel, says the Lord God, there all the house of Israel, all of them, shall serve me in the land. There I will accept them, and there I will require your contributions and the choicest of your gifts with all your sacred offerings. As a pleasing odor I will accept you when I bring you out from the peoples and gather you out of the countries where you have been scattered. And I will manifest my holiness among you in the sight of the nations, and you shall know that I am the Lord, when I bring you into the land of Israel, the country which I swore to give to your fathers. And there you shall remember your ways and all the doings with which you have polluted yourselves, and you shall loathe yourselves for all the evils that you have committed. And you shall know that I am the Lord, when I deal with you for my name's sake, not according to your evil ways, nor according to your corrupt doings, O house of Israel, says the Lord. A prophecy against the Negev. And the word of the Lord came to me, Son of man, set your face toward the south, preach against the south, and prophesy against the forest land in the Negev. Say to the forest of the Negev, hear the word of the Lord. Thus says the Lord God, behold, I will kindle a fire in you, and it shall devour every green tree in you and every dry tree. The blazing flame shall not be quenched, and all faces from south to north shall be scorched by it. All flesh shall see that I, the Lord, have kindled it. It shall not be quenched. Then I said, Ah, Lord God, they are saying of me, is he not a maker of allegories? The book of Proverbs, chapter 13, verses 13 through 16. He who despises the word brings destruction on himself, but he who respects the commandment will be rewarded. The teaching of the wise is a fountain of life, that one may avoid the snares of death. Good sense wins favor, but the way of the faithless is their ruin. In everything a prudent man acts with knowledge, but a fool flaunts his folly. Father in heaven, we give you praise and glory. We thank you so much for this day. And thank you for your word. Thank you for this opportunity to be together. And thank you for constantly calling us back to yourself. Thank you for constantly, Lord, your word in Isaiah of promise, your word in Isaiah of consolation, your word in Isaiah of, yes, destruction and horrible things have to happen, but it's all so that we can come back to you and you can bless us. So help us come back to you and please bless us this day, especially bless the members of this community, God, who stand in particular need of your help right now, who stand in particular need of our prayers and stand in particular need of your grace. Give them your grace this day and every day. In Jesus' name we pray. Amen. In the name of the Father and of the Son and of the Holy Spirit. Amen. Okay. Gosh, you guys, Isaiah 61, 62. So phenomenal. I keep saying this, and I apologize for this, but in our lectionary, like again, the list of readings that we read at Sunday Masses and daily Masses, chapters 61 and 62, like Isaiah is read a lot in these places in the lectionary. And so it's all so, so good and so powerful, and also in many ways so familiar. But one of the things that is so helpful for us is the context. And the context is incredible because, say, for example, chapter 61 begins with, "The Spirit of the Lord God is upon me, because the Lord has anointed me to bring good tidings to the afflicted, sent me to bind up the brokenhearted, proclaim liberty to captives, opening a prison to those who are bound, a year of favor of the Lord's favor, and vengeance of our God." You read the whole thing, I guess. But this is Jesus when he goes into the synagogue in Luke chapter 4. This is what he picks up, and he reads from the scroll of the prophet Isaiah, and saying that this scripture is fulfilled in your hearing this day. And you guys, we've been on this journey for 220 days. And so we know that this has been hundreds and hundreds of years in the making, all the way to Isaiah. And then even hundreds of years after this, finally, Jesus walks into that synagogue and he says, "This scripture passage is fulfilled in your hearing today." And we just realize, oh my gosh, Lord God, what an incredible gift in Luke chapter 4, verses 18 through 19. That this scripture is fulfilled in Christ. And so what is it? It's all about blessing. Good tidings for the afflicted is the subtitle of chapter 61. And it goes on about, I, the Lord, what I hate robbery, hate wrong. I love justice. I hate evil. You know, these things. I love goodness. Therefore, I hate sin. And therefore, I will faithfully give them the recompense. And I'll make an everlasting covenant with them. And again, just highlighting God's promise to make an everlasting covenant. At the Last Supper, what does Jesus say? This is the, he takes up a chalice of wine and transforms it by his power of his word and the Holy Spirit into the sacrament of his blood. And he says, "This is the blood of the new and eternal covenant, the everlasting covenant," which is just incredible and such a gift for us. Now, going on in chapter 62, this is like, again, we're one of those places where the context helps us so much, because remember, this is Isaiah preaching, and this is Isaiah speaking in the Lord's voice. And he's saying in Isaiah 62, "For Zion's sake, I will not keep silent. And for Jerusalem's sake, I will not rest until her vindication goes forth as brightness and her salvation as a burning torch. The nations shall see your vindication and all the kings your glory." Now, remember context. You guys, we've been journeying for so long with Isaiah, and all this destruction, all this divided kingdom, and all these, you know, the Assyrians coming in, getting pushed back, but now here the Babylonians coming in and doing their damage. And we recognize that here's the prophet and God, you know, speaking through the prophet, saying, "For Zion's sake, I will not keep silent. For Jerusalem's sake, I will not rest." Why? Because Zion is being under attack. Jerusalem is under attack. And he's basically saying so powerfully, yes, you have a crown of beauty. You shall be a crown of beauty in the hand of the Lord. No more shall you be termed forsaken or your land desolate, but you shall be called, "My delight is in her," and your land married. And that is just, it's worth just reflecting on this, that Lord has sworn that he's going to rejoice over you. He says, "So shall your God rejoice over you." One thing I skipped over in chapter 61 is the switcheroo. And the switcheroo here is, God says, switcheroo is a technical biblical term. He says, "Grant to those who mourn in Zion, I'll give them a garland instead of ashes." Like, I'll give them a crown, right? A royal diadem instead of ashes. Ashes are a sign of mourning. Garland is that sign of joy, right? It's a sign of, here's a wedding festival. "An oil of gladness instead of mourning, and the mantle of praise instead of a faint spirit." And just think of those three switcheroos, right? Garland or crown instead of ashes. Oil of gladness instead of mourning, and a mantle of praise instead of a faint spirit, that they may be called oaks of righteousness. And it's just, what a gift that God is promising to his people in this way. In the book of the prophet Ezekiel, chapter 20, there is it's a long chapter, obviously. And in it, the word of the Lord is coming to Isaiah to speak to those elders who have presented themselves before Ezekiel, saying, "Okay, what does God have to say to us?" And it's almost one of those situations where God is like, "How dare you?" And he gives them a synopsis, right, of their lives, the synopsis of the people of Israel. "And here are all the places I chose you and you're unfaithful. I chose you again and you're unfaithful. And I chose you again and you're unfaithful. You rejected my ordinances. You did not walk in my statutes." And this key thing in chapter 20, and this is going to be significant for Ezekiel and for the entire Bible, but talks about, "And you also profaned my Sabbaths, for their heart went after their idols." Now, I don't know if you noticed this, but in chapter 20, and also throughout Ezekiel, we noted this a day or two ago, the power and the importance of Sabbaths and of keeping the Sabbath and recognizing how important this not only was for the people of Israel, but how important it is for us, Christians. Now, obviously, I think we might have mentioned this at some point in the last 220 days, Sabbath, Shabbat, Shiva is number seven, right? So it denotes not only Saturday, but also denotes the word covenant. It's the same word. And so it's the number of covenant. And Lord God says through Ezekiel today that the sign of my covenant is the Sabbath, that the sign of the covenant of covenant worship. Remember this, you become family with each other when you make a covenant with each other, become family. And so I made a covenant with you, that says the Lord God, with his people of Israel. And the sign of that is Sabbath. The sign of that is you get to rest. The sign of that is you're no longer a slave. And the sign of that is you take that time and you worship me on this day. And so we recognize the importance of the Sabbath because it is a sign of the covenant, sign of the fact that, you know, I'm in relationship with God. And this is why we can't just overlook this and say, well, that was Saturday. That was the Old Testament. But, you know, Christians, we worship God on Sunday. There's a whole reason for that. It's because that day of the Lord's resurrection, the Lord's day, has surpassed, has become the new Sabbath, right? It's become the new day of creation because it's the eighth day. But it still is a sign of the covenant for us to worship and to rest on Sundays. The people of Israel that Ezekiel's speaking to, preaching to, and the Lord God is talking, you know, in many ways, giving them a talking to. It wasn't just because they were doing evil things to each other. It wasn't just because they were being unjust, although that is one of the accusations leveled against them. It's also because they did not walk in my ways, says the Lord God, and my Sabbath they greatly profaned. And I think it's worth it for us to just recall that for ourselves and ask the question, okay, the two primary tasks of Sabbath is to worship and to rest. To worship, meaning to live as someone who belongs to the Lord, and to rest, meaning someone who is not a slave. And I get to ask myself this same question is, do I live like that? Do I live Sabbath? Do I live Sunday like this? Is it truly the Lord's day where I give him the worship he's asked for? And I enter into rest, not resentfully and not gloomily, and also not legalistically, but freely. Remember, you're not a slave. You get to be free. You get to rest on Sunday. Now, I mentioned this before, but you can see with the emphasis that Ezekiel and the rest of the Bible, of course, places on Sabbath, you can see that the Pharisees were not like the evil ogres who got it all wrong in terms of wanting to keep the Sabbath holy. But they missed out on the heart

part of this community, and we are praying for each other, and we are praying for you, especially in those lonely times, especially when those lonely times have become difficult times. We are praying for you, and we're praying for each other. Please, please pray for me, because as I said, I'm praying for you. My name is Father Mike, and I cannot wait to see you tomorrow. God bless.

0: That was day 220 of Bible in a Year with Father Mike Schmitz. And now we'd like to share audio from a video called What Does God Want Me to Do? 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
1: Hi, my name is Father Mike Schmitz, and this is Ascension Presents. So I know I always say this, that I work with college students, but I'm always working with people who are asking about God's will in their lives. Like, and I find this across the board, not just college students, but so many of us, we want certainty. We all want certainty when it comes to following God. And so we think, okay, God, why isn't God more clear with what he wants me to do? And if he just would just reveal his will to me, I would totally do it. But why doesn't God reveal anything to me? And I was thinking about this because I was reading Exodus chapter 40 just the other day. And it's the last chapter of the book of Exodus. And what it describes is this. It describes how Moses went to the meeting tent. What happened was, here's the people of Israel. They're in the wilderness. And Moses, when it said, whenever the cloud of glory, the Shekinah cloud, the glory of the Lord came down upon the tent, then they would go worship. When the cloud, the Shekinah cloud, that glory cloud went up and then moved, they would follow it. And I was thinking about this and thinking, okay, so we look back on the story and we think, oh my gosh, that'd be so great because, you know, here's God being very, very clear about, okay, get up and move now. Okay, get up and pray now. Very, very clear. But I'm thinking about this and thinking, wait a second. There were probably days, weeks, maybe months or years where the cloud didn't move, where there was no clear indication of, okay, it's now time to pack up everyone and now let's keep wandering in the wilderness, when the cloud just stayed there, or maybe the cloud seemed absent. And I thought about this. In those moments, there was no certainty. In the moments, there was no clarity as far as like, where should we go now? In fact, in those moments, it was, okay, it's clear. The clarity was, stay here. The certainty was, don't go anywhere. But they had to wait. They had to wait for the Lord to say, okay, now move. And I'm thinking about this, especially when it comes to discernment. I think a lot of times we say, I want certainty or I want clarity. What we mean is we want God's constant, like, yep, take another step. Mm-hmm, yep, take another step. Constantly kind of like guiding us as opposed to God saying, okay, I'm speaking in clarity. Now, here's the reality is this. God's never going to ask you to make decisions based off of what you don't know. God's never to ask you to make decisions with your vocation, what he's calling you to, based off of what he hasn't revealed to you. He's going to ask you to make decisions based off of what you do know, based off of what he has revealed to you. You say, well, what's God revealed to me? Well, he's revealed to you the commandments. You already know what it is to have an honorable life. He's revealed to you the truth of the church. He's revealed to you the sacraments. He's revealed to you the Beatitudes. Jesus Christ has revealed to us the way God wants us to live. He wants us to care for each other. He wants us, when we fall, to go to confession. He wants us to worship in the Eucharist at the Mass every single Sunday. No, those are all things that God has clearly revealed to you. You can be absolutely certain. But then people say, yeah, but what about more? Well, here's the thing. God will never ask you to answer a question that he hasn't asked you. Okay, where do you go next, God? Well, don't worry. I'm not asking you to move anywhere. Here's the Shekinah glory cloud, right? I'm not asking you to go anywhere. Just stay where you are. Here's my invitation for you today. Is to be content and confident to live in uncertainty. Or maybe even better way to say it, like is this, to live with the certainty that God has already given you, to live with the clarity that he's already spoken in. You know what he wants you to do. Micah, in chapter 6, says this, you've been told, O man, what is good and what the Lord requires of you, to do good, to love justice, and to walk humbly with your God. So simple and so clear. God has already revealed to you, here's what you're supposed to do right now. And when he calls you to move forward, I'm promising you, he will always speak in clarity. And that question will always have confirmation. But it doesn't mean, even when he calls you to the next step, it doesn't mean that he's always going to be saying, and then the next step, and the next step. Here's what I mean. This is the last thing. In chapter 1 of Luke's gospel, in one of the most incredible calls in the history of humanity, the angel Gabriel was sent to a town of Nazareth to visit Mary. Is the whole thing. You know, you'll conceive the whole power of the Holy Spirit. The child to be born to you will be called holy, the Son of the Most High God. Mary says, ultimately, she says, be it done unto me according to your word. And I think this is amazing. Mary, after

0: she asks a clarifying question, which is good. Then she says, behold, I'm the handmaid of the Lord. May it be done unto me according to your word. The very next line says, then the angel departed from her. Mary, it was just revealed to Mary that she was called to be the mother of God, whatever that meant, and whatever she understood that to mean. But she was clearly asked to do this one thing, to say, to answer this one question. She answered that question, and then the angel departed from her. See, we want certainty. But God's certainty is not, okay, here's what you do next, and here's what you do next, and here's what you do next. God's certainty is, I will be with you. I will be with you. Take that next step and continue to walk until I tell you to stop. Take that next step and continue to walk until I tell you to turn. Take the next step and continue to live. Here's the reality. You know what God wants you to do today. He's already revealed it. And if he hasn't revealed to you what he wants you to do with your whole life, then don't worry. You don't have to answer a question that God hasn't asked yet. Our certainty is not that he tells us what to do every single step. Our certainty is that he is with us. And God is with you.
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1: 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The catechism used is the Ascension edition of the Catechism, which includes the Foundations of Faith approach. You can follow along in any recent version of the Catechism of the Catholic Church. A reading plan and all Catechism in a Year episodes can be found at ascensionpress.com/CIY or on the Ascension app. Yesterday, we began talking about the sacrament of matrimony. We'll continue in this section today, hearing Father Mike explain why marriage looked different in the Old Covenant and how Christ elevated it to a sacrament and restored it to its original order in the New Covenant.
0: Hi, my name is Father Mike Schmitz, and you're listening to the Catechism in a Year, where we encounter God's plan of sheer goodness for us, revealed in Scripture and passed down through the tradition of the Catholic faith. The Catechism in a Year is provided by Ascension, who produced and funded this program. In 365 days, we'll read through the Catechism of the Catholic Church, discovering our identity in God's family as we journey together toward our heavenly home. It is day 220, reading paragraph 1609 to 1617. Yesterday, we started talking about holy matrimony and God's plan, marriage and God's plan in the order of creation, this incredible gift of marriage. In God's vision was harmony, right? And God's vision is life, and God's vision is fruitful, and God's vision is this mutual relationship of love and respect and trust and honor and so good. And then we also hit paragraph 1606 to 1608 and said, okay, what does marriage look like under the regime of sin? Like, that's a vision of marriage from Genesis chapter 2. Now, what is the experience of marriage after Genesis chapter 3? And 1606 said this: every man experiences evil around himself and within himself. And this relationship makes itself felt in the relationships between man and woman. And that's so true, right? Whether it has to do with marriage, has to do with family, has to do with friendship, has to do with just business, anybody we encounter, we experience evil around ourselves and within ourselves. And because of that, we have a new experience of marriage. And yet at the same time, marriage not only has a dignity,
4: But in the Lord, marriage has been elevated to the place of a sacrament. And that's why we're talking about the seven sacraments in this, you know, this whole section. And in Christ, this primordial gift from God to humanity, the gift of marriage, the gift of family, even though broken, has been elevated by Jesus to be a sacrament. Now, at the same time, marriage existed in the old covenant, and yet there has been a development, a pedagogy, right, on the old law, where from the very beginning, yes, God made them male and female, and yet we experience this brokenness. And so there are times where we look in the Old Testament and we see polygamy. We look in the Old Testament, we see divorce. And what does God do about that? What does Jesus do about that in the new covenant? And that's what we're going to talk about today. So you guys, let's say a prayer to get our hearts and our minds ready for launching into these paragraphs. We'll pray. Father in heaven, we gather, we pray in the name of your Son, Jesus Christ. We pray in the power of your Holy Spirit that the gift you've given to us, the gift of life, the gift of love, because you are love, you made us in your image and likeness, that these gifts, life and love, that we can embody them and live them out in our lives and our relationships. Lord God, we know that you are everywhere. You are in healthy relationships. You are in broken relationships. You are in healthy people. You are in broken people. We know this because you are in our hearts and we are both healthy and broken. We're both free and bound. The line of good and evil passes through our hearts. And you love our hearts. So help us to see your plan for marriage in the Bible, to see your plan for marriage in Christ, to see your plan for marriage in our lives and in our world. We ask you this in the mighty name of Jesus Christ, our Lord. Amen. In the name of the Father and of the Son and of the Holy Spirit. Amen. It is day 220. We are reading paragraphs 1609 to 1617. Marriage under the pedagogy of the law. In his mercy, God has not forsaken sinful man. The punishments consequent upon sin, pain in childbearing and toil in the sweat of your brow, also embody remedies that limit the damaging effects of sin. After the fall, marriage helps to overcome self-absorption, egoism, pursuit of one's own pleasure, and to open oneself to the other, to mutual aid and to self-giving. Moral conscience concerning the unity and indissolubility of marriage developed under the pedagogy of the old law. In the Old Testament, the polygamy of patriarchs and kings is not yet explicitly rejected. Nevertheless, the law given to Moses aims at protecting the wife from arbitrary domination by the husband, even though, according to the Lord's words, it still carries traces of man's hardness of heart, which was the reason Moses permitted men to divorce their wives. Seeing God's covenant with Israel in the image of exclusive and faithful married love, the prophets prepared the chosen people's conscience for a deepened understanding of the unity and indissolubility of marriage. The books of Ruth and Tobit bear moving witness to an elevated sense of marriage and to the fidelity and tenderness of spouses. Tradition is always seen in the Song of Solomon, a unique expression of human love, insofar as it is a reflection of God's love, a love strong as death, that many waters cannot quench. Marriage in the Lord. The nuptial covenant between God and his people Israel had prepared the way for the new and everlasting covenant in which the Son of God, by becoming incarnate and giving his life, has united to himself in a certain way all mankind saved by him, thus preparing for the wedding feast of the Lamb. On the threshold of his public life, Jesus performs his first sign at his mother's request during a wedding feast. The church attaches great importance to Jesus' presence at the wedding at Cana. She sees in it the confirmation of the goodness of marriage and the proclamation that thenceforth marriage will be an efficacious sign of Christ's presence. In his preaching, Jesus unequivocally taught the original meaning of the union of man and woman as the Creator willed it from the beginning. Permission given by Moses to divorce one's wife was a concession to the hardness of hearts. The matrimonial union of man and woman is indissoluble. God himself has determined it. What therefore God has joined together, let no man put asunder. This unequivocal insistence on the indissolubility of the marriage bond may have left some perplexed and could seem to be a demand impossible to realize. However, Jesus has not placed on spouses a burden impossible to bear or too heavy, heavier than the law of Moses. By coming to restore the original order of creation disturbed by sin, He himself gives the strength and grace to live marriage in the new dimension of the reign of God. It is by following Christ, renouncing themselves, and taking up their crosses that spouses will be able to receive the original meaning of marriage and live it with the help of Christ. This grace of Christian marriage is a fruit of Christ's cross, the source of all Christian life. This is what the Apostle Paul makes clear when he says, "Husbands, love your wives as Christ loved the church and gave himself up for her, that he might sanctify her," adding at once, "For this reason, a man shall leave his father and mother and be joined to his wife, and the two shall become one." This is a great mystery, and I mean it in reference to Christ and the church. The entire Christian life bears the mark of the spousal love of Christ and the church. Already baptism, the entry into the people of God, is a nuptial mystery. It is, so to speak, the nuptial bath which precedes the wedding feast, the Eucharist. Christian marriage, in its turn, becomes an efficacious sign, the sacrament of the covenant of Christ and the church. Since it signifies and communicates grace, marriage between baptized persons is a true sacrament of the new covenant. Okay, there we are, paragraph 1609 to 1617. There's so much to talk about here today. And one of the first things we're going to talk about is marriage under the pedagogy of law. Okay, we just had marriage under the regime of sin, right? Paragraphs 1606 to 1608. 1609 starts by saying, "And yet," right? "And yet, in his mercy, God has not forsaken sinful man." So we ended the last section yesterday talking about, here are some of the consequences in paragraph 1605 and now here in 1609 of the fall. And the consequences of the fall in relationship are, here's pain in childbearing and here is toil by the sweat of the brow. Now, the catechism makes this so clear. I almost always want to point this out whenever we read Genesis chapter 3, right? At the story of the fall, these are not curses given by God to the woman. You're going to have, you know, pain in childbirth, or curses by God given to the man. You're going to toil by the sweat of your brow. These are remedies. Because here is the man and the woman, and they failed to love. They chose themselves over choosing the other. You know, here's Adam. He's standing there as Eve is eating the fruit of the tree that they were forbidden to eat. Here's Adam who's standing there as the serpent is essentially threatening his bride, and he's doing nothing. He's choosing himself. And here's Eve, who also chooses herself. And so what happens? God says, okay, from now on, as often as you love, it's going to cost something. Love from now on is going to involve sacrifice. So yes, you will give birth to new life, to new human beings with bodies and souls. They'll be in God's image and likeness, and it will be painful. And you're going to love this child with everything you have, and it will be a sacrifice, because from now on, love always involves sacrifice. Same thing for the man. You're going to provide for your family. You're going to work hard. You're going to care for them. And in that love, it's going to cost you something. In that love, it will involve sacrifice. And that is, again, it's meant to not be a punishment and not meant to be a curse. It's meant to be a remedy. What's the remedy? It helps us overcome self-absorption, right? Helps us overcome egoism. How many of us look at our lives as if we're the star of our own lives, and then all of a sudden, here's this spouse in your life. Here's a child in your life or children in your lives, and you realize, oh, okay, I am not the star. I am a supporting character here. Pursuit of one's own pleasure. The ability, it helps us, hopefully, to open ourselves up to the other, to mutual aid and self-giving. That's at the heart of this. And so, again, keeping in mind, God's original plan was just this gift of love. Because of the fall, here is the way we experience this. But also, even in that, what happens? Even in the brokenness of our hearts and brokenness of our relationships, the point is, the hope is, that we'll still learn how to love. But we can never forget this. We can never forget that from now on, in our broken world, in this world after original sin, love always demands sacrifice. It always involves sacrifice. Just a little note on this before we move forward. I shared this with some of our students over the course of the last number of years. And one student at one point, a lot of students challenged me on a lot of things I say. And one student at one point challenged me on that and said, "Well, yeah, but you know, does love have to involve sacrifice?" And tried to give some reasons like, no, I want to. Like, I want to, you know, love my boyfriend. I want to love my fiance. I want to do all these things. And the aspect is like, okay, I'm not saying love is always drudgery. Let's make that clear. I'm not saying that love isn't also amazing, that love isn't still an incredible gift and a sign of God's goodness. That's still there. But it always has to still involve sacrifice. For example, talking to this young woman about her fiance. Okay, so you love your fiance and you love spending time with him. But spending time with him means that you are sacrificing time you could be doing anything else. And so that's a sacrifice. Even if it's a sacrifice you're happy to make, it's still a sacrifice. And even the fact of, you know, choosing one person means you're sacrificing everyone else for that role. Choosing one person to date or one person to marry means everyone else has been sacrificed in the sense that they're no longer an option. And so we realize this, that love always involves sacrifice. Now, with that in mind, that when you choose one person, you're excluding everyone else. Paragraphs 16:10 and 16:11 highlight the fact that while God's original plan was union between one man and one woman that lasted through life in mutual love and support, after the fall, there is this pedagogy that God has to raise up people and make clearer and clearer that this is marriage between one man and one woman. Because we have stories, you guys, you've read the Bible, you know that there are kings and patriarchs, even like some of the great people, you know, the fathers of the faith who had practiced polygamy. And you're saying like, wait a second, I thought you said from the beginning, it was, you know, one man, one woman. Absolutely it is. But remember, pedagogy is like the teaching, right? I always like to think of it like this. Whenever we look at the Old Testament, there's this thing, I remember years ago, I studied to get my minor in secondary education. And so I got to take a lot of education courses. And one theory was called the plus one theory of education. And the idea behind this was that a student, if they're at level four, they can understand levels 1, 2, 3, and 4, and you can challenge them, introduce them to level 5, just plus one. So understand 4 and below. And then when you're teaching them, they can be invited to level 5. But someone who's at level 4, to all of a sudden talk about level 8, they'd be lost. And so God, being a really good teacher, here's this people, the people who are, they're used to polygamy, right? The people, they're used to multiple wives. They're used to dominating each other. They're used to using each other. They're used to just getting by and not seeing in the other the image and likeness of God. And so what does God do? In his pedagogy, he's reminding them that originally one man, one woman. In their lives now, they're getting more and more to the place of, it still is in this world, one man and one woman. In fact, the law of Moses talked about this. The law of Moses would say that essentially, again, plus one theory of education, where, okay, you're at level 4. Level 4 would say, okay, marriage is maybe a commitment. It's for your whole life. But also they'd say, oh, but it involves many women and one guy, like kind of a situation. Or this one guy married to many individual women. Okay, the plus one theory of education then would say, okay, but here's the thing. Each woman you're married to is not your property. Each woman you're married to is not subject to your arbitrary domination. She's not your property. You don't own her. This still has to be, at the heart of it, has to be this relationship that is one of trust, one of love, one of respect, one that actually acknowledges the dignity of the spouses, right? And we look at that now and we're like, that's ridiculous. And I get it. But God was taking a rough people, because no one saw human beings as having a dignity on their own. People easily saw others as simply being property. And so here's God's plus one theory of education, where he's tolerating polygamy. He's even tolerating divorce until he can teach that, okay, but that's not what it was in the beginning, and that's not what it will be from now on. And that's what brings us to marriage in the Lord. And this is remarkable. I don't know if you noticed how many times we use the word either unequivocally or indissolubility. And Jesus unequivocally taught the original meaning of the union of man and woman as the Creator willed it from the beginning. That in the beginning, one man, one woman, not anything else. That's what it's going to be from here on out. And that's just so clear that Jesus makes that abundantly clear with no compromise. Again, the unequivocal teaching of this. And Jesus even says, because they challenge Jesus and say, wait, but Moses permitted a man to give his wife a bill of divorce and dismiss her. And Jesus says, yeah, he did. Why? Because of the hardness of your hearts, Moses permitted divorce. But in the beginning, it was not so. And Jesus makes it so clear. Paragraph 16:15, it says, this unequivocal insistence on the indissolubility of the marriage bond may have left some perplexed and could seem to be a demand impossible to realize. In fact, the disciples respond. They say, wait, if that's the truth, then it's better not to marry. They were so disheartened by this, right? Like, oh my gosh, if that's the call, that there's no divorce and remarriage, because Jesus has says, makes it very clear. He says, if you divorce your wife and marry another, you're committing adultery because you're already married. That relationship cannot be dissolved. Like that marriage is permanent. It is lifelong, even if you walk away or even if the other person walks away. So what happens is that teaching may have left some perplexed and could seem to be a demand impossible to realize. However, and this is so powerful, in the middle of paragraph 16:15, it says, however, Jesus has not placed on spouses a burden impossible to bear or too heavy. It's not heavier than the law of Moses. Why? Because by coming to restore the original order of creation, that sin is distorted, right? Jesus himself gives the strength and grace to live marriage in the new dimension of the reign of God. What's that mean? One of the many things it means is Jesus did not come to just give us new rules. Because we all know this. And Christopher West will say this again and again when he quotes the theology of the body, or he teaches the theology of the body, is that we all know this. We all know that rules in and of themselves do not change hearts. Just if there's a rule and Jesus says, oh, here's the new law, here's the new rule, no divorce. Like, okay, that doesn't change my heart all of a sudden. If Jesus says, you heard in the old covenant, you should not commit adultery. But I'm saying those of you who commit adultery in your heart are still guilty. Like, okay, that new rule doesn't change the heart. But Jesus will change the heart. He doesn't just give new rules. He gives new hearts. And how do we get those new hearts? Well, it says it is by following Christ, renouncing ourselves, and taking up our crosses, that everyone, but in this case, spouses, will be able to receive the original meaning of marriage and live it with the help of Christ. So it's not just a matter of, okay, I'm going to think holy thoughts. I'll read my Bible. I'm going to let Jesus do it for me. Yes, there's grace. That grace changes our hearts, but it means we have to cooperate with that grace. And it's very clear what cooperation with grace, part of what cooperation with grace looks like, by following Christ, renouncing ourselves, and taking up our crosses. That gives us the kind of hearts that can love the unlovable. That gives us the kind of hearts that can do the undoable. That gives us the kind of hearts that can forgive the unforgivable. And I know that so many people who are listening to this, this is the situation you're in. You're in a situation where it's, how do I even do this? How do I keep loving my spouse? How do I keep loving my spouse when they're here? How do I keep loving my spouse when they've walked away? Or maybe as you're listening, you're like, I'm the one who walked away. What do I do now? And the short answer is, I don't know. I'm sorry about that. The long answer is, well, I do know what to do. At least in this case, I need to follow Christ. I need to renounce myself. I need to take up my cross. And I need to love in whatever way I can. Listen, I understand this is a high call, especially in a world under the regime of sin, relationships and hearts that have been broken under the regime of sin. This is such a high call. And so you can say, Father, you have no idea, and you'd be right. You have no idea what I'm going through and or what I went through, and you would be right. And yet at the same time, I know a couple things. One is, your story isn't over yet. The second thing is, God loves you and wants to give you the grace to take whatever the next best next step is. What is the good next step that God's calling you to take? He loves you. He's going to give you that grace. Take that hard step to follow him, to renounce yourself, to take up your cross. And I also know that we're united. Go all the way back to baptism. Remember, in baptism, we were made in not only God's sons and daughters, we're made into a family with each other as well. And in this family, we're all broken. In this family, we are all in need. In this family, we all need each other. And so I would say that it doesn't solve any problems, but it does matter. Just to say that, hey, I'm here with you, I'm praying for you, doesn't necessarily solve any problems, but I think it does matter. Because prayer matters and you matter. And as we continue to talk tomorrow, we're talking about, you know, virginity for the sake of the kingdom. It's a whole nother, kind of take a left turn for a little bit. But we're also going to realize that we're the body of Christ. We're the family of God, and God loves you. Whatever your story is, it's not over yet. God loves you as you are. He loves me as I am, but he loves us too much to let us stay where we are and stay as we are. And you matter. And you're part of this family. And because of that, I know it doesn't fix everything, but it does matter. I am praying for you. Please pray for me. My name is Father Mike. I cannot wait to see you tomorrow. God bless.
1: was day 220 of Catechism in a Year with Father Mike Schmitz. And now we'd like to share audio from the Ascension app with scripture expert Jeff Kevens, answering the question, can you cover all the different Marys in John's Gospel?
7: A common Roman Catholic tradition includes six New Testament saints called Mary. And it looks like there could be even seven of them in the New Testament. Real quickly, you have Mary, the mother of Jesus. No explanation there. The second is you have Mary Magdalene. Mary Magdalene was from a town called Magdala, and that is on the northwestern slope going along the Sea of Galilee. Then you have Mary of Clopas, and she was at the foot of the cross in John chapter 19 in the company of Mary, the mother of Jesus, and Mary Magdalene. It's kind of like the triple Marys there at the cross. You have Mary also of Bethany, and Mary of Bethany is the sister of Martha and Lazarus. And some people wonder whether that's Mary Magdalene, but Mary Magdalene is from the north in the Sea of Galilee, and Mary of Bethany is from Bethany, which is on the southeastern slope of the Mount of Olives, and that's in Jerusalem. And then you have in Acts chapter 12, Mary, the mother of Mark, and she was another one of the women who supported Jesus by supplying a meeting place and continued to supply a meeting place after his resurrection. And then you have Mary, mother of James and Joseph, and you can read about that in Mark 15. And then finally, in the book of Romans, chapter 16, Mary of Rome. So you have a number of different Marys in the New Testament.
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8: You need to pray. 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Keep close to our Lord in the Holy Eucharist. He's really and truly present. Body, blood, soul, and divinity. Stay close to His Mother. With those two loves, you will always have the light to see what is right and what is wrong.
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20: In the Gospel for this Sunday, we read the familiar story of Peter walking on water. The apostles in their boat see Jesus during a storm walking on water, and our Lord says, "Take courage, it is I. Do not be afraid." Peter said to him in reply, "Lord, if it is you, command me to come to you on the water." He said, "Come." Peter got out of the boat and began to walk on the water toward Jesus. Now, a careful reading of this little dialogue begs a question. Why in the world would Peter ask the Lord to call him to walk on the water? Everyone knows that being in a storm on a lake means there was one safe place, and that's in the boat. Why would Jesus, number one, be outside of the boat, walking on the waves? And number two, why would Peter want to walk on the waves with him? And if that weren't puzzling enough, why would our Lord invite St. Peter to demonstrate his love and faith in so perilous a manner? All of this goes to show us that the Christian life is not supposed to be comfortable or easy. In fact, the risks and the threats and the fears of life are part and parcel of what it means to follow Jesus. He doesn't stop St. Peter from going overboard onto the waves, and St. Peter doesn't hesitate to ask Jesus to bid him to leave the safety of the boat in order to walk upon them. Maybe there's something about meeting Jesus on the stormy seas that's a great lesson for us today. Many people today use their faith in order to protect themselves from all risk, but I wonder if risk is really the biggest enemy. What today's gospel teaches us is that the greatest enemy to our faith is a lack of love, a lack of trust, a lack of faith. Sometimes love causes risks, but by faith and trust, we can overcome them all.
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1: Music and beauty are the focus of this musical hour of Catholic Music to the Max. We use the phrase to the max not out of irreverence, but rather to honor St. Maximilian Mary Kolbe. Maximilian encouraged consecration to Jesus through Mary with a life that showed its fruits following Jesus. He exemplified, "There is no greater love than this, to lay down one's life for a friend," from John chapter 15, verse 13. He gave his life in place of a family man at Auschwitz concentration camp by dying as a martyr through starvation. Through music, beauty is brought to life and resonates in the heart. Saint Hildegard described music as a bridge of holiness between this world, the world of all beauty and music. Music also addresses situations in life which cry out for Christ's redemptive power as we pray on earth as it is in heaven. There have been people in all ages who have been led to faith by experiencing the beauty of Catholic music. We start off our set with Ave Maria, which is the Hail Mary prayer. The Ave Maria is one of the most listened to and cherished pieces of classical music. The artist for this first selection, Friar Alessandro, is a Franciscan friar of Assisi. He represents the strong connection to the Blessed Mother in the Franciscan orders. Mary leads her children to Christ, our brother.

In this selection from The Fraternity, Pia Jesu Domine, Palestrina uses the compositional technique of polyphony. The Latin text translates to, "Merciful Lord Jesus, grant them everlasting rest." Pia Jesu Domine and the next selection are from The Fraternity's album Requiem. Requiem is the music sung at the Mass for the burial of the dead.

The fraternity sings Kyrie eleison, which in Greek means Lord have mercy. This is a ninefold litany expressing confidence in the mercy of God. Greek was used in the earliest masses celebrated in the church after Christ's death. St. Justin Martyr gives us a testimony that the Mass existed in 150 AD. The Greek version of this prayer in the penitential rite of the Mass reminds us that the Mass goes back to the early days of Christianity.

This version of the Gloria is from the famed 17th century composer Antonio Vivaldi, who was a Catholic priest. The Catholic news agency said he was a faith-filled man. You hear it in his music, you listen to it. Vivaldi opens his Gloria with a bold statement from the orchestra, illuminated by the brilliance of trumpet and oboe, which creates the overwhelming sound of the heavenly host.

Almost all the words of the next song, Your Light Shall Break Forth, are taken directly from Isaiah chapter 58. The message parallels in the Old Testament what Jesus reveals in the New Testament. He is the light which broke forth into the world. We can follow what Isaiah prescribes and become the light of Christ in the world. Mary Kay Mueller, the composer of the song, is a Cedar Rapids, Iowa native.

0: Father Benedict Groeschel speaks on the proper care of the Eucharist and devotion to the Eucharist according to circular letters from St. Francis.
1: The Lord is either in the light or he's in the darkness. Now he's in the light for beginners, for he speaks more plainly to them. But he speaks mystically to the mature. Did not speak the same way to the apostles as he did to the multitudes. He spoke confidentially to the apostles.
2: There is no person more responsible for our devotion to the presence of Christ in the Eucharist than St. Francis of Assisi. St. Francis wrote 3 circular letters in his life. Other people must have written them down because he couldn't spell to save his soul. But these 3 circular letters to all kings, dukes, mayors, governors, to all priests, bishops, deacons, and then to all the friars, it's all the same subject. The care of the Eucharist and devotion to the Eucharist. And he says, let all the world stand in awe and tremble when the body of Christ comes down on the altar in the hands of a priest.
3: The Virgin Mother said, you must have 5 inward things and 5 outward things. First, outwardly, a mouth clean of all detraction, ears closed to idle talk, modest eyes, hands busy with good works, and withdrawal from the world's way of life. Inwardly, you must have 5 things, namely, a fervent love for God, a wise longing for Him, the distribution of your temporal goods with a just and right intention and in a rational way, humble flight from the world, and a long suffering and patient expectation of his promises. Which of the saints had the sweetness of the Spirit without experiencing bitterness? Therefore, one who craves sweetness must not flee from things that are bitter.

Matt Maher weaves the famous I Have a Dream speech by civil rights leader Dr. Martin Luther King Jr. into this next song, Sons and Daughters. We have not yet reached the dream of Martin Luther King Jr., as the song indicates. There is still animosity between races and civil unrest. His niece, Alveda King, has worked tirelessly to bring about this dream, especially

Things are going well in our spiritual life. When we start relying on our own will, we fall away from a close walk with the Lord, which leads to darkness and struggle. We have to again rely on His mercy, love, and healing. Enjoy Shades of Grace by Julie Carrick.

This is an inspired song by Craig Morgan telling about the loss of his son. The Father, My Son, and the Holy Ghost shows how Craig connected with God on a personal level through the sacrifice on the cross of his son, Jesus Christ. Craig Morgan inserts his own son into the Trinitarian Creed due to what he experienced through his own son's death.

Aaron Neville has a very distinctive voice. He is a Catholic country western singer who sings with jazz overtones. Aaron Neville puts his faith on display throughout his music career. He includes this rendition of the Lord's Prayer on his album, The Grand Tour.

These songs performed by Steve Angrisano and Sarah Hart are from a YouTube video recording at the 2016 LA Youth Day. This medley of 10,000 Reasons and Give Us Peace was used to prepare the hearts of the youth before the celebration of Mass, which is the source and summit of our faith.

As we go into liturgy today, we ask God for his peace. How beautiful is it that this many of us, I don't know how many of us are there, 400,000? It looks like that from here. But that we can come and quiet our hearts together and say, God, in this space, this day, right here, we choose peace. We choose your spirit to fall. We choose to worship and adore you, Lord. Give us your peace, oh God. Give us your peace, how we need it today and always. So we want you to sing this song with us as we enter into liturgy. I'll teach you this chorus.

So you know, a lot of times you end a day with Mass. I think it's cooler to do what we're doing. Start. We're going to have plenty of time to dance and rock, I promise. But you know, we come here to begin with because of a God who gives us His peace and His hope. And listen, you don't have to be any older than ninth grade to know that we live in a world that is lacking in peace and that's lacking in hope. And the thing is, we know the answer. We know it. So for this Mass, bring everything that you are to it. Like, don't let this be just, okay, we start with Mass because we're Catholic and we don't know what to do, right? That's not it. We got plenty of ideas what to do. We start with Mass because it says that liturgy is the source and summit of our faith. It's how we bring all of our hearts to it. So pray these words, I'll sing for you, but then let's pray it all together.

0: bless you guys. Sarah Hyde.
1: Steve Angrisano.
2: The Confessions of St. Augustine inspired Matt Maher to compose Alive Again, which summarizes Augustine's 30-year journey to the Catholic Church. Augustine is a prime example of how we should be patient with other people's conversions of faith. Augustine states the following about his own coming to faith. Late have I loved you, O beauty ever ancient, ever new, late have I loved you. You were within me, but I was outside, and it was there that I searched for you. In my unloveliness, I plunged into the lovely things which you created. They kept me far from you. You called, you shouted, and you broke through my deafness. You flashed, you shone, and you dispelled my blindness. You breathed your fragrance on me. I drew in breath, and now I pant for you. I have tasted you, now I hunger and thirst for more. You touched me, and I burned for your peace. Matt Maher shows how music can make the poetic message of St. Augustine's struggle towards faith in 384 AD real and relatable to us today.

To end our program today, we are going to be playing a song by Steve Angrisano and his band. This was recorded live at the Sunday Mass at the Christ Our Life Conference in Des Moines in September of 2020. The song Be Thou My Vision will be featuring singer Emily Solo. The song Be Thou My Vision was used with permission. Many of us are familiar with the tune Be Thou My Vision. What you may not know is that it's actually dated back to the early 20th century, as early as 1919, and is a traditional Irish ballad melody that is actually called Slane. The text is a translation of a medieval text attributed to St. Fallon, a 6th century Celtic monk, poet, and follower of St. Columba. St. Fallon went blind in the middle of his life, and the opening verse of this hymn draws upon his experience in the text, "Be thou my vision, O Lord of my heart, not be all else to me, save that thou art. Thou my best thought by day or by night, waking or sleeping, thy presence, my light." Perhaps closing your eyes while listening to this text today will give you a new perspective into St. Fallon as he was writing this and relying upon the resilience of his faith and his trust in God through his own darkness. Thank you so much for joining us for Catholic Music to the Max. 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This show was written and produced by Anthony May, OFS of KMMK 88.7 in Cedar Rapids, Iowa.

0: Hello, I'm Father Mitch Paquin, and welcome to EWTN Live, where we bring you guests from around the world. Our guest tonight is an entrepreneur, a Catholic philanthropist, and a longtime friend of the network, and a longtime friend of mine as well. He's here to discuss how the Catholic faith changed his life and his business practices, and the ripple effect that faith-based investments can have on people and institutions in order to expand the reach of the gospel. So please welcome tonight's guest, Mr. Tom Monahan. Tom, it's so good to see you.
1: Good to see you again, Father.
0: How long has it been since you've been here at the network?
1: Well, I didn't have any gray hair. It'd be about 25
0: 2 years ago? No. Yeah, 20. Well, because I remember you appeared here in 87.
1: 87?
0: Yeah. So it might even be longer than 25 years.
1: Yeah, I was on the show twice with Mother.
0: Yes. So then it's over 25 years. Yeah. It's good to have you back. Sorry she can't be here with us.
1: She's with us.
0: Yeah, that's true. It always makes me nervous to think about that. So, you know, you have done well, but especially you did well in Domino's Pizza, right?
1: Yeah, good days and bad days, but just, yeah. I was very fortunate.
0: Yeah, and you haven't worked with Domino's in quite some time now, right?
1: I sold the company in 1998.
0: Mm-hmm. What have you been doing with your time since you stopped making pizza?
1: Well, I started the Catholic University, and I run the Goddess less and less as time goes by, and the law school. And most of the other things I was doing, they phased out there on their own, Mother Assumpta, with the sisters. Mm-hmm. And
0: so this is one of the things that has been interesting. You know, starting a university is not something that you just do as a hobby. First of all, tell us what university it is.
1: Well, it's Ave Maria University. Mm-hmm. Started out in Michigan, and we couldn't get zoning where we wanted to build the campus, so we moved to Florida, outside of Naples. And it was quite a bloodbath moving from Michigan to Florida because the faculty did not want to move.
0: Yeah. But the faculty that are there now must like Florida, no?
1: Oh, sure. Yeah.
0: Yeah.
1: Oh, yeah.
0: Yeah.
1: That's one of the reasons I moved there, because I thought it would be one of the easiest places to attract top faculty to.
0: Mm-hmm.
1: Because it has the second best weather in the country, next to San Diego.
0: Yeah, that's San
1: true.
0: Diego is
1: that's what they say.
0: Really super wet.
1: Well, so when I was in San Diego, I didn't think it was so great. That was boot camp in the Marine Corps many years ago.
0: When you were in boot camp, you probably weren't thinking so much about the weather. You had other things to, unless it was raining on you, which is rare.
1: Yeah.
0: But what's the purpose of starting Ave Maria?
1: Well, I thought there was a need. Everything in Catholic higher education seemed to be falling apart.
0: Mm-hmm.
1: The catechisms were terrible. When the nuns took the habits off, they left the classrooms, and a lot of schools closed, or they did whatever they had to do to survive. And at the higher education level, it was started with the Land O'Lakes Conference, almost none of the Catholic schools were faithful to the teachings of the Church.
0: Yeah, there was a lot of folks don't understand, but back that whole Land O'Lakes conference back what, in 69 had been preceded by a decision from the Supreme Court that all of the colleges started by religious orders had to reduce the number of members of their order that were on the board of trustees.
1: Oh, I didn't know that.
0: Yeah, it was a Supreme Court decision back in 66. It was a case that came from Maryland. And so basically it was, or if they didn't remove the percentage, they could have one third of the board could be from the founding order.
1: Really?
0: Oh, yeah. And if they didn't do that, then the students going to those schools would not get federal money. Mm-hmm. The schools could not get any federal money. And the big issue was something you may have used, namely the GI Bill.
1: If I had the GI Bill, I'd be an architect today.
0: Yeah.
1: I was between Korea and Vietnam, so
0: it wasn't
1: available to me. It became available later, but by that time, I was head over heels and dead in the pizza business and married with a baby, and so I was stuck in the pizza business.
0: Yeah. Well, in the 60s, the GI Bill was a big concern. They weren't worried about, you know, government, you know, financing of research or something. The Catholic schools didn't get that much from it, but they were worried about the GI Bill, so they had to adapt. And that was why they confiscated the universities from the Catholic orders that started them. And then they adapted after that to try to, you know, deal with the government regulations.
1: And one of the people that signed that document, the Land O'Lakes, was Monsignor McCarron.
0: Is that right?
1: Yeah.
0: I didn't know that.
1: I didn't know that.
0: Yeah. Well, the Ave Maria did not sign the Land O'Lakes document, did they?
1: No, we would be the last one to do that.
0: Yes, yeah. What do you see as the goal of Ave Maria?
1: Well, my goal was to be a beacon for other Catholic schools, to show that being faithful to the teaching of the Church would lead to success, mm-hmm. because they were just basically caving into the culture.
0: Yeah. And one of the things, because I was on the board there with you back some years ago, a couple decades ago now, mm-hmm. but you didn't just build a college, you built a whole town.
1: Right, the town of Ave Maria.
0: Mm-hmm. And one of the distinctive elements is that the very geographical center of the town is the church, the chapel, right, for the university.
1: Mm-hmm.
0: That says something. It's dedicated to Our Lady, right?
1: Right. Yeah, that was, I got to practice my favorite hobby, architecture.
0: Yeah?
1: And I designed that church.
0: Okay.
1: Yeah.
0: Well, it's a beautiful church. And it really does.
1: I kind of ran out of money, or it'd be a lot nicer.
0: that sometimes, you're not the first one to have this. That's why it took a few hundred years to build some of the cathedrals in Europe. I mean, Notre Dame and all those, they didn't do it overnight.
1: Yeah, the one in Barcelona.
0: Yeah, the one in still working on it. But I think you're saying something by having the chapel at the center of the whole town and the university integrated into this town. How would you have put the reason for you to do that?
1: Well, I looked at a lot of churches in Europe, and Siena was the closest thing to get the feel, because the the buildings were all around the piazza with the church,
0: right,
1: in the middle. And it's 108 feet tall. That's about the same height as St. Patrick's in New York.
0: Uh-huh.
1: Not counting the steeples, of course.
0: Right. So go ahead.
1: Yeah, we wanted the height, and because I think they wanted it to reach towards heaven.
0: Well, that was always the purpose of the European cathedrals. The medieval cathedrals were always reaching up toward, they point toward heaven. And that does too. When you're inside, the attention takes you up to give you that heavenly perspective.
1: You know, the only problem is they get a lot of hurricanes down there, and so we had to put about 5 foot thick foundation under the slab under the whole thing, like a ballast, because it's like a huge sail.
0: Yeah, right. Have you had any trouble with the hurricanes?
1: Oh, no, not the way that's built.
0: Okay. Yeah, so it worked. The engineering and the architecture figured that out. Now, how is the university doing at this stage? How would you see the development of the school itself? How is that going?
1: Well, we had a lot of learning experiences going along. Since Mark Mindendorf, our new dean and president, came, it's been miraculously successful.
0: Yes,
1: he came out of Augusta Institute, and had been when he was in the corporate world, he was one of our early benefactors.
0: Is that right?
1: He founded Lighthouse, and they merged it with Augusta Institute.
0: Mm-hmm. One of the things that was a goal, I remember we discussed this on when I was on the board years ago, keeping an academic excellence and a Catholic identity in close ties with each other. How's that developing?
1: Oh, that's doing well. Of course, theology has always been our flagship. We have Father Matthew Lamb.
0: Yes, who fine started, scholar.
1: Oh, yeah. And so we had a PhD in theology right off the bat. Mm-hmm. And we've had hundreds and hundreds of people all over the country teaching at seminaries and Catholic schools. And now we've had a master's in philosophy, and we plan on doing a PhD in theology, too. I mean, philosophy also. Mm-hmm. And we have a strong core curriculum. And our priority is vocations. We think that we can have more vocations than any school in the country.
0: Mm-hmm.
1: And staying at a small size, like 1,500 is our maximum.
0: So 1,500 students at the school, the whole university?
1: Undergrad.
0: And how about grad students?
1: Well, there's about, I'd say about 250.
0: 250.
1: Plus the law school is a separate entity, and that's another 350, 400.
0: Yeah. And when you say that you have a priority on encouraging vocations, what can the university do to help facilitate those vocations?
1: Well, first of all, it's the kind of students we recruit. We're mm-hmm. very selective, and we want serious Catholics in them. And that's a starting point.
0: Mm-hmm.
1: You have something to work with. Mm-hmm. And if they have a vocation, we want to have all the resources to foster that. Mm-hmm. And it's women, too.
0: Yeah, right. Mm-hmm. No, that's... this is one of the real, deficiencies in the church today. There aren't nearly enough women's vocations. The role of the sisters in the church is something that is truly important. Their contribution is something absolutely.
1: Well, you're familiar with Mother Septa Long.
0: I've had her on the show. It's been a while, but yeah.
1: She's really something.
0: Yeah.
1: We brought her to Ann Arbor with three other sisters, and they started the Sisters of Mary, Mother of the Eucharist, and now they've got sisters teaching all over the country.
0: Yeah, it started off with the four of them.
1: Right.
0: That was what, about 98, 97?
1: About
0: them. Yeah, right around then. And now they're up to well over 150, isn't it?
1: Yes.
0: Maybe even more.
1: It's still growing.
0: Yeah, it is.
1: Mother retired, but of course she's well in her 90s, and she's still pretty active.
0: I know. It's. I've often pointed out to people that the group that has the greatest longevity in our society are nuns, and then the second group would be single women who are not nuns. They have the second longest.
1: Hmm.
0: Then married women. And then married men. and single men have short. And, you know, when I think about that, I've come to the conclusion that apparently women add a few years to our life and we take a few years off of theirs.
1: Maybe more than a few.
0: I'll leave that up to the actuarials at the insurance company, but that seems to be the case. But the role of women religious is important. And certainly one of the problems I hear about, I don't know if you do, from Mother Sumpta and the other folks at Ave, a lot of times parents discourage their children from any religious vocation, but especially their daughters from being nuns.
1: And I hope not with the kind of girls that we attract.
0: That's good.
1: We try to be very selective. We're not interested in mediocre Catholics.
0: Right.
1: Some people say, well, you can convert them, but I'd rather take good Catholics and make them saints rather than take bad Catholics. Try to make them good Catholics.
0: See, and I think that's always a tension. Do you try to win people over, or do you try to train those who are best so that as they spread out, they have that influence?
1: Well, we're not a reform school. We're a finishing school.
0: Okay. And I think knowing that is an important part of setting your identity as a school, that, you know, this is not, we're not here to evangelize people that don't know anything. We're here to finish off the good education in the faith people already have.
1: Yeah, you know, it's so natural to grow. Everybody wants growth. How many students do you have? To me, it's the quality of the students. Hillsdale is the perfect example. And we're the Catholic Hillsdale we're trying to be. Someday they'll brag that they're the secular Ave Maria.
0: I can only hope. But having that kind of excellence of education, that kind of impact, is a very key goal.
1: Well, you got to stay focused. You can't be doing all things to all people. Mm-hmm. We have a strong core curriculum, probably the strongest of any Catholic school in the country.
0: Mm-hmm. By core curriculum, what would be some of the subjects that get included in the core?
1: The literature, English, math, the science, probably economics.
0: Do they require to learn any other languages? Or is that an option?
1: I don't know if we do now or not. We did. Everybody had to take Latin when we started. Mm-hmm. But that didn't go over too well. A lot of people did everything, but they had to take their other stuff and then transferred out because they had to take Latin before they graduated. Maybe we'll bring it back.
0: Yeah.
1: We're turning down, this year, 71% of our applicants.
0: Really?
1: That's the lowest acceptance rate of any Newman Guide school, by far.
0: So that means that people who apply, 71% don't make it.
1: That's right. Not accepted.
0: Mm-hmm.
1: Now, when we started, we couldn't do that.
0: No.
1: And now we can.
0: No.
1: I mean, Marcus done a fantastic job of just raising the level of the faculty and strengthening the core curriculum. And we got outstanding provost and Roger Nutt, who came out of he's a convert, but he went to Franciscan for his master's in theology and then went to Rome for his PhD.
0: He's
1: quite a Thomas theologian now.
0: See, that's, you know, all of this adds up. And, you know, the students, here's one of the questions, too. If they have this core curriculum, this, you know, getting the basics of Western civilization, which is, in a lot of schools, very controversial.
1: Mm-hmm.
0: A lot of schools don't want you to read certain literature. They're frequently enough, they don't even like you to study good grammar. You know, this is...
1: Well, we do better than that. We have a course on full-time motherhood.
0: Is that right?
1: You talk about non-political.
0: Yeah. That would be politically very incorrect in plenty of places. But, you know, but even to study Shakespeare gets reduced to arguments of the politically correct. Well, he's an old white man. To use such an argument.
1: Well, we have an outstanding Shakespeare program. We put on the program every year.
0: And people don't realize how important that is. They perform the plays at the school?
1: Oh, yeah.
0: That's excellent. Yeah. Excellent.
1: Maybe the best in the country. Certainly one of the best.
0: Yeah, we used to have a theater that did that in Alabama, but I don't think they do anymore. So that's going well. And
1: when I was in business, I looked at thousands and thousands of resumes, and I didn't even, I wanted liberal arts students, not business students.
0: Is that right? Why is that?
1: Because they were more flexible, they could think more, they were just better employees, just from experience.
0: Mm-hmm. So that was one of the questions I was leading to. You know, people, you know, spend a lot of money to go to college these days. Avi Maria, first of all, in terms of tuition cost, is that competitive?
1: Yeah, we're about high 20s.
0: High 20s?
1: Mm-hmm.
0: That's very good. That's very, you know.
1: And we don't have grade inflation.
0: Yeah, you don't?
1: No, 50% of the grades given in college in the United States are A's.
0: Yes, 50%. I know. I heard a comment just a couple nights ago on a news show that Harvard University is offering a course in remedial mathematics, but they're giving the students all A's. I said, well, do they know math or don't they? You know, this would be crazy.
1: Well, that's another thing. We don't have tenure.
0: You don't have tenure either.
1: No.
0: Yeah. Well,
1: we're working, we're in the process of getting rid of federal funding.
0: Is that
1: we
0: right?
1: We should have never had it in the first place. Mm-hmm. I didn't understand. With a school that's as spiritual as we are, we're going to be a big target. We're the school the devil hates the most. That's our number one goal.
0: I see. So you like?
1: So we're going to get attacked.
0: Yeah. So you like picking your enemies, you know, and going to the top.
1: But Our Lady's stronger.
0: Yes, absolutely. Well, you know, St. John wrote in his epistle that the one who is within us.

0: grad.
1: Wow.
0: $80,000 a year. When I was in grad school, it was $4,000 a year.
2: Wow. And half of the Catholic schools from the, that were open in the 60s are closed now.
0: Is that right?
2: Yeah. Like Michigan, we had 8, and now we got 3.
0: Is that right?
2: In my home state.
0: Yeah, I didn't know that.
2: Yeah.
0: Well, how is it then, you know, in terms of, say, for the undergrads, how are their job prospects? Because people pay even $20,000 a year for 4 years is a significant amount of money.
2: Mm-hmm.
0: And, you know, how, when they graduate, do they find work or are they going on to graduate school? What would be the
2: general pattern? Well, a lot of our students are going on to graduate school, but I couldn't give you the numbers on that, but I would say we're doing pretty good.
0: Mm-hmm.
2: In hiring. I know the law school is doing well. They do much better than the average, even though we're a relatively new school.
0: Mm-hmm. Well, let's go to the law school. Now, this is a law school. It's for people who already graduated.
2: Right.
0: 3-year program, right?
2: Yes.
0: Yeah. Tell us a little bit about the law school. What makes them so distinctive as a law school?
2: Well, That's an easy question to answer.
0: Yeah.
2: So in the first place, when we started, there was only one conservative law school in the country. So they say 97% of law school faculty are Democrats or worse.
0: Mm-hmm.
2: It's a very liberal part of higher education.
0: Mm-hmm.
2: And the only school that wasn't liberal was Regent.
0: Which
2: one? Pat Robertson School.
0: Oh, okay.
2: Yeah. There's several since. Liberty has a law school.
0: Mm-hmm.
2: Brigham Young has a law school. And they're conservative.
0: Mm-hmm.
2: And us, that's probably it. Maybe George Washington a little bit. But they're all liberal. And every year we're listed as the number one conservative law school in the country.
0: Mm-hmm.
2: Every year we're named the number one law school for devout students in the country.
0: Mm-hmm.
2: And the Newman Guide just came out with ranking grad schools. They're always just undergrad. And we're the only law school of 29 Catholic law schools in the United States that's in the Newman Guide. So some of the reasons why we're distinctive.
0: Well, yeah, and one of the things with the Newman Guide, so folks understand, this is named after Cardinal Newman.
2: Yes.
0: John Henry Cardinal Newman. And this is a guide for Catholic schools that are maintaining a strong Catholic identity.
2: Right. They started by Patrick Riley, who's still running it, and they evaluate all the Catholic schools. About 230 left. They're getting less every year, and because they can't compete with the public schools because they caved into the culture. They don't really stand for anything,
0: mm-hmm.
2: and their tuition is really high.
0: Yeah.
2: So they evaluate all the Catholic schools, 230 schools. Only 15 in the United States are in the Newman Guide.
0: Mm-hmm.
2: Like Franciscan, Dallas, Benedictine, Christian, Thomas Aquinas,
0: mm-hmm.
2: Belmont Abbey, and a few small ones like Thomas More.
0: Magdalen College.
2: Yeah.
0: Yeah.
2: They got it. They shouldn't have closed, but they borrowed too much money and couldn't pay it back.
0: Yeah, that's finances are tough, but it's especially if you don't charge $80,000 a year.
2: Mm-hmm.
0: But you know, with the law school, one of the things that I remember learning about law schools is that back in the time of World War One, a man named Roscoe was the head of the law school at Harvard, and they switched. And this one, I think this is one of the things that makes a law school, you know, conservative or liberal or like say worse. One of the things that he did was forbid the teaching of the text of the Constitution in the constitutional law class.

0: Yes.
1: Really? How can you teach constitutional law without the Constitution?
0: Now, there's an interesting question. How do you teach constitutional law without teaching the, you know, in fact, in before Roscoe, law students had to memorize the Constitution. They had to know it by heart.
1: Really?
0: And so they really could practice. Well, what he did is that instead of looking at the text of the Constitution, they study individual cases. So they'll read the law cases, and they'll go from one case to another. But you don't get the whole picture. You get this issue. So, for instance, former President Barack Obama said that when he taught constitutional law at the University of Chicago, the linchpin of his course was Roe versus Wade decision. They focused on that decision, not on the principles of law. As such, and they try to learn
1: Chicago's
0: principles.
1: A top school.
0: Yeah, and they try to learn principles from those individual cases. Whereas the traditional way had been study the Constitution, then look at the cases. You know, they do the cases and then go to the Constitution, different perspective. So this is one of the things they did differently. And I spoke at the law school some a few years ago.
1: You got an honorary degree there.
0: Yeah, the doctoral law degree. I
1: gave a good
0: still,
1: talk.
0: You know, thanks. I still haven't passed the bar. At least not that bar. But but it's... that's one of the things that makes it what it is, that you study the basic principle, the text, you know the Constitution, then you deal with cases.
1: Well, when we were starting the law school, we got the top legal Catholic minds together. So Justice Scalia was one of them.
0: Yes.
1: And he brought his clerk with him, and now she's on the Supreme Court.
0: Oh, is that right?
1: he insisted, that he pounded the table, no ice cream courses, no ice cream courses. He was adamant.
0: Yeah,
1: and so we got in trouble with the ABA, and they found that we were as rigorous our curriculum is as rigorous as any law school in the country.
0: Yeah, that's good. We have to take a little break, but we'll come back in just a couple of minutes. And if you want to learn more about Ave Maria University and Ave Maria School of Law, as well as Ave Maria Radio and Legatus, go to the Ave Maria Foundation. AveMariaFoundation.org. All of lots of information on each of those great institutions. Talking with an old friend, Tom Monahan, who is not only the founder of Domino's Pizza, but also of a university and its law school and of another organization called Legatus, which we'll talk about in a little minute. But Tom also had a good friendship with Mother Angelica.
1: Oh, yes.
0: Yeah, you got to know Mother.
1: I told her temper a few times, too.
0: You got, she showed her temper to you? How? Well, she only did that with people she really hated or people she really liked.
1: I don't think
0: the
1: she
0: lukewarm,
1: hated them.
0: No, she did not. She did not. But she had the force. So she was never with the lukewarm that way. She only with the hot and the cold. I think that you were one of the people that she really, I know she liked you.
1: Well, she was a big hero of mine.
0: Yeah.
1: I felt she brought more people into the church and kept them in the church than anybody in history, in American history.
0: I've oftentimes thought that when they write the history of American Catholicism in the future, they're going to have to include a chapter on Mother Angelica.
1: I agree.
0: Because it's the network and everything has just been amazing. But we've got a clip of you back when you were here and back in 1987. That's been a minute now. And let's take a look at that when it was Mother Angelica live. And you were showing Mother how to make a pizza. Let's take a look.
2: Okay, you ready to go?
3: I know, you're surprised.
2: Christ, aren't you? I ask him to, you know, I can never figure out how they do all this twirly stuff. And so you want to see my apron? Here. It says Mamma Mia. And it's got the good old Italian flag here. And anyway, he's going to make a pizza for you. And this is our first cooking class, so please watch. You may never have another one.
3: You want me to do one? And then
2: I want you to do one.
3: And then you're going to do
2: me?
3: It the same way I did it. What'd you put the apron on?
2: Well, I don't know.
3: The first thing is you got to push the dough down on the edge.
2: You don't use a rolling pin.
3: Oh, no. That pinches the edges too much. And it makes
2: then
3: it
2: you what?
3: And you leave it in the center. Because
2: yeah.
3: And stretch it a little like this. And then watch out. Okay. Now the trick here is every time you slap it, you turn it about a sixth of a turn. Because you just go the same way, it gets like a football. Oh, yes, every time I hit. And I got my hips into it, so it's not just my hands.
2: What is your hip?
3: Huh? Well, that's important.
2: Your hip is important?
3: Yeah. Just like in any sport. You flip it around like this. And you're like, huh?
2: You want me to do that? Oh, my Lord.
3: Let me put it on the screen, which you're baking on.
2: You got it bigger than the screen.
3: Well, it shrinks. See, I know what I'm doing. But maybe... I've only done about a million of these.
2: Okay. Smells great.
3: Yeah. Their first store in Ypsilanti was the busiest pizzeria in the country.
2: Really?
3: Mm-hmm. They eat about 4,500 pizzas a week.
2: Wow. I wonder if you can do it. Yeah. Now what?
3: I'm making a mess here.
2: Okay,
3: but you'll get the sauce about a half an inch from the edge. And you have to be very delicate with the sauce because it's you want it the right thickness. If it's too thick, and this is a very important part of making the pizzas, if it's too thick, it's like... It's overpowering. If it's too thin, you got a bland pizza. So it's a very delicate motion.
2: Smells great.
3: And the cheese.
2: Oy.
3: That we call that yellow gold. That's it represents about half the cost of a pizza.
2: The cheese?
3: Mm-hmm. And pepperoni, it's about, I'd say about 75% of the pizzas have pepperoni on. It's the most popular item. And probably my favorite. I never order pizza without pepperoni except on Friday. I'm still one of those Catholics that don't eat meat on Friday. How about you? Do you?
2: No, we don't eat meat on Friday. You put ham on it?
3: No ham.
2: Look at that. And mushrooms?
3: Mushrooms. Yeah, fresh mushrooms. No green pepper. That's for color. We sell a lot of these on St. Patrick's Day.
2: Oh, really?
3: No onions. That's the pearls of cooking. And there's a pizza. In about 7 minutes, that would be ready for delivery.
2: And then you got to cook it, though.
3: Oh, yeah.
2: How long did that take?
3: That takes about, as I say, about 7 minutes, 6 to 7 minutes. Okay, now it's your turn.
2: I didn't bargain for this.
3: Okay. Lots of flour in there. So
2: that's good. You go like this?
3: Yep. With your fingers.
2: This is easy.
3: Oh, you're a good teacher.
2: Now what? I go like this?
3: Yeah, that's right.
2: Oh, God, I don't know what I'm going to do when I throw it. I don't have the hips for it.
3: Well,
2: now
3: I can't
2: what?
3: Tell what I have it.
2: It's not growing. Like yours did.
3: Well, you got to get your hips.
2: It's getting dumber. Something's gone wrong. What happens if I throw it?
3: It comes down.
2: Well, here goes. This is not how you do it, folks, but believe me, somehow it's all getting stuck together.
4: Thank you.
0: That's almost 40 years ago.
1: Wow. Yeah.
0: Time goes by. Yeah, 39 years ago. Yeah. You know, when I see that, I can't help but think of the episode of I Love Lucy when she tried to make pizza. I don't remember. That was one of the
1: old... I don't remember, but I probably saw it.
0: And what's funny is that Mother had never seen Lucy. They didn't have a, they didn't watch TV at the convent. So she had never seen the Lucy shows until after she was bedridden. And somebody got her the DVDs of those old shows. And it was all first time for her. So she would see that story of the Lucy making pizza. And there she is. Now, this is something that, you know, where you made your financial success, your success in the business world, and you made a fairly big impact on the pizza industry.
1: Well, and particularly the delivery.
0: Yeah, exactly.
1: That was the first one to focus on delivery.
0: Yes.
1: It was the hardest part of the business. I figured if I could figure out that, I'll be all right, because nobody could do it. The peaks and valleys are so dramatic, and they didn't have the kinds of ovens to do it. You know, you use standard bake ovens, and every time you open up the door, you're opening up one whole wall of the oven. So the next thing you know is you're going from 7 minutes to bake a pizza to 30 minutes just to bake it, because you're losing all the heat. You got to pop the bubbles and clean it out from all the soot and turn the pizzas, and the doors open all the time.
0: So we came up
1: with a conveyor oven.
0: Oh, is that it?
1: And that stayed at 6-7 minutes, no matter how busy it got.
0: Okay. So that you invent that yourself?
1: Well, I stole it from another idea. They were using them in a factory to heat parts after they painted them.
0: Okay.
1: And that's where I got to. And it was infrared.
0: Okay. Well, you know, so you made this impact, and this is no small issue, because something that you did and that now you're trying to teach others to do is incorporate your Catholic faith in business. A lot of people will make a whole separation that here is business and this is church over here. You make a compartment, and there's no impact from what you do at church to what you do in your business. It's two different things. Family is over here, you know, and none of these parts make. You started an organization called The Goddess to help see ways that we can bring the business and the faith together. Tell us about The Goddess.
1: Well, I wanted to get together the lay people who I thought were the most proven leaders in the church, and I think that's largely businessmen. There's, you know, the professors and the academics have maybe higher IQs, the lawyers are more articulate, but the guys that run a business, they get things done. And I felt that we should get them together and to inspire each other to be better Catholics. And in the process, learn more about the church, bring in top speakers like you spoke at many of the Goddess chapters. George Weigel would go to any chapter anywhere in the country and ask them for only $1,000. But it was the kind of audience that you want to speak to, because they can make a difference.
0: Yeah.
1: And that's really what's happened. We got about 90-some chapters, about 6,000 members, and it's not for everybody. You have to meet certain financial requirements. You have to.
0: This isn't like a small business bureau. This is people who have made, you know, an impact in somewhat larger business areas, but to show they have that leadership skill. That seems to be part of the criteria.
1: And bringing like people together. You know, if you're running a couple $100 million company, you don't want to be sitting next to a guy that operates a gas station. You wouldn't have a lot in common. So they want to be with their peers, and they can all learn from each other.
0: Yeah.
1: And we have a big convention every year. We have the who's who of the Catholic world, and they say it's the ultimate Catholic pep rally. We've been doing that every year. And we started this in 87, same year.
0: That's a pizza store.
1: Yeah. And right after I met the Pope the first time, I was at his private mass, and, uh-huh. and I just got the idea that there ought to be an organization like this, and that's all I could think about for months. And we put it together. We designed the structure of the meetings. It starts out with a rosary, confessions available, a mass, and a cocktail. I didn't have a cocktail session in there because I didn't think we had time. We just went from mass to dinner to the speaker, and because I didn't want people to be there all night. But I haven't found anybody yet that wanted to skip the cocktail session. So we have that, too.
0: It is so a Catholic organization. So
1: a lot of Irishmen.
0: But, you know, but it does work that way, that there's prayer and mass, confession available.
1: And every chapter has a chaplain.
0: Mm-hmm. Mm-hmm.
1: And so they have access to the chaplain, and so that's another advantage.
0: Yeah,
1: because you'll often get to know
0: The meetings are on a weekday, so you know you don't want to stay out real late and real long, but you try to make these impacts the best you can.
1: Yeah, Monday, Tuesday, Wednesday, or Thursday.
0: Mm-hmm.
1: And one reason I want to do it in the middle of the week, I want to get people the idea that if you go to Mass during the week, it's not going to kill you.
0: Yeah.
1: So they get, I think the ultimate idea for any Catholic is to be a daily communicant.
0: Yep.
1: Everybody should be. That should be a goal, I think.
0: You and Pope Pius X, you know, that was one of his goals as well, and it's an important one. And certainly Sunday Mass and Communion, but weekdays are also important because there's a lot that goes on that we need to bring to our Lord. One last thing that I also want to mention, we just have a few minutes left, but you had the same or similar concerns about how people invest. You wanted also to help them to come up with ways that invest in Catholic ways, a Catholic perspective on investment. What did you want to accomplish with that?
1: Well, that was mutual funds.
0: Mutual funds,
1: and,
0: right.
1: A friend of mine, George Schwartz, who's a real leader in investment, stock picking and everything, asked him to do that. And I, we call it a pro-life mutual fund. So anything that promotes from abortion is ruled out, like pharmaceutical companies. And so still, despite the a lot of companies don't qualify, they still do quite well.
0: Yeah, I was going to say that, you know, if you, that would be a question that people might have. I think we did a show on that once some years ago. Some of the people from the investment part were here, and we talked about this. And the question is, well, if you limit yourself to investing in companies that only have Catholic values, how can you make any money? I mean, is that lucrative? You know, and people are afraid to take that leap that, you know, ethical considerations may hurt my bottom line. How did that turn out?
1: Well, most of the violators are huge companies, and they're and a lot of the mid-sized and smaller companies are clean on that.
0: Yes, right, right.
1: And they just hire really top notch people, and it's really it's a vocation for them. The whole family's involved in it, the whole Schwartz family, and they've got over $4 billion in invested now.
0: Is that right? And they're doing better, worse, the same as the other mutual funds?
1: I think by and large better. Mm-hmm. There are certain times when the a lot of the high-tech stocks are up, like Apple and Microsoft, and some of those are they're violators.
0: Mm-hmm.
1: And you know they contribute to Planned Parenthood or some.
0: They do. And it seems that they're very committed to reducing the size of the population of the planet.
1: Mm-hmm.
0: You know, which is actually turning into a crisis.
1: Mm-hmm.
0: You know, where places like China are having rapid decrease of population,
1: especially women. Especially girls.
0: Oh, yeah. Well, they aborted them.
1: Yeah.
0: They aborted them. But without girls, boys don't have a woman to marry. That's the way I learned biology years ago. And so their population is mm-hmm. Something like about less than a fifth of replacement level. Mm-hmm. And Russia's going down, Japan is declining, South Korea is declining. We don't know North Korea. But this is a global problem. And, to invest in companies that have that Catholic perspective is also a concern for the future. And I think that's an important part of all this.
1: Well, the idea of starting that fund, too, is to get companies to think twice before they give the Planned Parenthood or support abortion in any way.
0: We have one question from our studio audience. Sir, where are you from?
4: Yes, Father. Thank you. I'm Gregory from Coronado to Hoover, Alabama now.
0: Well, good to have you here in Alabama.
4: Well, thank you.
0: What's your question?
4: I have a question for Tom. Tom, thank you for being here this evening. I'm looking for or asking for advice as a leader of a business or a company that employs non-Catholics, non-Christians, or a wide variety of people. How do you lead or attract new employees while living your Catholic faith?
0: Hmm. Especially in Alabama, where Catholics are only 3% of the population.
1: Well, I'm sure it's bigger than that now, but it was about 1%.
0: Yeah,
1: it's growing.
0: So we have another minute or so, a minute and a half. So what do you do to encourage that?
1: Well, I think even here, when I was new Mother Angelica years ago, she had people working here that weren't Catholic.
0: Right. The majority.
1: you have to do it.
0: Yeah.
1: Well, and Ave Maria and the Legatus, the law school, we don't hire any non-Catholics.
0: Mm-hmm.
1: We don't even hire mediocre Catholics.
0: Mm-hmm. Yeah, and this is something. When you do hire, like in a place like Alabama, which is a very small Catholic population, you can't force them to become Catholic or anything.
1: Mm-hmm.
0: No, that's out of the question. But you can set a Catholic
1: tone. You can set an
0: tone.
1: Example, sure.
0: Yeah.
1: Well, I did that, and I tried to do that in Domino's. And it helps when you're a private company. We were a private company. And so I could get away with things that I didn't have to worry about investors or
0: mm-hmm.
1: Or the media.
0: Or the government.
1: The stock is going up or down.
0: Mm-hmm. Mm-hmm. That would work. Yeah, I think setting a tone that shows respect.
1: And everybody knew I was Catholic.
0: Yeah.
1: Everybody in the company knew I was Catholic.
0: Sure.
1: And we said grace every time we had a public meal.
0: Mm-hmm.
1: And I even preached about I don't care what religion you belong to, but belong to some religion, go to church.
0: Yes.
1: Because I saw so many of our young people in franchises doing well, and then next thing you know, they're getting divorced. And I know that people that go to church regularly, the percentage drops way down.
0: So you can encourage that much.
1: Yeah.
0: I can remember the days when Howdy Doody even did that. That was really a good thing. They encouraged us to go to church.
1: Mm.
0: Well, Tom, thank you for being here with us. Appreciate
1: fun.
0: It. Yeah, good. Oh. And want to give a blessing to you and our audience. May Almighty God bless you and keep you, the Father, the Son, and the Holy Spirit. And you can find out more about all these different great works that Tom has done by going to AveMariaFoundation.org. And we would appreciate if you remember to keep us every month between your gas bill, your electric bill, and your cable bill. 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
2: This is a Digital Moment with Sandra McDevitt. Did you know how St. Rose of Lima acquired the name of Rose? St. Rose was born in Lima, Peru, 1586, and named Isabel Flores de Oliva. Here is why she was called Rose. A servant, Mariana, while minding the infant, saw her face momentarily transfer into a rose. Nearby children claimed to have seen a rose hovering above the child's head. Rose's mother took this as a sign from heaven she should be called Rose. St. Rose led a life of deep piety and acts of charity, and at her funeral, the scent of roses filled the church. Canonized in 1671, she was the first person born in the Americas to be declared a saint. She's patron of South America and Flores. Her feast day, August 23rd. I'm Sandra McDevitt for EWTN Radio.
3: Have you ever noticed that most people think that rules apply to others but not to themselves? They always consider themselves to be the exceptions. What ends up happening, however, is that everybody is exceptional so that the rules don't apply to anybody. The result is something worse than chaos. It's a loss of all the categories of respect and justice. G.K. Chesterton says that when the exception has become the rule, that is the worst of all possible tyrannies. When the cardinal, formerly known as Ratzinger, gave his final homily before the papal conclave, he said, "We are living under the tyranny of relativism." What is relativism? It's when there are no rules, only exceptions. The man who was about to become pope was echoing Chesterton exactly.
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5: Hi, this is Trent Horn from Catholic Answers, and a lot of people ask me, how do you pray? I like the ACTS formula, A-C-T-S. First, we adore God, realize He's God, we are not. We're contrite, we ask Him to forgive us of our sins. We're thankful, we thank Him for the blessings and trials He's given us. And then we make supplications and ask Him for help in our own lives, doing all of this so we can grow closer to Him and spend eternity with Him.
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6: Family, a prayer that we pray together is a powerful prayer. So please pray together with me, our EWTN family prayer. Today we pray for peace in the world. Lord Jesus Christ, Prince of Peace, we need you. The world is filled with strife and violence, and this fills us with fear. You told your disciples that peace was your gift to them. Give us your peace to bring us calm in the midst of the storm. Instill your gift of peace into the hearts of all men, that they may seek reconciliation and understanding. Quiet the sounds of war and hatred, and raise up a chorus of harmony and peace.

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1: Sue and I are overjoyed to be celebrating the fifth anniversary of KMMK 88.7 Radio to the Max with you. And we are grateful to everyone here for being part of this special evening. As we reflect back over the past 5 years since KMMK started broadcasting on Divine Mercy Sunday, April 8, 2018, and it was on the Divine Mercy Hour, 15 minutes before the Divine Mercy Hour, and we could not get that cable laid fast enough through that barn of the next door neighbor to shoot the signal down to us, the internet. We couldn't get it done faster to be on the air 2 minutes earlier. So that's the way God wanted to work that out that way. So it's been 15 years. Before that, when Sue and I felt God calling us to begin a Catholic radio station in the Cedar Rapids area.
2: 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Along with hearing a plea from Mother Angelica on EWTN, where she encouraged listeners to consider starting a Catholic radio station where they lived. These events were the motivation that started our Catholic radio journey. Like Mother Angelica, we stepped out in faith, believing that our Divine Lord and Blessed Mother would be with us in this venture. When you say yes to God, the journey might not be an easy one, but He will provide for every one of your needs.
1: As we look out at all of you, and she made me say this part because she said she's going to be crying on this one, so who have come to celebrate with us tonight, many have supported our yes as prayers and payers and are the reason that KMMK is celebrating the 50-year event of broadcasting. To all of you, we say thank you. God sent us people at just the right time with donations, specialized skills such as IT work, I'm talking to this table over here, and bookkeeping, looking back at Tony and Lisa over here, and helping with mailings. There's been various people back in the day before mailing services did it for us. Correspondence and prayers to launch KMMK over the airwaves. We have many miracle stories we could share with you. Some of you here tonight have played a role in those stories.
2: As we go forward into our sixth year, we pledge to hold true to the mission statement of KMMK, taken from a quote of our station patron, St. Maximilian Mary Colby, to communicate the gospel message and win over the greatest possible number of souls for Christ. And this is our additional piece while promoting the magisterial teaching of the Catholic Church. Our yes to this mission is your yes as well. Over the past 5 years of broadcasting, the station continues to grow in listenership and program expansion. We hear positive feedback on our local programs as we continue to broadcast the 8 o'clock Sunday Mass from St. Patrick, the 10:30 Sunday Mass from St. Jude. As Diana mentioned, we are blessed to have Keith Nestor on the station on Sundays with the Rosary Crew and Unpacking the Mass. And our latest local program, the Colby Connection, can be heard on Fridays at 4 p.m. Tony is joined by Father Dennis Miller. Father's sitting over here, pastor of St. Patrick.
1: Please stand up, Father, so we can...
2: Tony and Father Dennis discuss relevant church topics along with highlighting the writings of St. Maximilian Colby on the Immaculata. Each program can also be viewed on Facebook if Tony remembers to turn it on when he's doing the broadcast.
1: That brings up the next plea. We really need somebody that's in charge of... Look at this father. He's shaking his head profusely. We need somebody that can be in charge of that production piece at 4 o'clock on Fridays, so just to make things go a little bit smoother. In this sixth year of broadcasting the gospel message on KMNK, we pray our yes will continue to bear great fruit, like Mary and her humble yes to God.
2: St. Maximilian and Kolbe, pray for us. Mary the Immaculata,
3: pray for us.
2: Thank you.
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5: So then we continue walking around the ruins, and this lady comes up, you, I see you on EWTN. And she had to have her house fumigated because of hornets or something. So she decided to come to this place, and she sees me, and so she comes over, she says, yeah, I see you on EWTN. I don't really go to Mass. My sister, she's a religious one. She goes to Mass. But I do watch the network sometimes. And I said, well, you got to go to church. Do you want to go to confession? In the name of the Father, and the Son, and the Holy Spirit. And she's looking around, and everybody else takes off. Bless me, Father, for I have sinned. So that prayer was immediately answered. And to think about that in your own patron of St. Maximilian Kolbe, he's also important to our community because he wanted to use whatever means he could to reach souls with the gospel. So it's the centenary of her birth. She was born 1923, April 20th. And when you think about what she wanted to accomplish, she said, you know, even before the television network had begun, she did this little series that aired in a local TV station called In His Sandals, and it was turned into a book recently by WTN. And in that she said, I want to live to be 100 years old. And people say, well, why would you want to be 100 years old? She said, because you don't know the value of one more act of love of God, one more act of charity, one more just thought of God and growing in your love. You don't know the value of just one more act of love of God, one more choice for God. So she wanted to live to be 100. She lived to be almost 93. And a lot of that was bedridden. Didn't seem to be there was much fruit going, but you know what? The network was growing through her prayer, suffering, and offering. And there were many conversions that happened just at her bedside. One of them being Paul Darrow, who was a man who saw her on the network with the eye patch and was, hey, look at this nun in a traditional habit with an eye patch. And she says something that touches his heart, and then he starts secretly watching. And a year before she died, he came to her bed and thanked her for saving his soul. As we're traveling here, we're waiting in the Atlanta airport. We have all these divine appointments often. And so, and I want to relate it to why Catholic radio is important. So the first encounter we had, I had made us two sandwiches, and we go to this area where they had tables, and we're eating our lunch. And this lady sitting at the table next to us, she said, oh, could you just watch over our stuff for a bit? Watch over my stuff for a bit. She had to go away for something. And she came back, and she was asking about us. She sees us in the habits. And she said something that I've heard way too many times. Oh, I used to be Catholic. I've heard that more times than I want to hear. But God's at work. And I always take these EWTN program guides. Well, what are you guys? So I hand her the program guide. And Father Patrick says, you know, you can just stream this. You can get the app and you can watch everything on demand, practically, if you want to. And you know, Mother Angelica said that her job was to get the signal out there that her work was done. That was it. Get it out there. Then it's up to God to touch those hearts at the right time in His way to reach them, that they just accidentally tune in the radio to this particular program and speaking right to their life. And so that was the second encounter we had as we're boarding our airplane, getting ready to, this other lady comes up to us, hey, I want a selfie with the three of you.
4: Next, I'm really excited to introduce Father Patrick Mary Russell. He's originally from Central Florida and is the oldest of eight children. He discerned a call to the priesthood and religious life as a college student and entered the Franciscan Missionaries of the Eternal Word in 2002. After having studied at Mount St. Mary's Seminary in Emmitsburg, Maryland, he was ordained to the priesthood in 2012. He currently serves as a community vicar and vocation director for the Franciscan Missionaries of the Eternal Word in Irondale, Alabama. Please give a warm welcome to Father Patrick Mary Russell.
3: Father Joseph took me to Dyersville, got a nice dust from the Field of Dreams. It'll be very memorable. Father, they did a beautiful tour of your state. We saw some beautiful churches too in the Dyersville area, Petersburg. It's been a blessing to be here. And also, it's a great joy for me to share with you what I've learned from a saint that's greatly inspired me, St. Maximian Kolbe. And I particularly want to talk about his relationship, his insights on the Holy Eucharist, the way he encountered the Holy Sacrifice of the Mass, and then probably what he's most well known for, his Marian devotion, which is Pope St. Paul VI said, you cannot separate the name of Maximian Kolbe from the Immaculata, because he was completely about her and that she would draw others to her son. So with that, one of the things before, as St. Maximian was a seminary and studying, he was preparing for his diaconate ordination, and we have a couple of deacons that were here, that are here. He wrote in his preparation, he wrote some notes saying that the divine office and Holy Mass celebrated properly renew an entire diocese. He knew that, and we know that fervent personal prayer brings about renewal in our lives, but simply praying with devotion, the Church's official prayer, the Liturgy of the Hours, is the official prayer of the Church, celebrating the Holy Sacrifice of the Mass reverently with great devotion, not only brings about personal renewal, but as he firmly was convinced to, can renew an entire diocese in the Church. There's power in the prayer of the Church, because the Church is a mystical body of Christ. In addition to that, St. Maximian Kolbe also said that one single Holy Communion is enough to make one holy. And the thinking behind this too is when we receive Holy Communion, the body, blood, soul, and divinity of Christ, we're coming into contact, physical contact, with the author of holiness. He who is holiness itself, we're having physical contact with the Lord. And so he said it all depends on inner dispositions and on preparation. This is something that I've thought a good amount about over the years, is that you can have two people in a state of grace coming up at Mass to receive Holy Communion, and it has the reception of Holy Communion has a different effect on them interiorly, even though it's the same Lord that they're receiving. As St. Maximian said, it depends on one's inner dispositions. So that's why preparing ourselves for the Holy Mass before maybe getting there a little bit earlier, the interior disposition, this has an effect on how the Holy Eucharist can transform us, the desire within our hearts. So again, St. Maximian was firmly convinced that one single Holy Communion is enough to make one holy. Now, with regard to his zeal, he certainly had a great missionary zeal for souls. Not only did he begin what became the largest friary in the world, via Pokolonov in Poland, but he went on, he wanted to go to China. That didn't really work out. He ended up in Japan. And he didn't even know the language when he went there. And he was willing to do all he could to proclaim Jesus Christ and in devotion to Our Lady as well, again, drawing others to Christ. But one of the things that we see in his zeal is we can look at, because there's a log of, it was written down, all his mass intentions. Now, traditionally, you know, of course, every priest brings every mass, a mass intention. Usually, in I think most parishes, is sometimes it's printed in the bulletin, you know, this mass, the 10 a.m. mass is offered for this intention. But each priest has his own intention that he brings to the mass. Now, so for St. Maximian Kolbe, it's very telling his missionary zeal, because I think I can safely say that I imagine most priests, their very first mass after their ordination is probably for their family or their loved ones that have died. And so that's pretty common for them to do that, and those that have been with them on this journey. St. Maximian Kolbe, his very first mass after his ordination was offered for the conversion of Sarah Petkovich, of schismatics, of non-Catholics, and Masons. So, of course, he loved his family. His father had died. His mother was in the best of health. He had a brother as well. But his first mass intention was for the conversion of those who either had no relationship with the Church or whose relationship with the Church was greatly damaged. Again, he had the zeal for the salvation of souls. So I think it's very significant with his zeal for evangelization and salvation. We look at, I'll just give you one more, his second mass intention. So the very next time he offered mass was in St. Peter's Basilica over the tomb of our first Pope, St. Peter. And his mass intention was for the grace of the apostolate and of martyrdom for me and with the confreres of the collegio or the college. So it's that he might become a martyr for the faith. I mean, of course, that grace was given to him. He was martyred for the faith in Auschwitz. He freely laid down his life. So again, we see where his heart was at, to imitate Christ in drawing as many souls as possible to heaven. Now, through many witnesses, we know, we can almost live, just imagine what it was like to be simply there when he was offering the Holy Mass. So there's many eyewitness testimonies that have been given, and so I just want to share a little bit so you can kind of imagine being there if you're at Mass when St. Maximian was offering the Mass. So a priest friend of Kolbe's from seminary said that when it came to celebrating Mass, Kolbe showed much devotion, but was also quite normal, nothing bizarre. Thanks be to God. He wasn't trying to draw attention to himself. A layman described Father Kolbe's comportment during Mass as natural, neither artificial nor theatrical. His preaching was described this way by an observer. He spoke in a low voice, without rhetoric or gesticulation, so not a lot of gestures, or, you know, he wasn't very theatrical, but just simply preached the gospel. He wanted to draw people to Jesus Christ. He wasn't trying to draw attention to himself whatsoever. And we know that the saints as well, they didn't try to point others to themselves. Right? They're always pointing to Christ. They want to live the words of John the Baptist. He must increase and I must decrease. One other thing too, there's a testimony from a religious sister who had testified that on one particular day she went to Mass and she was really distracted. Whatever was going on before the Mass, she just brought it in with her, and she was completely distracted at Mass. And she didn't even know who the priest was, but it was Father Maximian offering the Mass. And she had said that she was so impressed by the man that just seeing him offer the Mass, it impelled her to pray. Just looking at his witness, his devotion, which is super genuine, entering into the Mass, it impelled her to pray. She said she would add that while he said Mass, he was thoroughly immersed in the holiness of the action that he was carrying out. And this had a great influence on me. So again, simply witnessing his devotion. And I know I'm not talking to a room full of priests. There are a couple of priests here. But still, for all of us, it's helpful to see that just his devotion, his union with Christ, drew other people. It was like a magnet, right? That didn't point others to him, but they saw something in him and that were pointing to Christ himself. So I think that's very helpful for us to continue to grow in our devotion, our love for Christ. So one thing I want to mention now, a few points with regard to St. Maximian and Eucharistic adoration. So my thought is, I think when most people, if they have any knowledge of Maximian Kolbe, the first thing they probably think of is his martyrdom, laying down his life in Auschwitz for a stranger. If they know a little bit more about Maximian, they probably think of his Marian devotion, which we'll talk a little bit about. But then I don't think nearly as many people know of his deep, profound love for the Blessed Sacrament, and particularly his great love for Eucharistic adoration, perpetual Eucharistic adoration. He was a big promoter a perpetual Eucharistic adoration. He's particularly convinced of this. One of the friars who had lived with the saint said, often during the course of the day, he visited Jesus. He said that our strength was there in the Holy Eucharist, that there was the source of our sanctification, in the Holy Eucharist. Colby knew that the availability of adoration would not only produce many graces for the friars themselves, but also for the work that they were doing and for the entire world. He was firmly convinced of this. And it's noted that when St. Maximilian would give tours, again, like I said, at the height, this was the largest friary in the world. I think, if I remember correctly, there's somewhere about 800 friars or so that were there at its height near Pokolonov. But visitors would come, he would give tours to people at times. And it's said that as he passed the chapel, he would point to the friars who were in adoration. He said, here is the most important work department of the entire friary. It's here where the most work gets done. Right? That's where the blessings, the graces come upon all that they were doing. And to the friars who are dwelling outside the friary in 1940, so with the history of all the turmoil that was going on during that time, with the war, with the Nazis coming in, they were actually disbanded at one point, and then all the friars were dispersed, but they were able to come back later on. And so St. Maximilian came back, some of the friars came back, but before all the friars were able to come back, he would write these newsletter updates and send them out to the friars who had not yet come back. And in one of those little updates, he said, the most important activity continues in full force, that's to say prayer, perpetual adoration of the Most Blessed Sacrament. This is how he explained it. So throughout the day, a stream of prayer flows uninterruptedly, the greatest power in the universe, capable of transforming us and changing the face of the world. And he was firmly convinced of the power of prayer before Jesus in the Holy Eucharist. In the midst of a very demanding schedule, again, he poured himself out in building up this friary in Poland, and he went to a foreign country. He wanted to start in China. Things were very difficult. He ended up going to Japan. They got some property, I think, from the bishop. In exchange, the bishop wanted him to teach his own seminarians a philosophy, because St. Maximilian had a doctorate in philosophy and in theology. He was very bright, but also very humble. So he was teaching the diocesan seminarians and establishing a friary and getting a printing press going in a language he didn't even know. So he was extremely busy, had a very demanding schedule. And yet, in the midst of this, he would spend much time throughout the day in Eucharistic adoration. And it's said in one friar, this is really important, I think, for all of us too, because we do have demanding schedules, all of us. We're busy, right? We have a lot of stuff going on. So one of the friars, this was during their time in Japan specifically, one of the friars gave this testimony. He said, we commonly read of the saints, how they spent long hours in prayer. Our Father Maximilian, unfortunately, did not have time for long prayers. After reciting the prescribed religious prayers, he was immersed in editorial duties. But on any possible occasion, he would visit the chapel for a moment, usually 2 to 3 minutes, to be with Jesus in the Blessed Sacrament. That was his style of life, and hence worthy of being in court. That's very doable. Right, 2 to 3 minutes, whether you're close to a Eucharistic Adoration Chapel or not. If you're not, again, just taking little moments of prayer to ask the Lord for his blessing, his grace upon what you're doing. In one of his notes from a retreat that he made in 1935, Father Maximilian wrote, the Eucharist is the strength of the soul. And that's where it is in prayer, especially before the Blessed Sacrament, that he would be strengthened. For perhaps the greatest trial that he endured, which was in Auschwitz. Think of the tremendous suffering that he endured, being tested to the max with regard to the physical punishment, the suffering that he's enduring, and perhaps because of all the good that he was doing for the other prisoners there too, all the others that were living there, you can imagine that Satan was extremely upset about that. And so to think of like the temptations, the spiritual battle that he was enduring at that time as well. But an eyewitness who was in the camp with him in Auschwitz later testified that when he was asked, like, where does your strength come from, especially in the midst of that suffering that they were going through in Auschwitz? They said that St. Maximian said it was the Immaculata and the Sacred Heart of Jesus in the Most Blessed Sacrament. And it said that St. Maximian shared that joy and strength they received with all the other prisoners that were there. The person, the witness,

imagine, not only he, but his friars, they worked intensely and they were exhausted a lot of the time. And so at one point, one of the friars, one of his confreres who was pretty, he probably was on the verge of burnout. He was completely exhausted and he went to Maximilian unhappy about what was going on. And so the way that it's put is to, and he was really upset about the, he thought that they were offering too many sacrifices and that God doesn't need, he specifically said to St. Maximilian, God doesn't need heroism from us. And St. Maximilian replied, God doesn't need anything from us because he's happy in himself. But the soul that loves him is ready for anything. Right? Whatever. And what Father Joseph was saying too, our part, we just want to be faithful to God and we want to be open to whatever he's going to give us. And sometimes it requires stepping out in faith. And sometimes we're going to be tested to the max and we think we're at the breaking point. But this is what God's asking us to do. He's going to give us the grace to persevere through it. And as Father's mentioning too with our own Founder's Mother Angelica, and this is beautiful, one of the things that really inspires me about her life is she wasn't afraid to fail. You know, if this is not God's will and it fails, it drops, then so be it. We tried. You know, she said her greatest fear was to come before the Lord and for him to say, Angelica, this is what you could have done if you would have trusted me more. You know, that God's calling, constantly calling us to trust in him. We see that in St. Maximilian, Mother Angelica, we see that in all the saints. So that's a little bit about his profound conviction of the power of prayer before the Blessed Sacrament. And now I want to talk about his Marian devotion. As I mentioned before, Pope St. Paul VI, at the Beatification Mass for St. Maximilian Kolbe, so when he was named the Blessed, Pope Paul VI said, it's impossible to separate the name, the activity, and the mission of the Blessed Kolbe from that of Mary Immaculate. And it was a great source of concern, of even grief, for Maximilian Kolbe, that Mary was not known as much as he thought that she should be known throughout the world. And he would even say, he wrote in an article in 1939, he said, even today we can continue to repeat with St. Louis de Montfort that the Blessed Mother is not yet known, and that's one of the reasons why Jesus Christ is not known as he should be. He knew that she never drew people away from focusing on Christ. The more we know her, the more we're going to know him. That's the goal, right? One union with Christ. And St. Maximilian was firmly convinced that if one grew in their love for the Blessed Virgin Mary, that they really sought to imitate her, there would correspondingly be a growth in love for Christ. So we'll begin with regard to his Marian devotion, with something that is very providential, but a key aspect of his Marian devotion is his insight on the relationship between the Holy Spirit and the Blessed Virgin Mary, which is very profound. It was on the morning of February 17, 1941, so this is the day of his final arrest. St. Maximilian Kolbe was actually arrested a couple of times. This was his final arrest before going to Auschwitz, where he would lay down his life in martyrdom. So on that same day, and one biography or one writer, actually Father, he's a conventual priest, Father McCurry, I think he had written in one of his articles or studies on Maximilian that it was moments before he was arrested. He had this insight, he had this conviction to dictate an insight he had to the secretary there at the friary in Pokolonov. And this new insight only appears one time in all his writings, and this was the moment, right before he was arrested. And that is with regard to this relationship between the Holy Spirit and Our Lady. And that is specifically, he identified the Holy Spirit as the uncreated Immaculate Conception, uniquely bonded to Mary as the created Immaculate Conception. So first of all, it's important to briefly to uncover or to discover what is meant, what does Maximilian Kolbe mean by conception? So when he was reflecting on the Trinity, he described the Holy Spirit as a conception within God himself. Right? Conception is the fruit of love. It's the fruit of the love between the Father and the Son. And so in that he saw

0: Holy Spirit as a most holy conception, infinitely holy, immaculate. The Dominican theologian, Father Mento Bonami, notes the originality of Kolbe's thought. He said that he is perhaps, St. Maximin Kolbe is perhaps the first to have intuited that the Holy Spirit is the uncreated conception in God. Again, it's seen as that he is the love conceived by the Father's for the Son, and the Son for the Father. So if we keep that in mind, then we can begin to see the close union. And this, I remember the first time I read this, it profoundly struck me, is when St. Maximin Kolbe references Our Lady's appearance to St. Bernadette in Lourdes, because Our Lady revealed herself as the Immaculate Conception. And so St. Maximin Kolbe said that just as a bride takes on the name of the groom, she changes her name to show, again, this close union between these two that are starting a new life, Our Lady reveals herself by her spouse's name. In this case, of course, she has the uncreated Immaculate Conception of the Holy Spirit, and she is the created Immaculate Conception. So again, there's this deep bond between the two, and they're inseparable. Furthermore, in light of Our Lady being filled with the Holy Spirit from the moment of her conception in the womb of St. Anne, one can see her words again, that I am the Immaculate Conception, is also meaning, and then when I read this, this blew my mind. The other one I thought was fascinating, right? That she's identifying herself with her spouse, I'm the Immaculate Conception. But that we can also see in this that I am the Immaculate Conception is also meaning, I am the manifestation or the epiphany of the Holy Spirit. The Holy Spirit is revealing himself through Our Lady. And again, as I mentioned earlier, St. Maximin Kolbe had a doctorate in philosophy, a doctorate in theology. He could be very precise, and he had to be very precise when he was describing this insight, because you can easily go into error and heresy. But he said it's very similar, whereas the second person of the Trinity, God the Son, became man, right, in the person of Jesus Christ. The second person of the Trinity is revealed through Jesus Christ. He became Jesus Christ, and he is revealing, God the Son is revealing himself through the person of Jesus Christ. Similarly, but not the same, the third person of the Trinity, the Holy Spirit, is revealing himself as being manifested through the Immaculate Virgin Mary. He does not become the Immaculate Virgin Mary. They're two distinct, one is a divine person, the other is a created person. But he's revealing himself through the Immaculate Heart of Mary. But he chose to do that. Again, that bond between those two, the Holy Spirit and Mary, is so profound we can't even grasp it properly in this life. So that's one thing that St. Maximin Kolbe, it came to him, he had been thinking about it and reflecting on it, and he was inspired to have it dictated right before he was arrested. Again, but it's very important to keep that distinction, that the Holy Spirit never became the Blessed Virgin Mary. They're too distinct, but he reveals himself through her. And perhaps it can be helpful if we think of St. Paul's words too, in his letter to the Galatians, when he says, it's no longer I who live, it's Christ who lives in me, because of his deep union with Christ. Similarly, we can think of this profound union between Our Lady and the Holy Spirit. She was never separated from him. From the moment of her conception, when she was conceived in the womb of St. Anne, she had never been separated from the Holy Spirit, and she never will be. Unlike us, right? We were all conceived in original sin. It's our baptism that we, with the Holy Trinity, came within us. And we can easily lose that, right? Only if we fall into grave or mortal sin, it can be restored by making a good confession or being reconciled with God when it comes back into our souls. Our Lady was never separated from the Holy Spirit. Another thing that Dominican theologian made a very fascinating connection with regard to describing possessions in the Gospels, right? We often read of people being possessed. And what's fascinating is that the demons would identify themselves because they're taking over, they're possessing a particular individual. And he related this, but in the opposite way, to Our Lady when he said, if we think of the occasion when, with the Gadarene demoniacs, they cry out to the Lord Jesus, what have you come to do with us, O Son of God? Have you come to torment us? So this theologian says, Father Mento Bonami, If this is possible with evil spirits, how much more so with the Holy Spirit possessed in a holy way to his privileged creature, Mary? And the difference is that the Holy Spirit doesn't deprive one of their freedom. They're more free, because they're united with God, with the Holy Spirit. Whereas the evil spirit enslaves the poor creature, and if someone's possessed, they're enslaved. The Holy Spirit stirs up and strengthens freedom, strengthens liberty in them, the one in whom the Holy Spirit deigns to dwell. So similar to St. Paul declaring to the Galatians that it's Christ who lives in him, again, Our Lady would say to St. Bernadette, I am the Immaculate Conception, showing that it's the Holy Spirit that lives in her, right, is being made manifest through her. She's a deep union with the Holy Spirit. So now we can look at the fruit of this union. So I think it's clear, again, that Max Minkowski said that they're very closely united. So what's the fruit of that? The Holy Spirit. Again, this is another insight of St. Maximilian Kolbe. He said the Holy Spirit became fruitful through Mary. And this is one of those things that, there's one of the lines that St. Maximilian said that when I first read it, it struck me as being odd because we hardly ever hear about this. And almost think, is that right when you hear it? But then when you explain it, it makes sense. And he said, St. Maximilian said that the Holy Spirit, we're talking just God himself, God in himself, Father, Son, and Holy Spirit. He said the Holy Spirit, who is infertile within the Trinity, because no divine person proceeds from him, became fruitful through Mary. Right? Because the Father loves the Son loves the Father, the Holy Spirit is the fruit, the conception of their love for each other. The Holy Spirit proceeds from the Father and the Son. But no person in the Trinity itself, in God himself, no person proceeds from the Holy Spirit. So in that sense, it's saying the Holy Spirit is infertile within God himself. It's the Holy Spirit's union with the Blessed Virgin Mary which he becomes fruitful. And that's why St. Maximilian says that the incarnation, our God becoming man, is the masterpiece of the Holy Spirit, right, of his work. He becomes fruitful through God becoming man. Again, a profound insight that he had. And so it's important that we think about this, that, well, the Holy Spirit does occupy, does have a profound union with Our Lady. The Blessed Virgin Mary is still in full possession of herself. Again, so she's still completely free, but that union with the Holy Spirit allows her to have a very privileged role. Another thing, again, to show their union, and St. Maximilian had, there's this great insight that the Blessed Virgin Mary and the Holy Spirit were parting gifts from the Lord to each of us. To think before the Lord and during his passion, before he died and rose and ascended into heaven, he gave both the Blessed Virgin Mary and the Holy Spirit, promised them to us. Right? And he gave Our Lady to us at the foot of the cross, and it was at the Last Supper on Holy Thursday that he promised to send the Consoler, the Counselor, I will send you the Holy Spirit. It's very fascinating, and it shows they're inseparable. Before he died, rose, and ascended to heaven, he promised them both. In a very key moment, we just prayed the glorious mysteries today, the descent of the Holy Spirit, Pentecost, who was there? Mary was there, and she was praying, and the Holy Spirit came upon him. It's through her powerful intercessory role, too. She had a very important role in that. So one of the last things that I want to mention, this is very important too for St. Maximilian Kolbe, and I don't think this is another thing that we don't tend to hear too much about. There's many misunderstandings about this, so it's good to have a clear understanding of what the Church means by this. But it is Mary under the title Mediatrix of All Graces. This is a very important teaching in the Church. And it's due to the privilege of Our Lady being so united to the Holy Spirit. So I want to try to briefly give a brief overview of this and why this is so important for Maximilian Kolbe. So we know that all grace, right, has its origin in God the Father. It's merited through Jesus Christ, given to us through Jesus Christ. Now, St. Maximilian Kolbe links in his teaching the Holy Spirit's role in the distribution of grace to us. Right, because we know, again, all good things have a source in God, God the Father. And again, it's Jesus Christ, coming man, redeeming us. He won for us, who merited for us grace in our lives. So St. Maximian Kolbe, he links the Holy Spirit to grace by citing St. Paul's letter to the Corinthians. So he says, to one, the Spirit gives wisdom and discourse. To another, the power to express knowledge. By the same Spirit, another is given the gift of healing. And still another, miraculous powers. Prophecy is given to one, but it's one and the same Spirit who produces all these gifts. So it's clear that the Holy Spirit has a very important role in us receiving grace. And this is why I started before we need you to our graces with the link, because Mary is inseparable from the Holy Spirit, she's also involved, because all grace comes to us from God the Father, through the Son, and the Holy Spirit. And Mary is united with the Holy Spirit through the gift of God. So St. Maximian Kolbe, in one of his articles, wrote that from the time of the Incarnation, each grace comes to us from the Father through Jesus and the Holy Spirit, and is united with and is in the Blessed Virgin Mary. Again, that's so important. Now, St. Maximian Kolbe, very clearly, because there's going to be people that they're going to, like, the warning red flags are going up in the mind, he makes it very clear, pointing to St. Paul, there's one mediator between God and man, and that's Jesus Christ. Right? We're very clear on that. St. Paul made that absolutely clear in 1 Timothy 2, verse 5, right? That Christ is our mediator. St. Thomas Aquinas, a great doctor of the Church, clearly acknowledged that, but he didn't hesitate to note that nothing hinders certain others from being called mediators in some respect between God and man, inasmuch as they cooperate in uniting men to God. So we see this an example of the saints. So if anyone helps lead another person to Jesus, to heaven, they in a sense are mediators, right? There's one mediator, Christ Jesus, but we can all participate in that mediation by bridging people, leading people to Christ, leading people to heaven. That's really important. That's super important. That's what St. Thomas Aquinas says. And so, again, the saints, by cooperating with God's grace, leading others to heaven, to Christ Jesus, they, in that sense, are mediators. We're each called to be mediators in that sense. St. Paul was himself. And although Christ, again, is our mediator, Mary is our connection to Christ. Right? So above all the creatures, among all creatures, Mary has a very privileged role in this participation in Christ, the mediator, mediating grace to us. And we know that she's not, you know, a mediatrix in some sense, that she's independent from God. And perhaps that's why St. Maximian Kolbe would say the Mother of God is a creature. Again, reminding, we're not saying that she's divine. She's united with Christ, but she's God's most perfect creature. And Kolbe made it clear that the closer that one comes to Mary, the more graces they obtain. On the other hand, he would state as well, saying the more one distances oneself from her, the fewer graces they receive. So if one purposefully distances themselves from the Blessed Virgin Mary, because that's how grace comes to us, by God's design. So we know there are consequences in our spiritual life regarding to how we relate with the Immaculata. Father John Harden would put it this way: the more Marian we are, the more assurance we have of obtaining grace from Mary's Son through his mother. He says that deserves to be memorized. In a letter to one of the friars, and we can imagine, remember Pope John Paul II even admitted at one point he struggled with regard to his understanding of Mary's role in all this, and he thought that maybe I can have too much devotion, or somehow it's taking us away from Christ, until he read True Devotion by St. Louis de Montfort. But at one point, one of the friars in St. Maximian Kolbe's community was struggling and having this similar temptation that maybe we're putting too much emphasis on Mary and she's drawing us away from Jesus. So this is how Father Maximian responded. He said, it's not only hard, but impossible to approach Jesus without Mary. Getting closer to Jesus is no doubt a grace. And all graces come to us passing through her, just as Jesus himself came to us through her. And to alleviate any concerns regarding this particular friar's conscience, St. Maximian wrote rather directly, concerning the closeness of Jesus and Mary and the distribution of graces. And he was pretty blunt on this to this particular young friar. But he said, it's not about you thinking or feeling, but how things are in actual fact, whether you think it or not. If you really love Jesus, then first of all, you want to accomplish his will in all things, and therefore also receive his grace in the manner established by him. Right? So this is by God's design how we receive grace. Right? It wasn't how Mary somehow merited this. In God's eternal plan of salvation, he designed it this way, that he wants to give us grace through the Blessed Virgin Mary, merited by his Son, Jesus Christ. God the Father gives us grace this way. That's pretty amazing. So it's very, I think, worthwhile to kind of think of that, that we'll find out in eternity exactly how all these graces, how intricately involved Our Lady was in praying and interceding for us, drawing us closer to her Son. And one thing that needs to be said, especially, is, as Father Joseph alluded to before, you know, many people are kind of shocked if they don't know much about the Catholic faith, that we are very scriptural. And while this particular teaching you won't find explicitly in Scripture saying Mary is mediatrix of all graces, there are plenty of scriptural references showing Our Lady's role as a mediatrix of grace received in people's lives. So I'll give you a few of them here. This is from the great theologian, Father Gregory Lagrange. And so he gives, I think, this excellent, very concise summary of Mary's role in receiving grace. So he said, Jesus sanctifies the precursor, John the Baptist, through Mary when she comes to visit Elizabeth. Through her, he confirms the faith of his disciples at Cana by performing the miracle for which she asked. Through her, he confirms John's faith on Calvary, saying, Son, behold thy mother. Through her, finally, the Holy Ghost gave himself to the apostles. For we read in Acts 1, verse 14, she prayed with them in the cenacle while they prepared themselves for the apostolate and for the light and strength and grace of Pentecost. And St. Maximian also, because as Catholics, right, we uphold scriptures, the inspired word of God, but we're also firmly rooted in sacred tradition and the magisterium of the Church. So Maximian Kolbe was very key to bringing in these strong magisterial teachings. And so he referenced Pope Leo XIII, an encyclical that he wrote, saying, absolutely nothing from this immense treasury of all the graces brought forth by the Lord is imparted to us by the will of God except through Mary. Very clear, right? And Pope Pius X called Mary the dispensatrix of all the gifts that our Savior purchased for us by his death and by his blood. So it makes it clear that Christ is the source, but it comes to us through Mary. Pope Pius X, and this is an image I think is very helpful for us too. He goes back to two great saints in the tradition of the Church, St. Bernard of Clairvaux and St. Bernardine of Siena, with this image of Mary as aqueduct and Mary as the neck. The aqueduct is the channel, right, by which God's grace comes to us, and Mary is the neck, where Christ is the head of the Church, the mystical body. We are the body, and Mary is the neck, right? So the grace comes from Christ through Mary to us. A great image there. All right. Now, I want to kind of conclude with just some aspects with regard to the spiritual battle, the spiritual warfare that we're all engaged in. St. Maximian Kolbe did not fail to describe some of the tactics of the devil regarding our relationship, our understanding of our relationship with the Blessed Virgin Mary and the grace that we receive from her intercession. So in a letter to clerics in Lviv in 1933, Father Maximian writes about the shortness of life and how the devil will allow devotions and even holiness on one condition. He said, the devil will allow us all forms of holiness provided that we move away from the Immaculata, mediatrix of all graces, as long as love towards her fades away. And he says, when will each heart beating on earth finally belong to her? That was very fascinating. Because we can, there's a lot of devotions, and we might be drawn to particular ones or particular saints. But what he's saying is sometimes that can be, we can get so caught up in devotions too, that we lose focus of Christ, and we lose focus again of Our Lady's role in drawing us closer to Christ. So that was very fascinating. He said, the devil allows all forms of holiness, provided again that we move away from her. As long as, again, love toward her fades away. Now 3 years later, in a conference, he further describes the intentions of our spiritual enemy after appealing to a wonderful truth. He said, even if we don't think about it, or when we pray to the Lord Jesus or the saints, all the graces we receive come to us through Mary alone. If we are unwilling to receive them from her, we shall get none. And in so acting, we are upsetting the order established by God's will. This is one reason why Satan tries by all means in his power to get us to break away from whatever binds us to the Immaculata. So God willed again to use Our Lady again by his design in the distribution of the graces that he wants to give us. And we know we need God's grace, right? We need, our Lord said, apart from me, you can do nothing. We need the Lord, we need his grace, we need Our Lady's intercession. And this is something that, a question just very, very briefly, it has been brought up that it doesn't mean that we have to explicitly think of Our Lady, you know, to receive grace. It's just the fact that the way God designed to give us grace comes through her. So, with regard also to the spiritual battle for our souls, Marian devotion is also a powerful force for the health of our soul. And so another powerful line that St. Maximilian said is that even if Satan were to lead a soul to fall into the deepest depths, if he does not succeed in rooting out all devotion to the Immaculata, his prey will be far from certain. Right? We cling onto that devotion to Our Lady, trusting in her prayers to draw us to Jesus, no matter how far or how often we've stumbled or fallen. And on the other hand, Colby would say he was convinced that if one severed his relationship with Our Lady purposely, distanced themselves from Our Lady, who is the mediatrix of all graces, that soul would inevitably tumble down into the abyss. The devil is very aware of this, and so he'll do whatever he can to separate us from Our Lady. Again, Colby said in a conference that the devil by all means tries to distance us from devotion to Our Lady. Again, he'll suggest other holy devotions as long as not to her, because he knows he'll manage more easily, right, if we don't ask for her prayers and her intercession for us. The final point I want to say is that St. Maximilian Kolbe noted how natural it is for us to desire to want a spiritual mother, a mother in the spiritual life. We have a longing for a mother in the spiritual life, and just as a biological mother nourishes and watches over her children, Colby notes that how reasonable it is that God would choose to give us supernatural life, that is sanctifying grace, God's own divine life within us, that he would choose to give it to us through a spiritual mother, through Our Lady's intercession. So I'll conclude, this is the final conclusion, with the Collect Prayer, which is the opening prayer to the Mass of Mary, a mediatrix of all graces, which is a Mass that St. Maximilian Kolbe would have prayed often. Whenever he could, whenever it's available to him. And it still is an option in the extraordinary form of the Mass, the 1962 Missal. It's also an available votive Mass in our current Missal, in the Novus Ordo. So it can be offered, and this is the prayer we'll conclude with from that Mass. O Lord Jesus Christ, our mediator with the Father, who has appointed the Most Blessed Virgin, thy Mother, to be also our Mother, and our mediatrix with thee. Grant that whosoever shall approach thee for some favor may rejoice at obtaining all things through her, who livest and reignest with God the Father in the unity of the Holy Spirit, God forever and ever. Amen. Our Lady, mediatrix of all graces, pray for us. St. Maximilian Kolbe,
1: pray for us.
0: All right, thank you.

Like I said, there's always more to learn. Thank you, Father Patrick. I learned a lot. So we're going to pray St. Maximilian Kolbe's consecration. You have the cards there on your table. So let's look toward the image of Our Lady as we make this prayer of total consecration. In the name of the Father, and of the Son, and of the Holy Spirit, amen. O Immaculata, Queen of heaven and earth, refuge of sinners, and our most loving Mother, God has willed to entrust the entire order of mercy to you. I, Pope Joseph, a repentant sinner, cast myself at your feet, humbly imploring you to take me with all that I am and have, wholly to yourself as your possession and property. Please make of me, of all my powers of soul and body, of my whole life, death, and eternity, whatever most pleases you. If it pleases you, use all that I am and have without reserve, wholly to accomplish what I said of you. She will crush your head, and you alone have destroyed all the heresies in the world. Let me be a fit instrument in your immaculate and merciful hands for introducing and increasing your glory to the maximum in all the many strayed and indifferent souls, and thus help extend as far as possible the blessed kingdom of the Most Sacred Heart of Jesus. For wherever you enter, you obtain the grace of conversion and growth in holiness, since it is through your hands that all graces come to us from the Most Sacred Heart of Jesus. Allow me to praise you, O Sacred Virgin. In the name of the Father, and of the Son, and of the Holy Spirit. Amen.

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1: Throughout my life, my faith has evolved, but particularly over the last 10 years or so, there has been a growing desire in my heart, a restlessness of sorts, to more fully understand the truth and 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This is something Diana said earlier, and I found this same saying that I thought was really appropriate for me to say. Maximum Colby once said, "No one in the world can change truth. 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It is imperative that we continue our collective mission for Christ, to spread the word about His church. We are the body of Christ. It is our mission. As Mother Angelica would say, this station is brought to you by you. And keep us between your light and your electric bill.

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3: With your first look at news from the Vatican and around the world, I'm Mary Graham for Relevant Radio News. A new battle line is drawn over vaccine mandates in Florida. Attorney General James Uthmeyer announced on X that he has sent a formal letter to the Florida Conference of Catholic Bishops. Uthmeyer criticized Catholic schools for refusing to offer religious exemptions prescribed by state law. The attorney general warned that the refusal to honor state opt-outs of vaccines could carry massive financial consequences, possibly disqualifying church-run schools from millions of dollars in state scholarships and vouchers. Religious liberty attorneys secured a legal victory for therapists who treat children struggling with gender confusion. The Beckett Fund for Religious Liberty secured a permanent order on Thursday from U.S. District Judge Jane Beckering, requiring Michigan to stop enforcing its 2023 law that barred counselors from engaging in talk therapy aimed at helping children struggling with gender dysphoria. According to a press release by the legal organization, this comes after the U.S. Supreme Court ruled in March that similar treatments are protected by the First Amendment. Pope Leo XIV is back at the Vatican, making today his first public appearance since the end of June, where he continued his catechesis based on Vatican II.
4: Christian prayer is actually the work of the Holy Spirit within the church, and the prayer draws believers into Christ's own prayer to the Father. And he said that prayer is worth discovering in its true form. And to do that, he again looked at this particular document and said that we have to remember that when we pray in the liturgy, it's not just a collection of rituals, but it's God coming to meet his people. So he encouraged Catholics today to rediscover the Eucharist, also to rediscover the liturgy of the hours.
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9: Well, good afternoon and welcome. Great to be here with you today. As I say every day, I really enjoy this. This is kind of a highlight of my time together, right in the heart of what we do and what we talk about. And if you are just tuning in, love to have you pray with me. I stop every afternoon for about 20, 30 minutes, and we pray this beautiful prayer that was given by Jesus himself to a young nun named, St. Faustina is her name. I'm going to say Helen Kowalska was her Polish name before she entered religious life. But St. Faustina, she wrote in her diary about the promises that the Lord gave her regarding the power of this prayer and how it delights him. And that's why I think as we gather together every day, we see so much fruit. And I say it every day. I'm grateful for everyone who's taken time. I want to thank a few people. I was reading some emails earlier this morning. And thank you for taking the time just to not just send intentions. I get a lot of intentions, of course, but also to send those answered prayers. Like when we pray together, maybe you don't get through on the phones, maybe you do, but you said, man, we prayed for that during the chaplet, and this is how God worked it out. I love hearing those. You can email me, drew@relevantradio.com, okay? And just mark it answered prayer or praise report. That's how some people do it. And I'll see that, and I'd like to share those. And you can send me your intentions as well. But let's pray for one another right now. If you're going through a difficult time, if you really need an answer to prayer, let's pray for you. Okay, you can get in at 888-914-9149. That's 888-914-9149. I'm in studio today with Mary Beth, one of my great colleagues here. And Mary Beth, it's good to have you back. Great to be able to pray with you once again.
10: Yes, I'll be here a few times this week, I think.
9: You're here tomorrow too, right?
10: Yeah.
9: I'm loving it. Yeah. Well, anything you want to start us off with, pray for, share?
10: I want to pray for anyone who is battling addiction and is actively working to overcome it, that Jesus would help them to keep going, give them his grace, and if they fall, to pick themselves up and just to keep going.
9: It's a heavy cross, right?
10: It is a heavy cross, but I think it's one prayer that Jesus really wants to answer. He really wants to free us from those addictions and the enslavement, right?
9: But it's exactly what he says in the diary. You know, he tells her that, you know, anything you ask of me, in virtue of my passion, through this prayer, I'll grant. And if it's according to my will. And I'm like, well, what's God's will? God's will does not want you chained in addiction. It doesn't want your loved one in that.
10: Yeah.
9: And, you know, when somebody's addicted, and I've had addiction in my own family, and my father struggled, and I've had other loved ones and friends who battled addiction, it looks like they'll never get freedom. They'll never, ever be released from it, but the addiction's too powerful. It seems demonic. But with God, all things are possible. And I've seen heroin addictions broken. I've seen alcohol addictions broken. There are people who've conquered porn and sexual addictions. I mean, there's no addiction too great for God. So we'll pray for that today as well. Nick, anything you want to join us with or share?
11: Yeah, I was just talking with Dr. John Littell as we transitioned to the chaplain, and he reiterated prayers for his health. He had a recent medical episode that scared him a little bit, and so he just wants us to pray for him and for his continued health.
9: All right, Doctor, we are praying for you. We'll continue to do that. I was going through some email, like I said a little bit earlier today. I just grabbed a couple quick emails here. This person says, I have a couple requests, Drew. One is for my mother, who's now in hospice care. And she's at peace, and she's comfortable. We were able to take her to church one last time, and which was her wish. I'd like to pray for her and also for a friend who committed suicide by jumping in front of a train this past Monday. Her name is Carrie, and she has two daughters, and they were young, 10-year-old named Hope. So would you please pray for her? One final one, she says here, special intention for a special needs daughter, and that for my family, that they're going to approve health insurance. So a lot of crosses, a lot of difficulty. We'll certainly lift that up. Another person wrote, Drew, as I sit here in adoration and I speak to Jesus, I ask, how on earth is our family so dysfunctional? I mean, my adorable little brother has become mentally ill. He hears voices at 14 years of age, and now he's mentally disabled and he lives alone. We all just want to live better lives, but we're stuck in dysfunction and paranoia and pride and jealousy and disordered priorities. I'm begging Jesus to restore us, and especially James, who is the youngest. So, yeah, we don't often pray for those with, you know, these psychological or mental challenges. Let's really turn to St. Diffinent today. We'll really ask for healing in those areas. So many different ones. People who are bipolar, people who are depressed, people who suffer from anxiety, those who suffer from paranoia, from, you know, diminishment, from all sorts of things. Let's bring them to God right now, and we will ask for his great mercy. Mm-hmm. And let's pray together right now. I know my phones are full, so if you want to get your intention at least heard by our family here, by our group, Nick is on our social media. Send him a post, at Drew Mariani Show, okay, at Drew Mariani Show, and he will go ahead and we'll give some voice to it for you, okay? And of course, you can watch on Facebook, YouTube, and Relevant Radio Plus. But let's begin right now as we do. In the name of the Father, of the Son, and of the Holy Spirit, amen. You expired, Jesus, but the source of life gushed forth for souls, and the ocean of mercy opened up for the whole world. O font of life, unfathomable divine mercy, envelop the whole world and empty yourself out upon us. O blood and water, which gushed forth from the heart of Jesus as a fountain of mercy for us,
10: I trust in you.
9: O blood and water, which gushed forth from the heart of Jesus as a fountain of mercy for us,
10: I trust in you.
9: O blood and water, which gushed forth from the heart of Jesus as a fountain of mercy for us.
10: I trust in you.
9: Our Father who art in heaven, hallowed be thy name. Thy kingdom come, thy will be done on earth as it is in heaven.
10: Give us this day our daily bread, and forgive us our trespasses, as we forgive those who trespass against us. And lead us not into temptation, but deliver us from evil. Amen.
9: Hail Mary, full of grace, the Lord is with thee. Blessed art thou among women, and blessed is the fruit of thy womb, Jesus.
10: Holy Mary, Mother of God, pray for us sinners now and at the hour of our death. Amen.
9: And I believe in God, the Father Almighty, the Creator of heaven and earth, and in Jesus Christ, his only Son, our Lord, who was conceived by the Holy Spirit and was born of the Virgin Mary. He suffered under Pontius Pilate, was crucified, died, and was buried. He descended into hell, and on the third day, he rose again from the dead. He ascended into heaven and is seated at the right hand of God, the Father Almighty. From there he shall come to judge the living and the dead.
10: I believe in the Holy Spirit, the Holy Catholic Church, the communion of saints, the forgiveness of sins, the resurrection of the body, and life everlasting. Amen.
9: Amen. All right, we'll take our first call today from La Hombra, California. Let me go to Rita. Rita, good afternoon. Welcome. I'm sorry. Let me find
12: Colleen.
9: There you go. Hi, Rita. I'm sorry you weren't on the air. Go right ahead. We can hear you now.
12: That's okay. Okay. Thank you for taking my call, Drew. I'm calling. I called about a month or so ago regarding my daughter having a very large cyst on her ovary. Mm-hmm. So they were able to remove the cyst. And they were able to save the ovary, and there's no cancer.
9: Oh, my gosh. Praise God. Well, we'll thank God for that, right? We'll pray for continued health for her. And we'll also praise him for, of course, the use of medicine and technology. I say it all the time. We often pray for these miraculous cures. You know, we've had tumors that were inoperable disappear, but God can use treatment. He can use medicine. He can use technology. He can use all sorts of things to bring in. So let's give God... For you, Rita, for all of your intentions, we'll pray for your daughter, and we'll pray for those who are battling cancer. And Lord, we just give you praise for the way you answer us. What an inspiration. And I know great things are in the offing for those who pray with trust right now. So we turn to you once again as we raise our voice. Eternal Father, we offer you the body, blood, soul, and divinity of your dearly beloved Son, our Lord Jesus Christ.
10: In atonement for our sins and those of the whole world.
9: For the sake of his sorrowful passion.
10: Have mercy on us and on the whole world.
9: For the sake of his sorrowful passion.
10: Have mercy on us and on the whole world.
9: For the sake of his sorrowful passion.
10: Have mercy on us and on the whole world.
9: For the sake of his sorrowful passion.
10: Have mercy on us and on the whole world.
9: For the sake of his sorrowful passion.
10: Have mercy on us and on the whole world.
9: For the sake of his sorrowful passion.
10: Have mercy on us and on the whole world.
9: For the sake of his sorrowful passion.
10: Have mercy on us and on the whole world.
9: For the sake of his sorrowful passion.
10: Have mercy on us and on the whole world.
9: For the sake of his sorrowful passion.
10: Have mercy on us and on the whole world.
9: For the sake of his sorrowful passion.
10: Have mercy on us and on the whole world.
9: All right. Caitlin is in Rancho Cucamonga, California. Hi, Caitlin. Good afternoon.
13: Hi, Drew. I'm asking for prayers for my grandpa Juan, who is in the hospital again for the fourth time. We're praying for complete healing of his health and strength for our entire family.
9: All right. Well, let's lift him up right now, and we'll lift you and your whole family up. I know how much you must love your grandfather. And Lord, I just ask you hold him, that you embrace him, that you are merciful to him. And this is a sacred moment for him. So I entrust him right now completely to your divine mercy. And Lord, I just give to you all those now approaching the threshold of eternity. If it's your will, embrace them as a merciful Savior. If it is also your will, I pray for an extension of life for many who are really praying for that now. But I give you these souls, and I give you in a particular way those who've gone before us, so souls in purgatory, have no one to pray for them. May by virtue of our prayers, their purgation be mitigated and maybe even alleviated as we pray. Eternal Father, we offer you the body, blood, soul, and divinity of your dearly beloved Son, our Lord Jesus Christ.
10: In atonement for our sins and those of the whole world.
9: For the sake of his sorrowful passion.
10: Have mercy on us and on the whole world.
9: For the sake of his sorrowful passion.
10: Have mercy on us and on the whole world.
9: For the sake of his sorrowful passion.
10: Have mercy on us and on the whole world.
9: For the sake of his sorrowful passion.
10: Have mercy on us and on the whole world.
9: For the sake of his sorrowful passion.
10: Have mercy on us and on the whole world.
9: For the sake of his sorrowful passion.
10: Have mercy on us and on on the whole world.
9: For the sake of his sorrowful passion.
10: Have mercy on us and on the whole world.
9: For the sake of his sorrowful passion.
10: Have mercy on us and on the whole world.
9: For the sake of his sorrowful passion.
10: Have mercy on us and on the whole world.
9: For the sake of his sorrowful passion.
10: Have mercy on us and on the whole world.
9: All right, before we go to Martha in Chicago, let me jump right over to Nick, who is here in studio with us. Nick, what's coming in on our socials?
11: Drew, Colleen is praying for Charlton's mental health. His birthday is this Friday. Clara is asking for a quick healing for her sister and to be pain-free while she passes kidney stones. Janet's praying for Sherry, who has a mass in her lung and is scheduled for an MRI. Also, prayers for the resolution of my family conflicts. Another listener is praying for a son that does not want help. Pamela's wishing her sister Mary a happy birthday and praying for her family. Kat is praying for her family's heart to surrender to Jesus amidst all distressing legal battles that they're facing as a family. Juana is asking prayers for daughter Angelica, who had a baby 3 months ago. Part of the placenta was left in her uterus. She had a procedure to remove that, and today she was taken in an ambulance with hemorrhages and low blood pressure. Finally, Sharon is praying for financial troubles, the healing of her broken humerus, and also peace and healing in her family, especially for the return of her daughter, Bridget, to the faith.
9: All right, we'll lift those up. I want to pray for those battling heat today, too. Because across the country, there is some brutal heat now brewing, and a lot of people's health and even life can be compromised as a result of that. And as you were giving those intentions, also my own heart, I had wanted to pray for those struggling financially. It just came to me, and maybe you're in that situation today where you got bad news or a big medical bill or there was a car accident or, you know, things aren't adding up the way you thought they would. And let's just ask God, who is a God of providence and abundance, who is a multiplier, really to enter into your situation and work that miracle that I know you need, because maybe it's a miracle is the only thing that's going to save you right now. Martha in Chicago, thank you for praying with us as well. Good afternoon.
14: Good afternoon. Please pray for my cousin. She has stage 4 lung cancer. My daughter has some health conditions, and I have a highly suspicious thyroid nodule, and I'm hoping it's either dissolved or, like, just it's benign.
9: All right. Well, we'll pray for good results for you. Of course, we'll pray for those with cancer and all those intentions. Thank you for calling. Lord, I give you your daughter here with her heart full of intentions. I unite her voice to those who now cry out to you as well. In your mercy, Father, hear us as we pray. Eternal Father, I offer you the body, blood, soul, and divinity of your dearly beloved Son, our Lord Jesus Christ.
10: In atonement for our sins and those of the whole world.
9: For the sake of his sorrowful passion.
10: Have mercy on us and on the whole world.
9: For the sake of his sorrowful passion.
10: Have mercy on us and on the whole world.
9: For the sake of his sorrowful passion.
10: Have mercy on us and on the whole world.
9: For the sake of his sorrowful passion.
10: Have mercy on us and on the whole world.
9: For the sake of his sorrowful passion.
10: Have mercy on us and on the whole world.
9: For the sake of his sorrowful passion.
10: Have mercy on us and on the whole world.
9: For the sake of his sorrowful passion.
10: Have mercy on us and on the whole world.
9: For the sake of his sorrowful passion.
10: Have mercy on us and on the whole world.
9: For the sake of his sorrowful passion.
10: Have mercy on us and on the whole world.
9: For the sake of his sorrowful passion.
10: Have mercy on us and on the whole world.
9: For the sake of his sorrowful passion.
10: Have mercy on us and on the whole world.
9: Okay. Take our next call. Jim is in Fallbrook, California. Hey, Jim, good afternoon.
15: Good afternoon, Drew. Thank you for taking my call. I need prayers for my great...
9: I'm sorry, Jim, you just got clipped.
15: Can you hear me?
9: I can now. Go right ahead. Yeah, please start again if you don't mind. Do you need prayers for...
15: Yes. I need prayers for my great-grandson, Zachariah. Mm. He needs... He's in desperate need of a heart transplant. He's only a year and a half old, and he's needed a heart transplant since he was born. So I just lift him up. Also, a real quick prayer for my son, David. He's having marital problems, so okay. Lift him up, too.
9: Well, I'm glad you got through. Let's pray for both of those, okay? Let's pray for a miracle for beautiful little Zachariah. Great, strong name, beautiful role in Scripture. And Lord, I give you Zachariah right now, and I ask for a miracle. I ask to the amazement, to the astonishment of the physicians. They do not know what has happened. We pray for a new heart, and I entrust that to your mercy. For those, Lord, who also are struggling in their relationships and in their marriage, where there's misunderstanding, where there's hurt, where there's woundedness, where there's infidelity, where there's anger, Lord, where there is dysfunction, I ask you to heal and to bring about new beginnings. We pray, Eternal Father. We offer you the body, blood, soul, and divinity of your dearly beloved Son, our Lord Jesus Christ.
10: In atonement for our sins and those of the whole world.
9: For the sake of his sorrowful passion.
10: Have mercy on us and on the whole world.
9: For the sake of his sorrowful passion.
10: Have mercy on us and on the whole world.
9: For the sake of his sorrowful passion.
10: Have mercy on us and on the whole world.
9: For the sake of his sorrowful passion.
10: Have mercy on us and on the whole world.
9: For the sake of his sorrowful passion.
10: Have mercy on us and on the whole world.
9: For the sake of his sorrowful passion.
10: Have mercy on us and on the whole world.
9: For the sake of his sorrowful passion.
10: Have mercy on us and on the whole world.
9: For the sake of his sorrowful passion.
10: Have mercy on us and on the whole world.
9: For the sake of his sorrowful passion.
10: Have mercy on us and on the whole world.
9: For the sake of his sorrowful passion.
10: Have mercy on us and on the whole world.
9: All right, let me go to our next call. I'll grab a couple extra calls because I have a moment or two to hang out here with you. Dave is in Aurora, Illinois. Hi, Dave.
16: Hi. Good afternoon, Drew Mariani.
9: Hey. Hey, well, thanks for calling, Dave. How can we pray for you? What's going on?
16: So I thought I had a job at Panera Bread, but ended up somebody else getting the job, and I have autism, and I want God to provide the right job.
9: Mm-hmm. What a beautiful prayer. Dave, I'm going to be praying for you personally, okay? And I know a lot of people listening right now are going to be doing the same thing, that the perfect job opens up for you. I'm sure you got a great work ethic, and you can really benefit and bless whatever organization that you find. Okay, so Lord, I really just ask that you open that door for Dave, that he can find the perfect fit, and just let those who encounter him see the beauty and the qualities that he can bring. I pray for all those underemployed and unemployed and those who struggle financially and those who are looking for work. Lord, open those new doors that they may find a job filled with dignity and providence. Jenny is in Chicago. We'll add her to this decade as well. Hi, Jenny.
17: Hi, Drew. Thank you for taking my call. Well, I actually have a praise report. Right. I called you last November, December, about my husband not having a job, and then I called you about a month ago. And I'm happy to report my husband actually had two offers.
9: Wow.
17: And he took the second offer, which is a very good offer. And so I just wanted to say I'm so thankful to you, all of the Relevant Radio listeners who prayed and everything. It was when he starts, it'll be 10 months since he was laid off. So, and on that, I, Dave, you know, if you could hear me, you know, just hang in there. I know it's tough. Trust me, I know it's tough, but hang in there. God always has a plan. Yeah. It may not always be what we think it should be, but he always has the perfect plan. And when the first offer came in, it was not a good offer at all. Mm-hmm. But we were at the point where we're like, no job is better, or a job is better than no job. And the second one came in a week later, and it was far more than what we had anticipated.
9: Yeah, I love your testimony. I know what it's like. I've been there where you're out of work, and you're really trying to make things connect. And God's timing is not our timing, right? But if we wait on him and we trust, he will open the perfect door. And Jenny, I'm just so happy for you. I'm really, really glad for your husband. Let's pray in thanksgiving too for the way that God works. Because, you know, I think one of the most beautiful mysteries of our faith is the way that God answers prayers. He doesn't always respond in the way that we expect or on our timetable, but he always, always, always answers with perfect wisdom and perfect love, and his time is perfect. So, and sometimes you get this clear yes, and we were filled with joy and gratitude. There's other times where he says no. Nobody likes to hear no, but he protects you in a way that you can't see yet. So maybe the answer's been no in your life. No, that's for your good. And sometimes he says, hey, it's hold on, wait, right? Patient. He's working behind the scenes. There's something good looming in your future because God works all things together for the good. I'll take one more call here. Cheryl in New York. Good afternoon.
18: Hey, hi.
9: I'm sorry. I should say Minnesota. New York Mills, Minnesota.
18: That's it.
9: Hi, Cheryl.
18: That's all right. Thank you. Hi. I am praying for or asking prayers for my friend Misty's husband, Steve, who needs a miracle. Thank you.
9: All right, you got it. Well, that was short and simple. We'll do that. I'll sneak one more in. Since you were so brief, we'll go to Lauren in Kentucky. Hi, Lauren.
19: Hello, can you hear me?
9: I can, yeah. Welcome.
19: Thank you. I have a prayer intention for this girl named Nova. She's about 21 years old. She's currently fighting sepsis in the hospital. It's very, very aggressive. Doctors are actually telling her to make preparations right now. And, you know, it's just not looking good, and she needs a miracle.
9: All right, well, thank you for calling. I'll pray for you, too, and for all of your personal needs as well. Let's gather our hearts, right? All these intentions that we have. We'll pray in a particular way for those who are approaching death. I mean, we'll all make this transition. But we can also pray for miracles. God can bring you back from the brink. Right? I don't know what God's will is. If you're struggling financially, maybe it's your relationship. Maybe it's with an addiction. You know, maybe there's some other prayer that you're crying out to God for. I just want to pray for you now and for, Lord, all those who unite with me in this moment. I know you hear our prayers. I know you work all things together for the good. So with great trust, we pray this prayer, and we turn to you with faith, with confidence. And we thank you as we pray, Eternal Father. We offer you the body, blood, soul, and divinity of your dearly beloved Son, our Lord Jesus Christ.
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1: For the sake of his sorrowful passion.
0: Have mercy on us and on the whole world.
1: Holy God, Holy Mighty One, Holy Immortal One.
0: Have mercy on us and on the whole world.
1: Holy God, Holy Mighty One, Holy Immortal One.
0: Have mercy on us and on the whole world.
1: Holy God, Holy Mighty One, Holy Immortal One.
0: Have mercy on us and on the whole world.
1: The eternal God, in whom mercy is endless and the treasury of compassion inexhaustible, please look kindly upon us and increase your mercy in us, so that in difficult moments we may not despair nor become despondent, but with great confidence submit ourselves to your holy will, which is love and mercy itself. Jesus, I trust in you. Jesus, I trust in you. Jesus, I trust in you. Our Lady Queen of Heaven,
0: pray for us.
1: And Our Lady of Champion,
0: pray for us.
1: Mother of Mercy,
0: pray for us.
1: Our Lady of Guadalupe,
0: pray for us.
1: Our Lady Reconciler of Peoples and Nations,
0: pray for us.
1: Virgin Most Powerful,
0: pray for us.
1: Saint Joseph,
0: pray for us.
1: Saint Faustina,
0: pray for us.
1: Saint John Paul II,
0: pray for us.
1: Patron saint of cancer, Saint Peregrine,
0: pray for us.
1: Saint Jose Maria Escriva,
0: pray for us.
1: Saint Patrick, Saint Andrew, Saint Nicholas, and Saint, no, I'll say Mary.
0: My middle name is Rose.
1: You're Mary Beth Rose?
0: Yes.
1: Oh, beautiful.
0: Yeah.
1: All you angels and saints,
0: pray for us.
1: In the name of the Father, and of the Son, and of the Holy Spirit. Amen. Mary Beth, amen. Thanks.
0: Oh, it's such a pleasure to be here.
1: It's a beautiful prayer.
0: I love being able to present everyone's petitions to the Lord.
1: And Mary Beth has been behind the scenes. She's seen a lot of the show email that comes in, right?
0: Yes.
1: That's what she do behind the scenes. You answer a lot of the mail.
0: A lot of emails, a lot of calls all day.
1: I want to thank, there was a beautiful person just sent me a mass. I want to thank you for that. A Protestant who says, I'm not Catholic, but I listen to Relevant Radio. He made a donation to the network. So this is a network for all people.
0: We have a number, we have Jewish listeners. We have Protestant listeners. They're not all Catholic.
1: Even atheists.
0: Yep, that's
1: true. My brother-in-law sometimes.
0: Oh, really?
1: Matt, if you're listening, brother, I'm praying for you. I give him a hard time all the time.
0: You should.
1: I said, your conversion is going to be the worst thing for me because I get to talk to you about you all the time.
0: Right? Exactly.
1: I'm kidding, of course. Mary Beth, thanks.
0: I will see you tomorrow.
1: Appreciate you being here. Hey, I got a quick question for you, and I want to talk about it on the other side. So feel free to give me a ring. Have you ever had a bad experience with a priest? And I'm not here. I want to qualify this before I even tell you what I'm going to talk about. I don't want to throw stones to the priesthood. I'm an advocate and a defender of them. I think Satan has a special enmity for them. And they get enough slings and arrows, right? They're mocked, they're ridiculed, they're vilified. And yet they bring to us, you know, the sacramental. I think it was the sacraments and man, do we need them. But, you know, what happened if you had a bad confession, right? If you left the church, you know, maybe, you know, I don't know, you saw the abuse scandal and you left the church. So many people did. I could never really understand that. Maybe a priest said something to you that you didn't appreciate or wasn't there in the way that you thought that there should be. Have you lost your trust? So I want to talk about that when I return. I came across a great article. We'll put it in our show notes. It's written by a woman named Patty McGuire. And she raises an important question, because I had a friend. When I come back, I'll share with you the story of a friend of mine who actually had an abortion. I'll tell you what happened to her in the confessional, right? Don't let a priest's failure cost you your faith. When we come back, I want to dive into that more. It should be a great conversation, so stay right here with me.
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5: 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Narrated by Martin Sheen, this extraordinary story of faith and sacrifice now comes to the big screen. 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
2: 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Melanie Juno, who's the editor-in-chief at the Catholic Stand, what final advice would you give to those who are listening in terms of helping to bring those you love back to the church?
3: 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Because people are not fulfilled, they are not happy, and they are looking. And the Catholic Church has the answer.
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2: Well, hey, thanks for joining me today. I want to talk about something that, you know, may resonate with you personally, maybe resonate with one of your family members. And again, I just want to qualify. I have many friends who are priests, you know, and I speak to them. I've dinner with them and travel with them. And I know what the life of a priest can be like. And it can be a difficult one. I mean, it's also deeply grace-filled and rich. But, you know, after the scandal took place within the church, I saw a lot of people leave the church. Oh, I can't stay in the Catholic Church. In fact, I had a friend. He might even be listening to me. He called me recently. This is probably about a year ago. And he was thinking about leaving the Catholic Church. And I'm like, why would you leave? Well, you know, this priest in my parish, and he went through what this priest was doing. It's like, you know, you don't want to throw the baby out with the bathwater, right? If you've been around the church long enough, chances are that maybe you've been disappointed by a priest. Maybe it's something he said. Maybe it was how you were treated, right? Maybe it was some moral failure he made in the headlines. Maybe it was a scandal in your own parish left you wondering. If you have ever felt heartbroken or disappointed or frustrated or even angry towards a priest, you're not alone. I had a friend. I had moved into the, I was living in Pennsylvania at the time, and I made friends with another couple. And this woman had been away from the church for a while. She left it because she revealed to my wife and I a little bit later that she had an abortion. And she claims that, you know, after going back to confess this sin a little bit later, that the experience she had in the confessional, you know, it wasn't good. I don't know what happened, what went down. And again, you have to qualify these things, because she ended up leaving the church for a long time because of what happened in that confession. That should be a place of healing and unity and comfort and new beginning, right? But maybe it wasn't the priest's fault. I wasn't in there. And maybe she misinterpreted something. Maybe he challenged her on something. Maybe he corrected her on something. I don't know. It was years later before I could get her to get back to church. I know of another young woman. She was out all night long, right? She's a young 20-some-year-old, and she was out at her, you know, in her Saturday night get-up or whatever it was, you know, and she was out at the bars the night before, and she crashed at her friend's house, but she was a devout Catholic, wanted to go to Mass. So she went in whatever she was wearing, and I think somebody said something to her about it. It might have been some sort of comment about coming like that. Well, she never went back to church. So, and that's a tragedy. That's not how it's supposed to be. So you know, what do you do in a situation like that? Do you leave the sacramental life of the church? Do you leave the Eucharist and confession? I mean, Satan loves that because you've been disappointed, chastised, or spoken to in a way that was not right. You know, there's a great article written by Patty McGuire. She's going to be joining me in a minute here. I ran in the National Catholic Register. We're going to link over to it as well. And she makes some really great points. And I've said this too. I want to remind you that, you know, that priest, and they're human beings. Like you and me, we have fallen natures, right? We battle temptation. We become irritable when we don't have sleep. We become discouraged. We grow tired. We become overwhelmed. You know, maybe we snap. Maybe we say the wrong thing. Now, I'm not making excuses. Not at all. And especially for any serious sin that's out there. But the truth is, you know, that, you know, Christianity doesn't depend on the perfection of Christians. If it did, it never would survive. Or of your priests, right? That's not what it's supposed to be. Church, you know, look, we've made it through scandals in the church and through corrupt popes and a whole litany of things, persecutions and schisms and wars and dictators and ridicule. But the Church of Jesus Christ has always remained faithful. And you have to as well. Let's talk about it. I'd love to hear your own experience. I'm joined right now by Patty Armstrong McGuire. It's great to have her with us. Patty, thanks for joining me. Good afternoon.
3: Well, hi, Drew. It's always great to visit with you.
2: I appreciate your show. And I appreciate your article. I really do. I thought it was such a great talking point because, like I said, I had a couple of friends that I knew that ended up leaving the church. I had somebody call me just recently, and he's probably in his 50s thinking about leaving the church. And maybe let's start there. What happens? Is it lack of knowledge, you know, that individuals have that they're willing to, I don't know, leave what the church offers because of a human failing? Or is it emotional, psychological? What do you see and what do you say to that? What actually inspired this article? I think it's a great conversation.
3: I think it's all of the above. And we have, in Bismarck, in the Bismarck Diocese, we have an abundance of vocations. I think we were number one last year. But this past year, I don't want to get into any stories.
2: Sure.
3: There wasn't any abuse involved.
2: Right.
3: But we lost a couple good priests. One is on leave of absence. One just left. Without any warning. Yeah. And people were devastated. We love these priests. They're very, we have amazing priests. They give fantastic homilies, as these two did. And I saw it being played out where the faithful are experiencing it on different levels. You have people that are new to the faith who were looking up, who were very influenced by these priests. And what the heck? Now they're gone. Were they, you know, living a double life or what's going on here? And you feel like the rubber's pulled out from under you because they are our shepherds. They are our fathers. And the reason I wrote the article is because more often than not, nothing is said. And it seems to be an unfortunate part of the Catholic culture and the Catholic hierarchy. Now, to a certain extent, it's good. You don't want to air your dirty laundry. Mm-hmm. Sometimes you don't know what's going to happen. The dust hasn't settled. So you don't want to make things worse. But if a father left the family and nothing was said to the children, that silence in and of itself would cause problems. And then you have the laity trying to find out information, asking questions, being more prone to gossip and curiosity. Whereas I think we don't always have to have the details. And so that inspired this article. But I also realized, like Drew, you mentioned a friend was upset about something and ready to leave the church. Well, I had that experience, I don't know, maybe 10, 15 years ago. Just a priest, I thought something had happened that was so insulting and so upsetting. And I go to daily mass, and I was sitting waiting for mass to start. And I felt God say to me, now do you understand why some people leave? And I said, yes, I understand. I understand the emotion, but I knew there's nowhere else to go. I have to stay with the church. And I already know this as a Catholic writer. People are going to disappoint you. There's going to be misunderstandings. There's going to be personality conflicts, but there is nowhere else to go. But having that experience maybe was going to help me to be less judgmental of people who have left and understand what I was going through for a lot of other people. Maybe it's far worse.
2: Yep.
3: Years ago, I did an article on two people that were sexually abused by priests who left the church, one for 5 years, one for 30 years, and they eventually came back
6: because they said salvation is in the church.
2: Yeah.
6: So there's all different levels.
2: Let's do this. We'll take a few phone calls. And I'd love to hear your story. If you've gone through this, maybe you left and you've come back. Maybe you're still angry. I don't know. Patty Armstrong McGuire, my guest today. You can join us at 888-914-9149. I'll start in Long Beach, California. Shannon is there. Shannon, good afternoon.
7: Hey, Drew.
2: Hey.
7: So basically, I was raised Catholic. I went to Catholic school. I went to the same school my mom went to. They had issues with drugs and different things. Anyway, my mom died in 82, and I skipped school and went ahead and went to church that day, and it happened to be Ash Wednesday that she died. My dad called the priest, and because he had or she had already died, he wasn't going to come and give last rites or whatever. There's failure, lack of knowledge there.
2: Mm-hmm.
7: I stayed away from the church probably for a good 20 to 30 years. Later, I went ahead and went back to church. And you guys have helped, but I mean, it was prior that I had been back to church. And, it's just been a really good experience. You guys have helped a lot, and that's probably all I can say.
2: Well,
7: if you have questions, you could ask.
2: Yeah, what was it in your life that brought you back? I mean, what moment that made you realize that for 30 years you should come home?
7: Well, my godfather was very active, and I stayed with him. Yeah. Everybody, I buried my whole family. I'm an only child of an only child.
2: Yeah.
7: I lost everything.
2: Yeah.
7: I had a couple of abortions. Okay. And also, you know, like Patty said, the knowledge, failure, you know, we don't always learn everything we should in the catechism.
2: Well, I'm glad you came home. It must have been fantastic to go back to church again and to tap into the sacrament of reconciliation and to receive the Eucharist. So I'm so glad, so happy for you that you did that. Because, you know, Satan wants us separated from Christ, and he wants us separated from the church, and he delights in that. And, you know, I know God's love and mercy is clearly there for you. And you're a beautiful witness to a lot of other people who are listening. And Patty, let me let you offer some words to Shannon, too. And then we'll move along. We'll take Chris and a few other people here, too, before we take a break.
6: Shannon, I love your story. It brings tears to my eyes. It's so beautiful. And it also brings the realization that when the devil gets a priest to fail, he kills two birds with one stone.
2: Yes.
6: And sometimes Paul Pelequin is a therapist, and he's a person I interviewed once years ago who left the church for 30 years, and he's a therapist, and now he works to help people bring people back into the church, because he realizes if the devil can get the priest to fail, whether on a small scale or a big scale, get him to sin and get people upset, sometimes he gets people to leave the church for generations to come. And in a conversation I had with somebody, it hit me, well, wait a minute. You know, the sin of the priest is not the church. It's a rejection of the church. So you shouldn't blame the church for what somebody does that does not, is not the teaching of the church, but rather a failure of practicing what the church teaches. And what the devil wants, like if you've ever read the Screwtape letters, he wants people to look at, oh, look at these people. They're this or that. They're, you know, not nice. They're not Christian. Oh, but that's not the church. And if that's what you're using to drive you away from the church, then the devil has accomplished what he set out to do all the time. And so how beautiful that your heart was open.
2: Amen.
6: And that you came back, because sometimes it takes us forgiving the humanness of the priest.
2: And Shannon, I'm assuming you've gone to confession for those abortions. If you haven't, get back to that sacrament as well. And I always encourage women to do that. I want them to know how much God loves them, how merciful he is, and any sin is but a drop in the ocean of his mercy. And he rejoices when we return to him in that sacrament. That's why Satan hates that sacrament so much, and that's why he loves to turn many of us away from the church. Chris in Bayfield, Colorado, I will take your call when I return. I need to take a short pause here. My guest today is Patty Armstrong. And if you are just tuning in, we are taking a look at something that might be happening in your family. Maybe it's somebody you love or you know. Exploring why so many people have left the church and the sacramental life because of disappointment from an experience, maybe within the church or within a priest. Love to hear your stories. We only have about 10 or 15 minutes, and talking about really the truth behind all this. Stay with me. That conversation will continue right after this.
8: 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And we have to pick up the torch and fight for that every single day.
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2: Well, hey, thank you for tuning in. Yeah, I'm exploring something that has resonated with me personally. I've known a couple of people who left the church, and even recently a friend who thought about leaving the church. And I was just shocked. I never thought they'd call me and say, hey, I'm thinking of leaving, over something that happened with a priest. And then I stumbled upon a wonderful article by Patty Armstrong. And she's a very gifted author. If you have not read her, she's written a series called American Grace, the Amazing Grace series. And she's got a number of other books too. A great one too. What Would Monica Do? That's a great one, especially if you have a loved one that maybe is away from the faith and you're praying. It's one of a number of books. Holy Hacks. You can check her out. PattyMcGuireArmstrong.com is her website. If you are just tuning in, we're taking a look at people who left the church, maybe because they had a bad encounter. They brushed up against the priest, or they had some reason, and they've abandoned, you know, the church that Christ established. And, you know, that, to me, that's one of the enemy's oldest strategies, to get your eyes off of Christ and onto someone else, right? And if that someone else, you know, falls, the priest, as they sometimes do, and as a result, you separate yourself from the church, that's a tragedy, because your faith was never meant to rest on the shoulders of any priest. It was meant to rest on the shoulder of Jesus Christ. And if you are away from the church, I want to invite you to come home. And I want to talk about how you can remain faithful. And Patty's with me today to take a few of your calls. Patty, let's jump right back to the phones. Chris is in Bayfield, Colorado. Chris, thanks for waiting so long. You're on with Patty. Go right ahead.
18: Thanks. Hi, Drew. Hi, Patty.
2: Hey.
15: So I was teaching CCD in my parish and First Communion class, and had a disagreement with our parish priest in regard to a passage in the Bible, and so I just flat out quit. I took my books to my director of religious education. I mean, how pompous am I? Took it over and said, hey, I'm not a Catholic anymore. This is your stuff. And then I started going to church with my daughter, who was going to a non-denominational church. And I found, I mean, let me tell you, I said, I'm not a Catholic. I'm never going to be a Catholic again. I was kicking and screaming, but the whole time the Holy Spirit was making me defend the Catholic faith. People would say things like, but that's not true. And then I would tell them the truth of the Catholic faith. And I mean, the Holy Spirit was just like, how long is this going to take, Chris? Come on, you're not stupid. But stupidly, I continued for 20 years. And then one day, my girlfriend that I was working with said, if you're not Catholic anymore, why do you keep defending it? I mean, you know, you wouldn't defend anything else that you didn't believe in. And I thought, you know what? She's right. I wouldn't listen to the Catholic Church if I'd listen to Hazel. I mean, to the Holy Spirit if I'd listen to Hazel. So I went back to the Catholic Church, and it was just such a feeling of belonging and restoration and love. And so I went to confession, and I told the priest, I said, I don't even know how to do this. You want to list the commandments, and I'll say yes or no, and we can take a guess at how many times. And he asked me why I was coming back, and I told him that I had been listening to Relevant Radio and that it was time for me to come back, and that I was never not a Catholic, but now I truly am a Catholic. And, you know, he didn't listen to one sin. He told me that it was enough that I came back.
2: Wow, how beautiful. Well, Chris, thank you for calling. Thanks for sharing that, and welcome back. But what a great testimony. Let me just ask you a question before Patty responds. What would you say to somebody else who has separated themselves, and maybe they just haven't gotten back? You know, once you leave, you start to get indoctrinated, maybe with something else, or maybe you just don't go anymore, you just don't care. What would you say to that person that is still not back into the loving embrace of the church?
15: I'm not sure I would say anything. I would listen. I would listen until they stop talking, and then respond to what, you know, they brought up, and ask them to understand that I, you know, had been where they were and what it was that enticed me to come back. And let me tell you, every single time I see something on Facebook, on X, any place that I have a platform, I tell people, listen to Relevant Radio. If you don't have a station near you, they have an app. There's no reason for you to be not in touch with this, because it's there. It's and it's a gift from God. It isn't going to cost you a doggone thing. Just do it.
2: Chris, I love that. First of all, thanks for being such a great evangelist. And I see God using you in a very powerful way. I appreciate you joining us. What a great testimony. What a great tribute to Relevant, Patty. But yeah, let me throw it back to you as well, because you wrote a book called What Would Monica Do? What would you say? What are the strategies for having your son, your daughter, your loved one maybe come back to church, even though they had a bad experience or they separated themselves for some reason?
18: Well, it isn't that we didn't at times have we had a difficult situation once, and it was hard for us and it inconvenienced us, but we led with the example of, it doesn't mean they're a bad priest or bad bishop. I mean, sometimes that happens, but we're not always going to agree on the right way to handle something. And there's personality differences. And I always think of, John, the chapter of John in the Bible where Simon Peter answers Jesus by saying, because he says, are you going to leave me too? When they were just horrified by Jesus saying that we had to eat his body and blood. And he said, Lord, to whom shall we go? You have the words of eternal life. Mm-hmm. And so I always try to teach my kids, you know, we have the fullness of the faith. It doesn't mean we're better than others. It means we are more blessed. We have everything. And there's nowhere else we can go. And so during those times when things haven't gone the way I thought they should, or I was upset about something, I know I can't go anywhere else. But that being said, I catechized myself over the years through all my reading. I understand that for a lot of people, they don't have that deep understanding. And so we need to lead with love, and try to draw them back in and do what Chris did. she was an evangelizer before she came back to the church. She was explaining things, and because there's so much misunderstanding, and just sharing that, you know, if we're going to leave every time we don't like something, we're not going to belong to any family or any organization or any church.
2: Right.
18: And part of it is humbling ourselves and forgiving. And that's really hard. And guess what? The church can help you with that.
2: Amen. I love it. Let me grab another caller, too. Tessa is in Tucson, Arizona. Tessa, hi. You're on with Patty Armstrong. Welcome.
19: Hi, Drew and Patty. Okay, so I'm Catholic because of Jesus, not because of humans, because humans are incredibly flawed, and I'm right there on the top of the list. And, you know, I've been in ministry for over 40 years, and if I left every time a priest was not pastoral, taught the wrong thing, or was just plain I would have left a long time ago, but they're human, and I don't know what kind of day they had. I have to pray for them. I forgive them, and I'm so grateful for every priest that has helped me and for every time I get to receive Eucharist, because priests make Eucharist possible.
2: Amen.
19: So I just have to look at the humanness of them and forgive them, because I want to be forgiven for my screw-ups.
2: Yeah. Tessa, first of all, it's such a wonderful point that you bring up, and it's an important distinction that we should all remember. When a priest celebrates Mass, Christ is acting, right? When a priest absolves sins and confession, it's Christ in persona Christi that forgives. It's when a priest anoints a sick, it's Christ that heals. And the sacraments don't depend on the holiness of the minister. They depend on, you know, the faithfulness of God. And that's one of the great gifts that we have within our church. And we need to pray for these priests. You know, we certainly do. Look, Patty, I hate the broad brush. There are so many priests who make such heroic sacrifices, as we all know. I mean, they're there for us in times of you know, great difficulty. There are times of there for us in times of joy, and we really do need to pray. And we need to support for them. And there's many, like when this priest scandal broke out years ago. I remember it was like 3 or 4% of the priesthood that got swept up on it. But, you know, people fail to look at the 96-97% of priests who remain faithful to their vows. Not every priest, you know, had that failure. And you've got to look at the church as a whole, you know, not the individual. I only have a minute or two left. Let me give you final thoughts here. Patty?
18: Oh, okay. I thought you were going to give your final thoughts.
2: No.
18: I want to quote St. John Vianney that I included at the bottom of my article. He said, if I were to meet a priest and an angel, I should salute the priest before I salute the angel. The latter is a friend of God, but the priest holds his place. And absolutely, I want to second what you said, Drew. We need to pray for our priests. We pray for vocations, but they're in it for a lifetime. It's a long haul. They have given their lives up. They have given more of themselves than we do as lay people, even if we have a family. And so we need to pray for them. We need to be merciful. And not, you know, just take everything in stride. You're going to have different personality differences. Now, if there's something serious that happens, you've got to report it, then that's what you've got to do. I'm not giving them a free pass on any kind of scandalous behavior. But you know what? We need to, it's the one true church.

0: EWTN Global Catholic Radio Network presents The Fathers of Mercy Hour, insightful reflections that will lift your soul to God and feed your spiritual journey. Today's hour is from the Fathers of Mercy Parish Mission Series, God Calls Us Constantly to Himself. This is talk number 2, The Necessity of Spiritual Life, by Father Wade Menezes.
1: Well, hello once again and welcome back. My name is Father Wade Menezes and I'm a member of the Fathers of Mercy, an itinerant missionary preaching order based out of South Union, Kentucky. The members of my religious congregation go into parishes for about a week at a time at the invitation of the pastor and preach the week-long parish mission, and then we're off to the next one after that. We also preach retreats for specialized groups of individuals, such as spousal retreats for husbands and wives, confirmation retreats, mother-daughter retreats, father-son retreats, etc. It's a pleasure for me to be giving this six-part conference here at the Shrine of the Most Blessed Sacrament in Hansville, Alabama, home to the Poor Clare Nuns of Perpetual Adoration, this particular congregation having been founded by Mother Angelica, who we all love so dearly, who also founded EWTN, the Eternal Word Television Network. I present to you now the second of my six conferences titled The Necessity of the Spiritual Life. The Necessity of the Spiritual Life. And for those of you just tuning in now for the first time, I'll just recap to you. The overall conference theme for all six conferences is titled God Calls Us Constantly to Himself. The truth that God calls us constantly to Himself. The first talk was titled The Dignity of the Human Person Made in the Image of God. That's our foundation and basis for knowing with absolute and moral certainty that God calls us to Himself. The fact that there is a dignity about the human person made in the image of God. Our second conference about to begin, The Necessity of the Spiritual Life. The third conference, God calls us constantly to Himself. God in search of my love, me personally. The fourth conference, titled The Communion of Saints. The fifth conference, In the Company of Sinners, Striving to Become Saints. And then the last and sixth conference, Fear of the Lord and Forgiveness of Injuries, Giving All to God. Giving all to God. And so God calls us constantly to Himself, and now we will discuss how it is we know that there is a necessity for the spiritual life based on the dignity that man has. I ask you now to please bow your heads and to join me in our opening prayer. In the name of the Father, and of the Son, and of the Holy Spirit.
2: Amen.
1: Almighty and ever-living God, made in your image, every human person is called to know, love, and serve you as his sole origin and end. We ask you to therefore instill in us a deep love, honor, and respect for the dignity of the human person and the sanctity of human life, as you call each one of us to eternal beatitude, heaven for all eternity with you. We ask this through your Son, our Lord Jesus Christ, who lives and reigns with you in the unity of the Holy Spirit, God forever and ever. Glory be to the Father, and to the Son, and to the Holy Spirit.
2: As it was in the beginning, is now, and ever shall be, world without end. Amen.
1: Our Lady, help of Christians,
2: pray for us.
1: In the name of the Father, and of the Son, and of the Holy Spirit.
2: Amen.
1: I would like to recap briefly our discussion from our first conference, the fact that there is a dignity about the human person made in the image and likeness of God. And that was the first part of the first talk, that man is indeed made in the image and likeness of God. We talked about the truth that the body and soul, the corporeal and spiritual elements of man, his body and his soul, are not two natures united, but rather their very union form one composite single nature. And this nature we call human. And it needs to be respected. And it's from this intimate union that the body alone setting the soul aside momentarily, that the body alone receives its dignity, which tells us why we have to respect, honor, and love the human body as a temple of the Holy Spirit, precisely because the body receives its life from the breathing forth of the Holy Spirit and from God creating the soul immediately in cooperation with the parents who, along with God, create the body in the marital act. The human person has this absolute innate dignity, and this is partly why each and every single person is unique, precious, and unrepeatable in the sight of Almighty God. So the body and soul form a single nature. We talked about, as I just said, the spiritual soul being created directly by God, and the body being created by the parents in cooperation with God, with the parents as real and active co-operators. They're operators, but they're co-operators with God. God gives parents a very real active role in the creation of life within the marital covenant through the sacrament of matrimony. We talked about how all persons have an equal dignity about them, precisely because each and every person shares in this image and likeness of God. If we've established the fact that the human person, per se, as the human person, has this dignity about him, and all of us are persons, so therefore we reason through a basic Aristotelian syllogism that all have this equal dignity about them. All human persons have this equal dignity about them, which moved us to the conversation that male and female God created man, and so that therefore there is an equality and yet a difference willed by Almighty God. The equality between men and women exists because of their dignity. They're equal in their dignity because both male and female are made in the image and likeness of God. They are different, however. John Paul II, one of his famous quotes, is men and women are equal but different. And the difference lies in the fact that they are complementary to one another as masculine and feminine. Well, guess what? Masculine and feminine are not equal. They're complementary, so they have a difference about them, but yet that difference isn't meant to be negative. In fact, quite the opposite. It's meant to be a very positive thing, because precisely because the masculine and the feminine in their differences are complementary one to the other. One fulfills the other. So these are the beautiful teachings of our faith that help us to respect the dignity of the human person and therefore the dignity of human life. Because we can never defend the sanctity and dignity of human life without first defending the sanctity and dignity of the human person. Because it's the human person's life that we want to defend. So our arguments have to be based, therefore, first on the dignity of personhood. Remember, the human person is not a something. The human person, rather, is a someone. A living, viable, rational person who is capable of such things as self-knowledge, self-possession, of freely giving himself, of entering into communion with other persons, and he is called by grace to a covenant with his Creator, because that Creator is not only his origin, that Creator is also his end. And only human beings and the three persons of our one triune God, Father, Son, and Spirit, only human beings and the three persons that constitute our Trinitarian God, these are the only two entities properly referred to as persons. So man himself is truly, truly rooted in the image of his Maker. And I said during our first conference that John Paul II goes so far as to state that, for example, in the covenant of matrimony, husband, wife, and child mirror or image or are an icon to the Most Holy Trinity, Father, Son, and Spirit, insofar as both groups, the husband, the wife, and the child, and the Father, Son, and Spirit, insofar as both groups constitute a community of persons living in communion. And we're going to learn that the very essence of that communion is love. The fact that the human person is called to love. John Paul II goes so far as to say, the most fundamental and innate meaning it's the most core of you, I-N-N-A-T-E, it's absolutely innate. John Paul II goes so far as to say that the most fundamental and innate vocation of the human person is to love. We are called to love, to be other-centered rather than self-centered. We now begin our second conference on the necessity of the spiritual life and how it is we know that we're called to a spiritual life based on this dignity made in the image and likeness of God. So I ask you to please stand for a reading from the Holy Gospel according to St. John. The Lord be with you.
2: And also with you.
1: A reading from the Holy Gospel according to St. John. Jesus said to his disciples, "If you remain in me and my words remain in you, ask for whatever you want and it will be done for you. By this is my Father glorified, that you bear much fruit and become my disciples. As the Father loves me, so I also love you. Remain in my love. If you keep my commandments, you will remain in my love, just as I have kept my Father's commandments and remain in his love. I have told you this so that my joy might be in you and so that your joy might be complete. So this is my commandment to you, love one another as I have loved you." The Gospel of the Lord.
2: Praise to you, Lord Jesus Christ.
1: In this beautiful gospel from the 15th chapter of St. John, we read about the truth that Jesus lays down the foundation of our calling, of our vocation as human persons. You know, the Latin infinitive vocare means to call. It's from the same Latin root where we get the word vocation from. Whether single, married, or a consecrated religious, priest, brother, or sister, vocare, to call. It means also means voice. The Latin for voice is vox, V-O-X. Vocare, vox, all these share the same Latin root as the English word vocation. It's our calling. Our vocation is our calling. And Jesus says in a few lines just before the gospel that we just had proclaimed, he says, "I am the vine and you are the branches. Whoever remains in me and I in him will bear much fruit, because without me you can do nothing. Anyone who does not remain in me will be thrown out like a branch and wither. People will gather them and throw them into a fire, and they will be burned." And then right after that comes the words we just proclaimed. "If you remain in me and my words remain in you, ask for whatever you want, and it will be done for you." We have a moral duty as Christians, made in the image and likeness of our triune Godhead, to seek God out and to live rightly, to strive to live rightly between our beginning and our end, both of which are God, made in the image and likeness of God. He's our sole origin, he's our sole end. And the life we live in between needs to be geared towards right living. Before I talk about how it is we know that we have a necessitated spiritual life, how do we know that the spiritual life is necessary, I want to read to you a few beautiful quotes from some saints and also from a secular scientist, a Christian secular scientist, that tell us a little bit about this God whose image we're made in. These are very beautiful quotes. St. Patrick says, "Our triune God is like a three-leaf clover. Three leaves, yet one clover. Three in one, one in three." What a beautiful image, especially for you Irish out there, to serve as a meditation next time you go visit the Blessed Sacrament. St. Ignatius of Loyola, the great Jesuit founder, says, "Our God is like three musical notes that form one harmonious sound." three in one, and the one sound comes from the three. Okay. And in words of a Christian scientist, he says, the Blessed Trinity is like water, which although one substance can be found in three forms, a gas, a solid, and a liquid. The gas is steam, the solid is ice, and the liquid is liquid. So three very beautiful images of our triune Godhead, whose image we're made in, and whose image we are called to fulfill in our own way of living, how we live. And for those of us, especially the age of reason and beyond, roughly around the age seven or so, can make choices freely. And before that, it's up to our parents to make those right choices for us. And even, of course, after age seven, until the child becomes emancipated from the home, the parents have a moral duty and responsibility to raise their children rightly. But as far as making choices go for this or that, for God or against God, for our betterment or our detriment, usually around the age of seven or beyond, we can make choices for or against God. When we say that we're made in the image and likeness of God, we hear that often in our Catholic Christian doctrine. Image refers to our intellect, that is, our ability to rationalize and to know, together with the human will and freedom, to choose, in other words. Again, choosing this or that, for God or against God, for our betterment or our detriment. And we surely don't want to work towards our detriment. I don't want to go where there's fire, where the withered branches are going to go. Okay, I don't want to go there, and I don't want any of you to go there. Okay. Likeness refers to our ability to partake in a life of God's grace. So image and likeness. Image refers to the fact that we have an intellect and we can rationally, freely choose. That's what it means when we say we're made in the image of God. We have that rationality about us. Likeness refers to the fact that we can partake of God's grace. And according to our Catholic Christian doctrine, when we partake of God's sanctifying grace, we become actual participators in the divine life of God. How? Through the seven ordinary channels known as the sacraments. The seven what? Sacraments. Exactly. The seven sacraments are the ordinary channels to sanctifying grace. And sanctifying grace is what makes us actual participators in the divine life of God, wherein, once we possess it, we can say that we are now in the likeness of God. And this is why Eucharist and penance are so important. The sacrament of Eucharist and the sacrament of penance or reconciliation are so important in the life of the Christian. And that's because out of all seven sacraments, those are the only two sacraments that can be received both repetitiously and frequently, daily if you want them, provided it's not scrupulosity leading you to daily confession. But you can technically receive Eucharist and penance daily if you want them. The other five cannot. Three of the sacraments can only be received once, that's it, because of the indelible character or spiritual mark they leave on the Christian soul. What are those? Baptism, confirmation, and holy orders. Okay. The other two sacraments, which bring us up to five, can be received repetitiously, meaning again, but not frequently, not daily if you want them. Okay. And that's the sacrament of matrimony and the sacrament of the anointing of the sick. You know, if your spouse dies, for example, you can receive the sacrament of matrimony again. It just better not be every day. Okay. There's something wrong if you're receiving the sacrament of matrimony every day. The sacrament of the anointing of the sick, you can also receive frequently and repetition. Excuse me, you can receive it repetitiously, but not frequently, not daily if you want it. You can, if you've just received it, and all of a sudden within the next 24-hour period, your persistent illness takes a turn for the worse, and you are now at death's door, you can technically receive it the very next day. But as a norm, the sacrament of the anointing of the sick, for those who are in a persistent illness state, such as those suffering from cancer, they receive the sacrament of anointing about once a month. if it's a persistent, what's called a persistent illness. But again, if they take a turn for the worse, they can receive it again, even within that 1 month mark. And then the last two sacraments, which I've already mentioned, they can be received both repetitiously and frequently, again and daily if you want them, and that's Eucharist and Penance. So just to recap, two can be received both repetitiously and frequently. Two more can be received repetitiously, but not frequently. And the last of them, the last three, can be received only once because of the indelible character or spiritual mark they leave on the soul. So we have to give a special focus, to penance and Eucharist, precisely because they can be received repetitiously and frequently, and they should be the foundation of our spiritual life. So because we can make choices that can be against God, we need penance. Because we want to sustain the good life that's geared towards God, we need our daily spiritual bread with a capital B that is no longer bread, we know that faith tells us, but rather the body, blood, soul, and divinity of our Lord Jesus Christ, the Eucharist, the bread of life. So image refers to our intellect, our ability to choose and make choices for or against God. Likeness refers to our ability to partake in God's grace. That's what image and likeness means. And we can become an actual participator in God's sanctifying grace, especially through the seven sacraments which give us that sanctifying grace. This is all Baltimore Catechism 101, I like to say, and it's also found in the brand new Catechism of the Catholic Church, which, guess what? Isn't so new anymore. 1994, I heard a priest say one time, the catechism's out. It's been out since 94. Let's quit calling it new. It's the Catechism of the Catholic Church. It's almost 10 years old. It should be in every Catholic home. Virtually each page at the bottom has footnotes. Sacred Scripture, Sacred Tradition, and the Sacred Magisterium. Every home, every rectory, every office of every DRE, Director of Religious Ed, should have this compendium that Pope John Paul II calls a sure norm for the faith. A sure norm for the faith. And everything I'm giving you is right out of the catechism. So this is great stuff. Image and likeness. How do we know that man stands apart? Because remember, the gases in the airs cannot partake in this. The rocks and the minerals cannot. The vegetative plants cannot. The brute animals like dogs and cats cannot. Only man can in the created physical world. Only man can take part in this image and likeness of God. The ability to choose and the ability to partake in a life of grace. Well, quoted by Dr. Janet Smith, a great defender of natural family planning, she says, how do we know that only man partakes in the image and likeness of God? She says, well, simply put, a pig cannot compose a beautiful Mozart sonata. Pigs can't do that. Okay? Only man is made in the image and likeness of God. Now, Fifi, your little pet chihuahua, Fifi might think and act like she's made in the image and likeness of God because she rules the house, but she's acting just on her animal instinct. You know, animals, the brute animals, have a very keen animal instinct about them. This is precisely why we had dogs at Ground Zero when the Twin Towers fell. Because they have a keen animal instinct that's more keener than human sense. Okay, but they're not rational per se. You know, if Fifi shows affection and love to you, it's because she knows, I shouldn't even use the word knows, it's because she has an intellectual, animal instinctual awareness. She has an instinctual awareness in her animality that you feed her at a certain time, that you let her jump on the bed at a certain time, maybe even on the couch at a certain time. So she shows you this nudging of her head, but she doesn't love you like your mother loves you. Fifi doesn't love you like your father loves you. Fifi doesn't love you like God loves you and like you love God. So the brute animals show a real affection. We can call it affection, but it's not affection centered on rationality, like humans have rationality and an intellect to choose to love or to choose not to love. Rather, their animal affection is based on their instinctual animality, the awareness they have in their animality. And you know, we've been given dominion over all other creatures. And so pets like Fifi bring pleasure to our lives. But we can never confuse animals with human persons. And that happens a lot today. You know, there's a reality show now. These reality shows are just taking off because it shows that people have nothing else to do or think about. Surely not God, when they're so centered on these reality shows. There's now a reality show on dogs, how their dogs act. You know, we're getting off focus. We're taking the focus off the dignity and beauty of the human person and focusing it on the most mundane things. Even though the brute animals do give us pleasure, they are pets that we've been given dominion over them. They don't have the image and likeness, nor are they called to the image and likeness that man is. So simply put, a pig cannot compose a Mozart sonata. We know that the brute animals, the vegetative plants, the rocks and the minerals and the gases and the airs are not created in the image of God. St. Basil the Great tells us, God fashioned man in his own image and likeness. He gave him knowledge of himself. Remember, one of the characteristics of man is that he is capable of self-knowledge and self-possession. St. Basil the Great, 4th century saint,

0: life. Because Jesus Christ, the God-man who entered our physical world, who actually entered our physical world, is the way, the truth, and the life. St. Thomas Aquinas says, here's how we can understand man's dignity above all the rest of creation. The brute animals, like dogs and cats, the brute animals can procreate, but they can't love. They can't love like humans can love. We've already established that. The brute animals can procreate, but they cannot love. The angels can love, but they cannot procreate. They can't procreate because they don't have bodies. They're pure spirits. But they can love because they know God. And each one of them are assigned to one of us, and they love us. This is why you can pray to your guardian angel. Okay. So St. Thomas Aquinas, the great 13th century doctor of the church, says, the brute animals can procreate but not love. The angels can love but not procreate. But rather, only the human person can do both. Only the human person can both love and procreate. In fact, all procreation should flow only from true, undivided, other-centered, self-giving love that is present and existent in the sacrament of matrimony. So we always seem to end up coming back to one of the seven sacraments. Absolutely. This is why the liturgical life of Holy Mother Church is so important. I'm going to repeat myself. It's worth saying. The liturgical life of Holy Mother Church is important. Married couples, live your vows. Recognize the dignity. Only you can love and procreate. No other creature can do that, not even the angels. They can love, but they can't procreate. Only the human person can do both.
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0: What did the Church Fathers say about us becoming sharers in the divine nature through the sacraments? Well, St. Paul tells us that in Christ the fullness of deity resides in bodily form. Yours is a share of that fullness in Him who is head of every principality and power. He is the head, you are the body. Because Christ is the founder of the sacraments through founding His church, who safeguards the seven sacraments. St. Augustine, another great doctor of the church, says, God became man so that man may become like God. Not so that man can become God. That would be a heresy. We don't believe we become God. We believe we can become like God by taking part in His sanctifying grace, which makes us actual participators in His divine nature. So we can become like God, and I like to remind people that through the seven sacraments, this is attainable in this life. This is attainable in this life. Again, the necessity of the spiritual life, because only we are called to this dignity. No other creature is. God became man so that man may become like God. That's like saying, okay, the Creator, in the person of the second person, the Word, help me out with the first words of St. John's Gospel. In the beginning was the Word. The Word was made flesh. All that was created, was created through Him. Indeed, nothing came to be that did not come through Him. And the Word became flesh and dwelt among us. Who is the Word? The Word is the second person of the Most Holy Trinity before He became incarnate in the flesh. Incarne simply means in the flesh. More literally and more graphically, in the meat. You know, you can go to a Mexican restaurant and order chili non carne or chili con carne. Chili with meat or chili without meat. Well, incarne, in the meat, in the flesh. Before God became incarnate, He was the Word. The second person was the Word. But the second person became incarnate in the God-man, Jesus Christ. So we say the Word created, right? The Word created. So the Creator became a creature by entering that manger in Bethlehem. The Creator became a creature. God became man, St. Augustine says. That's like saying,

0: architect actually became the house. Or that the potter sitting at the spinning wheel of potting clay, that's like saying that the potter actually literally became the cup. You know, our human minds, our human intellects don't even lend us to that imagery. The architect becoming the house, literally, not as a metaphor, but literally the architect becoming the house, or the potter becoming the cup. We can't even begin to fathom that. And yet, how is it we can fathom, my friends, that God became man, that the Creator became a creature? He became one of us. You know, God could have chosen to manifest Himself when He decided to become incarnate in the physical, corporeal world. He could have done it in many number of ways. He could have made Himself a 500-foot waterfall with glowing purple lights that people would pilgrim to go see. He could have made Himself 6 rainbows in a row that would never disappear, that people could gaze on constantly for 33 years. But that's not what He did. Instead, for 33 years, He was a man. He retained His divine personage. He was a divine person, but He assumed a human nature together with His divine nature. St. Augustine says very eloquently about God becoming man, what He was, He remained. What He was not, He assumed. What He was, He remained, God. What He was not, He assumed, man, man's nature. So He chose to become one of us. That in and of itself should tell us something about the dignity we're called to, made in the image and likeness of God. Pope St. Leo the Great: for the birth of Christ is the origin of the Christian people, and the birthday of the head is also the birthday of the body, and you are the members of that body. Christ became Son of Man precisely that men could become sons of God. Isn't that a beautiful quote? For the birth of Christ is the origin of the Christian people, and the birthday of the head is also the birthday of the body. Christ became Son of Man precisely that men could become sons of God. St. Basil the Great again says, God bestowed on us the dignity of His own divine nature and prepared for us a place of eternal rest where there will be joy so intense as to surpass all human imagination. My friends, that's the eternal beatitude that's our end. God's our origin, God's our end. Eternal beatitude, also referred to as heaven for all eternity. Listen once again what St. Basil the Great has to say about that eternal beatitude. God bestowed on us the dignity of His own divine nature and prepared for us a place of eternal rest where there will be joy so intense as to surpass all human imagination. St. Gregory of Nazianzen, another 4th century doctor, says, God took on the poverty of my human flesh so that I may gain the riches of His divinity. God took on the poverty of my human flesh so that I may gain the riches of His divinity. We can become actual participators in the divine life of God, especially through the 7 sacraments. This is a beautiful truth, this dignity that we're called to. And because we know we're rooted in this dignity, we therefore know that we are called to a spiritual life. What is the spiritual life, my friends, other than this? Communication with our triune Godhead. Communication with our triune Godhead. And we talked in the first conference how the body and soul are very intimately united. Well, guess what? This communication is made to our God through both body and soul. For example, where the body's concerned, through liturgical action. You ever notice that in all seven of the seven sacraments, we enact our body either through words or through the reception of an element like water being poured for baptism or the anointing of the hands at ordination of holy orders, the sacrament of holy orders. Our body partakes. All 5 human senses, sight, smell, taste, touch, and hearing, should be enacted at the sacred liturgy. St. Thomas Aquinas teaches we go to God with our senses. We go to God with our senses. This is why beautiful, reverent liturgy is so important. And John Paul II and Cardinal Ratzinger, time and again, have called for beautiful, reverent liturgy. Liturgy that enacts all five senses. The incense we smell, the lit candles that we see, the bells we hear at the consecration, the beautiful chant we hear, the beautiful decor of a beautiful church, the actual church house itself on the inside that we see, the Eucharist that we taste, sight, smell, taste, touch, and hearing. All five senses are enacted during the celebration of the sacred liturgy. So the necessity of the spiritual life then is rooted in our image and likeness, our image to know, love, and serve God with our intellects, making right choices. Our likeness calls us to the spiritual life because that likeness is actually participating in the divine life of God in sanctifying grace, which we get through the seven sacraments, which brings us back around again, as I said earlier, back to the sacred liturgy, celebrated beautifully and reverently. I want to talk a little bit how the human person has moral rights and responsibilities in all of this. He has a moral right and a moral responsibility to worship his God, publicly and privately. Made in the image and likeness of God, his Creator, the human person participates in the light and power of the Holy Spirit, the third person of the same God, the Most Holy Trinity. By his human reason, each person is capable of understanding the order of things as established by God the Creator and Chief Orderer. God is the Chief Orderer, capital C, capital O. So by his reason, each person is capable of understanding the order of things as established by God the Creator and Orderer. We know we're called to worship our God. We know that we're called to the intimacy of a spiritual life that involves both the body and soul, the intimate union of the body and soul. God created man, a rational being, conferring on him the dignity of a person who can initiate and control his own actions. By his own free will, wherein is rooted his own free moral choice, man is capable of directing himself towards his true and final good, God. So, Gaudium et Spes, back to that most liberal document of Vatican II, according to those who like to promote it as such, when the truth be known that no Vatican II document is liberal, all Vatican II documents were truly, truly ushered in by the Holy Spirit, by the successor of St. Peter, begun by Pope John the 23rd, now declared blessed, whose body has been found incorrupt. That's the convener pope of the Second Vatican Council. And the council ended, of course, with Pope Paul VI. This council is very beautiful, truly an ecumenical council, and it's 16 documents. Very, very solid, when interpreted correctly. Gaudium et Spes, paragraph 15, tells us, "So, man finds his perfection in seeking and loving what is true and good." So man finds his perfection in seeking what is true and good. So the dignity of the human person implies and requires one's uprightness of moral conscience, which steers him towards right living, or living rightly, which again involves making choices for or against God, for man's betterment or his detriment. I want to take a quick look and give you the main tenets given to us by John Paul II on his so-called theology of the body. Basically, in a nutshell, the Holy Father's theology of the body is his own area of study where he has taken the best of theology and the best of philosophy, even secular philosophy, he has married them and harmonized them in regards to the dignity of the human person from conception till natural death. He gives us four main points that I can surmise concerning his theology of the body, the dignity of the human person. And those four tenets are this. These four foundational principles, if you will. Number one, the human person is made in the image and likeness of God. Already established. Number two, the human person has God as its sole creator and as its sole end. Number three, each and every person is unique, precious, and unrepeatable. And number four, each human person must therefore be protected from conception until natural death. We need to remember that in the book of Genesis, God's first recorded words to the human race were this: be fruitful and multiply. You ever notice that? Those are the very first words spoken by God to the human race, specifically to Adam and Eve. Be fruitful and multiply. What a great statement against contraception. God's very first words to man: be fruitful and multiply. Jesus even called himself the vine. Gospel of St. John chapter 15, which I just alluded to earlier, right out of sacred scripture. John chapter 15. Jesus called himself the vine. This is his way of insisting that we bear abundant, lasting fruit. And children are fruit of marriage. John Paul II tells us in his Theology of the Body that the most innate and fundamental vocation of the human person is to love. That's out of Familiaris Consortio, the 1980s document on the role of the Christian family in the modern world. And this is the very foundation, it could be said, of John Paul's Theology of the Body. The fact that the human person's most innate and fundamental vocation is to love himself, others, a spouse, your children, your co-worker, God. We are called to be other-centered, to love others. True holiness is being other-centered and desiring the true good, not only for yourself, which you're called to do, but also desiring the true good for the other person. Remember, we established earlier that so man seeks and finds his perfection in seeking and loving what is true and good. And true holiness is being other-centered, desiring the true good not only for yourself and seeking that perfection, but desiring the true good and perfection for the other, whoever that other may be. Your spouse, your children, your sibling, your co-workers. You know, and for example, you know, I know cases where husbands are livid. Husbands are absolutely livid because their wives are too spiritual. Where does that come from? That's what I want to know. I would say that he needs to examine his own spiritual life and maybe learn a few things from his wife. Parents get turned off because all of a sudden mom and dad had a re-Catholic awakening or a Catholic reawakening, and so they're all ticked off now at mom and dad. I'd say that those kids, if they're beyond the age of reason, they need to look at themselves and see if they're on the road to God's house themselves or if they're on another road, especially if they're teenagers. We are called not only to desire the true good for ourselves, but also desire the true good for the other, whoever that other may be. We need to always, in the spiritual life that we know we're called to, the necessity of the spiritual life, communication to God or with God through both body and soul, because they're both so intimately linked. We are called in the spiritual life to always put God first, others second, and ourself last. God first, others second, and ourselves last. And there's a little promised reward in this in sacred scripture, and that is, the last shall be first. Okay? The last shall be first. So put God first, others second, and yourself last. My friends, the human person is a body-soul composite, a rational creature with intellect and will. With the body and soul intimately united. What's that mean? It means this: we don't have bodies, we are bodies. And we don't have souls, we are souls. And we are called to take care of both. Saint Irenaeus says this, it's very beautiful. He says, since we consist of both soul and body. This is another doctor of the church from the 3rd century. He died around 200 AD. Since we consist of both soul and body, both are involved in staying on the right path. As either one may cause us to stumble, we must attend to both body and soul. For example, bodily purity, the protective abstinence from all shameful things and wicked acts, and also the purity of soul, which is about keeping true faith in God, neither adding nor subtracting to the faith we have received from Jesus Christ. Godliness is dimmed whenever the body is soiled and loses its integrity when falsehood enters the soul. When falsehood enters the soul and when wicked acts enter the body, we lose that image that we're made in the image and likeness of God, because we lose sanctifying grace if it's a mortal sin. And if it's a venial sin, we don't lose sanctifying grace, but it is greatly wounded and therefore hinders us from performing ongoing virtuous acts. This is why it's also good to confess venial sins in the sacrament of penance. See, we always come back to the sacraments. This is why it's a good practice to confess venial sins, even though absolutely speaking, the sacrament of confession or reconciliation, absolutely speaking, is just for mortal sins. It's good to confess venial sins because graces from the sacrament will also penetrate even those venial areas and help us out to overcome even those venial sins and faults that we have. From all this, we know too, again, that the human person is called to love. St. John of the Cross says that love captures and binds God himself. I love that quote, because how can you capture and bind God, who is pure spirit and everywhere? How can you capture and bind God? Well, St. John of the Cross, another doctor of the church from the 16th century, says it is love. The most innate and fundamental vocation of the human person, John Paul II teaches us, it is love that captures and binds God himself. John of the Cross also tells us that when the evening of this life comes, which means your death, when the evening of this life comes, we will be judged on love. And Mother Teresa of Calcutta, very possibly soon to be beatified and canonized, Mother Teresa of Calcutta, love is a fruit in season at all times and within the reach of every hand. Love is a fruit in season at all times and within the reach of every hand. My friends, we know we are called to the necessity of the spiritual life because of our dignity made in the image and likeness of God as human persons. And the foundation of that spiritual life, which is communication with God, is love. I ask you now to please join me in our closing prayer. I read you now from the first letter of St. John, chapter 4. In the name of the Father, and of the Son, and of the Holy Spirit.
1: Amen.
0: My dear friends, let us love each other, since love is from God. And everyone who loves is a child of God and knows God. Whoever fails to love does not know God, because God is love. And this is the revelation of God's love for us, that God sent his only Son into the world that we might have life through him. So love consists in this: it is not we who loved God, but rather God who loved us first and sent his Son to expiate our sins. My dear friends, if God loved us so much, we too should love one another. For God remains in us, and his love comes to its perfection in us. Let us love then, because he first loved us. Anyone who says, "I love God," and yet hates his brother at the same time is a liar. Since whoever does not love the brother whom he can see can never hope to love the God whom he cannot see. Indeed, this is the commandment we have received from him, that whoever loves God must also love his brother. the most innate and fundamental vocation of the human person is to love. God bless you. In the name of the Father, and of the Son, and of the Holy Spirit.
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2: Hello, brothers and sisters. This is Jim and Joy Pinto sharing with you about marriage and God's plan. Can there be anything more important or fundamental to marriage than prayer? God is looking for people who do not simply speak about prayer or teach about prayer, but who actually pray. The Word of God teaches us that we are to be at one with one another, lest our prayers be hindered. And so prayer is of the essence. Prayer is that place where we connect with God and where we say to one another in our marriage and in our families that He's essential to what we're doing. We must make time to pray without compromise.
3: In our marriage, there's three people in this marriage. It's Jim, it's Joy, and it's Jesus. We wouldn't be married for 32 years if we did not, every single day, pray. We pray in the morning, and we pray at night. We have done premarital counseling, we have done marriage counseling, and I'm always amazed at how people are not praying with their spouse. It is a power. There's so much power in prayer that we have over each other and for our children, and God shows up and does miracles.
2: You know, there are various forms of prayer, whether it's the rosary or chaplet of divine mercy or some sort of devotions that you're doing. We've done all sorts of prayer. But the key thing, again, is that you pray. It just might be for a moment at the beginning of the day and at the close of the day, but it so washes you and delivers the couple from, yes, I believe even demonic power, and it just fortifies the marriage. It might be as simple as just speaking a blessing and touching one another, like this. Joy, I bless you this day. May God's will be done in your life, and may He help me to facilitate His plan for your life. In the name of the Father, and of the Son, and of the Holy Spirit, I bless you and cover you as your husband. Amen.
3: And Jim, I bless you, and we pray God's richest plans upon us in all that we do today, that He would go before us, that He would be the light and the lamp unto our feet. And Jim, I bless you in the name of the Father, and the Son, and the Holy Spirit. Amen.
2: Marriage and family is God's plan for the world, and prayer is the fuel to fulfill that plan. Thank you, and God bless you.
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12: The year 325 AD. 12 years after uniting the Roman Empire under Christianity, the Emperor Constantine faces a new challenge from the East. An Egyptian priest named Arius of Alexandria teaches that God the Father is the one and only God, and that Jesus Christ isn't God. Arius proclaims that Jesus was the man who became God. These heretical ideas amazed throngs of people throughout the empire. To address the challenge posed by the Arian heresy once and for all, Constantine convenes the First Ecumenical Council of Nicaea. The council declares that Jesus Christ is the Savior of the world, and therefore he has to be God, since only God can save the world.
13: "60 Seconds with Mother Angelica."
14: You know, many of you who have not been to confession for years, I'll make a bet it's on nothing. You're ashamed. There's nothing you could tell a priest he hadn't heard before. You don't want him to know who you are. Go to another city. Go to another state. Who's going to know who you are? God knows who you are. So all of these things that we're so afraid of, people's opinion, it doesn't mean anything. You know what the dear Lord said about other people's opinion? The opinion of men mean nothing to me. I always wondered how the liberals are going to interpret that inclusive language. They wouldn't dare say the opinion of women don't mean anything to me. It must be the opinions of people. Whatever it is, opinion meant nothing to him. Why?
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3: Once again, Jesus reminds us, don't be afraid. 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In the Missal, it's liturgical year A, cycle 2. Sunday is a day to pray the glorious mysteries of the Rosary. Today's scriptures remind us that God's presence can be found in a tiny whispering sound and in the winds and waves that toss the disciples' boat on the sea. We are always in God's presence. He is always speaking to us. Let's offer this day to the Lord. My Lord and Father, inspire my thoughts, words, and actions, and accompany them with your aid so that I may undertake all my activities according to your will and out of love for you. I ask this through Christ our Lord. Amen. And with Pope Leo XIV, we pray that in large cities, often marked by anonymity and loneliness, we find new ways to proclaim the gospel, discovering creative paths to build community. 10 Minutes with Jesus is a guided meditation on the gospel of the day prepared by a Catholic priest. Here's today's 10 Minutes with Jesus.
4: My Lord and my God, I firmly believe that you are here, that you see me, that you hear me. I adore you with profound reverence. I ask your pardon for my sins and the grace to make this time of prayer fruitful. My Immaculate Mother, St. Joseph, my Father and Lord, my guardian angel, intercede for me. Today, in the Gospel of the Mass, we have the fascinating and quite scary account of Jesus walking on the water while the disciples were far off on the lake, battling the sea, struggling against all those waves. Matthew tells us that there was an intense headwind. It's as though they were staying in the same place. They couldn't move forward. And from this moment of stress and upheaval, suddenly they see him walking on the water. He must have been like a sign of stability amidst all this turmoil, like a secure and firmly rooted walk among the churning of waters. Many artists have represented this scene over the ages. You might think of the Dutch 17th century painters, the golden age of Dutch painting. Yeah, they were particularly good at representing this moment. It's a like intense combination of peace and storm in one area of the sea. There's both a darkness in the environment, and then this luminous figure of Jesus reaching out. You know, there's one painter, Ludolf Backhuysen. He would spend hours observing the storms at sea in his homeland in the Netherlands. And he would study all the details, you know, the water, the white caps, the clouds. And he wanted to really bring out a great, great realism. And you'd see these immense skies, these clouds, the breakers. And really you get a kind of a profound sense of man's helplessness on the sea, on those waters. Indeed, in the ancient world, water was always seen as a place of instability, as you can imagine. Instable, unstable. It was a scary place when you had these rickety boats, and it was all a symbol, really, of this cosmic chaos of evil, of destruction. Well, the underworld, like in the book of Genesis, when the earth, we are told, it was formless and void. It was just like water. And it was a threat to us. It was like a hostile boundary that isolated nations and sometimes brought devastating storm. So when they saw Jesus there, walking on the water, they somehow understood that he was not just performing like a gravity defying trick. He was literally trampling down the ancient forces of chaos and evil, proving that he had possess the same power as the Creator God, who is able to subdue the deep. And so this is in the mind of the apostles as they see him. But this is also the confidence of Peter to be able to reach out to Jesus right there in the eye of the storm, the roaring storm, amidst all these scary things that he had absolutely no control over. But he knew it was Jesus. He knew that if he would somehow come closer to Jesus, he would be safe. And he was terrified, but he thought, if I reach out to him, I'll be safe. And he understood this. This is not a mirage. It was the real Jesus that he knew. And so he felt confident. And, you know, this fear of the waters. Perhaps some of you remember going to swimming lessons when you were a child. I went to swimming lessons on the lake. We had to learn to face down those moments of fear as the waves and the lake heaved over the slippery dock. And the instructor would bellow out demands to dive into the cold water, even if we were shivering. There was freestyle, there was butterfly, there was a side stroke, there was a breaststroke. We had to learn it all. And he wanted to see it all. He wanted us to prove that we could do this. But then we had to learn how to rescue someone who pretended to be passed out in the water. We had to pull in the limp body onto the dock and perform CPR to get them to come alive again. Of course, we knew that we were learning how to save someone. We knew that this skill would be essential for us one day. And we were told that we had to be ready to experience a little trauma, you know, to swallow water and even seaweeds, to learn how to be truly of help to someone one day. But in this case, Peter stepped out of the boat because Jesus had invited him with one single word. Come. I imagine Jesus reaching out, peaceful, serene, while everything around him, of course, is in utter upheaval. Peter, come. It was a command. It was like a tender voice. It was an invitation that that Peter himself could have said no to. He could have stayed in the boat, but he stepped out to come closer to Jesus, even if he was taking a huge risk. And that act was an act of faith, but it only lasted a short while. You could say it was an act of confidence and an act of trust that pleased Jesus, even if it only lasted a short time, until he was overcome with fear and began to sink. Well, you and I, we too must fill our day with those little micro bursts of faith. They could be sprinkled throughout the day, right from the first moment when we leap out of bed and try to figure out what day it is and for whom we will be living, what we will do, that we can frame this new day with a kind of a micro burst of faith. This is what it was for Peter. It was a micro burst of faith. And there would be many others in his life. Like when he declared Jesus to be the Christ. Or when he told the Lord, you know all things, you know that I love you. Or when he let down the nets for a catch, that was an act of faith. Or his immense joy at the transfiguration when he said, Lord, it is good that we are here. Or in his epistle when he wrote to the Christians, cast all your anxieties on him because he cares for you. Now, it was a beautiful burst of faith that must have helped so many over the century. Can I make more microbursts of faith? These responses to Jesus' invitation, like Peter? I think that moment when Jesus, when Peter stepped out of the boat, I think that impacted the faith of all the others. And like those swimming lessons, we can learn how to save others. Even to strengthen their faith. Because afterwards, when Jesus finally got back into the boat, Matthew tells us that the men in the boat bowed down before him and said, truly, you are the Son of God. I mean, that statement came largely because of Peter's active expression of confidence in Jesus. Yes, he doubted for a moment, but when Jesus said, why did you doubt, O man of little faith? Well, it was a question, but it was also an affirmation. It was not a definitive statement. It did not discourage or define Peter. Jesus was saying, your faith, well, doesn't sustain you now, but it will. You get frightened by setback. You get, like, angered by tiredness. And sometimes you submit to discouragement. But you did make a microburst of faith. So keep at it. And we, too, must make these acts of faith as we work, as we drive, as we sleep. We don't see the Lord explicitly, but He is there. And we have a purpose. And we cannot allow for a kind of a dead faith. Now, a dead faith is a faith that is merely a bunch of information that we have learned and maybe retained, like doctrinal knowledge, but it's not enough. It has to be a living faith that leaves its fingerprints everywhere we go. You know, after a day's work, we can look at the pots that you used, the broom that you used, the steering wheel, the phone, the doorknobs that you used, and they will, I'm sure they will bear the unique fingerprints of the soul of living faith. You know, you grabbed that doorknob with vigorous faith. You typed on that keyboard with love, with an informed faith. You can say you leave your DNA under the microscope clearly. You know, that doorknob has the DNA of a woman of faith, of a man of faith. Of course, DNA does not, in fact, reveal faith as such. It's only a physical thing. It's purely material. It's biological. It's cell-based. But yes, we leave a kind of a spiritual DNA. Not at a crime scene, but at the normal scenes of everyday life. It could be in the chapel. It could be in your room. Where do you leave your spiritual DNA? That you nurture your faith throughout your life. Let's ask Jesus to help us make more microbursts of faith. And you could say that. Leave your spiritual DNA. There's a little microburst of faith everywhere you go. Today, if we were to examine everything you touched, like physically, you could say everything you saw, everybody you spoke to, you will leave your spiritual DNA there. And the Lord will be happy with that. And He'll pick you out of the chaos of life and bring you into the stable boat of the church. I thank you, my God, for the good resolutions, affections, and inspirations you've communicated to me in this meditation. I ask you to put them into effect. My Immaculate Mother, St. Joseph, my Father and Lord, my guardian angel, intercede.
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Listen to my words. Give ear to my precepts. A reading from the book of the prophet Hosea. Thus says the Lord, When Israel was a child, I loved him. Out of Egypt I called my son. The more I called them, the farther they went from me, sacrificing to the Baals and burning incense to idols. Yet it was I who taught Ephraim to walk, who took them in my arms. I drew them with human cords, with bands of love. I fostered them like one who raises an infant to his cheeks. Yet, though I stooped to feed my child, they did not know that I was their healer. He shall return to the land of Egypt, and Assyria shall be his king. The sword shall begin with his cities, and end by consuming his solitudes, because they refuse to repent. Their own counsel shall devour them. His people are in

0: Lord, who roars like a lion. When he roars, his sons shall come frightened from the west. Out of Egypt they shall come trembling like sparrows, from the land of Assyria like doves. And I will resettle them in their homes, says the Lord.
1: My heart recoils within me. My whole being trembles with compassion.
2: I will not give vent to my fierce anger, for I am God, not man.
1: I loved you with an everlasting love. In mercy I drew you to myself.
2: I will not give vent to my fierce anger, for I am God, not man.
3: A reading from A Dialogue on Divine Providence by St. Catherine of Siena, Virgin. My sweet Lord, look with mercy upon your people, and especially upon the mystical body of your church. Greater glory is given to your name for pardoning a multitude of your creatures than if I alone were pardoned for my great sins against your majesty. It would be no consolation for me to enjoy your life if your holy people stood in death. For I see that sin darkens the life of your bride, the church, my sin, and the sins of others. It is a special grace I ask for, this pardon for the creatures you have made in your image and likeness. When you created man, you were moved by love to make him in your own image. Surely only love could so dignify your creatures. But I know very well that man lost the dignity you gave him. He deserved to lose it, since he had committed sin. Moved by love, and wishing to reconcile the human race to yourself, you gave us your only begotten Son. He became our mediator and our justice by taking on all our injustice and sin out of obedience to your will, Eternal Father, just as you will that he take on our human nature. What an immeasurably profound love! Your Son went down from the heights of his divinity to the depths of our humanity. Can anyone's heart remain closed and hardened after this? We image your divinity, but you image our humanity in that union of the two, which you have worked in a man. You have veiled the Godhead in a cloud, in the clay of our humanity. Only your love could so dignify the flesh of Adam. And so, by reason of this immeasurable love, I beg with all the strength of my soul that you freely extend your mercy to all your lowly creatures.
0: I will sing of kindness and justice. I will sing to you, O Lord.
1: I will persevere in the way that is blameless.
0: When will you come to me? I will walk with purity of heart within my house.
1: I will persevere in the way that is blameless.

0: Let us pray. Almighty ever-living God, whom taught by the Holy Spirit we dare to call our Father, bring, we pray, to perfection in our hearts the spirit of adoption as your sons and daughters, that we may merit to enter into the inheritance which you have promised. Through our Lord Jesus Christ, your Son, who lives and reigns with you in the unity of the Holy Spirit, God, forever and ever. Amen.
1: 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I'm Paul Sadek, and in today's Gospel from Truth and Life, the dramatized audio Bible, Peter sinks but learns a lesson from it. It's from the 14th chapter of the Gospel of Matthew.
2: Then he made the disciples get into the boat and go before him to the other side while he dismissed the crowds. After he had dismissed the crowds, he went up on the mountain by himself to pray. When evening came, he was there alone. But the boat by this time was many furlongs distant from the land, beaten by the waves, for the wind was against them. And in the fourth watch of the night, he came to them, walking on the sea. But when the disciples saw him walking on the sea, they were terrified.
3: It is a ghost!
2: And they cried out for fear. But immediately he spoke to them.
4: Take heart, it is I. Have no fear.
2: And Peter answered him,
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4: Come.
2: So Peter got out of the boat and walked on the water and came to Jesus. But when he saw the wind, he was afraid, and beginning to sink, he cried out,
3: Lord, save me!
2: Jesus immediately reached out his hand and caught him.
4: Oh, man of little faith, why did you doubt?
2: And when they got into the boat, the wind ceased. Those in the boat worshipped him.
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6: Lord, make haste to help me.
0: Glory to the Father, and to the Son, and to the Holy Spirit.
6: As it was in the beginning, is now, and will be forever. Amen. Alleluia.

All power and all authority in heaven and on earth have been given to you, Lord Jesus. You rule with decrees that are firm and trustworthy. Be with us always, so that we may make disciples whose holiness will be worthy of your house.

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1: Lord, extolled in the heights by angelic powers, you are also praised by all earth's creatures, each in its own way. With all the splendor of heavenly worship, you still delight in such tokens of love as earth can offer. May heaven and earth together acclaim you as king. May the praise that is sung in heaven resound in the heart of every creature on earth.

0: A reading from the book of Ezekiel. Thus says the Lord God, O my people, I will open your graves and have you rise from them and bring you back to the land of Israel. Then you shall know that I am the Lord when I open your graves and have you rise from them, O my people. I will put my spirit in you that you may live, and I will settle you upon your land. Thus you shall know that I am the Lord. I have promised, and I will do it, says the Lord. The word of the Lord.
1: Thanks be to God.
0: Christ, Son of the living God, have mercy on us.
1: Christ Son of the living God, have mercy on us.
0: You are seated at the right hand of the Father.
1: Have mercy on us.
0: Glory to the Father, and to the Son, and to the Holy Spirit.
1: Christ Son of the living God, have mercy on us.

0: Father, you sent the Holy Spirit to enlighten the hearts of men. 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Enlighten your people, Lord.
1: Enlighten your people, Lord.
0: Blessed are you, O God, our light.
1: You have given us a new day resplendent with your glory.
2: Enlighten your people, Lord.
0: You enlightened the world through the resurrection of your Son.
1: Through your church, shed this light on all men.
2: Enlighten your people, Lord.
0: You gave the disciples your only begotten Son, the Spirit's gift of understanding.
1: Through the same Spirit, keep the church faithful to you.
2: Enlighten your people, Lord.
0: Light of nations, remember those who remain in darkness.
1: Open their eyes and let them recognize you, the only true God.
2: Enlighten your people, Lord.
0: Now let us offer the prayer Christ has given us as the model for all prayer.

0: Almighty ever-living God, whom taught by the Holy Spirit we dare to call our Father, bring, we pray, to perfection in our hearts the spirit of adoption as your sons and daughters, that we may merit to enter into the inheritance which you have promised. Through our Lord Jesus Christ, your Son, who lives and reigns with you in the unity of the Holy Spirit, God forever and ever. Amen. May the Lord bless us, protect us from all evil, and bring us to everlasting life.
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2: Welcome to Vatican Insider on yet another almost tropical weekend. It's vacation time, of course, this August, and in recent weeks, I've been providing glimpses into what one should see and how to visit various places in and around Rome. Castel Gandolfo, the Vatican Observatory, and a look at how Italians celebrate the lazy, hazy days of August. Anyone traveling to Italy knows it is a multifaceted diamond of brilliant choices of places to visit. Venice, the Lake District of northern Italy, Portofino, and the Italian Riviera, Florence, the eternal city of Rome, the stunning Amalfi Coast, and all point south. One destination, however, seems to stir the imagination and passion of visitors, and that's Vatican City. So, this week on Vatican Insider, I'll take you on a delightful tour of the world's smallest country. I'll tell you about the Vatican Museums, Archives and Gardens, Vatican City's stores and medical facilities, its post office and gas station. I bring you to the Mosaic Studio, the railway station, and even tell you how to get to the top of St. Peter's Dome, and much more. And of course, I tell you how to visit many of these sites in person. That's all after the news and the Q&A. Now, the news highlights. Sunday, August 2nd. Pope Leo, now back in the Apostolic Palace in Vatican City, after a 23-day period of rest in Castel Gandolfo, addressed the faithful at the Angelus, speaking from the window of his study. He reflected on the day's gospel, the miracle of the loaves and the fishes, and he reminded the faithful that encountering Christ is a nourishing experience. Explaining the episode in which everyone ate their fill and there were even 12 baskets left over, Leo stressed that with Christ our needs are abundantly met. Insisting that the Lord's providential care for us never fails, he said, "Christ truly satisfies humanity's hunger, our hunger for truth and life." But he also warned against the evil of greed, often manifested in hoarding and waste. This spiritual sickness, he said, numbs the senses, which become intoxicated with wealth, to the point of making people forget those who weep from hunger and cry out from thirst. Also Sunday, in a video message released for Ecuador's 7th National Youth Day, Pope Leo XIV invited young people to follow Christ, to allow the joy of encountering him to transform their lives, and to inspire others to seek him. Also, to let the Blessed Mother's example inspire them to embrace God's plan for their lives. Monday, August 3rd, the Vatican announced that Pope Leo would travel to Assisi on August 6th for the Go Franciscan Youth Meeting, which will bring thousands of Europeans between the ages of 18 and 33 to the city of St. Francis from August 3rd to the 6th. Tuesday, August 4th. Pope Leo urged Catholic communicators gathered at the Cygnus World Conference in Kigali, Rwanda, to promote digital communication rooted in truth, human dignity, peace, and care for creation. His appeal came in a message addressed to participants and signed on his behalf by Cardinal Secretary of State Pietro Parolin. He assured those gathered of his spiritual closeness, expressing the hope that their discussions would give, quote, new impetus to efforts to ensure that communication platforms advance the common good of the entire human family. Such an approach, the message said, can help build a culture reflecting the gospel values of communion and peace, while also encouraging responsible stewardship of the environment. Also Tuesday, Pope Leo encouraged the Knights of Columbus to be prophets of harmony by building bridges, fostering unity through dialogue, and promoting reconciliation in a world increasingly marked by division. He made the appeal in a video message addressed to participants in the Order's 144th Supreme Convention, taking place in Denver, Colorado, on August 4th. Leo XIV praised the Knights of Columbus for continuing the mission begun by their founder, Blessed Michael McGivney. For well over a century, he noted, the Order has worked to show Christ's love to the unborn, expectant mothers, persecuted Christians, victims of war and human trafficking, the poor and vulnerable, and those who live on the margins of society. Through initiatives undertaken by local councils and at national and international levels, he added, countless people have benefited from the Order's generosity. For my part, I express deep gratitude for your Order's continued generosity to the less fortunate, and I trust that your endeavors will continue to bear fruit for many years to come. Wednesday, August 5th, the first general audience since Pope Leo returned from a rest period at Castel Gandolfo was held in St. Peter's Basilica, given the extreme heat wave that continues to plague Italy. He continued his reflections on the Constitution, Sacrosanctum Concilium, focusing on the importance of liturgical prayer. As the Apostle Paul suggests, he said, it is the Holy Spirit who teaches us to pray. From the day of Pentecost, the Spirit dwells in the Church, inspiring every one of her activities, and in particular, prayer. He said, in a world where science and technology claim to provide all the answers, praying may appear to be a form of escapism or just another psychological technique aimed at personal well-being. Prayer, however, Leo stressed, is worth rediscovering in its true form. The council document established that the term prayer designates the liturgy as a whole. This perspective is decisive, for it guides the liturgical reform, making the active participation of the faithful its central pillar. The liturgy is presented first and foremost as, quote, a place of encounter of God's initiative in drawing near to humanity in his Son. Also Wednesday, the Vatican announced that Pope Leo XIV will undertake an apostolic journey to Uruguay, Argentina, and Peru from November 6th to the 17th. Only Pope John Paul II has visited all of these countries. Thursday, August 6th, Feast of the Transfiguration. Pope Leo traveled to Assisi to meet the great numbers of young people participating in the Go Franciscan Youth Meeting, those who had completed the 44th Franciscan March and arrived for the August 2nd Pardon of Assisi, and those who came especially for Mass with the Pope. The papal visit took place entirely at St. Mary of the Angels, the basilica that houses the little Porzioncola Chapel, which Francis of Assisi restored, where he lived, founded the Order of Friars Minor, and where he died. This year, as you know, 2026, marks the 800th anniversary of Francis's transitus, or death. Leo spent a brief moment in personal prayer inside the Porzioncola. He then went out into the square, where those unable to enter the basilica because of capacity restrictions were gathered to hear his words and his answers to their questions. He then met privately with the Franciscans and at 10:30 celebrated Mass. In the Q&A session with young people and again in his homily at Mass, Pope Leo XIV encouraged the youth, in the spirit of St. Francis, to dream boldly and to embrace a life of faith, purpose, and service. He said that gospel radicalism is the opposite of fundamentalism. It does not make us blind and violent, but sensitive and attentive and welcoming towards all. Today, Leo told the young people, being faithful to this tradition of closeness means going against the tide, working to heal memories and fostering reconciliation. Christians will increasingly be called to become peacemakers in societies tempted to exploit religion in conflicts between different identities. Leo XIV explained that bearing witness to Christ, therefore, remains both fascinating and demanding, because it opens our minds and hearts beyond artificial boundaries, that is, beyond the fears created by misinformation and the walls of prejudice. Acknowledging the role that technology plays in their lives, Leo said, "Dear young people, how beautiful it is to be together and to speak about God and in His light, about life itself in all of its beauty, mystery, and seriousness. Bear witness to this way of living wherever you go, especially at a time when technology is making us forget how to be together as people of flesh and blood." One young man asked what had helped Robert Prevost, the Pope himself, along his own vocational journey. "Making a definitive choice is perhaps the most revolutionary act," the Pope replied. "Deciding forever does not imprison us in a cage, but opens us to a greater dynamism. Love is an exodus, a road to be discovered, a journey that God undertakes with us. This is the true meaning of every vocation." In a communication to journalists, the Holy See Press Office announced that during his upcoming apostolic journey to France, Pope Leo XIV will meet privately with several victims of abuse in the church. The victims themselves will be involved in preparing for this event. Further details will be provided later. The papal trip to France will be September 25th to the 28th. That's it for news. Now a Q&A, and then together we will explore Vatican City State. Welcome to the Q&A. This week I talk about St. Peter's statue in the Basilica. A blog reader wrote me after a visit to the Basilica on the June 29th feast of Saints Peter and Paul Apostles. She said she noted that the statue of St. Peter, two-thirds down the main aisle, was dressed up for the occasion, but he looked very black. Why was that? Did they paint the statue? No, the statue has not been painted. That is the natural color of aged bronze. What is the story of this statue? In his guide to St. Peter's Basilica, Conventual Franciscan Father Giovanni Giuliani tells us about the ancient statue of St. Peter, portrayed as he gives a blessing and preaches while holding the keys to the kingdom of heaven. Some scholars have attributed it to Arnolfo di Cambio, but others believe it is a 5th century casting. Pilgrims who come to the Basilica traditionally touch and kiss its foot, so that it is literally worn thin. In the Middle Ages, pilgrims who reached Rome touched and kissed the foot of the statue and prayed to St. Peter, asking that he be merciful and open the gates of heaven for them if they died during their pilgrimage. On June 29th each year, the Feast of Saints Peter and Paul, patrons of Rome, the statue was dressed in a liturgical vestment, triple papal tiara, and a ring. Saint Peter is also dressed up on the February 22nd Feast of the Chair of Peter. That same day, about 120 candles adorn the beautiful altar of the chair on several different levels. This is to honor the chair for which the feast day is named and celebrated.

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3: 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We read in sacred scripture that when we come to God in prayer, He changes our lot. It isn't so much that the circumstances change. It is that we change, and therefore we see the circumstances differently. Prayer does everything for us. It is indeed the air that fills our soul, just as the oxygen fills our lungs. We can't do without prayer. To do without prayer means we languish and we die. God wants us to have life and to have it to the full.
1: Welcome back to Vatican Insider. Here's Joan Lewis.
4: Welcome to a special summertime edition of Vatican Insider. Summertime and the living is easy. This is the opening line of an aria composed in 1934 by George Gershwin for the 1935 opera Porgy and Bess. But there's a group of people for whom the living, making choices and suffering the vicissitudes of weather, is probably not easy. And that's tourists, especially those who travel to Italy, a multifaceted diamond of brilliant choices of places to visit. Venice, the Lake District of Northern Italy, Portofino in the Italian Riviera, Florence, the Eternal City of Rome, the stunning Amalfi Coast, and all point south. One destination, however, seems to stir the imagination and passion of visitors, and that's Vatican City. So this week on Vatican Insider, I'll take you on a delightful tour of the world's smallest country by land area and population. And by the way, at the very end, I explain how to visit the Vatican Museums, the gardens, the Via Triumphalis excavations, the archaeological site at St. John Lateran Basilica, and even Castel Gandolfo, a delightful hill town south of Rome that overlooks Lake Albano and is home to the summer papal residence. But first, Vatican City State. Vatican City State was created as a result of the Lateran Pacts stipulated between the Holy See and the Kingdom of Italy on February the 11th, 1929, and ratified on June 7th of the same year. It is universally recognized as a legal entity and sovereign body of public international law, distinct from the Holy See. UNESCO has declared the whole of the territory of Vatican City as part of the world's cultural heritage. All the territory of Vatican City State is under the protection of the Hague Convention of May 1954 regarding the care of cultural goods in case of armed conflict. The state is thus recognized, even in international conventions, as a moral, artistic, and cultural patrimony worthy of being respected and protected. The government is an elective monarchy for life. The head of state is the Supreme Pontiff, who has full legislative, executive, and judicial powers. During the period of a vacant see, sede vacante, these powers are assumed by the College of Cardinals. Vatican City State has its own currency and issues its own postage stamps, and both are very much in demand by collectors and everyday tourists to the Vatican. The letters on the license plates of Vatican automobiles are SCV, Stato della Città del Vaticano. Italians love to say that SCV stands for Se Cristo Vedessi, if only Christ could see. Located on the so-called Eighth Hill of Rome, on the left bank of the Tiber River, Vatican City, the smallest state in the world, measures 108.7 acres, about the size of an average golf course, I've been told. It is bordered by the Leonine Walls and just off St. Peter's Square by the circular travertine strip in the pavement that joins the two arms of the Bernini colonnades. This lovely, tranquil mini-state, set in the midst of the hustle and bustle of Rome, is home to several hundred citizens, boasts splendid centuries-old buildings, chapels and churches, a pre-seminary, mosaic factory, fire department, and the famed Vatican Library, Vatican Archives, and Vatican Museums. Vatican City has stores, a pharmacy, gas stations, a printing office, and medical center. It even has its own cemetery. There are also acres and acres of breathtaking gardens, some formal, some wild, all lush, dotted with stone benches, statuary, and unique fountains whose water comes from Lake Bracciano, 40 kilometers outside of Rome. There is also a second century necropolis, the Scavi, under St. Peter's, where the first pope, St. Peter, and the basilica's namesake, is buried. There are five entrances to Vatican City, all secured by Swiss guards or members of the Vatican's police force or gendarmerie. The first entrance is the Arch of the Bells, Arco delle Campane, a tunnel-like entrance to the left of St. Peter's Basilica. Then we have the bronze door, Portone di Bronzo, which is considered the official entrance to the Apostolic Palace, and this is situated at the juncture of the palace and the right-hand Bernini colonnade. Now our third entrance is St. Anne, Sant'Anna, which takes its name from the parish church located just inside Vatican City as you enter from Via di Porta Angelica. The fourth entrance is the Petrine or Sant'Ufficio Gate, and this is what most visitors take to get to the Paul VI Hall. This is just outside the left-hand colonnade of St. Peter's Square. The fifth entrance, the least well-known by the general public, is the Perugino on the south wall of the Vatican. Vatican City State's 500-plus inhabitants include people of many different nationalities, though most are Italian. That number includes the 135 Swiss guards. About 400 people have Vatican citizenship, including those prelates who are heads of offices in the Roman Curia. All cardinals residing in Rome have automatic Vatican citizenship, but preserve their original citizenship. This Vatican citizenship ends when their assignment ends. Guided tours of Vatican City usually start at the Vatican Museums, but today I'll start at the Arch of the Bells in St. Peter's Square. Here, visitors can glimpse two of the celebrated Swiss guards in their colorful uniforms, called the Gala Uniform, based on a very early design by Michelangelo, but updated over a century ago by Commander Jules Rapin. The famous colors of blue, red, and yellow are the traditional colors of the Medici family. The so-called exercise uniform, the uniform worn for training and during night duties, is entirely blue. The guards wear this at the Sant'Anna entrance during the week. Exiting the tunnel, we are now inside the Vatican, and on our left we see the Teutonic College and Cemetery, and walking further, we see the outline of the modern Paul VI Audience Hall. Beyond the Paul VI is the Santa Marta residence that serves as a home to many prelates who work in the Vatican and to occasional visiting guests. Cardinal electors stay here during a conclave to elect a new pope. Santa Marta's most illustrious guest before 2013 was Pope Benedict. In 2005, the cardinal elector stayed here during the conclave, and on April 19th, when Cardinal Ratzinger was elected, he was now Pope Benedict, he spent the night here with his fellow cardinals. Pope Francis, elected in March 2013, lived his entire papacy in Suite 201 of the Santa Marta residence, opting for smaller accommodations than the traditional apostolic palace offered. Pope Leo XIV, elected May 8, 2025, returned to the traditional papal apartments on the top floors of the apostolic palace. As we go through the quiet streets and paths of Vatican City, our guide will point out the world-famous mosaic studio, the Fabrica di San Pietro, the fabric of St. Peter's. Now, this is the office responsible for maintenance, upkeep, and repairs on the basilica. And we're also going to see the Scavi office, where visitors can reserve tours of the pre-Constantine necropolis. Tours used to stop briefly at the mosaic studio, where only a handful of the world's finest artisans repair basilica mosaics, recreate paintings on a made-to-order basis, or execute mosaics commissioned for other churches throughout the world. The mosaic studio boasts a history of almost half a millennium. Its most basic task is to check and restore the 10,000 square meters of mosaic in St. Peter's Basilica. Often, pieces they produce are given by popes as gifts to visitors or to heads of state on their travels. Since 1847, every papal portrait in St. Paul's outside the walls basilica has been done by the Vatican's mosaic workers. A special word about these mosaic portraits. The trademark feature of St. Paul's Basilica is the series of mosaic portraits of all the popes, from St. Peter to Pope Leo, the 267th pope. These are located above the columns in the naves and transept. The first series of frescoed portraits was begun by Pope St. Leo the Great. He was Pope 440 to 461. The 41 portraits saved after the Great Fire of 1823 are in the Basilica Museum. In May 1847, Pius IX, who reigned from 1846 to 1878, ordered a new series of portraits to be done in mosaics by the Vatican Mosaic Laboratory. Legend has it that when the last papal portrait is done, the world will end. The last portrait to be installed was that of Pope Leo XIV. Composed of 15,000 tiles made of vitreous enamels and gold, it was installed in the right aisle of the basilica, next to that of Pope Francis, on the Feast of St. Paul, January 25th, 2026. Now, the mosaic studio's pride is the invention of smalti filati, hair-like filaments that are produced when the fine sticks of enamel are exposed to intense heat. Once, with special permission to visit the workshop, I watched in silence and awe as one of the craftsmen, using the smalti filati technique, created the eyelashes of a Madonna. Her eyes were so full of life, I waited for her to blink. This particular technique, using some of the 28,000 colors cataloged by Shades in an immense series of drawers, allows the artist to reproduce with such breathtaking accuracy details like eyes and eyelashes, folds in garments, strands of hair, the veins of a leaf, the petals of a flower, or even wrinkles on skin. Today was just part one of our visit to this amazing mini city-state, but come back next week for a lot more to see in Vatican City-State.
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3: 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Saint Teresa Benedicta of the Cross, born Edith Stein, was a brilliant philosopher who converted to Catholicism and became a Carmelite nun. Her life and death bore witness to truth in the face of hatred and persecution. Born into a Jewish family in Breslau, Germany, Edith studied philosophy and became an assistant to the renowned philosopher Edmund Husserl. Once an atheist, she converted to Catholicism after reading the autobiography of St. Teresa of Avila. As anti-Jewish persecution intensified in Nazi Germany, Edith entered the Carmelite monastery in Cologne, taking the name Teresa Benedicta of the Cross. She was sent to the Netherlands for safety, but was later arrested and deported to Auschwitz, where she died in 1942. She was canonized in 1998 and named a patroness of Europe. May the life of St. Teresa Benedicta of the Cross inspire you to grow closer to Christ today. St. Teresa Benedicta, pray for us. To sign up for the Daily Saint emails, please visit EWTN.com/Daily Saint.
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6: Your hermitage of the heart.
5: Your monastery of the mind, where we lift our hearts and minds to heaven to draw upon the wisdom of the saints. How does one determine the difference between temptation and sin, or whether a temptation is actually a sin? This is one of the many questions we're going to be talking about on the show today. So why don't we just jump in? Are you ready?
6: I'm ready. Are you ready?
5: I'm not, but since you're ready, we'll go ahead.
6: I can look at you and know you're not ready.
5: I think I'm still a tad jet lagged from the pilgrimage to France. And boy, friends, if you want to rock your little Catholic heart or your big Catholic heart, you got to come with us on pilgrimage.
6: Yeah.
5: We really have some amazing experiences, but we haven't scheduled the next one yet. So keep an eye out on spiritualdirection.com. Next year, we're either going to Israel or Ireland. I don't know which. Maybe we'll go to Iran. We need to pray for the folks in Iran.
6: Yes, we need to pray for everybody.
5: Yeah,
6: I need to pray for you today.
5: Mm-hmm.
6: Okay, so our first question, and this was put out, I believe, to our community on family and marriage,
5: yeah,
6: spirituality. The first question is, how does one discern whether something is a temptation versus a sin?
5: Yeah, so it's not complicated.
6: No. Mm-mm.
5: The easiest way always to deal with these kinds of questions is sexual. Just because the distinctions are pretty clear. So if I see a beautiful woman and I'm drawn to her because of beauty, it's a natural thing that happens in our humanity. When is that a sin? Well, it's not a sin to have a natural draw to beauty. It's
6: to recognize beauty, to be attracted to beauty. That's not a sin.
5: Yeah.
6: Or to handsomeness, you know.
5: Right. Yeah, it's not a sin. When it becomes a sin is when you allow that initial impulse to draw you the next step deeper, or it could be an imperfection at that point. So what's the difference? The way I deal with it, and this is, you know, it's somewhat subjective, but it becomes clearer and clearer the deeper you

0: it in. If I see an attractive woman and I notice, and then I look away, that's not it. It's not even really, it's not even a big deal. It's not a temptation. If I see and I look and I pause, now we've entered into a problem.
1: Linger, ruminate, mm-hmm. right?
0: Well, and that's what I mean by this continuum. So there's recognize is on, there's no sin. Pausing is where you're assenting, you're making a decision to focus on that which is not yours. Mm-hmm. So it's not your wife, you know, in this case.
1: Or not your husband.
0: Yeah. And we're speaking, in a marital context, right? Mm-hmm. So we're married. I'm a married man. It may be slightly different for someone who's single and looking for a spouse, but you still, there's a point at which you go, if you're single, you notice and you go, oh, that's interesting. I'd like to pursue that person. That's not sin. But if you begin to fantasize with mm-hmm. someone you're not married to, in both cases, mm-hmm. now you're entering into sin. And I think even before that, I would call it an imperfection as a married man to recognize not immediately looking away or diverting my mind heart, or diverting my mind heart to you, which is what I do habitually. That's an imperfection. Mm-hmm. It becomes sin when you enter into fantasy that's unhealthy. And then, of course, the rest is easy to discern if you enter into masturbation or yeah. any sort of behavior. Or even before that, if you entered into an emotional entanglement with someone who's not your spouse, mm-hmm. that can be even grave sin.
1: Yeah.
0: It just depends on how deeply enmeshed you get, even if there's not a sexual component to it.
1: Yeah.
0: So, you know, the bottom line is, if you're looking at someone that's not your spouse, you're not single pursuing a relationship, you need to be really careful.
1: Yeah, I think it comes down to discernment of spirit. So I want to, you know, help out those folks that are saying, well, you know, what do I do when it comes into my head? Well, first of all, recognize that all the voices in your head, some of the voices in your head are not yours and shouldn't listen to them.
0: Right.
1: Take them captive to Christ. Are mm-hmm. they Galatians 5? Love, joy, peace, patience, goodness, kindness, gentleness, faithfulness, self-control. If they're not, they're to be rejected and resisted. But the other thing is to know that that thought isn't a sin. It's an invitation. And I would say to the individual, rather than beat yourself up about it, also recognize that the Lord has allowed it to bring about a greater good, right? So if our Lord in his providence, goodness, you know, perfect divine will allows a man to be a woman and be attracted to her and then go a step too far, he's inviting him to purify his heart.
0: Exercise the virtue.
1: To exercise the opposite virtue. He's inviting him to the opposite virtue. So if you're tempted, as this person was asked, you know, is temptation, when it is, you know, what's the difference between temptation and sin? I think we've made clear what it is, but I would also say when you're tempted, look at what the opposite virtue is and understand that the Lord's inviting you to practice the opposite. He wants you to grow in that opposite virtue. So if it's lust, he wants you to grow in purity, right? If it's pride, because we can be tempted to pride, then he's wanting you to grow in humility. If he's tempting you to gluttony, he's inviting you to grow in temperance. We can be tempted with a lot of things that all start in the mind. So how you think is how you speak, is how you act. So taking that thought captive, oh, the Lord wants me to grow in the opposite virtue. I'm going to stop. I'm going to resist that using, you know, the rules of discernment of spirits. And then I'm going to practice the opposite virtue. And every time that I do that, and the quicker that I do it, then the Lord kind of like puts concrete around that with the Holy Spirit, with his grace. And he strengthens us in that virtue because he doesn't just, you know, toss it out willy-nilly. He actually wants us to participate in the purifying of our mind, heart, soul, body, spirit. He wants us to step into that invitation and practice what he's inviting us to practice.
0: Yeah, you said something that's really important to dig a little deeper on or reinforce, and that is that speed and reaction is really super important with temptation mm-hmm. like this in particular. But any temptation, the more you, every fraction of a second that you allow yourself to consider what happens is, you consider the sin or consider what is drawing you into whatever that's not healthy.
1: Or ruminate about the temptation.
0: Right? Yeah, what happens is your mind begins to then, and this is from a ancient Patericon saying from the Christian East, your mind begins to converse with your passions. And like, as an example for food, you know, mm-hmm. oh, that looks good. And your stomach then says, yeah, that does look good. Yeah. I mean, obviously your stomach doesn't speak, but there's this spirit, there's this spiritual conversation going on that begins to tip the scales toward your lower nature inappropriately oriented, right? And so once your mind and your passions begin to talk about that, that's what we'll call fantasy in terms of sexual, or we'll call, you know, I don't know,
1: just rumination, obsession, anything.
0: Right.
1: Yeah.
0: So the goal is that you move so quickly that it never leaves, it never gets past your mind, if you will, to your passions. Mm-hmm. It just goes mental. Okay. Yeah. Not doing that in Jesus' name. You know, as you said, you can speak against it in Jesus' name for me with respect to you. If I ever have an inclination, I always then just think about you, because that has a double effect. One is, you are to be my only source of that kind of affection, mm-hmm. or only proper end of that kind of affection. It reminds me, not that I have, I don't, thanks be to God, I don't have difficulty in this area, but it reminds me of, you are my love, you know, you are, and I would never want to do anything that hurt you. So there's all kinds of dynamics mm-hmm. that, to me, a man bringing their minds quickly to their spouse can really wreak havoc on the temptation, whatever's going on.
1: Yeah, and not just your spouse, but then also to God, you know, because mm-hmm. we're also speaking to single persons or individuals that have children that say, how do I help my kids with this, my young adult kids or whatever, or any of them that are listening. We bring our heart and mind to God first, and then to the proper ordered affection of where that should essentially land properly.
0: Amen.
1: Yeah.
0: Okay. The next question is similar with related. It has to deal with temptation to sin and diagnosis of ADHD, that sort of thing. You mm-hmm. want to punch?
1: Yeah. I'm just going to read this very, very quickly.
0: Yeah.
1: So my son has ADHD. I have seen countless times that the way he looks at situations is very different from ours. And his condition has a great impact on this. Well, I would say also being maybe an adolescent or a young adult
0: male.
1: That's
0: going to have a bigger
1: temptations,
0: impact.
1: You know, that yeah. has more of an impact actually than ADHD.
0: Yeah.
1: So there's a lot going on, and we don't, you know, we don't think, you know, we all have different patterns of thought.
0: Yeah.
1: So sometimes his decisions and choices are not aligned with Christian living, and he doesn't understand why. So it seems like he does things and he doesn't, you know, it's like St. Paul. I do the things that I don't want to do.
0: Well, right?
1: What is the scripture verse?
0: Yeah, but I don't know that that's where he is. He just doesn't, you know, why is this a problem? It's different
1: maybe,
0: than Paul.
1: Maybe, or he doesn't understand why he makes choices not aligned with his Christian living. Because you could read that sentence both ways.
0: Sure.
1: So anyway, okay, so that's there. So maybe he wants to do the right thing and he makes the wrong decision.
0: Or he just doesn't get why there's an importance behind the decision.
1: Could be one or the other.
0: Yeah.
1: Is he completely free in his choices when it comes to mortal sin? Full stop right there.
0: Yeah.
1: I think let's just talk about that. Actually, why don't we talk about that when we get back from the break?
0: Yeah,
1: is that okay?
0: It's too big of a question.
1: Yeah, it's too huge of a question. So we get back, we're going to talk about... does ADHD or youth,
0: or keep us, any other,
1: or anything else, keep make us completely free in our choices when it comes to mortal sin.
0: All right, we'll be right back. So what is the mystical life and how do we make progress in it? How do we become spiritually mature? How do we come to union with God? Big questions, tough questions, and they're all answered in a course, the Abel Institute, called Introduction to Spiritual Theology, which begins September 4th, or you know you have to apply by September 4th, but it begins after that, but it'll be Fridays at 7:30 p.m. Eastern, Dr. David Arias. It's a graduate studies course. You can learn more at avila-institute.org. That's avila-institute.org. This is Dan Stephanie Burke. Welcome back to Divine Intimacy Radio. We're talking about temptation and sin and all that good stuff.
1: Yeah. So that back to the question.
0: All bad stuff.
1: This mother has a son who has ADHD.
0: How do you know it's a mother? It's got to be a mother.
1: Yeah. Yeah, it's always a mother.
0: Dad wouldn't be. He'd be like, whatever. Give him a baseball bat. And, you know.
1: Yeah, probably. Yeah. Probably. Mm-hmm. So moms are really concerned about the salvation of their kids, often to a fault sometimes. Mm-hmm. And as are dads, but moms, huge moms, especially if they're converted, you know, if they're praying a lot, if they're coming to conversion, sometimes their children's struggles are what brings them to conversion.
0: Sure. Both parents, actually.
1: Their knees bleed. For their kids. I think all of us have probably had a child, if we're parents, we've had a child that's made our knees bleed with the intercessory prayer, which is an important point that we'll get back to in a second. So she says, you know, ADHD, he makes poor choices, doesn't understand why this is a problem, or doesn't understand why he makes choices that are contrary to his condition of ADHD.
0: Yeah. Can I hit this one pretty hard and direct without being uncharitable? I think we way overdiagnose in our society. And I could stack a list of good Catholic counselors who would agree with that. The symptoms that she's describing are adolescent symptoms. Mm-hmm. They're not unique to ADHD children.
1: No.
0: And I mean, you're a Catholic school principal, so for a long time.
1: Yeah.
0: You worked in Catholic ed, so you've worked through all these diagnoses. You see them play out in classrooms.
1: Well, it takes a long time, especially for males, to grow from their. I don't know all the terms.
0: Yeah, it's okay. You don't have to.
1: But they have to mature into making proper decisions, and a lot of them don't mature until they're 26, 28, 30, where the fullness of their ability to make to think about the consequences of their decisions and make conscious, good decisions sometimes doesn't happen until we're in our 20s and 30s.
0: Well, and what you're speaking about is just development of the brain, right? We don't have to go any further
1: hormones,
0: than that.
1: Yeah. All of that.
0: And adolescence, now we have a delayed adolescence problem.
1: Yes.
0: You know,
1: social media, gaming, pornography.
0: Yeah.
1: You know, all these things, all of our social media is actually delaying the maturity, spiritual maturity, emotional maturity, maturity of our young people.
0: And I think the problem with a lot of these diagnoses is that it causes us to focus on the wrong things.
1: Mm-hmm.
0: And so I'm not at all picking on this mom who obviously loves her son and is concerned. So all mercy and compassion I have for that. But that draws me to say, if I were you, I'd set aside the diagnosis, deal with him as a human being made by God, for God, who's on his way to God, right? And not as a diagnosis. And don't, also another mistake we can make as parents is to see the sin of our children and identify them as their sin. I'm not saying this person's doing that.
1: Yeah. Yeah. Well, I'm going to take it even a step further.
0: Sure.
1: So she says, I'm not asking this as an excuse for him. Good.
0: Sure.
1: But because I'm genuinely trying to understand the church's view on this, I feel fear and anguish. Okay. That's really important. I feel fear and anguish. That fear and anguish is not of the Lord.
0: Right.
1: The Lord knows what he's about. The Lord knows what he's about. And it says, I feel fear and anguish about his condition, possibly opening the door to the presence of evil in his life. And I also fear for his afterlife. He isn't really aware of the moral implications of the Christian life. Well, you know, for a lot of us, we weren't for a long time. I look back on my life and I'm like, I'm shocked. I'm here and I'm okay. And I'm, you know, walking in the path of the Lord by his grace alone, which brings me to the most important part right here. The fear and anguish is a distraction, and it turns into speculation. What's going to happen? He doesn't understand. What do I do? How do I fix this? Which turns into self-sufficiency that I have to fix my son.
0: And also desolation.
1: Well, it is desolation, right? Yeah. I have to fix my son. I have to fix this situation.
0: Yeah.
1: Jesus is asleep in the boat. What do I do, right? Yeah. How do I fix this? And the true answer is turning that anguish, that fear, that speculation, that deep love that you have for your son into intercessory prayer, prayer and sacrifice, that taking that anguish and that longing to the Lord in your fasting, your prayer, every mass, every rosary, going before the Blessed Sacrament, and saying, Lord, you gave him to me.
0: Yeah.
1: You entrusted him to me. I'm giving all of this back to you because you're the only one who can save him. And I just want to testify to you as a mother that I just really recently had a huge miracle in my life with one of our children. I'm not going to go into it because it's still rolling out. But I can tell you it's been 8 years of my knees bleeding for this particular child, and I had a miracle. I don't know where that miracle's headed, but I know that the Lord is answering my prayers, sometimes one crumb at a time.
0: Mm-hmm.
1: But you know what? That crumb allows me to survive, to go on to the next prayer, the next rosary. And understand this too. God entrusted you with that child, not to save him. There's only one Savior. He's been given to you for you to pray, to pray and sacrifice, to unite yourself to the prayers of Mary, to unite yourselves to the prayers of Monica, and to let the Lord do what he's going to do. We need to love. We need to be present. We need to guide. We need to educate. But we need to vanquish all fear and just know that your son is on a journey just as our children, every one of us is on a journey. So I think we can all look back and go, wow, God's a God of miracles.
0: Let's take, that's beautifully said, from one mother's heart to another, and hopefully that's comforting to this mom. Let's take another angle to fear and anguish about his condition. What is fear? It is the God-given energy to do the right thing. The right thing isn't you figuring out whether he's morally culpable for his sin. The thing, the God-given fear, or the energy to do the right thing, is to seek to form him, to give him as many different possible exposures to the truth so that he can better understand and choose the truth.
1: And to speak in love, to be present, right?
0: Yeah.
1: Not to be afraid to say the truth, but check your emotions, right? Check your own spiritual life, because so often, like, you know, I've worked with a family. The daughter was struggling. And I knew by talking to the family, it really wasn't as much about the daughter as it was about the dad. So understand that there are many things that are happening within families when one of our children is going off the rails. It's often the ways through which God's going to bring about our sanctification, our purity, because he wants us to trust in him.
0: Yeah.
1: He wants us to love and serve and be another Christ, to, you know, to offer ourselves to him for the sake of this soul, and then go do the right thing, as you said. to use the rightly ordered fear to go do the right thing.
0: Which is one, to pray.
1: Sacrifice.
0: Two, get them involved in as much Catholic formation as you can that's healthy. You can do, there's Sophia Institute Press in particular has a huge array of formation, you know, homeschool materials. Even if he's in a Catholic school or whatever, you've got to supplement. You've got to, you know, I probably, if there's one regret that I have as a dad, I have a few, is just not spending enough time with our children outside of the context of their education or even formation in the church to draw their hearts more deeply to what it means to follow Jesus, to know Jesus. Because it isn't, you know, one of the errors in this sort of situation is to pound into a child. Well, one, to make an excuse. She's not doing that or desiring that, but that can be a bad end. He has HD, he's not quite culpable. And then that can cause you to relax, which is a very bad thing. The other one is to pound into a child moral imperatives that necessitate a love, a knowledge of God and love of God to even embrace, right? So we have to, as best we can, help our children come to know Jesus and to love him. I strongly recommend, and I don't know if you agree with this, but I strongly recommend sitting with them and watching The Chosen together and just having a dialogue about who Jesus is and what he's about.
1: Not a lecture.
0: Not a lecture. And not even looking to bring about moral precision in the way they respond. Just get them to deal with the question of who is this guy? What is he doing? Why does he have this following? How is this all working out? You know, so that they begin to develop an interior conviction of, you know, I should go this way. And when they get that, then they begin to say, oh, this is the right way and this is the wrong way.
1: Yeah, I think, too, until you know you are loved, it is very hard to follow.
0: Very hard to follow.
1: You have to have an experience with the loving God.
0: Yeah.
1: Right? You either have to come to your end in your sin, mm-hmm. which that's
0: a tough road.
1: It's a very tough road. I've gone that road. That was what the Lord did to me, or allowed in my life that I had to come to my end. Others, you know, they get to know him a different way, right? If you're struggling with pride, you'll probably have to come to your end. Mm-hmm. You know, if it's something else, maybe having different encounters. Like we used to work with the Franciscan Friars of the Poor of Jesus Christ in going and serving the poor.
0: Yeah.
1: That was a huge eye-opener for us and for them.
0: For our kids, yeah.
1: You know, we would go and feed the homeless under the bridges. All of these things, different encounters of how do you get involved? How are you personally pursuing the Lord? And then how are you living that out as a family? And last word, fathers. The importance of fathers. Mm-hmm. I don't know where dad is in this scenario, but young men starting at about 8.
0: Really, you younger than
1: you
0: that.
1: Know.
0: Yeah.
1: But that's as late as in my mind, as late as it gets. I mean, much earlier if possible, all the way through. Moms need to take more of a back seat.
0: Moms need to nurture and, you know, put Band-Aids on wounds, and dads need to say,
1: and educate.
0: Let's go. Yeah.
1: But all that stuff. But fathers need to be front and center.
0: Yeah.
1: So last word, if dad's not in the picture, pray and fast for dad that he will be. So until next time, may the God of peace make you perfect in holiness. May he preserve you whole and entire, spirit, soul, and body, irreproachable at the coming of our Lord, Jesus Christ. Amen.
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11: This is Deacon Gerard Marie Anthony. The month of August is dedicated to the Immaculate Heart of Mary. So let us pray. Hail Mary, full of grace, the Lord is with thee. Blessed art thou among women, and blessed is the fruit of thy womb, Jesus. Holy Mary, Mother of God, pray for us sinners, now and at the hour of our death. Amen.
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3: A warm welcome to all of you joining us in the United States and the world over as we celebrate our 30th year. We have a great show for you this evening. 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I'm at Raymond Arroyo and at Arroyo Grande Show on YouTube. Pastor Ezra Jin, a Protestant pastor, was released from prison by Chinese officials after an intervention from President Donald Trump. But what of the others who remain in prison for their faith in China? And why has the Vatican said nothing about a deceased faithful Catholic bishop? Here to discuss it all, director of the Center for Religious Freedom at the Hudson Institute, Nina Shea, and human rights advocate and daughter of Pastor Jin, Grace Jin Drexel. Thank you both for being here. On the 4th of July, Pastor Jin was released from his cell in China, flown to Los Angeles. His release was called unprecedented by U.S. officials. He'd been held for 266 days on specious and evolving charges. Nina, how rare is it for Beijing to simply release a pastor like Pastor Jin?
14: It rarely happens, Raymond. It's he calls it a miracle, but it's usually happens with there's a prisoner exchange or when the prisoner is very ill and they don't and the CCP doesn't want martyrs, so they don't want them to die in prison, so they get out like Liu Xiaobo, who was a Nobel Peace Prize winner. Died within weeks of getting medical parole after being in a Chinese prison. So it's very unusual, and it shows that the Chinese really do want to create some kind of goodwill with Americans and with President Trump. So there's some leverage there.
3: Grace, you were there in Los Angeles when your dad landed. You said you almost didn't recognize him because of, you know, the weight loss and how he'd aged in detention. Tell us about that reunion, and how is your father doing now, a month later?
15: Yes, thank you so much. And just like Nina said, I really felt like it was a miracle, and we were not expecting this to happen at all. Even until I saw my father, I didn't think that it was going to be real. And in fact, like you said, when I first saw him, I didn't even recognize him at first. So the first thing that went in my mind was, I knew it. They brought the wrong guy to me. And and again, it was a couple of seconds later when I recognized like that he was my father. And he had lost a significant amount of weight, just like many prisoners inside China. And he said that he had a difficult time inside prison as well. And it, and part of it, he was also just so in shock as well that he didn't know what was happening around him. Now it's been over just slightly over a month since he's been back to the U.S. with his family, but he hasn't stopped a single moment, especially as there are still 8 people detained inside China from our church. I think my father's heart is really heavy with sadness for them as well. So he is going around the country trying to help raise awareness at churches, at different events and such for the other 8 and helping, hoping that they will soon also feel the freedom that my father is currently enjoying.
3: Yeah. And Nina, there's also Jimmy Lai, who we've reported on for so long here, the Catholic publisher and pro-democracy advocate. He spent nearly 5 years in solitary confinement, now serving a 20-year sentence. He's been denied Holy Communion in a country that says it respects religious freedom. President Trump raised Jimmy's case directly with Xi Jinping at their May summit. Now, Xi reportedly said it would be tough to secure Jimmy's release. The two leaders will meet again in September, Nina, in Washington. What should the president be asking for this time? And why would it be tough for the supreme ruler of China to release anybody?
14: President Trump should definitely raise Jimmy Lai's case again, insist that he be released from prison. He was unjustly tried. And, you know, for the 8 other pastors from Zion Church as well. The Jimmy Lai's case is no hardship for it's not hard for Xi Jinping to get him released. Xi Jinping was put on the Central Committee of the Chinese Communist Party. Of course, he's Secretary General of it now. But when he was on the Central Committee, he created a mechanism to put Hong Kong directly in, strictly controlled, directly under the chain of command of the Communist Party, reporting directly to him, to the Secretary General. So all he has to do really is snap his fingers and he would be released. This is something that he has total control over. It is not tough. It's a myth. It's a fiction, a legal fiction that he wants to create, that Hong Kong retains independence, that it has an independent judiciary, that it has its separate system that it had until 2020, and by law has under an international treaty with the UK for many more years. So that is nonsense. And he and President Trump should stand his ground. It's not too tough for Trump to ask for that or for Xi to grant it. And I was really taken, Raymond, also when I had the joy and honor of meeting Pastor Jin. And he's told us at the time that he, when they took him out of his prison cell, they didn't tell him where he was going or that he was going to be freed. And his immediate thought was that he's going to be taken into secret detention. And that is a very rational thought because so many people are, including Catholic bishops.
3: Pastor Jin was one of 28 Zion Church leaders swept up in that October 2025 raid by the CCP. It was the largest crackdown on the House Church network since 2018. 9 were released on bail in June. 8, as you mentioned earlier, Grace, are still in custody. 5 now facing formal fraud charges. 2 others on charges of, quote, illegal business operations. Nina, what happens to those 8 now that the world's attention has moved on? And Grace, then I want you to tell me how your dad and you were trying to raise awareness for them.
14: Well, first of all, let's acknowledge that those charges are based on them giving sermons without government approval. And that's their violation was to violate the CCP's code to monopolize thought and ideas and ideology, and that includes religion. And so those are trumped up charges. Those are specious charges, as you said. And they will be convicted. I mean, because you don't get off in the Chinese system. There is no fairness or due process. It's a political charge at its heart. And they are facing years in prison. They have no real recourse except for international attention and pressure. And this desire to please the United States, not to cause trouble. And actually, you know, there were Christians around the world in Brazil and Nigeria and other places that were raising Pastor Jin's case. They had heard about it. Mm-hmm. And that's also a consideration for Xi Jinping, because he wants his Belt and Road project and his Huawei communications and cell phones to be sold in these countries. And that's mm-hmm. important to him, that he stay on the good side of the Christian communities there.
3: Grace, I know you've been trying to raise awareness about these eight members of your dad's church who are still incarcerated. While you're fighting publicly for your father's release, you and your husband became targets yourselves. I mean, your mother's tires were slashed. Tell us what happened and the phone calls you received and what all of that means to you.
15: Yes, thank you so much. As you said, we're really trying to raise the awareness of the other eight. They are currently still detained and charged with both fraud and or illegal business operation, just because of their sermons that they are preaching and the tithe that is biblical. That the church has done it for the last 2,000 years. And in the church in China, they are using the law as a weapon to persecute these Christians. And it's not just Zion Church and my family. Honestly, now there are hundreds of pastors that are detained using these same similar charges. And this has been a very recent type of an event to incarcerate these pastors. So as much as Zion Church is now being in the spotlight, we hope that we will shed light into all the big things that are happening generally inside China as well. As we are raising this awareness, like you said, my family, we are in America and we feel this freedom to speak out for those who don't have this freedom to speak out. Like I mentioned, there are hundreds of pastors that are detained inside China, including Catholic bishops and such, and including Jimmy Lai's family, Jimmy Lai as well in Hong Kong. But with that, I have felt unsafe in Washington, D.C. area when I am meeting with people in D.C., as well as my mother has been harassed and kind of repeatedly asked to go back to China to face charges against her. Apparently, there are some sort of harassing her to come back to China, which is a very common tactic, this type of transnational repression tactic that many human rights activists have also faced from China.
3: So Nina, this is really China reaching way beyond its borders to pressure former Chinese nationals here in the United States.
14: That's correct. And they're being attacked for religion and for free speech. So this is really infringing on First Amendment freedoms of people in America and Americans. And I'm hearing it from Raymond, from every religious group from China, whether it's Falun Gong or the Tibetan Buddhists or the Uyghur Muslims. Mm-hmm. They're all Christians. They're all reporting that they're being harassed, intimidated, bullied, and worse, with vandalism and even with physical assaults. There are bomb threats that are being called in for the Shen Yun performances, which is a Falun Gong dance company, so that they're canceled. So that the performances are canceled. That also is a violation of every American who wants to view that show, First Amendment freedoms. We need a policy to better deal with this. Right now it's being handled by the FBI and the Justice Department case by case. Mm-hmm. We need to really have an all of government approach to this threat to our own freedoms on American soil. And that's why we should care about it.
15: I wanted to add one thing with Nina's point too, that it is really China reaching out to the U.S., especially even inside churches. We see a lot of fear of speaking out, even to stand with those that are detained. And we feel like part of that is that they also, many of the Chinese churches in diaspora, Chinese churches, they also have family members inside China. And so, again, it's one of the ways that China is using so many people as leverage and hostage, and so that they cannot speak out freely, even to even pray for the fellow Christians inside China.
3: It's unbelievable. Yeah. And Nina, I want to connect this to what we're seeing from the Vatican. The Vatican has been curiously silent in the face of China willy-nilly appointing bishops under this crazy secret pact that Pope Francis signed back in 2018 that remains in effect, that basically allows Pope Xi to appoint any bishop he wants, and then the Pope in Rome rubber stamps it. That's what's effectively what's been happening here. It's supposed to be some sort of consultation. That's never really happened. But whatever the case, there is this troubling silence from the Vatican. Last October, Bishop Julius Gia, who was 91, he had spent 15 years in prison for his loyalty to Rome, an underground Catholic bishop, tortured so badly in custody, he suffered bone spurs for the rest of his life, and he refused to join the state-run Patriotic Association. In the months since October, since he died, the Vatican has approved at least two other CCP-appointed bishops. What does it mean that a man like Bishop Xi dies unrecognized by his own government while Rome keeps approving Beijing's picks? And where is Rome on all this?
14: Well, yes, it was very disappointing because two of the bishops that the Pope Leo has now approved were actually done without his consultation or awareness. And we know that because they were done during when the papal see was vacant. That's when they were appointed by the CCP. And one of them was a priest. He was not a bishop. And so he had never been approved by Rome and he as a bishop. And he was elected a bishop by the communist devised system. So what this means is that there is, I think, confusion in Rome about the importance of praying and speaking out for these persecuted. You know, Pope Leo just wrote a letter this week, Raymond, to the Knights of Columbus, congratulating them for their help to the persecuted. But even the Knights of Columbus have not spoken out about China's persecuted, because it, in a hierarchical church, it sort of flows out from the leadership of the Pope. We need the Pope to speak out, to understand what is happening, to be able to pray for these people who, like you said, are being tortured and who are unfairly imprisoned for years and decades even. You know, we have bishops, Catholic bishops like Bishop Su have disappeared. Bishop Xing of Shanghai has disappeared. We don't know where he is. Other bishops are under house arrest, like Bishop Ma, Bishop Tui Tai.
3: Yes.
14: And so on. And it just seems like it's the moral platform of the Vatican is very powerful. Chinese know that. They're afraid of it. And that's what they should be doing.
3: Well, why do you think then, Nina? I mean, and correct me if I'm wrong, that bishop, that 91-year-old bishop that we talked about, this very brave underground bishop who refused to sign on to the Chinese fake church, the Patriotic Association, there has been no recognition from Rome of his death or marking of his death, correct?
14: No recognition in English, anyhow. There may have been something in Chinese, but it's very sad because, you know, you see these people are beloved by their own flock who know them. Mm-hmm. It hides, it covers up the real character of this regime not to talk about this. Pastor Jin was also imprisoned for refusing to register. He resisted registration for his church with the Protestant equivalent of this Patriotic Association. And what is going on is a crackdown on Christians more broadly in China that no one is talking about, very little is known about it. And but there are reports that hundreds were imprisoned or arrested around Christmas time, last Christmas, and that there are thousands have been arrested in the last 10 years or so, maybe tens of thousands.
3: Well, Nina, look, I'm reading a biography on St. Paul, and when you hear these stories of bishops being disappeared, the bishops in solitary confinement that you mentioned a moment ago, it does recall the persecution of the early church. But these leaders always underestimate the power of the faith among the faithful. My question is, what message does this silence send to the faithful underground Catholics who for years have been holding firm in the face of this persecution when Rome capitulates or seems to be working in concert with the Chinese authorities? What's the message? I'll ask both of you that.
14: I think the message is that the church doesn't care about them or disapproves of their faith, of their loyalty to the Pope. And it's a very confusing time. We see the boom of churches in the Christian underground, the Protestant underground, and nothing equivalent to that is going on in the Catholic Church in China. We know how to do underground. The Catholic Church has done underground church building, deep underground, where their names are not known in Ukraine. Under the Soviet period, in the Arabian Peninsula, in Saudi Arabia. So it's not unknown to the Catholic Church, but we have the Pope Francis has basically, he disparaged joining the underground and disparaged the leaders on the underground. The Papal Nuncio, the Papal Envoy to Hong Kong, even called Cardinal Zen stubborn for not encouraging and criticizing the Patriotic Church.
3: Hmm. No, something is amiss. Grace, you've said your family doesn't measure this fight for religious freedom and the freedom of all the faithful in China by results, but by faithfulness. If your father could speak directly to our audience tonight, what would he want free people in America to know? Not only about his incarceration, but what he left behind in China.
15: Yes, thank you so much. For my father, he became a Christian after the 1989 Tiananmen Square protests and subsequent massacre. Mm. And he knows very clearly what this government is capable or wants to do. But at the time when he lost faith in his government, that's when he found Christ and found hope in our Lord, our Savior. And only through being a Christian was he able to hope again, even for his country, for China, and even to love again his country and the people. And I think many people understand what the consequence of faith is in China. And they are willing to put up their lives on the line in some ways for their faith, just like you mentioned the early apostles in the Bible. And we know that what it means to pick up the cross, it is so real to us, actually. It is helpful, but it is helpful for the universal global church to come together and to support us and to pray for us and to tell us that they are with us and that our suffering is being acknowledged and the global church comes with alongside our suffering. And I think that is mm-hmm. extremely important and powerful. And I hope and pray that For our leaders as well, for the part of the reason why we're still advocating so loudly is to remind even those that are in detention that they are not being forgotten and that we are walking alongside them and we are being a public mm-hmm. witness to them. And just like the book of Acts is just a collection of this witness, and we hope that we are also witnessing and writing a public witness of what's happening inside the church inside China.
3: Yeah. Nina, before we run out of time, on July 19th, Nicaraguan President Daniel Ortega marked the anniversary of the Sandinista Revolution by announcing the end of elections in Nicaragua, with family succession reportedly being arranged for his wife and a co-president. Ortega's already expelled Catholic clergy. He's even banned bringing Bibles into the country. What will the persecution of Christians in Nicaragua look like now, Nina? Might it lessen?
14: No, I don't think it's going to lessen, Raymond, because he's following the communist model, and he has tried to undermine the church since, you know, for decades now, during the first Sandinista regime where he was president. And it's the worst place in the hemisphere. I think it's the treatment of the church, the purging of the church, the throwing out of the orders, and the it's as bad or worse as Cuba, worse than Cuba at this point, imprisoning bishop and so forth. It's really tragic. That also deserves more attention. You know, the popes have always emphasized unity. Unity within the church, but we're not doing a very good job in the Catholic Church of being unified with the suffering churches around the world, whether it's in Nicaragua or Cuba or in China, and or Nigeria, for that matter.
3: Right, that's what I wanted to ask you about before we run out of time, because this is, again, we're the only ones talking about this in a consistent way, Nina, which is very troubling. Look, I know it's lost me some friendships in Rome. I frankly don't care. My job is to continue to be truly, they talk about wanting to walk and accompany people in the church. Mm-hmm. This is what accompaniment looks like. Mm-hmm. And sometimes it's ugly and sad, and we have to bring that and walk with those brothers and sisters, or give this up and let's go golf on Sunday. Mm-hmm. But in Nigeria, on July 26th, suspected Fulani militants massacred at least 30 Christians, 21 of them Catholic, in a small village in Kaduna State, including 11 children. Mm-hmm. Just days earlier, a Catholic priest was stabbed to death in an adjacent state. Nigeria remains, by every measure, Nina, the deadliest place on earth. Why is Washington and other governments, including the Vatican, why are they still refusing to acknowledge what's happening there?
14: They acknowledge that the terror groups in the north, like ISIS, the Islamic State and Boko Haram are massacring and taking hostage, but not the Fulani jihadis. They're running wild in the Middle Belt area, killing Christians, targeting Christians. They're going out of their way to find Christians, including seminarians taken from Mass, as happened last week, Sunday Mass, last Sunday, and taken hostage, and where they're brutalized. If they survive, it's for thousands and thousands of dollars, which is destroying the church there. And entire villages, Christian villages, are emptied out. And the people cannot go back home because they will be terrorized and attacked again. So it's a mystery to me why there isn't more attention. I think there's the Fulani are somehow protected from criticism. It's considered that Christians, there's a feeling among the media and some in our government, I'm afraid, who think that the Christians who get their faith from Western missionaries, either in past centuries or currently, are the oppressors. They're the real oppressors, and that eternally. And that these Fulani herders who are radicalized, not all of them, but there are a number of militia bands that are going around doing this mayhem. They are radicalized. They're doing it for religious reasons. They're Islamists. They're jihadis. They're yelling Allahu Akbar as they kill. And, it's considered, somehow incorrect to defend Christians.
3: Yeah. Well, it's got to be raised. I know Trump did some bombing raids of Boko Haram, but that was not in the Middle Belt. So, I think we just need a holistic understanding and focus on Christian persecution and religious persecution around the world, and to continue raising it up. And too often we talk about unity, but you're right, Nina. This is what unity looks like, focusing on our brothers and sisters who continue to suffer, die, and bleed for their faith. Grace, our prayers are with you and your family as your dad reintegrates, and I know his voice continues to you know, ring strongly in churches. I'm glad he's back among us. You can find Nina Shea's reporting on the persecution of Christians worldwide at Hudson.org. Thank you both.
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0: 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This week, we lost a true Hollywood legend and a good soul. Robert Duvall passed away on February 15th at his home in Middleburg, Virginia. He was 95. Since his breakout role as Boo Radley in the 1962 classic To Kill a Mockingbird, he inhabited an array of unforgettable characters. The original Frank Burns in MASH, of course, Tom Hagen in The Godfather, Lieutenant Colonel Bill Kilgore in Apocalypse Now.
1: You want to wait here for 6 hours?
0: And his Oscar-winning turn as Max Sledge in 1983's Tender Mercies. He was also nominated for an Emmy for his work as the wise old Texas Ranger Gus McCrae in Lonesome Dove, a role he called American Shakespeare. In the late 1990s, he wrote and directed and produced and starred in a very personal film, I think one of his finest, The Apostle. It was filled with themes of forgiveness and redemption and faith that were really characteristic of so much of his best work. I sat down with him at his home a number of years ago, and we talked about his then latest film, Get Low, another film rooted in faith, his process as an actor, and that seamlessly endless list of iconic roles. Here's Robert Duvall.
2: And I want to be there.
3: You will be, I guarantee you.
2: I want to be there now.
4: You want to be at your funeral party alive?
2: Yes, sir.
4: But you can't have a funeral if you're not, you know, deceased.
3: Hold on now. It's a detail. We can look at it.
4: Pretty big detail.
3: You want to have a funeral party while you're alive so you can go.
2: Yes or no?
3: Yes. Buddy, get some paper. We need to make a list of who Mr. Bush wants to invite.
2: Well, sit down there. I want everybody to come who's got a story to tell about me.
0: Let's talk for a moment about this film and this character. Felix Bush strikes me as a lot like Boo Radley.
5: No, not at all.
0: Well,
5: not at all.
0: But
5: everybody says
0: hermits.
5: That. Not even close.
0: Okay. What's the
5: to
0: difference?
5: Me, not even close. The difference being, this guy could have been a lawyer, a teacher. He could have been a world traveler. He could have been, you know, whatever. Uh-huh. He could have been many things. But he chose to be a recluse.
0: He's a self-exiled recluse.
5: Yeah, self. Uh-huh. Boo Radley was a little off. You know.
0: But there is a tenderness beneath the expectation that the world has of these people that I think is in common, that there's much more beneath the surface than the world sees.
5: Yeah, exactly.
0: In both of these men.
5: Well, and also, this is like a Horton Foote movie, and he didn't live long enough to see it. I wanted him to see it, but he died right before we started.
0: Yeah.
5: During the scene, I'm giving the speech.
0: In front of everybody at the end.
5: The first day when I did it for them, my wife's off camera. She gets a message that Horton Foote just passed away during the death scene.
0: Wow.
5: She got goose pimples. It was full circle to Kill a Mockingbird, all the things I did with Horton.
0: Absolutely.
5: Until that point, dealing with death, he was like he was there.
0: You have such a long relationship with him.
5: Yeah.
0: And every project, I would argue, the ones that you've poured your heart and soul in and have been directly involved in, are Horton Foote-esque in the sense that...
5: This was very much that way.
0: You have people who the world often forgets or doesn't want to think about, and yet they're the depth of their lives, the eternal realities that they deal with every day in small ways,
5: right,
0: is apparent.
5: Exactly.
0: Do you sense that? Do you have a sense of that? That you're drawn to that material?
5: Yeah, I'm drawn to many things. I played Stalin.
0: Yeah, he wasn't exactly a tender character.
5: I played Adolf Eichmann. But so I played different parts in military guys, but certain parts do have that strain of humanity throughout that's... very appealing as a performer, and very appealing to a certain portion of the public.
0: Would you say that you're drawn to Southern stories more than others?
5: Could be. I mean, I was attached to this, and then it got off track, and they brought Charlie Mitchell in from Alabama to put those touches that made it like a Southern tale. It was wonderful.
0: There's a redemption.

0: Distinctive sensibility in this movie and in all the best parts that you've really, I think, become renowned for, if you permit me to say. Do you, as an actor, are you drawn to characters that have a sense of redemption in them and tales that are redemptive?
1: It happens to be that, but I don't think about it consciously or intellectually. It's just something
0: But you're drawn to it nonetheless.
1: Yeah, well, you know, yeah, interesting characters, absolutely. I mean, as long as there's drama and contradictions, and they're not all one thing.
0: Mm-hmm.
1: They're not all one thing.
0: Speaking of commas, drama and contradictions, one of my favorite films, I think my wife and I saw it four times, was The Apostle.
1: Yeah, exactly.
0: And this you wrote, you directed, you starred in.
1: Right. I financed it.
0: You financed it. You paid the bill.
1: Exactly.
0: And therein, I mean, there are a handful of films that I think I could name and I dare anybody else to name that have the sense of contradiction and truth to a character, yet reveal that redemption beneath. The Apostle is littered with that, Robert.
1: Yeah, that's true.
0: I mean, talk to us about the opening scene of The Apostle.
1: The opening scene came from, I knew a woman whose mother was a Pentecostal preacher, and she was pretty, what she did was she would get premonitions about car wrecks and highway wrecks and would literally go down and get in the scene and preach the stoppage of blood, that quote from the Old Testament. So that's exactly, that's where I got that whole thing from.
2: Now listen to me now. There are angels, even in this automobile at this precise moment. He has sent his angels here to watch over you. Now, do you accept him here today?
3: Yeah.
2: Thank you,
3: hey,
2: Jesus.
3: Mister.
2: Thank you, Jesus.
3: Get out of there. You can't be in there. You hear me?
2: Yeah.
3: Now, when
2: that ambulance gets you in there on your way, you're going to fly down the highway. Lord's going to have a whole flock of his angels lead you on that.
3: Come on,
2: highway.
3: Get out.
2: He's going to go all the way with you. You've taken the Lord today, he's going to go all the way with you because you both are his champions here today. Praise God.
3: Thank you. Thank you, sir.
2: Don't have to thank me, son. Thank the Lord and Savior, Jesus Christ. You're in his hands now. Bless you both. Bless you both. Whoever two or more gathered in my name, there would I be also.
3: Mister?
2: Glory.
3: I'm sorry about this, but you got to go back to your car. You can't be out here. You're not allowed here.
2: I understand that.
3: I guess you think you accomplished something in there, huh?
2: I know I did.
3: What?
2: All I know is I did not put my head through that window in vain.
3: Well, how would you know that?
2: Well, I'm going to tell you. I'd rather die today and go to heaven and live to be 100 and go to hell.
1: So the whole script was from stories, true stories that happened within that community.
0: But you traveled around. You were doing documentaries in the South, in the Appalachian Territory. I mean, you almost organically stew this material
1: absolutely,
0: for a long time.
1: Absolutely, because I love the black preachers.
0: Oh, yeah, nothing like them.
1: Oh, they're one that likes the surrogate father figure to the people of their community.
0: Hmm.
1: So yeah, I did research all over America, Los Angeles, the South, Texas, many, many times.
0: One of the things I love about that opening scene, because you see he rushes into a car wreck, he prays over this couple,
1: right,
0: and you see what appears to be a miracle happening there.
1: Yeah.
0: Why did you put that in? Because a lot of people, even now, seeing that film, say, oh, this guy's just a phony. He's coasting on his ability
1: to talk.
0: No, he's
1: not a phony.
0: But that kind of contradicts
1: that. No, I mean, everything's percentages. Mm-hmm. And a lot of these television preachers that start out very sincere, they go adrift.
0: They drift.
1: But there's a percentages of what's still spiritually valid and what offsets that. The guy's not a phony.
0: Mm-hmm.
1: I'll tell you this, and I will challenge these people. He's less of a phony than King David that wrote the Psalms that we worship and adhere to, who sent a man off to die so he could have the wife.
0: Mm-hmm.
1: My guy didn't do that. He killed the guy out of like out of an impulse, really.
0: Mm-hmm.
1: So he's not a phony, really.
0: No. He struggled, and you see him struggling with that call on his life.
1: Yeah, exactly.
0: And at the end, in the prison, he's still preaching to these
1: guys,
0: finding redemption and sharing it with others.
1: Exactly.
0: Do you sense that in yourself, that struggle with faith?
1: Everybody has it. Everybody has it. Yeah, everybody has it.
0: Mm-hmm.
1: Yeah.
0: I mean, when I look at the body of your work, the whole corpus, there is a humanity, an understanding, but beneath it is this, maybe preoccupation is too strong a word, but a sense of the eternal, and that right. Even in our mundane lives, the eternal is always here.
1: One of my thrusts is that we all have our journey from the cradle to the grave, and we try to do what we can do without stepping on too many toes. Mm. And my only disagreement I may have with some of these religious people, you know, mm-hmm. about being saved. You will not go to heaven.
0: Once saved, always saved.
1: Yeah. To me, the day of judgment is not now. It's on the other side of the grave. And how can a human preacher say you're either going to go to heaven or you're not going to go to heaven?
0: Mm-hmm.
1: It's on the other side of the grave, the day of judgment.
0: It's a work in progress until
1: absolutely.
0: That gavel comes down.
4: What's on your mind, sir?
5: About time for me to get low.
4: To get what?
5: Down to business.
4: Yeah.
5: I need a funeral.
4: For whom?
5: Me.
4: For you. You want to buy a funeral for you?
5: Am I not talking right?
4: I'm sorry, sir. Are you sick?
5: Everybody dies.
4: All right. I see. Well, sir, the church can help you get your affairs in order and arrange a service for you.
5: Well, what would you say?
4: About what?
5: Me.
4: Eulogy. Well, I don't know. What do you want me to say?
5: Say what you say right now to my face.
4: Well, Mr. Bush, I don't know much about you. I've heard stories, but...
5: What stories?
4: Stories, you know. People talking.
5: What kind of story? Second one.
4: Well, sir, my mother used to say that gossip is the devil's radio.
5: Uh-huh.
4: What matters is that when you come to the end of your life, that you're ready for the next one. Now, have you made peace with God, sir?
5: I paid.
4: Mr. Bush, you can't buy forgiveness. It's free, but you do have to ask for it.
0: One of the things I loved about Get Low, first of all, tell me about that title, Get Low. What's your read on that?
1: Well, if you ask the director and everybody involved with this, they'll have a different answer. To me, to get as specific as I can, I think Get Low is to get down. Mm-hmm. Get down for Jesus. Mm-hmm. Get down. You're still above the ground, but you get low and find your sense of humility or whatever to get down to the basics, down to mm-hmm. spiritual business. That's
0: and this character you play, Felix Bush, he carries this burden with him.
1: Yes.
0: I mean, he exiles himself to the woods. He carries this secret that we don't really learn until much later. How did you prepare for this role? I mean, this man's a loner, living alone in the woods. Did you cordon yourself off from friends and family?
1: We vacation at least once a year, usually in Argentina, where Luciana's people are from, northern Argentina. And I remember that long speech and a lot of those things. I just sat facing the South American Andes, the mountains, and just contemplated and worked on it. I think working for a sense of solitude, to find that sense of solitude.
0: You fill these moments with this unspoken truth that isn't in the script. Nothing funny is happening in the background. It's just there.
1: Yeah.
0: How do you prepare for that?
1: You just do that. You think of this, think of the character. And actually, one of the money guys from Germany, when it was all over, a German, hit it on the head that none of us had thought of. He said, this movie is a love story. It's a love story. Going back in time to the woman.
0: Mm-hmm.
1: Everything.
0: Yeah, it all comes back. It comes full circle.
1: Absolutely.
0: And this notion that we have to make amends before we go. We have to confess. We have to somehow deal with the stuff of life and the mistakes we make in life.
1: Absolutely. Absolutely. That's what he's done for many years, and he finds he has an illness, and before he really goes, he sets up and has his own funeral, a make-believe funeral, before he has the real one, where he won't be there.
0: Yeah.
1: And this is based on It's based on a real guy, but fictionalized.
5: Now, I'm not a smart man or a wise one. I don't know what kind of man I am. I was always restless. Thought I'd see the world. But I didn't go nowhere on purpose because I did something I was ashamed of. Something I could never fix. Y'all probably think you know what you do or what you wouldn't, and I wish you good luck with that. I really do. When I told Charlie what I'd done, he told me to confess to God, the law, and somebody else, so as I could get forgiveness. But I didn't want forgiveness. No. I needed to hold on to what I did, to be sick from it every day of my life, so that I never told nobody else. You see, nobody.
0: Now, you, of course, won an Academy Award for Tender Mercies. Yeah. Another character. So you find him flat, drunk, laid out at the beginning of that movie. Right. And he, too, struggles with faith, with redemption, with relationships, and finds his way out of that pit.
6: Right. Right.
0: That journey. That
1: and the help from a good woman.
0: Right, yeah. And a little boy.
1: Yeah, exactly.
0: And a song that you wrote, a couple of songs. A
1: few background songs, not the main ones.
0: Yeah. Well, but they were
1: But, you know, he had a support system. When we did Crazy Heart, the part with Jeff Bridges, he didn't have a good support system. My character in the Horton Foot Project had a support system that helped him, which was very good.
0: What was it about Horton Foote's writing and work that so attracted you? I know you were friends for many, many years.
1: Well, I did a play of his way back about a guy that at the neighborhood playhouse where under Sandy Meisner, where I played a drunk. And it came in, and it worked. Something emotional really worked for me, that they gave me this part. And Horton Foote came one night with his wife and Kim Stanley and Bob Mulligan, who directed eventually, To Kill a Mockingbird.
0: Right.
1: And 2 years later, when they were going to cast that movie, Lillian Foote said to Horton, his wife said, well, what about that young boy, that young man we saw in your play at the Neighborhood Playhouse? He'd be very good for Boo Radley.
0: And that's how you got the role.
1: Yeah, I want to thank Horton and his wife for that.
0: Mm, what a moment! And, and since you brought Sandy Meisner up, let's talk about him for a moment.
1: Right.
0: Sandy Meisner was a member of the group theater.
1: Right.
0: He was a renowned acting teacher in New York, whom you studied with. Tell me about that technique. Meisner had a very bare bones technique in many ways.
1: Very bare boned. I mean, he once said, told me he was easier to please than Lee Strasberg at the studio, where everything was so critical. These guys were pretty critical, so you had to have a certain arrive at a certain sense of relaxation to work under their auspices. Mm-hmm. But Sandy, what I took from him mostly, I guess, was the way of, improvising, just talking and listening, the way we're doing now.
0: That repetition exercise.
1: Yeah, that came after I was there, but that's wonderful.
0: Really?
1: But this, you know that exercise.
0: Sure.
1: Yeah.
0: Yeah.
1: Oh, you work with.
0: You work with?
1: You work with Sandy. Yeah, no,
0: you
1: I...
0: You work with?
1: No, it wasn't there when I was there.
0: You worked with?
1: What?
0: What?
1: I know that exercise, but I never, when I was there,
0: you worked with.
1: It didn't work. Yeah, you work. Yeah.
0: You worked with?
1: Yeah, you work with.
0: You?
1: You? Me?
0: You?
1: What are you looking at?
0: We?
1: Yeah, right.
0: That's the exercise.
1: Yeah.
0: So it goes back and forth.
1: It's a form of an improvisation that takes you off of the text.
0: You throw the text away.
1: Yeah, right.
0: Do you use that kind of improvisation?
1: Sometimes when
0: working?
1: I direct.
0: Uh-huh.
1: When I directed the Gypsy film, I use that and others. But, it's like, not so much, but, like somebody says, the more the actor studio, the other method, they come on stage with a big bag of yesterday. You know?
0: Right.
1: Sandy was more the moment in the moment.
0: Yeah,
1: you know?
0: Strasberg made you go into this memory thing of your past, and you'd bring that up.
1: Right.
0: I studied with Stella Adler, who was had her own fixations. But it was character work.
1: Exactly.
0: And you do an enormous amount of character work.
1: It actually has to come back to you.
0: Uh-huh.
1: Shifted a certain way. And that's what Sandy says, it's a way of doing it.
0: Uh-huh.
1: Rather, people say, do you become the character? Well, That can be a danger. You can be in your head the character, and emotionally nothing's happening.
0: Mm.
1: So it's like it has to. I call it from ink to behavior. When you get a part, from ink to behavior,
0: uh-huh.
1: to find that behavior that fulfills what the character calls.
0: And how do you do that? Do you go when you get a role? When you get a role of the Lonesome Dove, when you're playing Gus McCrae,
1: that
0: role lands in your lap. What do you do? What's the first thing you do?
1: You read the script and find out it's such a good script, you're going to let it take you along. And McMurtry still said we should have switched parts, and I totally disagree with him.
0: Mm-hmm. I do too.
1: And what I did was, something led me, strangely, out to West Texas, and I bumped into old Sammy Baugh, the quarterback for the Washington Redskins. Mm-hmm. He didn't know who I was. We talked for like 2 hours, because the person I was with had played football on during it, with the Houston Oilers, Larry Elkins. And all those gestures I got in the part were from Sammy Baugh.
0: Mm-hmm. One of your neighbors here, whom you worked on a project with, and you cultivate these projects, Broken Trail.
1: Right.
0: A fellow here who owns an adjoining farm had written told you a story, and you encouraged him to write the script.
1: Yes.
0: He did. It became an AMC movie, beautiful movie.
1: AMC didn't want to even pick up our phone anyway. Well, we put him on the map.
0: Well, that's right. You were the first film that AMC did. They should be ringing your phone.
1: I don't know what their deal is now, but...
0: But I love that story in that you cultivated this. This story attracted you. It was from the earth. It was from a man who wasn't a professional writer.
1: No, but he had a great sense of a great ear for dialogue. It was based on the Haythorne family, the Haythorne Land and Cattle Company of Arthur, Nebraska, mm-hmm. who actually had a horse drive in the 20s from the west to east. And I think if you really look at it, it may be better directed, better realized in some respects than even Lonesome Dove. Was
0: really?
1: Very well done.
0: Beautifully acted.
1: I think the casting was even better.
0: Mm-hmm. Well, one of the things I love about that is your neighbor who worked on that
1: right.
0: Screenplay, Broken
1: right.
0: Trail, he said Bob Duvall collects characters.
1: Yeah, I've been accused of that in the past. I would like to have a character party someday. But I love to collect characters. I do, because, you know, you learn. You learn from them in life. That's your guide.
0: Mm-hmm.
1: That becomes your guide. Like Sammy Baugh was to a point mm-hmm. when I did Lonesome Dove. But the script was so good that Bill Whitliff did from the novel that it just led you.
0: Yeah.
1: It was such a wonderful character on the Beautiful. Written page, even Augustus McCrae.
0: You, I know, are a huge fan of an actor you worked with famously in The Godfather, Marlon Brando.
1: Yeah.
6: What time does my daughter leave with the bridegroom?
7: Well, in a few minutes right after they cut the cake. Now, your new son-in-law, we give him something important.
6: Never. Give him a living, but never discuss the family business with him. What else?
7: Virgil Salazzo called. Now we're going to have to give him a day sometime next week.
6: We'll discuss him when you come back from California.
7: When am I going to California?
6: I want you to go tonight. I want you to talk to this movie, Big Shot, and settle this business for Johnny. Now, if there's nothing else, I'd like to go to my daughter's wedding.
0: What was it about Brando? I only met him once. You had a little more familiarity with him. Tell me about Brando, what it was like working with him, and what you learned from him.
1: Well, what I learned was that when I did a movie, it wasn't a very good movie. It was a Horton Foote script initially called The Chase. I learned from him that when he was having coffee, he'd have coffee, get up, do the scene, action, cut, go back to coffee. Mm-hmm. And it was all really the same.
0: Huh.
1: There was a sameness between when it was off camera and on camera.
0: A naturalness.
1: Yeah, something that's... People say, oh, well, he plays himself. Try it. Not easy.
0: Uh-huh.
1: It's not easy.
0: Uh-huh.
1: And I learned that from him.
0: But he took great risks, and you do too. These character choices. You look different from film to film, but it's an internal... It's not just...
1: It's got to be, yeah.
0: And, makeup.
1: And I think that he finally... Not that he sold out, he got tired. He was spoiled at a young age. Mm-hmm. And I always said to him, you should play Othello on stage. No. He said, you know, it's boring. He didn't like it. And I can understand doing a play 8 times a week. And he became, I guess, maybe jaded. He didn't mm-hmm. like his children to visit him on the set. He didn't think it's a noble profession, which I think it can be.
0: Mm-hmm.
1: You benefit people by doing certain parts.
0: Why do you do this now? You don't have to do this anymore.
1: No, I like it. I love it. I still like it. You know, people offer me parts. They haven't wiped the drool yet, you know, so why not?
0: Keep going.
1: And there's some really good parts coming my way now, if they can get the money for them.
0: Right. I hear you're working on La Mancha.
1: Yeah,
0: they want you to play La Mancha.
1: Yeah, Man from Don Quixote, which I understand recently when I was in Texas, that Larry McMurtry based some of his concepts of Lonesome Dove on Don Quixote.
0: Ah.
1: Somebody told me that.
0: Interesting.
1: Yeah.
0: What else do you have in the hopper?
1: Well, I'm going to do a movie called 7 Days from Utopia about golf. It's kind of a nice, feel-good, not a Christian movie, but a nice movie,
0: mm-hmm.
1: and about golf and about, you know, relationships. And then we're trying to get the Hatfields and McCoys off the ground. Eric Roth has written a brilliant script.
0: I saw that.
1: What a script.
0: I want to return to Get Low before we go. What do you want people to take away from this film?
1: People always ask me that, and I never know what to say. They take away whatever they get from it. You know, a certain sense of humanity, because I don't know about message movies, but a certain sense of humanity. And like that German soccer player said, it is a love story. Mm. And none of us connected with that film had ever thought of that. Mm. It is a love story going back in time, mm-hmm. you know, that propelled this ill-fated love story that propelled this man to live this hermetic life of his.
0: That's a beautiful film. It's one of those
1: films. It's a lovely film. It really is.
0: It marks you. You know, you
1: carry
0: it with
1: you. It's my wife's favorite film since The Apostle.
0: Final question. What do you want your lasting legacy to be?
1: my journey from the cradle to the grave, I hope I did certain positive things without stepping on too many toes.
0: Mm, well, you've certainly done it here. Thank you so much.
1: Thank you for coming.
8: May Robert Duvall, who did manage to step on very few toes, I might add, rest in peace. What a gentleman. What an actor. He'll be missed, and we pray for the repose of his soul. That is all the time we have for now. Be sure to catch us next week. Until then, we'll be scouting the world over for all that is seen and unseen. On behalf of the staff and crew of EWTN News, thank you for watching. I'm Raymond Arroyo. Bye now.
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17: 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Reconciliation is our moment to speak to Christ honestly about our shortcomings. Confession is cathartic. It cleanses, it renews, and it strengthens all at the same time. If you haven't been to confession in a while, that's okay, but now might be that moment that God is calling you to come to Him and receive the grace of His mercy in the sacrament of reconciliation.
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11: This

In the book of Genesis, chapter 3, verse 19, we read, "Into dust you shall return." 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
1: Family, a prayer that we pray together is a powerful prayer. So please pray together with me our EWTN family prayer. Today we pray for Christian freedom. Almighty and ever-living God, we worship you who reigns over all. There are many places in the world where Christianity is persecuted or outlawed. Many Christians throughout the world practice their faith in hiding with fear of imprisonment, torture, or death. Grant them freedom, Lord, to follow you. 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Turn the hearts of their persecutors so that they too may experience the joy of salvation in Jesus Christ. Amen.
2: Behold the Lamb of God, who takes away the sins of the world. Take this, all of you, and eat of it, for this is my body, which will be given up for you. Take this, all of you, and drink from it, for this is the chalice of my blood,

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I confess to Almighty God and to you, my brothers and sisters, that I have greatly sinned in my thoughts and in my words, in what I have done and what I have failed to do, through my most grievous fault. Therefore I ask, Blessed Mary, ever-Virgin, all the angels and saints, and you, my brothers and sisters, to pray for me to the Lord. May Almighty God have mercy on us, forgive us our sins,

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Almighty, ever-living God, whom taught by the Holy Spirit we dare to call our Father, bring, we pray, to perfection in our hearts the spirit of adoption as your sons and daughters, that we may merit to enter into the inheritance which you have promised. Through our Lord Jesus Christ, your Son, who lives and reigns with you in the unity of the Holy Spirit,

A reading from the first book of Kings. At the mountain of God, Horeb, Elijah came to a cave where he took shelter. Then the Lord said to him, "Go outside and stand on the mountain before the Lord. The Lord will be passing by." A strong and heavy wind was rending the mountains and crushing rocks before the Lord. But the Lord was not in the wind. After the wind, there was an earthquake. But the Lord was not in the earthquake. After the earthquake, there was fire. But the Lord was not in the fire. After the fire, there was a tiny whispering sound. When he heard this, Elijah hid his face in his cloak and went and stood at the entrance of the cave.

A reading from the letter of St. Paul to the Romans. Brothers and sisters, I speak the truth in Christ. I do not lie. My conscience joins with the Holy Spirit in bearing me witness that I have great sorrow and constant anguish in my heart. For I could wish that I myself were accursed and cut off from Christ, for the sake of my own people, my kindred according to the flesh. They are Israelites. Theirs the adoption, the glory, the covenants, the giving of the law, the worship, and the promises. Theirs the patriarchs, and from them, according to the flesh, is the Christ, who is over all, God blessed forever. Amen. Verbum Domini.

After he had fed the people, Jesus made the disciples get into a boat and precede him to the other side while he dismissed the crowds. After doing so, he went up on the mountain by himself to pray. When it was evening, he was there alone. Meanwhile, the boat, already a few miles offshore, was being tossed about by the waves, for the wind was against it. During the fourth watch of the night, he came toward them walking on the sea. When the disciples saw him walking on the sea, they were terrified. "It is a ghost," they said, and they cried out in fear. At once Jesus spoke to them, "Take courage, it is I. Do not be afraid." Peter said to him in reply, "Lord, if it is you, command me to come to you on the water." He said, "Come." Peter got out of the boat and began to walk on the water toward Jesus. But when he saw how strong the wind was, he became frightened, and beginning to sink, he cried out, "Lord, save me." Immediately, Jesus stretched out his hand and caught Peter and said to him, "O you of little faith, why did you doubt?" After they got into the boat, the wind died down. Those who were in the boat did him homage, saying, "Truly, you are the Son of God."

Last week, we were delighted to have 9 Dominican friar priests here. We had the Hillbilly Thomas, as they're known, as well as 2 other Dominicans who were talking about a book they'd written on the rosary. And I joked to our employees on Friday but the Franciscan friars held them off, you know, as they were trying to take over the network. Of course they weren't. I was just joking with them. But we had Father Philip Nolan. He preached one of the days when I was a celebrant here. And he's the editor of the wonderful Magnificat booklet that I know that many of you use. And if you don't, I highly recommend it. So he edits, he puts this together. And I asked him how he, you know, gets all of those wonderful meditations that he has for each day. And he said, well, I read a lot. And I was delighted to see that today he had chosen Blessed Concepcion, Blessed Conchita, as she is popularly known, who is the first Mexican laywoman to be beatified. So she's Blessed Concepcion. She had 60 volumes of mystical writings approved by the church. She had a servant of God, the Archbishop of Mexico, who was her spiritual director. And she lived at a very tumultuous time in Mexico with the persecution of the Catholic Church. As a young girl, she had a great devotion to the Blessed Sacrament. And one time when she was praying before the tabernacle, she said to the Lord that she felt incapable of loving him as he ought to be loved. So she asked that he would give her many children who would love her more than she did. And indeed, she married, but the one stipulation she had for Francisco, who was proposing to her marriage, was that he would always permit her to go to daily Mass, which he granted to her. And they had 9 children, 7 boys and 2 girls. And 4 of them, however, she had the sadness of knowing 4 of them die. 3 of the boys and 1 of the girl who had actually become a religious sister. And 1 of her sons became a Jesuit priest, Manuel. But she is very much a spiritual mother. The Lord had told her that she'd have many spiritual children, that although she didn't have the graces of the ordination of the priesthood, that there were those who were called to be priestly souls, to have many spiritual children. And in a particular way, she had a great love for priests. And when the Congregation for the Clergy, as it was known then, put together a document called the Spiritual Motherhood for Priests, one of the figures that they highlighted was Blessed Conchita. And in that document, they talk about, you know, her love for the priests and how when she was giving birth to Manuel, a priest that she knew died. His name was Father Jose Camacho. And that very moment he died, and so she prayed that little Manuel, who had just been born at that moment, would replace him at the altar. And indeed he did, and lived a devout priestly life. She said, "One consecrated to God," she wrote to him, "who is not a saint." She couldn't imagine someone who was consecrated to God who wouldn't be a saint or live to be a saint. "One cannot give only half of oneself to God," she wrote to him. "Be generous with him." So she has so much to teach when you think about, you know, today's readings, how she had so many storms in her life, whether it was the persecution of the Catholic faith in Mexico at that time, whether it was losing her husband, she would be widowed and help him
as he was dying to assist him. Whether it was losing four of her children, she had all of these storms in her life. And I always like the saying that fear looks down, worry looks around, but faith looks up. And so that's really the key, isn't it, in our life, that we're always going to have different troubles, whether it's in our countries, as it was in Mexico at that time, whether it's in family life. Her husband's family would not accept her, so she had that rejection of her husband's family.

Thank you for joining us in the Cedar Rapids Area Central Pastorate for the celebration of the 19th Sunday in Ordinary Time. Today's celebrant is Father Tom Heathershaw, assisted by Deacon Sam Rush. 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
0: Brothers and sisters, let us acknowledge our sins as we prepare ourselves to celebrate these sacred mysteries. I confess to Almighty God and to you, my brothers and sisters, that I have greatly sinned in my thoughts and in my words, in what I have done and what I have failed to do. Through my most grievous fault. Therefore, ask Blessed Mary, ever Virgin, all the angels and saints, and to you, my brothers and sisters, to pray for me to the Lord our God. May Almighty God have mercy on us, forgive us our sins, and bring us to everlasting life.

0: Let us pray. Almighty, ever-living God, whom taught by the Holy Spirit we dare to call our Father, bring, we pray, to perfection in our hearts the spirit of adoption as your sons and daughters, that we may merit to enter into the inheritance which you have promised. Through our Lord Jesus Christ, your Son, who lives and reigns with you in the unity of the Holy Spirit, God forever and ever.
1: Amen.

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At the mountain of God, Horeb, Elijah came to a cave where he took shelter. Then the Lord said to him, "Go outside and stand on the mountain before the Lord. The Lord will be passing by." A strong and heavy wind was rending the mountains and crushing rocks before the Lord, but the Lord was not in the wind. After the wind, there was an earthquake, but the Lord was not in the earthquake. After the earthquake, there was a fire, but the Lord was not in the fire. After the fire, there was a tiny whispering sound. When he heard this, Elijah hid his face in his cloak and went and stood at the entrance of the cave. The word of the Lord.

0: A reading from the letter of St. Paul to the Romans. Brothers and sisters, I speak the truth in Christ. I do not lie. My conscience joins with the Holy Spirit in bearing me witness that I have great sorrow and constant anguish in my heart. For I could wish that I myself were accursed and cut off from Christ for the sake of my own people, my kindred according to the flesh. They are Israelites. There's the adoption, the glory, the covenants, the giving of the law, the worship, and the promises. There's the patriarchs, and from them, according to the flesh, is the Christ, who is all over all, God blessed forever. Amen. The word of the Lord.
1: Thanks be to God.

0: The Lord be with you.
1: And with your spirit.
0: A reading from the Holy Gospel according to Matthew. After he had fed the people, Jesus made the disciples get into a boat and precede him to the other side while he dismissed the crowds. After doing so, he went up on the mountain by himself to pray. When it was evening, he was there alone. Meanwhile, the boat, already a few miles offshore, was being tossed around by the waves, for the wind was against it. During the fourth watch of the night, he came toward them walking on the sea. When the disciples saw him walking on the sea, they were terrified. "It is a ghost," they said, and they cried out in fear. At once Jesus spoke to them, "Take courage, it is I. Do not be afraid." Peter said to him in reply, "Lord, if it is you, command me to come up to you on the water." He said, "Come." Peter got out of the boat and began to walk on the water toward Jesus. When he saw how strong the wind was, he became frightened, and beginning to sink, he cried out, "Lord, save me." Immediately, Jesus stretched out his hand and caught Peter and said to him, "O you of little faith, why did you doubt?" After they got into the boat, the wind died down. Those who were in the boat did him homage, saying, "Truly, you are the Son of God." The Gospel of the Lord.
1: Praise.

Everyone here knows what a storm feels like. Not the kind on Friday night with rain, thunder, lightning, and wind, but the invisible storms. Grief, loss, depression, anxiety, among many other things. These storms are real, and Jesus knows they are. Today's gospel does not open in calm water. We find the disciples exhausted in the dark, the fourth watch of the night between 3 and 6 in the morning. And they have been battling those waves for hours. Here's what's easy to miss. Jesus sent them into that boat. He knew the storm was coming. We see he dismissed the crowds, went up the mountain alone to pray, and let his disciples fight the waves, because he wanted to strengthen their faith before he came to them walking across the very thing that threatened to harm them. The storm we are in right now, us as individuals or us as a community, Jesus knew about it before you got into the boat. He has not forgotten us. Christ is always walking with us. That boat is not just a wooden vessel on the Sea of Galilee. It is also the church. The early Christians used the image of a ship as a symbol of the church. The very architecture of this building is called the nave, from the Latin word for ship, so the main part where the congregation gathers. When you walk through those doors, you are stepping into the ark of salvation built by Christ himself to carry us through the storm to the other side of the shore. You are not alone in the boat. Every person around you is rowing through something. The church is the community to those who are wounded, weary, and hoping, held together not by our own strength, but by the presence of Christ himself. Now look at St. Peter, the rock on which he built his Catholic church. Peter steps out in the water and walks on it, not because Peter is extraordinary, we know he's very human, but because his eyes are gazed on Jesus. And then when he saw the wind, how strong it was, he became frightened. Beginning to sink, he cried out, "Lord, save me." He sank because he looked at the wind. He shifted his gaze from the face of Christ to the size of the problem before him. This is the issue of every spiritual crisis. Anxiety fixes our eyes on everything that could go wrong. Depression tells us that the darkness will always be there. Hope is lost. Grief whispers that loss is the final word. In every case, the answer is to refix our gaze on Jesus. Jesus did not leave us alone to navigate our way through life. That is why the church he built is so important, with sacraments, prayer, and community, to keep our eyes fixed on him when the wind is strong. The Eucharist. When you come to this altar, you are not receiving a symbol. You are receiving the body, blood, soul, and divinity of Jesus Christ, the same Christ who walked across the water, the same Christ who was with Peter and the disciples in the boat. Every Mass is an encounter with the living Jesus. Every communion is Christ climbing into your boat. Confession. When the storms often lead to isolation, anger, or despair, we tend to look inward. Pride gets in the way. Confession restores what the waves have eroded. It is the Father running down the road to meet the Son, who has been away too long. Think of the parable of the prodigal son. We have prayer in Scripture. What was Jesus doing while the disciples battled the waves? He was in prayer. That is what he models for us when the storms gather. Simple prayer. A rosary meditating on the life of Jesus and the Blessed Virgin Mary. Praying with Scripture, or a few moments quiet before the Blessed Sacrament or the tabernacle where the real presence is kept. These are lifelines for ordinary people in real storms. When Peter was past the point of treading water, past the point of self-rescue, he prayed, "Lord, save me." Matthew tells us immediately Jesus stretched out his hand and caught him. So whatever storm
you brought here today, that prayer is available to you right now. Lord, save me. So turn your eyes back to Jesus. The boat is the church. Christ is in the boat, and he will not let you go under when you are in Christ and when you are in his church.

0: Let us profess our faith. I believe in one God, the Father Almighty, maker of heaven and earth, of all things visible and invisible. I believe in one Lord Jesus Christ, the only begotten Son of God, born of the Father before all ages, God from God, light from light, true God from true God, begotten, not made, consubstantial with the Father. Through him all things were made. For us men and for our salvation, he came down from heaven, and by the Holy Spirit was incarnate of the Virgin Mary, and became man. For our sake he was crucified under Pontius Pilate. He suffered death and was buried, and rose again on the third day, in accordance with the Scriptures. He ascended into heaven, and is seated at the right hand of the Father. He will come again in glory to judge the living and the dead, and his kingdom will have no end. I believe in the Holy Spirit, the Lord and the giver of life, who proceeds from the Father and the Son, who with the Father and the Son is adored and glorified, who has spoken through the prophets. I believe in one holy, Catholic, and apostolic church. I confess one baptism for the forgiveness of sins, and I look forward to resurrection of the dead and the life world to come. Amen. Confident in the Lord's love and care for all people, let us bring our petitions before him.
1: For the church, may God's saving love continue to transform the hearts and minds of his flock into his likeness. We pray to the Lord.
0: Lord, hear our prayer.
1: For all who govern nations, may the Holy Spirit guide their decisions in the way of truth and justice for the people. We pray to the Lord.
0: Lord, hear our prayer.
1: For all whose faith is tested by the challenges of life, may Christ strengthen them and fill their hearts with the courage to persevere. We pray to the Lord.
0: Lord, hear our prayer.
1: For all in our Cedar Rapids area, Central Pastorate, may God bless us with the gifts we need to better serve those in need among us. We pray to the Lord.
0: Lord, hear our prayer.
1: For Emma and Reed Smith, married in the pastorate this weekend, that the Holy Spirit strengthen them as a witness of authentic love. We pray to the Lord.
0: Lord, hear our prayer.
1: For Asher Lida Wood, baptized in the pastorate this weekend, that the light of Christ shine through him for a world in need of it. We pray to the Lord.
0: Lord, hear our prayer.
1: For those who have died, especially the holy souls in purgatory, that Christ's perpetual light may shine upon them, we pray to the Lord.
0: Lord, hear our prayer. God of mercy and goodness, hear and answer these prayers which we offer through Christ our Lord. Amen.

0: Pray, brothers and sisters, that my sacrifice and yours may be acceptable to God the Almighty Father.
1: May the Lord accept your sacrifice at your hands.
0: Be pleased, O Lord, to accept the offerings of your church, for in your mercy you have given them to be offered, and by your power you transform them into the mystery of our salvation, through Christ our Lord.
1: Amen.
0: The Lord be with you. Lift up your hearts. Let us give thanks to the Lord our God. It is truly right and just, our duty and our salvation, always and everywhere to give you thanks, Lord, Holy Father, Almighty and Eternal God, for you laid the foundations of the world and have arranged the changing of times and seasons. You formed man in your own image and set humanity over the whole world in all its wonder to rule in your name over all you have made and forever praise you in your mighty works through Christ our Lord. And so with the angels we praise you, as in joyful celebration we acclaim.

You are indeed holy, O Lord, and all you have created rightly gives you praise. For through your Son, our Lord Jesus Christ, by the power and working of the Holy Spirit, you give life to all things and make them holy, and you never cease to gather people to yourself, so that from the rising of the sun to its setting, a pure sacrifice may be offered to your name. Therefore, O Lord, we humbly implore you, by the same Spirit, graciously make holy these gifts we brought to you for consecration, that they may become the body and blood of your Son, our Lord Jesus Christ, at whose command we celebrate these mysteries. For in the night he was betrayed, he himself took bread, and giving you thanks, he said the blessing, broke the bread, and gave it to his disciples, saying, "Take this, all of you, and eat of it, for this is my body, which will be given up for you." In a similar way, when supper was ended, he took the chalice, and giving you thanks, he said the blessing, and gave the chalice to his disciples, saying, "Take this, all of you, and drink from it, for this is the chalice of my blood, the blood of the new and eternal covenant, which will be poured out for you and for many for the forgiveness of sins. Do this in memory of me."

Therefore, O Lord, as we celebrate the memorial of the saving passion of your Son, his wondrous resurrection and ascension into heaven, and as we look forward to his second coming, we offer you in thanksgiving this holy and living sacrifice. Look, we pray, upon the oblation of your church and recognizing the sacrificial victim by whose death you willed to reconcile us to yourself. Grant that we, who are nourished by the body and blood of your Son and filled with his Holy Spirit, may become one body, one spirit in Christ. May he make of us an eternal offering to you, so we may obtain an inheritance with your elect, especially with the most blessed Virgin Mary, Mother of God, with blessed Joseph, her spouse, with your blessed apostles and all the saints, and glorious martyrs and with all the saints, on whose constant intercession in your presence we rely for unfailing help. May the sacrifice of our reconciliation, we pray, O Lord, advance the peace and salvation of all the world. Be pleased to confirm in faith and charity your pilgrim church on earth, with your servant Leo, our Pope, and Thomas, our Bishop, the order of bishops, all the clergy, and the entire people you have gained for your own. Listen graciously to the prayers of this family, whom you have summoned before you. In your compassion, O merciful Father, gather to yourself all your children scattered throughout the world. To our departed brothers and sisters, and to all who are pleasing to you after passing from this life, give kind admittance to your kingdom. There we hope to enjoy forever the fullness of your glory, through Christ our Lord, through whom you bestow on the world all that is good. Through him and with him and in him, O God, Almighty Father, in the unity of the Holy Spirit, all

0: At the Savior's command, informed by divine teaching, we dare to say, Our Father, who art in heaven, hallowed be thy name. Thy kingdom come, thy will be done, on earth as it is in heaven. Give us this day our daily bread, and forgive us our trespasses, as we forgive those who trespass against us. And lead us not into temptation, but deliver us from evil. Deliver us, Lord, we pray, from every evil. Graciously grant peace in our days, that by the help of your mercy, we may be always free from sin and safe from all distress, as we await the blessed hope in the coming of our Savior, Jesus Christ. Lord Jesus Christ, you said to your apostles, Peace I leave you, my peace I give you. Look not on her sins, but on the faith of your church, and graciously grant her peace and unity in accordance with your will, who live and reign forever and ever.
1: Amen.
0: Peace of the Lord be with you always.
1: Amen. Let us offer each other the sign of peace.

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Blessed are those called to the supper of the Lamb. Lord, I am not worthy they should enter under my roof. 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

0: Let us pray. May the communion in your sacrament that we have consumed save us, O Lord, and confirm us in the light of your truth, through Christ our Lord.
1: Amen.
0: St. Matthew's annual blood drive is coming up on Saturday, August 22nd from 9 a.m. to noon. Please consider donating. Please check the bulletin for more information. Both Immaculate Conception and St. Patrick are in need of adorers to fill a handful of time slots throughout the week. Please check respective bulletins for more information and spend some time in adoration with our Eucharistic Lord. And lastly, if there are any young ones present who would like a children's bulletin, come forward and you shall receive. Any children, come forward for a children's bulletin. You. There you go. There you go. I beat them. There you go. Anybody else? There, you too. There you go. Anybody else? You guys can come forward. I'll meet you halfway. It's a long aisle. There you go. The Lord be with you.
1: And with your spirit.
0: May Almighty God bless you, the Father, and the Son, and the Holy Spirit.
1: Amen.

0: Thank you for joining us on Stories from the Heart. Martha Robin was written by Father Piotrowski and published in Love One Another magazine. Jesus, My Lord, My God, My All was from Robert Kojic's CD, Panis Angelicus. 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I'm Sandra McDevitt. 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
2: And welcome once again to EWTN's Bookmark. I'm Doug Keck, your host. Our guest author, new to the show, Robert McNamara, his book, The Personalism of Edith Stein, a synthesis of Thomism and Phenomenology, published by Catholic University of America Press. And great to have you with us here.
3: Nice to meet you, Doug. Thanks for having me
2: on. Of course, the book's available on our religious catalog, and people would have seen you on with Father Mitch.
3: Yes.
2: And Women of Grace as well, so you made the rounds, and we appreciate you stopping by for Bookmark. Now, is this the first book you've written?
3: It is, yeah. And I wrote first a doctoral dissertation on Edith Stein and Thomas Aquinas, and then during COVID, I spent my time reformatting it into a book so that it would become readable by more than my mother.
2: Oh, really? Well, let me ask you, what was your attraction to Edith Stein, and why should people care about her?
3: Initially, she was a figure of devotion to me, and then only later did I come across her philosophy. At first, I found it largely impenetrable, but fortunately, a conference happened around the time I became interested, and then I began to delve into her work. And as I did, her integrity of person and clarity of personality became clear in her writing also. And then I thought that would be a great area of study
2: what,
3: for
2: what
3: it.
2: What was the breakthrough for you in going from, gee, it's impenetrable, to, I get it?
3: Yeah, I suppose the speakers at the conference managed to chew it in such a way that they could make it palatable to me.
2: Gotcha.
3: And then as I got an entry point, as soon as you crack the door, you can begin to open it wider and wider as you progress.
2: Okay. And you talk about here in the preface that the 20th century was marked by two contrary movements that profoundly shaped our contemporary understanding of the human persona and our corresponding appreciation of human dignity. The first primarily was political, the second primarily was philosophical. What are those two things?
3: Yeah, so the first political, that was like the horror of Nazi socialism that marred the middle of the 20th century and cost so many lives. And then, of course, there was personalism, this movement in philosophy and also theology that prioritized the person and the dignity of the person. Mm-hmm. And these movements, they intersect in Stein's life because she was caught in the horrors of Nazi socialism, and then also at the same time she was publishing work on personalist thought. And so her personalist thought then stands forward as a kind of icon of personalism, while at the same time her life was a witness to that way of life.
2: So this personalism, does that somehow dovetail into this thing called phenomenology?
3: Yes, so phenomenology is a method of doing philosophy that attends closely to experience, first-person experience, and therefore it lends itself to personalist kind of thought. Mm-hmm. It's not exclusive to phenomenology. Personalist thought exists separate from phenomenology, mm-hmm. but it's particularly helpful because it really gets us close to experience and the basis of all of our knowing.
2: Well, let me ask you, because, you know, the reason I'm even familiar with it is because St. John Paul II was considered a phenomenologist, I believe, right? And I think you talk about Wojtyła. Yeah. In here, but the idea being that it talks about the lived experience, and you know, growing up in the 60s, I've had a lot of bad experiences with church teachings that are based on people's lived experiences. How is that different?
3: Yeah, so Wojtyła captures it very well in his philosophy thought. So he characterizes ancient and medieval philosophy as a philosophy of being, and that has a kind of objectivity to it, and that's wonderful. Then the modern era is characterized as a philosophy of consciousness, which focuses more on subjectivity and experience.
2: So is Thomism or Thomas the first part?
3: Thomism fits in with the first part really wonderfully. He's like a stalwart figure of that first part. And then the modern era and contemporary era are characterized by this approach to consciousness. Now, since we obviously have an objectivity to us, this objectivity of being is important, and yet at the same time our subjectivity, the way we approach being and experience it, is important. Okay. So these thinkers, Wojtyła and then Stein, they put these two ways of philosophy together, and they give us a fuller picture then of what it means to be human.
2: Well, Stein later became known, and we showed the image of her before, St. Teresa Benedicta of the Cross. Though, as you say, more people tend to think of her as Edith Stein. In fact, sometimes you'll say it's St. Edith Stein.
3: Yeah. I like to call her St. Teresa Benedicta of the Cross because that's her chosen name,
2: right.
3: The name that she had in the Carmelite Order.
2: She was
3: a
2: Jewish convert.
3: Yeah, Jewish convert to Catholicism and then became a Carmelite
2: sister. And she read herself into the Church?
3: She did, yeah. Well, she had a number of encounters with Christianity. First, her

0: Philosophy opened her to questions about God. She distanced herself from the Jewish faith in her youth, and then she was doing philosophy in her early 20s, and as she was doing it, it opened her to questions mm-hmm. about God again. And at the same time, she did a number of encounters with Christianity. One was she was in a church, and a woman came in with her shopping bags and just prayed before the Blessed Sacrament. And this struck her because it was a kind of a personal relationship with God.
1: I see.
0: Then there was another, she visited the widow of a friend of hers, Adolf Reinach, who died in the First World War, and she was a Christian, and she exhibited to her the power of bearing the cross with dignity. Mm. And so she saw in Anna Reinach this immense power. She thought she'd visit a widow who'd be heartbroken, and of course she was heartbroken, right. But at the same time a kind of steadiness and joy.
1: But there was a consolation there because exactly. of her faith.
0: And then she read the works of Saint Teresa of Avila, mm-hmm. and that was a Christian
1: moment. Is that why she took Teresa as her name?
0: Yes, yeah, exactly. Okay. So she was baptized and took Teresa as her name, and then later as a religious sister.
1: Now as far as her life, I mean, one of the big things, obviously, she became a Catholic, and then she became a nun. But becoming a Catholic didn't protect her from the Gestapo, did it?
0: No, so she was a nun, and first she was a nun in Cologne with the Carmel Maria von Freedom there, the Maria of Peace. And while when Kristallnacht happened, and the Jewish like synagogues were trashed,
1: right, the Night of Glass,
0: road,
1: right,
0: exactly, yeah. It was thought wise that she moved to another convent, so she was moved to Echt in Holland. Now, a little later, as the war was happening, the Dutch bishops produced a pastor letter against Nazi socialism, mm-hmm. and in response to this, then the regime right. rounded up all Catholic Christians.
1: In fact, that's pointed out by some as to why it was not why it was a good idea for Pius XII not to yeah. say too much because of what happened in Holland, right?
0: Yeah, and so he was acting in a prudent way. Right. Pope Pius XI and then the 12th in terms of how they measured this.
1: Right.
0: Stein actually wrote to the Holy Father in 1933 asking him to write a letter condemning Nazi socialism. Mm. He chose in his own prudence not to.
1: Mm.
0: However, when the Dutch bishops did, then that's when she was rounded up with her
1: having served in Germany, maybe he was familiar with yeah. how they would react.
0: Yeah. Yeah, it can be very difficult to work out these matters in prudence.
1: Right. So she ended up which I knew she died in a concentration camp, but I didn't realize she died so early, like in 42.
0: Yeah. So on the 2nd of August, 42, they were taken from the convent, herself and her sister Rosa, who was a porter of the convent.
1: Mm-hmm.
0: And they went through the various concentration camps on the way that they were transported to Auschwitz-Birkenau.
1: She ended up at Auschwitz?
0: Yeah, and arrived there August 7th and probably gassed August 9th.
1: Okay. So I know Dachau was used for most of the political prisoners.
0: Yeah, you know, for her it was Auschwitz-Birkenau.
1: Auschwitz, okay.
0: Yeah.
1: You say, nowhere is her thought more insightful than in her frequent in-depth investigations of the being and nature and life of the human person. You say, indeed, Stein's whole life, with its uncommon course of development and her particular philosophical interests, is marked by appreciation for the dignity of the human person. So are we saying that up until her perspective, you know, the church really didn't think too much about the dignity of the human person? How was it different?
0: Our understanding of the person is shaped slowly throughout history,
1: okay.
0: and Christianity has a defined import on that.
1: Mm-hmm.
0: So when we begin to work out the two fundamental mysteries of the Christian faith, that is the Trinity and the Incarnation, mm-hmm. we employ this word person in our definitions of these mysteries. So the Trinity is one God, three persons, and the Incarnation, mm-hmm. one person, two natures. Now the rest then of Christian history is spent working out what the term person
1: okay.
0: means in its application first to God, and because we're made to the image of God, in its application to the human being. And so it's a slow progress through history, and that really begins to come to its fullness only in the 20th century,
1: okay.
0: partly because we required that level of historical development to bring it to its fullness, but also because of the horrors that was happening.
1: I was going to say World War and World War II.
0: Yeah, and socialism and communism, these
1: right,
0: were destructive
1: of
0: the dignity. And in consequence, we had to...
1: This mechanistic approach to
0: exactly.
1: things. Do you think that's why the Holy Father has been kind of focused on the human person, human dignity?
0: Yeah, yeah, and I think this focus is right and good. And you also find it earlier in Christianity. So Boethius gave us the first definition, and he's like 4th century. And then St. Thomas spoke about the person as that which is most perfect in all nature.
1: Mm-hmm.
0: And this is in the 13th century. So we have this appreciation, but to fill out our understanding takes time.
1: I remember a famous Monsignor from New York used to say that Carol Wojtyla's book, The Acting Person, was the toughest book that he ever tried to figure out.
0: It is an incredibly tough book to read.
1: Right.
0: Neither him nor Stein are easy to read.
1: Mm-hmm.
0: But there are great fruits if you manage to crack the surface.
1: You include this. You say, in a prescient letter of 1930, she wrote, "After every encounter in which I feel the powerlessness of my direct influence, the urgency of my own Holocaust intensifies." Now, obviously, she died as part of the Holocaust.
0: Yeah.
1: But what was she what was she relating that to?
0: She was attending there to the idea of sacrifice. So a Holocaust in the Jewish religion is
1: like
0: this idea of a
1: sacrificial act.
0: Exactly. And so she was recognizing that all of her natural power, natural gifts, however wonderful they were, they couldn't bring about the good that she saw for people, and that it was sacrifice that actually was the thing that wrought these goods most powerfully.
1: You talk about her understanding the person as a bearer.
0: Yeah. So this is an interesting idea that she crafts slowly through the course of her work. It appears early and then comes to fruition only later. But the sense that we bear our nature as persons, mm-hmm. and we bear our life, and we have to bear that life with dignity, and we have to collaborate with God in a way to bring mm-hmm. that nature to its fullness. Mm-hmm. And so God has given us this great gift, and we're the bearers of this gift. And if we live it out with genuine authenticity, then we can bring that to fruition. And this reminds me also of the fact that Jesus Christ bore his cross, and the Blessed Virgin is called the bearer of God. And so she works this out in a philosophical context, a personalist context, but has these great allusions to the faith.
1: Okay. It's also interesting, you said she eventually completed her doctoral dissertation on the problem of empathy, and this is 1917. I know somebody just wrote a book called Suicidal Empathy, but what's her problem with empathy?
0: So let's look at that, because empathy is misunderstood today in the technical sense that Stein used it. So we think of empathy as a kind of overgrown sympathy.
1: Right.
0: But empathy for Stein is something much more basic.
1: Okay.
0: It's my ability to experience you in some way like another self.
1: Okay.
0: So I come across so many objects in the world, and among those objects I come across personal subjects. And empathy is the act of perception that gives me you as a personal
1: right,
0: subject.
1: So that's the Thomism and the object and into the person.
0: Yeah, so I have entry into your personhood through empathy. Without empathy, I couldn't experience you as another self.
1: Now, she got some of this from another philosopher, right? I mean, she was a student of another philosopher.
0: She was a student of Edmund Husserl, who was the founder of phenomenology. And
1: right.
0: Phenomenology was a method of doing philosophy that tends closely to experience. And then as she became Catholic Christian, she wanted to immerse herself in the intellectual tradition of Catholic Christianity, and the figure who stands tallest in that is obviously St. Thomas Aquinas. And then she felt the personal need to work out a confrontation of these two different ways of doing philosophy in her person,
1: mm-hmm.
0: and then for the sake of the Church and for the sake of the world.
1: And you say Stein's life and thought echoes powerfully through time, both in terms of the integrity of her life given freely unto death, which renders her a figure of growing devotional interest among Catholic faithful, and in terms of the depth of her philosophical insight, which continues to inform philosophical discourse up to the day. So you also talk about the philosopher, she argues, ought to be oriented towards truth in first-person engagements with the world, even while performing philosophical investigations as a communal venture. First-person engagement, what does she mean?
0: So we have to come to truth, each of us individually, and we have to claim that truth for ourselves.
1: Okay.
0: So we can.
1: But there's only one truth, isn't
0: there? There is. So we can receive that truth from others, like our parents, our community, our educators, culture, but each of us have to
1: we
0: come
1: have to
0: it.
1: That.
0: We have to embrace it. We have
1: I
0: to
1: see.
0: Personally own it.
1: Now, you say, "I first became interested in Stein's thought during my undergraduate studies in philosophy." Why?
0: She just seemed like a person of great integrity,
1: mm-hmm.
0: and there was a kind of clarity to her personality. And as I began to read her thought, I realized that clarity came because she was always adhering to the truth of things. Truth was the beacon that guided her right throughout her life. And later in her life, she says, "My search for truth, or my longing for truth, was a single prayer." And that longing just moves throughout the entirety of her life, and originally as a Jewish person, then later as agnostic,
1: uh-huh.
0: then eventually Catholic Christian.
1: So were you into Thomism before you kind of dealt with phenomenology? Because you say here, "When I found especially gripping was the way Stein engages the writings of Aquinas from the newly developed perspective of phenomenology."
0: Yeah, I'd studied at the ITI Catholic University in Austria, and there was a heavily Thomistic focus in our studies there. And so I was immersed in the thought of Thomas Aquinas, and then also to some degree Karol Wojtyla, later Pope St. John Paul II. And so I wanted to read St. Thomas from the perspective of another contemporary, Edith Stein.
1: All right.
0: And that was my lens into St. Thomas then.
1: Well, you say, as with Wojtyła, Stein sees the need to complement the metaphysical objectivity of Thomism with the subjective perspective provided by phenomenology. And you say, in this book, I explore Stein's presentation of the human person, giving due regard to both dimensions of her mature thought, the objective and the subjective. But isn't part of our problem, you know, even Pope Benedict had talked about, all the subjectivity, that's the problem with the church.
0: Yeah, there's a rampant subjectivity in the modern world, and
1: right.
0: That's a real problem.
1: Right.
0: But then we have to ask ourselves, is there not a nugget of truth in the fact that we are subjective? And that is to say that we're the kinds of being that approach the world, that can experience the world. And indeed, we have to attend to the subjectivity of one another to be able to coordinate our activity rightly with respect to one another. Mm-hmm. So if I were to treat you as a mere object, as a thing,
1: right.
0: I would just move you out of my way if you were blocking my path.
1: See.
0: But I have to recognize, you're another self, another subject.
1: And not only another self, but a unique self.
0: Yeah, a unique self.
1: Not a cookie-cutter approach.
0: Not a cookie-cutter.
1: It works
0: Stein
1: for everybody.
0: Definitely not a cookie-cutter.
1: You say, throughout, I attempt to stay, in talking about writing the book, true to Stein's self-declared mission in life. What was her mission in life?
0: Her mission in life, once she became Catholic Christian, was, apart from being a religious sister, was to bring about a confrontation of Thomistic scholasticism and Husserlian phenomenology, to bring modern contemporary philosophy into dialogue with Catholic Christian philosophy and work out a synthesis.
1: Right. Now, you start in the introduction, you use a quote from Stein that says, behind all the human being does stands a guiding logos. We hear that a lot of times. Father Spitz will say that. What's the logos? What are we talking about when we say that?
0: Logos is a Greek term that can be translated in any number of ways because it's so dense with meaning. Word is one way, and that's how we have in the Gospel of St. John, in the beginning was the Word, and the beginning was the Logos.
1: Right.
0: And this is Eternal Word television network, Eternal
1: it certainly
0: Logos.
1: Is.
0: But it can also be translated as reason, account, meaning. And meaning is a wonderful translation. So the meaning of reality is captured by this term logos. Everything is meaningful.
1: Right, you say that Stein engages Thomistic teachings while continuing to employ the phenomenological method of investigation. So how does she takes Thomism and applies phenomenology to it, or sees it in conjunction with?
0: Yeah, she sees Thomism as a time-trusted scheme of philosophy or a framework for doing philosophy.
1: Okay.
0: And obviously it's endorsed by the Catholic Church.
1: Right.
0: Phenomenology then is a method of doing philosophy. So she takes the teachings of Thomism and she applies the method of phenomenology, and in that way attempts to synthesize the two.
1: Okay. You talk about it in the book here. Each work approaches a distinct philosophical problem, the act of empathy, because I think there were three major pieces she wrote, right?
0: Yeah.
1: The first one was the one about empathy, the other one was individual community, and then an investigation concerning the state.
0: These are the three early works.
1: Right.
0: Yeah.
1: And you say each work approaches a distinct philosophical problem, the act of empathy, the lawfulness of psyche and spirit, the individual as a member of a community, and the organization of the state, yet never in such a way that the analysis remains remote from the personal subject as such.
0: So I said earlier that Stein was always guided by truth.
1: Mm-hmm.
0: When she approached the truth, she was interested in it from primarily three perspectives. One is the perspective of the person. So the first object of truth for Stein was the person.
1: Mm-hmm.
0: And the person is an ensouled being, a being with a spiritual soul. So the spiritual soul was also an area of investigation for her. And finally, since the person is on a developmental path, education was a defined focus.
1: Right.
0: So these three themes, person, soul, and education, always are the central character of her works, no matter what the work is doing,
1: mm-hmm.
0: investigating empathy or the state. It's always the person, the soul of the person, and their education that she's interested in.
1: You say in the scope of the present study is focused on two of Stein's later works, Finite and Eternal Being, and The Structure of the Human Person. These texts are chosen, you say, because of their significance during the period of Stein's engagement with Aquinas and the considerable anthropological content contained in each.
0: So in The Structure of the Human Person, she presents a Thomistic exposition of what it is to be a human person, but she looks at it from a first-person phenomenological perspective, and therefore she, so to speak, puts flesh on the bones of St. Thomas's presentation. And then in Finite and Eternal Being, she presents this holistic Christian philosophy, a conception of the whole of reality from the perspective of Christian philosophy.
1: And you say, as far as in the format of the book, that I begin each chapter by exploring how Stein assimilates teaching and principles of Aquinas and the Thomistic tradition to reveal the ways in which her understanding of the human person is strengthened and expanded. And one of the things you do also have, the book is broken up, what, to three main sections then?
0: Yeah, three main sections and two chapters in each.
1: Right.
0: And we approach in the first section the human individual. No, sorry, that's the second section. We approach human nature in the first section, the second section, the human individual, and the third section, the human being's relation to God. And these three areas give us linchpin around which to analyze Stein's thought.
1: Right, and you actually had a list of seven categories here. You were saying, how does Stein understand the teachings of Aquinas? How does Stein resolve problems she finds in received teachings, in the resulting conceptual fruit, harmonious? Does Stein provide any significant clarification and development teachings of Aquinas and Thomism? Does she?
0: She does, as far as I can see, yeah.
1: Okay.
0: So one of my main theses of the book is that Stein adopts Aquinas' thought almost complete, makes certain adjustments when she thinks the truth of the matter lies elsewhere, and then brings about certain developments that are particularly acute for the present day. She speaks in a contemporary way and therefore appeals to contemporary man.
1: You say both thinkers ascribe to distinct philosophical traditions, Stein to the phenomenological movement and Aquinas to the medieval scholasticism, respectively. Why is that important to understand?
0: Because they're using different methods, often the method will bring about different fruit. And so you have to analyze the fruit also with respect to the methods.
1: Right, Stein, you say here, many different lead to two distinct ways of doing philosophy, to two characteristically different ways of approaching the question of the human person.
0: Yeah, so what St. Thomas would have done is he would have received the teachings that came before him, and then he would adjudicate them in his own understanding. What Stein would do is he'd go back to first-person experience and see if we can find in experience the ground of these teachings, if we can find the evidence for these teachings in experience, which he does find.
1: You say here that I conclude the study by proposing that Stein can, to a limited degree, be read as a Thomist, who presents a Thomistic anthropology and personalism, and yet inasmuch as her presentation goes beyond the conceptual content received from Aquinas, and inasmuch as it expressly challenges certain conclusions of Thomistic tradition, I also recommend it would be better to describe her as Thomistically informed philosopher. So what would be an example of one of the ones that she would have a concern about or question his thinking on?
0: For St. Thomas, he apparently seems to resolve our being individual to the matter that constitutes the body. Stein can't accept this teaching on Thomistic grounds, and rather argues that the spiritual soul is that which determines us as individuals, and that the spiritual soul is unique, unrepeatable, and irreplaceable, and in consequence of which each of us are also unique, unrepeatable, and irreplaceable. And she gives us a wonderful metaphor for that. Mm-hmm. The image of God is found in every human person, and she thinks that this is the divine white light, but the divine white light is refracted into the different colors of the visible spectrum, and each of us bear a singular hue of that spectrum. So you and me, Doug, are characteristically unique by this imprint that God has given each of us.
1: Now, in the three parts it's broken up, you've got two chapters, like you said, in each one. The first one on human nature, then the human individual, and then human beings' relation to God. How would the two differ on a human being's relation to God?
0: They wouldn't differ so much as Stein would have just deepened from a first-person perspective what Aquinas had already given us. So she employs Aquinas' arguments for the existence of God, and then she develops them further. One of the ways she develops them further is quite interesting. She adopts that name from the book of Exodus, where Moses appears before the burning bush and asks what God's name is. God says, I am who I am. Mm. And so this name, I am, then, Stein recognizes is found in each human person. So the name you call yourself, Doug, is I am. Mm. The name I call myself is I am. So we all bear the divine name, each of us singularly. And all we have to do to enunciate that name is announce our own being.
1: Right. Now, near the end of the book, where it would have to be the epilogue in Stein's Thomistic Personalism, and he used a quote from her. I want you, St. Thomas found a reverent and willing pupil in me, but my mind was no tabula rasa.
0: So she'd already been so formed by phenomenology and contemporary culture that's when St. Thomas was explored by her, he was integrated in that contemporary soil. It wasn't a blank slate upon which St. Thomas could be written. And that soil was a healthy soil, and therefore it grew abundant fruit, just like Wojtyła did.
1: So you became interested in this, and you wrote this. How do you write when you write?
0: I sit down and spend 8 hours attempting to bring to the foreground what I've been researching prior to that. Mm-hmm. So it's quite a slog.
1: Okay. And this, do you have this, a place where you write?
0: In my office, usually. I try write at home, but I can't really get myself into it. I have to go away and I have to find mm-hmm. that place and in my office. Yeah.
1: And you write by hand? I
0: type usually, but yeah. I found that writing by hand lately actually helps.
1: Because really?
0: It helps me to think differently, mm-hmm. and it helps me to capture the thread of what I'm trying to communicate. So I've written this book again in a different form, a form that's more palatable and more mm-hmm. popular, right. and so hopefully that'll come out next year.
1: Right.
0: Because there's a lot of insight in Stein, and it deserves to be broken down and
1: well, who would you say at this point in time, obviously, she's no longer with us, obviously, the Holy Father, John Paul II, is no longer with us. Who would you say is her leading that phenomenological banner at this point?
0: I don't know if anyone is right now.
1: Okay.
0: I don't think in culture in general, or in academia, or philosophy mm-hmm. in general, there are many leading figures of okay. the class of Pope St. John Paul II or St. Teresa Benedicta Croce. Okay. And it's interesting that there were both Thomists mm-hmm. and phenomenologists, and now both saints of the Church.
1: Mm-hmm. So would you pick up that banner?
0: I wouldn't think myself so able, but I would
1: okay.
0: certainly make an attempt.
1: So you got a version of this coming out,
0: yeah.
1: Kind of
0: a more palatable.
1: Accessible, yeah, as we'd yeah. say. And so are you working on anything else?
0: Working on a book on the theology of the body as well. So I have an interest in Pope St. John Paul II's work,
1: okay.
0: and hopefully that'll come
1: what
0: out.
1: What were you thinking Edith Stein would think of that?
0: I think she'd agree. Uh-huh. It's a really interesting study of thought together, because they didn't read one another. He read her when he was Holy Father, but when
1: right.
0: they were doing their philosophy, and yet they often come to the same insights, by right. different paths, but to the same insights.
1: Okay.
0: And one of those is the self-gift of the person.
1: Well, thank you so much for joining us.
0: Thank you, Doug.
1: Robert McNamara, author of The Personalism of Edith Stein, A Synthesis of Thomism and Phenomenology. 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We'll catch you next time. Thanks.

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10: 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Father Maximilian lived out, "No one has greater love than this, to lay down one's life for one's friends." Kolbe was also a champion against the evils of the world, including Freemasonry. 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
1: I'm Abigail Galvan. Welcome to EWTN Pro-Life Weekly. Counting the votes, reaction from Kansas after the unusual Republican primary pitting a pro-abortion candidate against one backed by pro-lifers. Making headlines, a pair of church leaders in California pushed back against the state's attempt to target Christian pregnancy centers. We hear from Archbishop Salvatore Cordeleone. Plus, a lot to swallow. Learn more about an initiative to fight human trafficking using coffee and workout routines.

0: Voters in Kansas went to the polls last night for an unusual primary election in the race for governor. And a pro-life candidate, Ty Masterson, scored a decisive victory. He finished ahead of pro-abortion candidate Vicky Schmidt. Though final results are not yet in, Schmidt appears likely to finish third. Masterson led throughout the night with around 43% of the vote. He was endorsed by President Trump and received a 100% grade from Kansans for Life. The Sunflower State also is set to consider several pro-life measures. For more, we turn to Peter Northcutt, Executive Director of Kansans for Life. Peter, it's great to have you back. Can you give us a snapshot of how last night went?
1: Yes, thanks so much for having me on. There were definitely some high points of last night. There were definitely some not great results that came in. So it was certainly a mixed bag for pro-lifers, the high point being the decisive win of Ty Masterson to gain the Republican nomination for governor, a decisive victory over pro-abortion candidate Vicky Schmidt. As you mentioned, Ty ended up getting about 43% of the vote, still few results that are still pending. Vicky Schmidt coming in at about 14% of the vote. So pro-lifers came out in droves, particularly on the Republican side, were united, and that was a great win, which is so important heading into November, where we need to put all of our force behind Ty Masterson to make sure we can get a pro-life governor here in the state of Kansas.
0: And what do you think made the difference in the GOP primary?
1: A big factor was unity behind Senate President Ty Masterson in this race, with pro-lifers coming out in droves, with President Trump's endorsement. Vicky Schmidt did have the Farm Bureau endorsement, which has been mentioned earlier. Such a formidable opponent. But really, there was a constant message of not letting this pro-abortion extremist get the Republican nomination. That would have had national implications. So folks really got behind the Senate president here, especially here in the last week or so. And the results were stunning in a very, very good way, which is so important for us as we head into November.
0: How unusual is it for someone who received the endorsement of the Farmers Bureau to finish third?
1: Yes, I mean, that was the surprise with the rural connections that Vicky Schmidt had, especially with her running mate having been the previous Farm Bureau president. Her strategy was based on really trying to churn out rural voters. But the life issue was so important here. There were other issue sets that were involved. So, again, quite the surprise in a very, very good way. We are thrilled when it comes to the governor's race at this point in time.
0: Now, looking ahead, what can you tell us about the Democratic governee for governor in Kansas?
1: Yes. So last night, the Democrat Party nominated Cindy Holscher, who is probably the most extreme of the candidates on the ballot. State Senator Holscher, of course, has supported some of the most extremist abortion policies out there. She's also made some comments that I would term as blasphemous when it comes to our Lord, when it comes to gender issues. And even sitting Governor Laura Kelly had said that if Cindy Holscher were to make it through the primary, that she'd be too extreme for Kansas voters. So as terrible as that is that the party has made that their nominee, for pro-lifers, we do believe that this is a better thing for us when it comes to the November election, because the choice cannot be clear. It's either going to be Senate President Ty Masterson, who's pro-life, against Cindy Holscher, who is close to a socialist. So we have a lot of work to do, but last night on that front, it was a good thing for us, and we're looking forward to just working hard and doing everything we can here the next 3 months headed into November.
0: And Peter, we know there was at least one other issue on the ballot last night in Kansas that impacts pro-life. Can you tell us about that?
1: Yes, last night there was a judicial reform amendment that was on the ballot that would have allowed the people to elect the state Supreme Court. Currently in place, we have a nominating commission that's controlled by pro-abortion donors and lawyers, and that's why we have some of the most extreme abortion laws in the country when it comes to removing our limitations. That amendment went down significantly last night. George Soros, the ACLU of New York, other pro-abortion billionaires put a significant amount of money into that race. There were other issue sets at play, of course, but they outspent, the no side outspent the yes side from what we can track, about 4-1. But that was a setback for us here in the state of Kansas, just demonstrating the way the judiciary is in the state of Kansas. The most recent appointee to the state Supreme Court was sworn in just a couple of days ago through this very what I think undemocratic process controlled by the abortion industry. He's a district court judge on his way to being sworn into the state Supreme Court. At the last few minutes of his term on the district court, issues a ruling that permanently struck down our Women's Right to Know Act, our informed consent laws, our 24-hour waiting period. A very, very aggressive move for somebody who's moving over to the state Supreme Court. So the abortion industry has a lock on our judiciary, and so our path forward is we have to continue to try and elect good pro-life elected officials so we can do things from the legislative standpoint and protect life every way we can.
0: Huh. And what would you say is the mood right now in Kansas among pro-lifers?
1: Yes, last night, the defeat of the judicial reform amendment, I mean, it was certainly felt by pro-lifers across the state. But there is a lot of hope when it comes to potentially getting a pro-life governor back into the governor's mansion here in Kansas so that we can do more to protect our pregnancy centers. You know, for the last few years, it seems like every part of state government has been focused on trying to harm human life. Mm-hmm. If we can get a pro-life governor, then we could have the full force of the state government trying to help women choose life, provide positive alternatives, doing marketing campaigns showing the dangers of the abortion industry, talking about how abortion pill reversal is possible for women that choose their mind. So there's a lot of hope that we can continue to protect human life in Kansas. It's just going to take different tactics of us being innovative, and certainly having a pro-life governor is going to be very key to that.
0: Well, Peter, please count on our prayers, and thank you for your work. Now to Massachusetts, where lawmakers recently passed a measure removing all restrictions from abortion throughout pregnancy. The proposal would allow abortion up until birth, so long as a doctor approves. The bill now heads to the desk of Democrat Governor Mara Healey. In recent years, she signed other measures to strengthen abortion. This new proposal removes all of the state's restrictions on abortion after 24 weeks. It adds that a late-term abortion may be done based upon, quote, the professional judgment of the physician performing it. Now, pro-lifers are pushing back. Marjorie Dannenfelser from Susan B. Anthony Pro-Life America said in part, quote, Democrats hold the position of no limits on abortion whatsoever. These are extreme laws that only 10% of Americans support. Currently, 10 states and the District of Columbia have an all-trimester abortion policy. Now to New York, where the state says a coalition of religious sisters will not be forced to participate in assisted suicide programs. This comes after four communities of religious sisters filed a lawsuit against taking part in New York's new assisted suicide plan, which goes into effect this week. The head of the Carmelite Sisters for the Aged and Infirm says she is grateful her group will be able to stay next to every resident until the very end. Faith leaders are also speaking out in California and the state's controversial push against abortion pill reversal. Archbishop Salvatore Cordeleone from San Francisco and Bishop Michael Barber from Oakland recently wrote an opinion piece in the Wall Street Journal, titled California's Case Against Second Chances. The article sharply criticizes California's lawsuits against Christian nonprofits that help women save their unborn babies by telling them how to undo a chemical abortion. The Golden State is seeking an injunction against the pro-life centers and a fine of up to $20 million. Archbishop Cordeleone tells EWTN News the case is yet another example of politicians who care more about abortion than they do about saving lives.
2: This is very serious. It's illegal medical treatment. It's proven to be safe. And there are agencies that want to, these clinics that want to inform women of this possibility. It's their right, and if they want to reverse an abortion, they're willing to assist them to do this. So it goes beyond shutting down the right of free speech. It's trying to provide information and medical service to women who are seeking it. So it seems to be imposing a very radical abortion agenda on the whole state, even to the point of denying people their rights. I hope it will make more obvious the fact that when women are given real choice, not the faux choice that is just one choice of ending the life, but real choice, and they understand what all the possibilities are, and they're given the support they need to exercise any one of those choices, the vast majority of the time they will choose for life. They will choose life.
0: Now to the United Nations, where an international coalition is calling for a global halt on surrogacy. The Holy See joined a coalition of countries seeking a worldwide moratorium on surrogacy, with an eye toward eventually abolishing it. One estimate says that by 2033, the surrogacy industry is expected to hit nearly $100 billion. EWTN News editor A.C. Wimmer says the opposition is largely focused on two European nations.
3: Pro-life jurists are challenging the permissive surrogacy laws of Greece and Ireland through the UN's Human Rights Review. They're building on reports that describe commercial surrogacy as the exploitation of women and the sale of children. So the battle over life issues in Europe is no longer confined to parliaments. It's moving into constitutional courts and international forums.
0: A.C. Wimmer also says he is tracking the latest with assisted suicide in the U.K. The measure that stalled in Parliament earlier this year has been reintroduced. It is expected to return for another round of debate next month. We will continue to follow this story. Coming up, the next steps. A major announcement from Jenny Bradley Lichter, president of the March for Life.
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0: 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I'm your host, Abigail Galvan. Church leaders in Florida are urging the faithful for prayers to end the death penalty, as it is incompatible with a full Catholic understanding of the value of human life, adding that it is a further sign of a, quote, culture of death. Miami Archbishop Thomas Wensky is among the eight church leaders calling for an end to capital punishment. Last year, Florida executed 19 condemned prisoners. So far this year, it has executed 10 inmates, including a rare double execution last week. Several church leaders in the Sunshine State held a prayer vigil ahead of the double execution.
8: You know, I went to the prison there outside of Stark to pray for everybody, for the two men who were condemned and who were executed yesterday, one at about 1 o'clock and one at 6 o'clock, to join about 40 others who were there to pray and just pray for not only for them, but for their victims. I think people would be surprised. We spend a lot of time praying for the victims, the people who were, in their cases, murdered so many years ago, decades ago, and their families, but also now to pray for them and pray for us as a community so that we can perhaps imagine another way to go forward, you know, instead of punishing someone with death for killing. What else can we do as a community to pray for ourselves? So I think that's important for people to know what we did and what we are continuing to do.
0: There is also concern among the faithful over a recent surge in human trafficking. A global network of religious sisters and their allies and friends say the spike is largely due to technology. In its 2025 annual report, Talitha Kum says online exploitation and scams have become a 21st century means of entrapping people. The group also says around 50 million people are in the equivalent of modern-day slavery. A pair of international groups say that each year trafficking generates $236 billion in illegal profits. Here in the United States, a new initiative is seeking to end trafficking through two popular pastimes, fitness and coffee. For more, we turn to David Joniak, founder of Rescue Coffee and Fitness. David, tell us about Rescue Coffee and Fitness. What is the model and what inspired you to launch it?
9: So Rescue Coffee and Fitness, I launched it 2 years ago, and I was inspired to launch that because just learning about the child trafficking being such a big issue. It's something that at first I thought it was kind of like what you see in the Liam Neeson Taken movies, but it's a lot different. That does happen, but it's really everywhere that there are people. And so I did a lot of research on that. My brother is also a police officer up in the Chicagoland area, and he did a lot of work on investigating those type of crimes. And, you know, the nice thing about this issue, it's bipartisan. Everyone wants to end child trafficking, right? Regardless of what type of, political affiliation you have with it. But my background has been in fitness, and fitness is a very sociable thing. And I also have a big passion for coffee as well, another social errand, if you will. And the two have started kind of cross-pollinating. There's a lot of people that go to the gym after they get their morning coffee, or after they go to the gym and do a workout, they go and grab coffee somewhere. And so just trying to find spaces that are social, where you can get the word out, get this mission out. And so essentially what Rescue Coffee and Fitness is, it's coffee for fitness enthusiasts and athletes that has a cause behind it, and that's raising funds and awareness to fight child trafficking.
0: Now, in your coffee shop, you chose to have an area for a stage to kind of draw attention to the mission. Why was it important for you to include this?
9: So we wanted to find spaces that allowed people to gather, but also allowed a platform for our strategic partners to talk about this mission. So we partner with local law enforcement. We also partner with a bunch of nonprofits that we carefully vet, make sure that they're transparent, make sure that they align with our values. But it gives them a stage to talk about the mission that they particularly do with their organizations, but also to, you know, gather people that are drinking coffee, that are doing fitness. And, you know, typically you're going to find people in their 20s, 30s, and 40s at these type of functions. And those are the type of people that are having children. And so it's relatable, but we're trying to give this type of information out to people that are not expecting the news. A lot of people don't realize that child trafficking is as big of an issue as it is right now. And unfortunately, at this time in history, we have more slaves in the world than ever before. There's different statistics on it, but right now it's around 50 million, and of those 50 million, 12 million are children. And so it happens everywhere, and that's what we're trying to, basically sound the alarm on. People of all different shapes and sizes, and we want to get into these families the knowledge on how to look for it, how to combat it, how to protect your family. Because, with the internet, a lot of people talk about when you give a phone to a teenager, you're giving them access to the world, but in reality, you're giving the world access to them. So just trying to educate young parents and aspiring parents to just be better equipped for how to, combat these type of things.
0: I think that's very critical. Now, you said you launched 2 years ago. How effective has this mission been?
9: So we launched 2 years ago, kind of beta testing, seeing if, gyms or coffee shops would bite at this type of model. And it's gone through a couple of different evolutions. So we still are looking to have a brick and mortar of our own. But right now we're doing a licensing play with coffee shops and gyms that have space. Mm-hmm. And so basically inserting, some of our products, but also having events where we bring in our strategic partners to essentially talk about, the mission, talk about what they're doing to, these gyms that already have established member bases of, 500 to 5,000 people. And of course, you're not going to have everyone show up to that, but this is something that the gym owners and the coffee shop owners, they want to get involved in. Especially after they get educated on it. And so, they're being kind enough to open up their space and their customers to learn about this. And, it obviously gives the gym and the coffee shops and the different organizations that we're working with, some hands and feet on the ground to, you know, help spread this and, you know, raise funds and do campaigns of their own.
0: Yeah. Now, you have a foundation attached to the organization, the channel support into organizations that help exploited children. Can you tell us where does that funding come from, and then what kind of organizations are you partnering with?
9: Yes. So the foundation, actually, we have a director of foundation down in Atlanta. So my buddy Steven, he actually was a focus missionary for a long time, and we met through Scent Ventures, which is also where you and I met.
0: Yes.
9: So a little plug there. But so he is very familiar with raising funds for this type of thing. And, you know, both he and I have, you know, a personal reason for being attached to this type of mission, too. And we're both young fathers with growing families. But basically working with different churches, you know, Knights of Columbus. But the organizations that we pass these funds on to, typically law enforcement or nonprofits that have a lot of ex-law enforcement or ex-military. So we work around the four R's. So rescue, research, recover, and resist. So each quarter, we try to focus on a different one of those because all four of them are critical to this mission. Obviously, like, rescue is the name that we use for our organization because I think it's the easiest to kind of think about and visualize, and it's the most heroic of them all. But in reality, the recovery is something that takes the longest. It takes a lifetime. So working with a lot of different organizations, and we want to make sure that we carefully vet them. So they need to align with our values as Christians and Catholics, but they also need to have a track record. We're not trying to, we are a startup in ourselves. Mm-hmm. So we're not trying to get these other nonprofits kind of, you know, wind in their sails quite yet. We want to, you know, basically add some more fuel onto these organizations that have already been doing great work.
0: Well, David, thank you so much for being with us today, and thank you for the very important work that you're doing. Finally, tonight, a major move in the pro-life community. Jenny Bradley Lichter, the president of the March for Life, is stepping down to be a full-time mom. Jenny says her most important title is not president, but wife and mom. Jenny and her husband have three children. Last January, they all made an appearance at the March for Life in Washington, D.C. Jenny says her role with the march was the highlight of her professional life. Her resignation took effect at the end of July. The March for Life board is actively searching for a new president. In her goodbye letter, Jenny says, in part, quote, "Brian and I are raising two tweens and a rising kindergartner, and it has become very clear that my family needs more of my time and my active presence than I'm able to give while leading the March for Life. I look forward to staying involved with the MFL as a senior advisor, supporter, and, of course, marcher for years to come." All of us at EWTN Pro-Life Weekly say thank you to Jenny for her tireless work for the unborn, and we look forward to seeing her at future marches for life. That does it for this edition of EWTN Pro-Life Weekly. 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Your life is a gift. God bless.

0: This is EWTN Daily Saint, where each story reminds us that holiness is possible in every age. Saint Teresa Benedicta of the Cross, born Edith Stein, was a brilliant philosopher who converted to Catholicism and became a Carmelite nun. Her life and death bore witness to truth in the face of hatred and persecution. Born into a Jewish family in Breslau, Germany, Edith studied philosophy and became an assistant to the renowned philosopher Edmund Husserl. Once an atheist, she converted to Catholicism after reading the autobiography of Saint Teresa of Avila. As anti-Jewish persecution intensified in Nazi Germany, Edith entered the Carmelite monastery in Cologne, taking the name Teresa Benedicta of the Cross. She was sent to the Netherlands for safety, but was later arrested and deported to Auschwitz, where she died in 1942. She was canonized in 1998 and named a patroness of Europe. May the life of Saint Teresa Benedicta of the Cross inspire you to grow closer to Christ today. Saint Teresa Benedicta, pray for us. To sign up for the Daily Saint emails, please visit EWTN.com/Daily Saint.
1: What if beauty was something more than we see? 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
16: 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I'm Montse Alvarado with some great news. 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

0: Hey, I'm Deacon Jeff, sitting in the luxurious corner booth.
1: Easy for you to say.
0: Yes, it's not actually not easy for me to say.
2: The corner berth.
0: The corner berth. Yeah. No children have been born
1: that
0: here.
1: Could work.
0: No, it would be nice. We're pro-life. We're very pro-life. So if one of you is about to give birth, let me know.
3: I'm here.
0: We'll change the order.
1: You know, our daughter-in-law is getting ready to have a kid.
0: Oh, that is awesome. Congratulations. Yeah.
2: Let her know.
1: I will.
0: Yes. No, we're not going to recommend. This is for emergencies only. All that aside, we're not doing that. Welcome. Hi.
2: Hello.
0: I'm Deacon Jeff, and you just heard Ziggy.
2: That's me.
0: And you heard Venerable Tom.
1: Yes, sir.
0: And so hopefully this is going to be a good show. I've been looking forward to talking about this. It's a show about a show.
1: Yeah.
0: Exactly right. And because we don't have any kind of agreements with said show, we can't play the actual clip. But you've heard it. Everyone's heard this clip.
2: Yeah.
0: I was driving along one day, and I actually heard Ben Shapiro's show. I was listening to that, and he played a clip from Pints with Aquinas, Matt Frad's show. That's actually on Daily Wire.
2: So he can do that. Yeah.
0: I guess they have the arrangement already, which is great. And Matt had Peter Kraft on the show.
1: One of our guests.
0: And, yes, we've had a Peter. Although, man, that was back in the day.
1: It was.
0: And I think it was one of my worst shows, only because he's so awesome.
1: Yeah.
0: He is so incredible. And I was so intimidated. Yeah, I just felt like sitting in the booth with greatness.
1: Yeah.
0: You know, and
1: in
0: where I was
1: of.
0: Kind of a fanboy. You know, and just it was kind of an awkward. I think for me, I felt awkward. I'm sure it was fine, but you can actually still listen to it. It's just go to the website thecatholiccafe.com, and then when you go to the listen part, you can actually just put in the keyword Kraft. That's Kreeft, and you put that in there, and it'll bring up that show. But you know, he had come through Memphis, and so I got to be able to do a show. It was kind of a neat experience for us.
1: It was,
0: yeah. We were in the presence of greatness.
1: Oh, it's intimidating. There's no doubt. He's that sharp.
0: Yeah, you can't pull anything over on that guy. But he recently was. I mean, he recently lost his wife. I don't remember how many years they've been married.
1: But 63.
0: 63 years.
1: Wow.
0: See, you know more than me because you listened to the entire Pints with Aquinas episode.
1: Highly encourage that.
0: And I'm going to. Because I just haven't had the time to do it, but I'm going to, because when I heard this one little quote it's gone viral, in a good way. It's a good virus. It's gone out there, and everybody's heard this quote. So I hope you have heard this. But I do have the quote on paper that we can read. It just made me think, man, this is just so profound. It's so beautiful. And then you actually, Venerable Tom, you actually reached out and said, hey, do you think there's a show in this?
1: I smell a show.
0: Yeah, and I'm like 100%.
1: Yeah.
0: We didn't plan anything out.
1: Mm-mm.
0: We didn't plan what we're going to talk about, but I just feel like there's so many.
1: We're professionals. We don't need to plan anything, Sam.
0: Usually professionals plan, but.
1: Oh, I'm sorry. Never mind. Forget that I said that.
2: Well, we're professional gunslingers.
0: Yeah, yeah. Right, exactly. We're shooting from the hip. No, I just think these are some of our best shows, to be honest with you. People go by like. If you say, like, hey, this is totally unorganized, no one wants to hear, like, if the priest or deacon gets up to say their homily, getting ready to do the homily and go, like, you know, I didn't plan this at all, so here goes. You're thinking, like, I hope he lands this thing soon. You know, we got reservations at Perkins. We got things to do. We just
3: reservations at Perkins.
0: I just don't know if I can sit through a, you know.
1: 26 minutes.
2: You don't want to look. You don't want to see the look on the concierge's face at Perkins if you're, you know, or maitre d's face at Perkins. You know, if you're a little bit late.
0: Yeah, that could be bad. That could be bad. So,
2: might have to pass him to Washington.
0: He might break out of his. he'll break out of his fake French accent. You know. Anyway, see, we get so distracted. So, when I heard this quote, Peter Kraft was talking to Matt Frad, and you'll have to tell me, was the whole show about marriage and his relationship with his wife, or was that one piece of it?
1: Well, that's just one piece, this one snippet. It's about a, I think a 15, maybe 19 minute snippet is what the

0: three of us initially listened to.
1: Yeah.
0: And I think that's what Ben Shapiro referred to as well as that snippet.
1: Yeah, and it wasn't even that long.
0: But inside that snippet is that quote, and there are a couple other quotes in there, too. There are ginormous mic drops, but... to answer your question, he does talk about his wife.
1: And I believe, I may be remembering this wrong, but I believe he's close to 90 years old, 80,
0: yeah,
1: 85?
0: Yeah, I think he's in
1: 90.
0: His late 80s.
1: Okay, so he's somewhere in there.
0: 80-ish.
1: And he's had, I'll just say, brushes with death.
0: Yes.
1: I mean, he's had some cancers. He's had some serious, and his wife did as well. His wife finally succumbed to all of this.
0: Yeah.
1: And I don't know about the setup so much, other than I just heard this quote. Mm-hmm. And I'm imagining it had to do with, you know, tell me about your wife, tell me about your, you know, the last time you saw her. Tell her, and they were talking about beauty, I guess, and the body and things like that.
0: They actually were talking about ugliness.
1: Okay.
0: Yeah, that's what it leads to, is ugliness. You know, your wife's not going to be, and you're not going to be this... You know,
1: Let's be careful.
0: I mean, yeah, but the two of us over here, we're not going to be as svelte as you and handsome and attractive. And
1: I'm svelte right now without the S-V-E-L-T.
0: Yeah, exactly.
1: I just have none of that.
0: Yeah. No, but we're all going to get
1: fat. But my wife still loves me. Hi, Bess. Hi, do you still love me? I think you do.
0: We're going to get fat. We're going to get wrinkles. We're going to lose our hair. We're not going to be attractive the older we get. It's going to get ugly.
1: That is the perfect setup.
0: Right.
1: Because imagine... Where the philosopher, the theologian, the great speaker and really the great understander of life as revealed by God that Peter Kraft is, I imagine he was trying to help us understand that there's what the world would call beauty, and then there's what the church or what God reveals beauty to be, and then what he experienced in his 63-year marriage.
0: Totally.
1: Right?
0: Yep.
1: Now, I'm married 38 years. How many?
0: 40.
1: 40 years.
0: Yeah.
1: Man, okay.
0: Wow.
1: All right, so together, we beat the Kraft.
0: 8 years.
1: Together, we got 78 years.
0: Well.
1: Combined.
0: Yeah.
1: Yeah, but still, that's a long time.
0: It is a long time.
1: We made it past the...
0: We beat the average.
1: The average is 8.2 years in the United States. That is the average.
0: Wow.
1: Yeah, so we're well past the average.
0: Yeah.
1: I mean, you're like five times the average, you know? So both of us...
0: Let's not get cocky.
1: Yeah, we're not going to. I don't want to take anything for granted. But obviously, they were talking about marriage and beauty and true beauty and all that kind of stuff. And then Peter Kraft drops this truth bomb just in the middle. There's like this island, this oasis in the middle of the desert of
0: what everybody might out there right now sitting on the edge of their seats.
1: Because you said that most of them have heard it.
0: You really, really got it teed up.
1: Okay, well, let me read the quote.
0: Let's do it.
1: All right. He says, do you think that when you're very old and your wife is very old and ugly and wrinkled and fat and not very bright or even nasty, that you will still find her beautiful? If so, marry her. The last view I had of my wife was in the nursing home, about an hour after she died. I fell in love with her again. Here is a wasted, emaciated, wrinkled, suffering body as beautiful as a crucifix. The body is not going to last, but the soul is. So if you don't love her soul, but just love her body, don't get married. When I heard that, because it's the first time, and it just hit me like a ton of bricks. And I'm like, and when he says it, it's very emotional, because he's emotional.
0: Oh, yeah.
1: Right, and so, man, when you see an emotional revelation from someone, and you know it's emotional because they're getting emotional, he doesn't blubber, but you can tell this is coming from the depths of his soul.
0: He it does, but the video, so I don't know if y'all have gone and seen the video. There's a video of the two of them having this conversation.
1: Yeah, I saw that clip.
0: He's smiling. He's actually smiling in that, if I recall correctly.
1: Well, but it's emotional.
0: Oh, it is completely emotional.
1: And you can tell by the way he's saying it and how he's saying it, you can tell that, like, this is straight from the very core of his being.
0: What's interesting, too, is when you read that, I don't know if you guys noticed the silence that we had just kind of taking it in. Matt Frad was the same way. I mean, for a long period of time.
2: Oh, he was choked up.
0: Especially
2: that there was a silence also around that moment of, as beautiful as a crucifix. That moment there, I was just like pregnant with meaning, you know.
1: Yeah, and there's like, I wasn't expecting any of that. And when I heard that, it's like, you know, when profound truth, and you know it to be true, it's that kind of DNA truth.
0: Oh,
1: that kind
0: totally.
1: Of stuff that's deep down inside you, and you go like, okay, that's true, and nobody can convince me otherwise. Because it was the way it was delivered. And I love Matt Fred. I think he's actually a really, really great, and I want to see the rest of the interview because he's obviously a gifted interviewer. And I've heard many of his long-form interviews where I've like, he has a really good way of drawing people out or whatever. But he is an interviewer. Mm-hmm. In the same way that I'm an interviewer or we're interviewers or we do this and we know that like we don't want to have dead space in our interviews and we want to fill the time and we don't want the technicians, the guys at EWTN to go like, what's wrong? They're off the air. You know, we want to fill it with stuff, right?
0: Right.
1: Which is the same thing when you look at the Novus Ordo Mass where people are filling it with stuff, right? Where it's like there's no sacred silence sometimes.
0: Which he actually gets into that.
1: So there's some beauty to all of that stuff. And so when he speaks these words, Matt Fred, I think, I'd let him speak for himself, but I think that he's taken aback, like, I don't know what to say because I'm supposed to know what to say because this is my job. This is what I do for a living. You know, and I've had a few moments like that in my own life where I'm like going, I don't know what to do with this because this is so profound. This is such a beautiful truth. And it's like, to me, that's it didn't pick, all that stuff happened all at the same time.
0: Right.
1: The words that he said, the truth that he said, Sam, like you, when he said the word crucifix, that came out of left field for me. But what was so beautiful about it is instantly, because, you know, we did, last year we did our Summer of Holy Matrimony, mm-hmm. And that's part of this marriage prep program that's been promulgated in the Diocese of Memphis. And I've actually had people who have reached out to me and said, hey, I'm taking your, I think it was 14 shows on marriage that you did last summer, and we're actually playing those for couples in our parish. Mm-hmm. And so now you have people who are going through that material. So marriage prep and stuff has been really on my heart. It's just something that's really close to me, and I really feel like it's my calling. And I didn't say this that Dr. Peter Kraft says, but it's like I've made these kind of comparisons where I'm like, man, that's what hit me. It's like,
0: Do you have some there?
1: Somewhat.
0: Some of the comparisons you're referencing?
1: Well, I mean, I have them in my head.
0: Oh, okay.
1: Right? In the marriage prep, it's about you have to convince, you have to help the couple understand that marriage is love, mm-hmm. is total self-gift. Mm-hmm. For the giving love freely one to the other for the sake of the other, mm-hmm. to get nothing in return. It's just total self-gift. And then, like, there's a whole section on consummatum est, which is the last words of Jesus in Latin. It is finished in English. And so you see this connection between the crucifix and marriage. And then
0: that's what consummatum est is, consummation.
1: Right. Consummating the marriage. Jesus consummated the marriage. But with a crucifix, right, is how he married. And I saw that all came crashing together. Mm. And then Ephesians 5, where you submit or subordinate one to the other, mm-hmm. right? Total self-gift, and talks about the wives being subordinate to their husbands in everything. You know, as Christ is head of the body, the husband is head of the marriage, the family. But then the husbands essentially, you know, love your wife as Christ loved the church, handing himself over, mm-hmm. right, to sanctify her, you know. And it's this beautiful thing that St. Paul says in Ephesians chapter 5. And again, at the end, Paul says, I speak in reference to Christ and his church and marriage. So husbands and wives, you are like Christ and his church, right, in this dying for them. Mm-hmm. And so we talk about those things in marriage prep. And all that stuff came crashing down on me or back to me or all at once in this emotional way, mm-hmm. where I'm hearing these words and it wasn't me saying it, you know, because it's so good sometimes to hear from another source and a respected source like Dr. Peter Kraft. Mm-hmm. So tell me, like, when you heard it, I mean, you heard the whole interview.
0: Yeah, what it was like?
1: Yeah, I mean, help me understand
0: your
1: experience.
0: For me, it's still happening. And to me, it's like when he drops he's dropped several lines. That's a huge one, but it's almost like a nuclear bomb going off. You know, you see that image of the first the initial explosion of a nuclear bomb, and then you see the plume just keeps pluming and evolving.
1: That mushroom cloud
0: grows.
1: Yeah,
0: it's like layer upon layer.
1: But it's almost like slow motion.
0: It is in slow motion.
1: And that's like a life. It's like a married couple.
0: Yeah. And what you're doing is you're slowly peeling back what he's trying to communicate. And where my mind went with all this, I know this sounds weird. Y'all are going to think I'm weird, but I don't care, is my mind went to the Mass. It's like the Mass. When you pray the Mass...
1: You're not weird.
0: Yeah.
1: Well, so you've got your toes in the philosopher's pond.
0: You start peeling it back. You know, you go and you first see... You kind of go with these blinders, but once you go and really pray it, then the layers begin to slowly peel back more and more and more, and there's more that you get out of it. So that's what I got out when I'm still getting stuff out of it.
1: No, see, that's an amazing comparison, because I just had another one of those Peter Kraft moments when you just said that, in terms of like how you view and understand the Mass. And we've talked several times on this show, and you know there's a conversation in the church about like the traditional Latin Mass versus the Novus Ordo, and I am not going to go into any kind of camps here and say...
0: He goes into that.
1: This is all good, and this is all bad, and anything like that.
0: He talks about that specifically in the show. That's another area that he goes to, so that helped too. And what's funny is I listened to what we listened to first, which is an excerpt. Then I went back a couple days later and listened to the entire version. That's when he starts to unfold that. But my mind was already there, so that was kind of cool to see that bridge.
1: That is awesome.
0: Yeah.
1: That is awesome.
0: Yeah.
1: And so this is why you like why it's it, we're not just going to Mass just to either check a box. And I don't want to say that anybody who goes to this kind of Mass or whatever is just checking a box. So on either side, if you're going because it's this, then you might be checking a box. But the reality is if you're going with the heart that you are obviously going to Mass with, Tom, if you're seeing this as some like a mushroom cloud, if you're seeing this as this slow motion thing that's like very, very, very significantly impactful, it is impacting you in a profound way, as a nuclear bomb would have an effect, but in slow motion, and it reveals itself and it gets bigger and bigger and bigger, you know, then you start going like, well, maybe how we do Mass, like bringing more reverence back to the Novus Ordo, how we do Mass, understanding what the Mass is, because it's the same thing about if we understand what marriage is.
0: Yeah, so what's interesting about you bringing it up that way is, you know, Mass in terms of checking a box, these guys talk about all this, and they talk about it, and they bounce back and forth from Mass to life to family, like raising a family, and how, man, there are certain days where you feel like you're checking a box. Like, Lord, please make this kid go to sleep. I've got to get some rest here. You know, stuff, just basic fundamental stuff like that. But it's all love.
1: Yeah, and that's what's so beautiful. That's awesome.
0: This just keeps unfolding.
1: And this tells me I've got to listen to the rest of the interview. Yeah. I have not listened to it.
0: Yeah.
1: So it's really, really, it's really powerful stuff where...
0: I think Ziggy fell asleep.
1: Well, he's taking it all in.
2: No, I was wanting to share some stuff, but I didn't want to interrupt, so I'm just kind of chilling.
0: No, you're good.
1: No, feel free.
2: My eyes have been open. I mean, just for people in radio land, I was trying to be polite.
1: He's got actually open eyeballs tattooed onto his eyelids.
0: This is role reversal. I'm doing the talking.
1: That's great. Right. No, you know what? But it also shows you just how impactful this is.
0: Oh, it's huge.
1: How it was and how I think it's going to continue to be. I just love seeing when somebody gets it.
0: Yeah.
1: You know what I'm saying?
0: Oh, yeah.
1: When we say things, you hear all the time, you hear things said in the church that were revealed by God. You read scripture. And there are people who go like, I've read the Bible 16 times. You know, and they'll tell you that. But at some level, there's a point where there's a connection made that either wasn't there, or something, a spark or something that set off this nuclear bomb, or a spark that at least started this, wherever you still go, like, I get it now.
0: Yep.
1: And maybe some of us do that when we're older, and it's harder for a young couple getting married. But these kind of words are foreign to the world.
0: Yeah.
1: I just think this is super powerful stuff.
0: Yeah.
2: Well, a topic that I keep finding myself reflecting on is just the topic of beauty, right? And primarily because of the beautiful as a crucifix, line, but I wanted to kind of take a step back and just talk about sort of the Catholic understanding of beauty. And there's a lot that can be said here, but I think the quickest way to address it is when, so you've got particulars and you have universals, right? Universal, God is this, you know, the source of all, the ultimate universal, right? I mean, he's eternal truth itself, right? Particulars are stuff here in this passing world, right? And so beauty is when that which is universal penetrates and reveals itself in a particular, right? So if, you know, now I'm not just looking at a landscape, I'm looking at a beautiful landscape because there's something just like eternal and universal that has penetrated what is in front of me and is shining through it and moving me, right, in a way that I might not necessarily be able to vocalize or explain, but it's moving the heart.
1: Oh no, like the first time I met Bess, I looked at her and I said, you are very particular. That's what I said.
2: Right. But anyways, what I was trying to get at was that, so particulars, right, when you are married to someone, you two are locked in the particulars of life with one another. And the more and more that the person has lived out the vocation of marriage and has made that act of self-gift, and there's that shared act of self-gift of each living out the consummatum est, to, right, both pouring themselves out, then God, in his grace, he's shining through the particulars of everyday life. You know, like I'm reminded of like Thérèse of Lisieux. You know, ultimately, she's talking about like the vocation to love, rather than saying it's got to be this big, lofty thing of I'm going to go and be a missionary in this fancy place. I'm going to just find opportunities for love in everyday life, and I'm living out my vocation to holiness, and God is shining through those little moments in those little ways. Well, in a vocation to marriage properly lived, mm-hmm. you've got all of these little particulars, these little moments that are just being
1: details.
2: Lit up. And here it's being culminated, right, in death, to death do us part, and he sees his wife, and he says she's emaciated, I mean, her body itself, but he sees that her body in getting to that place, it was the result of years of her pouring herself out in love to him, and so that incarnational aspect of the faith came alive for him because he's able to see the universals alive in those particulars, which brought about, just the divine mystery of their love story.
1: No, that's beautiful, that's true. I am reminded of like a worldly saying that's like the opposite of that. But like the devil is in the details, mm-hmm. right? But what you're saying and what is right is that God is in the particulars. God is in the details. This is like when you talked about the little way of Thérèse, and that's what I think why it was so powerful when he says. I mean, he says so many things in this little short clip, mm-hmm. and apparently there's others that I need to hear. But like it starts off kind of like off-putting. When he's talking about, I mean, people think like, well, how cruel mm-hmm. that you're calling your wife, you know, very old and ugly and wrinkled and fat and not very bright or even nasty. Now, he's not calling her that. But he's saying if this is the case, mm-hmm. right, and that our bodies tend to do that, mm-hmm. right? Right. And he's saying this is like, if you still find them beautiful in that, then you're able to see God. You're able to see God through the particulars of that relationship, in the simplicity and the beauty that is your wife who's passed away. But when he said, "I fell in love with her again," which is right before the crucifix, "I fell in love with her again." It's like that was, I did. That's what I did. Just moved me because
0: that nuke.
1: Yeah, because what you realize is like. What are you prizing and what are you valuing in life, mm-hmm. And then when he made the remark about the crucifix, as beautiful as a crucifix, all that stuff that makes me realize why I need not only to be Catholic but to stay Catholic, The fact that we have a crucifix, mm-hmm. right, which is way better than a Hallmark card.
0: But it's also ugly.
1: Yeah, you mean a plain cross, like a...
0: Oh, it's the ugliest thing of all time.
1: Well, yes and no.
0: Which is counterintuitive.
1: But people don't think that, and they just got offended by what you said. But you're right in that it's in its simplicity. Because, right. you know, what I'll talk to people about, like, why we Catholics have a crucifix. And I'll just say it simply like this. It is no miracle that God is off the cross. Right? The miracle is not that God is off the cross. So when a Protestant says to me, don't you know Jesus is not on the cross anymore? Mm-hmm. You're worshiping a dead body on a cross. It's like, exactly. Because it's, you know, it's a Hallmark card. It's a feel-good card to say, oh, good for Jesus. He's off that cross. He's not in pain anymore. He's God. It's a no-brainer. Yeah, he's God, so he's not going to be overcome by death. The miracle, and what I need to be reminded of, is that he did that for me.
0: Right.
1: And what did he do? He suffered and died. Mm-hmm. And that's why that crucifix is so important. And when you connect that to marriage, your entire life, mm-hmm. this is one of the most beautiful expressions of love that I've ever heard and I think ever will hear. Yeah. And we all need to live that way for marriage. Yeah. Hail Mary, full of grace, the Lord is with thee. Blessed art thou among women, and blessed is the fruit of thy womb, Jesus. Holy Mary, Mother of God, pray for us sinners, now and at the hour of our death.
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8: This is a Did You Know moment with Sandra McDevitt. Did you know Pope St. John Paul II, as a young boy, prayed to the Holy Spirit to help him with his math homework? At the age of 11, he was having trouble with math. His father showed him a book with a hymn to the Holy Spirit, Veni Creator Spiritus. Every day, Pope John Paul II prayed that hymn, and yes, his math improved. Written in the 9th century by a Benedictine monk, it is an invocation to the Holy Spirit in Gregorian chant. It is sung at Pentecost, the consecration of a bishop or a priest, and other times. Many are familiar with the English words, Come, Holy Spirit, Creator bless.
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16: We are all shaped by mentors and guides in our lives, and that can include great professors who inspire and motivate us to new academic horizons. 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And then we talk to author Peggy Stanton about her new and timely book, The United Saints of America. Hello, I'm Matthew Bunsen, Vice President and Editorial Director of EWTN News and host of Register Radio, joined, as always, here in D.C. by my co-host, Shannon Mullen, Editor-in-Chief of the National Catholic Register. How are you, Shannon?
17: Very well, Matthew. Good to be with you.
16: So I know that as we move toward another academic year across the country, the Register thought it might be worth taking a moment and reflecting on beloved Catholic professors.
17: Yes, we could come up with a long list of ills facing academia, higher ed today, wokeism, activism, censorship, rising tuition, and AI, a lot of angst surrounding AI, and rampant cheating. Let's throw that in too. But a great professor rises above all that and really can be a transformative presence on a college campus, and that's what this package of stories is all about.
16: And one of those professors is law professor Sharif Gurgis at the Notre Dame School of Law. He was inspired by a professor of his own, the legendary Professor Ravi George at Princeton University. And Professor Gurgis joins us now. Thank you so much for taking the time to be with us today.
18: Thank you for having me.
16: So I know that before joining Notre Dame, you had a remarkable and have had a remarkable career, including a law clerk to Supreme Court Justice Samuel Alito and D.C. Circuit Court Judge Thomas Griffin. For the record, you received a Ph.D. in philosophy at Princeton, a J.D. at Yale, a master's or B.Phil. In philosophy at Oxford as a Rhodes Scholar, and a bachelor's in philosophy at Princeton, summa cum laude. So I think you are eminently qualified to talk about professors, especially great professors. But let's start a little bit with you. What were some of the great motivating moments in your academic career where you thought to yourself, boy, I'd love to be just like that professor?
18: Well, I would start, I guess, with my experience with Ravi George as an undergrad when I was taking his classes as an undergrad. I remember the first few lectures of his civil liberties class, which covers constitutional rights debates and the philosophical underpinnings of the different views on them, abortion, marriage, religious liberty, discrimination, equal protection, and so on. And I was completely captivated by the combination of the rigor with which he was able to present both sides and the clarity of his thought. And I thought that it made it so much easier for me as a student first encountering those issues to think through them in a systematic way. I saw people in a super progressive environment like Princeton changing their minds on those issues because he gave them the space and the material to think through them for themselves. And I was totally hooked. I was captivated. And that set me on the track that ended where I am.
17: Yeah, our story, Professor, is written by Luke Larson. It's a really interesting piece, and he makes the point that there's kind of a family tree in academia where great professors inspire other professors. This has a long history in our church, And so I'm kind of curious, in your case with Professor George, in what way do you find your own teaching style has elements that you may have picked up from him?
18: Yeah, it definitely does. If you entered my classroom and entered his classroom within a year of each other, you'd notice them immediately. One thing is that he, especially when he's teaching a large lecture class like that, he really does make it a point to push students to come up with, and then if they can't do it, to articulate for them the very strongest arguments on both sides. Not because everything's relative and there's no truth about the matter, but because of his strong conviction, which I share, that by getting clear on the best arguments on both sides, you'll be in a better position to see the truth and to really own it and appropriate it for yourself. So that's a big part of it. And the way he carried that out, and I imitate to some extent, involves a little bit of theater. He's jumping up all around the room. He's darting here and there. He's calling on students. He's playing them off each other. He's having a ton of fun with it. He's thinking in real time in a way that grips you by the issues, in something like the way you imagine he was first gripped by the issues. And in what I think of as a much inferior way, I try to have some of that in my own classroom and give people a sense of why these issues are difficult and why they're exciting and worth thinking through clearly. And then another piece of it is that when a student articulates a point, I try to articulate it back to them in as clear and concise a way as I'm able to, both to make sure that they understand that they're being heard and to help them clarify their own thinking as the discussion goes on.
16: So as you have evolved in your own fashion as a professor, what have been the biggest challenges? And looking back, how did these great professors prepare you for adapting to what is a very rapidly changing sort of technological and academic culture?
18: Yeah, well, some of those tech changes have not yet made a big dent in law school teaching, partly because, for example, evaluations mostly depend on a final exam that we can administer to them in person and have them do it under lockdown so that nothing else on their computer but the exam software works, and so on. So AI has not been as much of an issue so far. But in general, I think their example has helped me to strike a balance between, on the one hand, being very forthright about my own views and defending my views even on very controversial topics in my scholarship, and being very open about that, and then also being willing to defend my views in the public square on those same issues in debates or op-eds or what have you. And then on the other hand, having a very sharp division of labor where in the classroom, my job is not to force my views on anybody, but to again, position them to see the arguments for the different views. And I think that the key that I have learned from them over time, because sometimes I've thought to myself, oh gosh, I just published an op-ed on this issue defending the Supreme Court's decision in Dobbs, for example, overruling Roe. And now I'm going to enter the classroom. Some of my students might have seen that. And how do I handle that? I think the key is just to be cheerfully, serenely confident in the different roles that I have in both of them. So not feeling sheepish to defend my view when I'm in the public square, and not feeling self-conscious about the fact that I just did that when I'm pushing students to think critically in the classroom.
17: Professor, you're making me think back to, did I have any cheerful professors? I'm trying to think. What would you say are some of the core attributes that make for a great professor?
18: Well, the biggest one is a completely unstinting devotion to the truth, to figuring out what the truth is, and to defending it as clearly and clear-headedly and honorably as you can, accepting, you know, following arguments where they lead, not fudging anything out of a desire for a cleaner rhetorical delivery of the bottom line that you want, and so on. And then to instill that love of the truth and dedication to it and integrity about it in your students by example and by pushing them in the classroom. And you talked about academic lineage a little bit earlier. Professor George is, you know, the biggest mentor in my life. There are others. He himself was mentored by and learned a ton from John Finnis. His teachers at Oxford who was a convert to Catholicism and spent decades at the University of Oxford and later at Notre Dame Law School as well. And that's the virtue that he always singles out in Finnis. Finnis is a genius, a towering intellect, put natural law theory on the map after long, long period of contempt for it in academic settings, worked within the classical and Catholic intellectual traditions very powerfully. But the thing that most stood out to him about Finnis was Finnis's own dedication to the truth that shines through everything he does, through his teaching, through his scholarship. And I think that's the most important thing. And then the second is a kind of love for your students, a real desire for their good, which in that setting in particular involves a desire to instill in them the spirit of truth-seeking and to help them find their own way to the truth. And, you know, if you've got those two things down, everything else follows.
16: Do you find, too, that over the last years, have the students changed? In other words, is it more difficult to teach today? Are students more afraid of potential cancel culture? Or how are they approaching some of the and responding to these key principles that you want to give them?
18: Excuse me. I think there has been some change, but some of it for the better. So the cancel culture thing peaked maybe 5 years ago, and it is getting better where students increasingly feel comfortable speaking their minds on different issues. We have it very good at Notre Dame Law School where we have a really strong culture of openness and open-mindedness and a setting where people of traditional views and progressive views and everything in between feel free to speak their mind. But it's also true at other schools, too. I was a visiting professor this past semester at Harvard Law School, and in that setting where I know for a fact students several years ago with a more conservative bent, for example, would have been very afraid to speak their mind, they seem to be more comfortable doing that. The thing that has gotten harder is that I think students over time have had less of a capacity for reading. So they find readings that would have felt like normal length 5 or 10 years ago feel onerous now. And there's obvious answers, explanations for that in the use of social media and phones and the distractibility of online culture. And that's been a challenge. But I have found that students are willing to try to rise to that challenge if you express confidence in them and explain to them the value of reading the pages that you're assigning.
17: Professor, are you conscious of the fact that you're now inspiring others? Do you think about that role as a role model and a mentor?
18: I certainly hope to be able to do that. I'm 5 years in, so I don't have a long track record, and I certainly have a lot of growing to do. But it is something I care about. And the easiest way to mentor somebody, or the sort of student that most naturally looks for the mentoring, is somebody who's thinking about the academic vocation itself. And so, of course, we do have some of that in law school settings, and Notre Dame Law School has very strong students academically, and some of them want to become professors. And so I always seek out the conversations where that kind of mentoring can happen, and I let them know that I'm available for that. But at a school with a Catholic mission like Notre Dame, there's another kind of mentoring that also happens, which is just helping a student think about how to integrate their faith with their legal practice and how to think about how the law relates to broader moral principles and faith tradition and so on. And there are plenty of opportunities for that. And again, what I've found so far is that making it known up front at the beginning of the class that you're available for those conversations, and then taking a lighter touch in the lectures themselves over the course of the semester, is a nice combination for giving people the space, but also the permission to come to you with those things.
16: Well, that's a perfect place to leave this conversation. Professor Sharif Girgis, thank you so much for being with us.
18: Thank you.
16: 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Next up, Shannon Mullen and I talk with Peggy Stanton about her new and timely book, The United Saints of America. Don't go anywhere.
19: 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I'm Montse Alvarado with some great news. 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
16: 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I'm Matthew Bunsen here with Shannon Mullen, Editor-in-Chief of the National Catholic Register. Well, a new book is exploring Catholic shrines across America, state by state. Catholic author Peggy Stanton invites all of us on a state-by-state pilgrimage to churches, shrines, and holy sites to tell a very important story of Catholicism in America. And Peggy joins us now. Welcome to Register Radio, Peggy.
21: Thank you, Matthew. Good to be here. Thank you.
16: Well, your book, United Saints of America, it's perfect timing, of course, for here we are celebrating the 250th anniversary of our country. But I'd love to know what inspired you to think of this particular way of approaching such a great topic.
21: Well, you know, the original idea of doing a book that coincided with the 250th anniversary of our country, I have to give that credit to my editor, Joe McAleer, who, you know, he came to me and he said, I would really like to do a book that highlighted the 250th birthday of the country, but, you know, to emphasize the Catholicism's roots in the founding of this country, as the fact that so many, many states have shrines dedicated to Mary. So, Matthew, I had never done a travel book. I'm not a travel guide. I'm a storyteller. And at first, I kind of resisted because, you know, that was not my genre. But once we got into it, you know, we tried it to not only talk about the shrine, but about the, and I was particularly interested in the backstory behind these shrines. So there's a beautiful story. And I was very, very awed. I mean, we knew these things generally, but we got into detail of the Catholic missionaries, you know, first the Franciscans and then the Jesuits who came over and under the worst weather and danger wanted to bring the gospel, you know, to ears that had never heard of Jesus Christ. So we tried to include a bit of history of the state, the backstory of, if there's a particularly good backstory, of how a shrine maybe came about, and to talk about some of these wonderful missionaries, you know, it's like Junipero Serra and Isaac Jones and the courage and bravery of these people. Pere Marquette, imagine canoeing down the Mississippi in all kinds of weather. Canoeing.
17: Yeah, amazing. Peggy, you know, so much of our experience as Catholics in the United States is parochial in every sense of that word. You know, we know about our local parishes, and that's kind of
21: right.
17: That's kind of our primary perspective on the faith. My co-host Matthew has really done great work in showing in his books and his research, showing the wider picture. And now you've done that with your book as well. Why is it important for Catholics to be in touch with that wider national perspective of the history of our faith?
21: Oh, I think it's terribly important, because I think that I would say a large majority of, or at least a large minority, Catholics do not know the history and do not know how much we were involved and our values were involved in the founding of this country.
16: Yeah, Peggy,
21: I think it's so important to know it. And it makes you very proud of your faith as well as your country.
17: Absolutely.
16: Yeah, Peggy, you really make an important point in your book, too, and that is the place of Mary in the life of American Catholicism.
21: Right, yeah. Well, so many of those missionaries were very, very devoted to her. You know, she, even it's, at least it's legendary, but it I included it that in 1492, when Christopher Columbus arrived, imagine that. They say he dedicated this new land he had found to the Immaculate Conception, to Mary under the Immaculate Conception. And then, of course, that tradition went on with throughout the founding of the country, including when the first bishop of Baltimore, John Carroll, he dedicated to Mary under the Immaculate Conception. So, and I wouldn't you say that most Catholics would not know that?
16: I would agree.
17: Yeah, I think I would. If you pressed me, I think I could probably come up with about a dozen shrines. I'm from the Northeast, where a lot of the shrines are. But is there one or two that really stood out that you weren't aware of that you came across in your research, Peggy?
21: Well, yeah. I some of my favorite stories are the Cross Chapel in Arizona. Have you ever seen that? It's hewn right out of the beautiful Sedona Red Rock countryside. And the original idea for this, believe it or not, started in with a Hungarian architect who had seen the recently completed Empire State Building, and somehow looking at it in this particular light, she saw the figure of a cross. And she said, oh my, what an idea for a church. And so she was going to build this massive church overlooking the Danube River. But then along came World War II, and that was the end of that idea. So it rested quietly in the back of her mind till 20 years later, when she bought a ranch near Sedona, and she looked out over that countryside and said, this seems to be a land crying out to be closer to God. And she chose a big, huge, you know, piece of red rock. I don't know if you've ever been there. It's miles and miles of beautiful red rock formations. And one of those formations looks like Madonna and Child. And she looked at that and she said, this is it. This is what I want to do. And it now draws a million visitors a year.
17: Wow.
21: And she paid for it herself, by the way, and she had it done.
16: Yeah, well, your book goes alphabetically, basically from Alabama all the way to Wyoming, with
21: right.
16: The District of Columbia is sort of an add-on or a coda, as they say. Obviously, a lot of research has to go into this, but also making some very deliberate choices. What were some of your parameters for deciding, well, how about this, but not necessarily that?
21: Interesting question. Well, as I would go through the research of each state, it was the story. I found a really interesting, compelling story as to how this shrine came about. That is what drew me in. And I was amazed as how many shrines were inspired by Medjugorje.
16: Mm-hmm.
21: Ohio, Delaware, Arizona, and beautiful shrines were inspired. And then I was also, we wanted to include a little catechesis. So where there was a chance to do that, I did that.
16: Yeah, well, Peggy, I know that you're the author of a number of books. The famous one, of course, is From the White House to the White Cross, Confessions of a TV News Correspondent. And you yourself mentioned in the book about the importance of St. Patrick's Cathedral. So I wanted to give a shout-out to that in the brief amount of time that we have left, because I know that was a life-changing venue for you. You write that you had great moments of walking to the cathedral for 7 a.m. Mass, and how, as a fallen-away Catholic ABC executive, that your life was changed, as you just noted, by a pamphlet about Medjugorje. So where can people find your book?
21: They can find it by going to very easy, shopmercy.org. That's, you can go directly to the publisher. It'll be on Amazon and everything, but right now, that it just came out about July 3rd. If you go right to the publisher, shopmercy.org, you can get it much faster.
16: That's great. Well, the book is The United Saints of America, and you can read Joe Pronishin's review of the book at ncregister.com. Well, Peggy, thanks so much for joining us.
21: Thanks and having me, and it's good to be with you again, Matthew.
16: Well, God bless. Well, that's it for Register Radio for this week. Remember, for more news, analysis, and commentary, check out the National Catholic Register online at ncregister.com. Thanks for joining us. On behalf of our producer, Michael McCall, and Shannon Mullen, I'm Matthew Bunsen. Please take care and God bless.
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25: The year 750 A.D., during the consecration at the Holy Sacrifice of the Mass, a priest in Lanciano, Italy, who doubts the real presence of Jesus Christ in the Holy Eucharist, is stunned when the host transforms into human flesh and the wine transforms into human blood. The blood then coagulates into five drops, which are said to represent the five wounds of Christ. In 1971, the miracle of Lanciano was confirmed by modern science. The conserved flesh is found to be cardiac muscle tissue, and the blood is human type AB positive, the same blood found in other Eucharistic miracles even today.
1: He captivates viewers with thought-provoking political and cultural reporting that resonates with Catholics and people of faith.
3: In the Bible, in James 5:16, you find the line, "Confess your sins one to another." What does that mean? Protestants say we can do it ourselves. We don't need a formal sacrament.
1: The world over with Raymond Aron.

0: Glory to Jesus Christ. Annunciation Byzantine Catholic Parish presents Light of the East, a program revealing how the Eastern Catholic Churches have nourished the Roman Catholic Churches and today's world in profound ways through their histories, traditions, mysteries, and spirituality. Hello, I am Father Thomas J. Loya, pastor of Annunciation of the Mother of God Byzantine Catholic Church in Homer Glen, Illinois, and this is a story of the Eastern Churches, an inspiring story of faith, courage, intrigue, mystery, spirituality, dissension, and reconciliation. But most of all, this is an expression of a great experience of faith through our unique divine liturgy. 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
0: Glory to Jesus Christ. Welcome to Light of the East. I am Father Thomas Loya, your host. Have you noticed that there's more and more men, especially young men, many of them, most of them, I think, are single, that are returning to church? They're showing up in bigger numbers now. They're entering into RCIA or any kind of convert program, convert instructions. They're reverts, in other words, they're returning because they may have been born and raised Catholic but fell away. They're beginning to populate more and more the church, East and West, at least in the Western world, in America, because the reason I know that is because I'm a pastor, I see it and experience it myself, but also when talking to my brother priests and even bishops, they're noticing it as well. It's like an interesting phenomenon. It's a very hopeful one, but a curious one. And the reason I say curious is because for so long, and oftentimes in certain cultures for many, many years, it has been where the men were less populating the church than the women. In other words, it seemed like it was harder for men to attend church, to feel comfortable in church. It was almost like it was for women and children. And there are certain cultures where that's actually more prevalent than others. But in America, certainly, there has been a problem with not having the men in church, at least not in the numbers we should have. Again, it was seen kind of like, well, church is like for women and kids, and men somehow, for whatever reasons, were kind of shy about going to church. It just didn't resonate with them like it should. Not all men, of course, but especially in recent decades in our churches, East and West, it was very much the case where it was the men who had a harder time coming to church. And many times it's assumed that, well, men just aren't as spiritual by nature as women. Well, that's true to a certain extent. However, I would say this, that men and women come at spirituality in different ways. Now, the women do so in a way that is very obvious. The men do so in a way that maybe is not so obvious. And it takes a little bit more for them to come to what you might call spirituality in the life of the church. But that is changing. And it's very interesting and encouraging. But we have to look at why. And a lot of this change is happening even in the Eastern churches. There are a number of men that I've talked to that have come to me for counsel because they say that I'm Latin Rite Catholic, but I'm thinking of becoming Orthodox. I'm looking at the Eastern churches. Now, I'm glad they come to me because many of these men that do this, and it is kind of a phenomenon. It is happening with a certain frequency. A lot of young men are jumping over to the Orthodox Church. And I'm not making a judgment on that. However, many of them also still want to remain in the Catholic Church.

0: don't want to break with the Catholic Church, because if you go to the Orthodox Church, you're breaking with the Catholic Church. Again, I'm not judging the Orthodox Church or judging someone's decision. I'm simply speaking factually. And many of these Latin Rite men, these Catholic men, don't want to break. Some of them may not understand that they're breaking. Some of them may not really think it's that big a deal because they're in search of something. They're yearning for something. So some of them have fortunately come to me. The reason why I say fortunately is because I'm glad that they at least know about the Eastern Catholic Churches, that it is another choice for worship, for spirituality, that keeps you still in the church, still in communion with Rome. That's part of the beauty of the having the different rites of the church, East and West. I'm glad they do come to me in their discernment to sort things out. Not all of them do. But why are they coming to the Eastern churches? Again, not all of them. They're coming to the Latin Rite Church as well, which I'm thrilled about as well. But at the same time, we are noticing a number of them coming to the Eastern churches. Once they learn about it, most of them know about Orthodoxy. Most people who are Catholic, they know about the Orthodox Church. They don't maybe know a lot about it, but they know basically it exists and that it's different and so on. But those same Catholics don't know, they're not as familiar with the Eastern Catholic churches, which are right under their nose, right in the same family. So a lot of these men will choose Orthodoxy only because they don't know about the Eastern Catholic churches, which is part of the reason I host this program. And in obedience to St. John Paul II and also the current Pope, Pope Leo XIV, because they both have said that the whole church has to learn more about the Eastern Catholic churches, and that's what I'm all about here. So I'm glad you're listening. Well, when we look at these men coming to the Eastern churches in particular, the question is, and we pastors ask ourselves, well, why? Not that we don't think they should, or that we're totally mystified. It's just that it's like a trend. It's something that's happening now when for so long it wasn't happening. So why is it happening? Well, in order to answer that question, we have to look at a few things. We have to look at, first, manhood. What is it that men seek? What is the DNA of manhood? How are men hardwired? And for this, we have to reach into a little bit of St. John Paul II's great wisdom on the whole world of complementarity of man and woman, expressed especially through his voluminous teaching on the theology of the body. It has become known as the theology of the body. In other words, it's a way of looking at manhood and womanhood in a mystical way. In other words, why are we man and woman in relation to God? God made us male and female, and he made us in his image and likeness, but as male and female. So there has to be a way that manhood reflects the image and likeness of God by virtue of manhood, just as there is with womanhood. And this is a very, very crucial thing for us to learn about, because it's a key factor in whether a marriage will be happy and long-lasting or not. I do a lot of counseling. I have a degree in counseling, so I am a trained counselor. And after all my years of experience in the priesthood, I have dealt with many, many married couples. I still do. And families, even single people, of course, too. Or young people, children, whatever. I counsel anybody. But I do a lot of marriage and family counseling, especially these days, because the way the world is, people are very hurt in these areas. And I always tell a couple that comes to me, there's basically two pillars upon which marriage rests. Spirituality, which is number one. That's kind of an overarching one. Where is our spirituality? Now, that may seem a little bit pious or superficial, but it's actually very concrete and very, very important. Second to that is for the man and the woman, the husband and wife, to understand each other better as man and woman. In other words, what does she need as a woman from him? What does he need as a man from her? This is what John Paul II said. In fact, he said that the whole well-being of humanity would depend upon whether we understand and know the answer to that question. Who will man be for woman and woman for man? When there's difficulties happening in marriage, it's in either of those two pillars or both. They kind of work together. The spirituality is going bad or not what it should be. And related to that is the lack of understanding between the couple and on each one's part of who the other one is as man and woman, and therefore what their needs are. And marriage is all about meeting the respective needs of each other, not only as persons, but as man and woman. In other words, specific needs to man, specific needs to womanhood. That's complementarity. God made it that way. Remember, when he created woman, he did so because he wanted man to have a quote-unquote suitable companion, which means that she must have something that he needs. And conversely, he has something that she needs. And that's how marriage is supposed to work. We just have to understand what those needs are and learn how to meet them in one another. So what is it that men look for? How are they hardwired? This will give us some of the answer between why there's this phenomenon of men returning to church. Again, I'm curious about it. We're all curious about it, not because there's something wrong, but because there's something right about it that we've been waiting for a long time. And now it's starting to happen. Well, a few things about men. Men live in a sort of hierarchy. They like to see order of things. By hierarchy, I mean this is the boss. This is the one in charge. This is the top dog. This is the one who has the authority. And then there's that one under him, and that one under him or her, and etc., etc., all the way down the line. Hierarchy. Think of it as a vertical kind of view. And men like to know where they stand, where everybody stands in that hierarchy. And men are hardwired to not only want to know that, to see it, but to adhere to it and make sure everybody else does as well. So they look for a definite sense of hierarchy. Who is in charge? Who is the one that is honored? Who is the one that is respected? And in the Eastern churches, there is a very strong sense of that. Now, when I point out these things from the Eastern churches, I am in no way saying they don't exist in the West. It just that I'm explaining how they exist in the East because we're trying to find out what draws men today to the Eastern churches. So that's what we're looking at more specifically. So hierarchy is, first of all, we're going to talk about hierarchy. And that's very clear in the Eastern churches. We have a definite sense of hierarchy in the liturgy, the iconography. There's even a rite of preparation of the gifts before the liturgy begins, in which we actually cut the bread to prepare the bread, and we do so by putting it on a discos. It'll be eventually consecrated, but we do so by mentioning hierarchy. We start with the Blessed Mother, then the angels in heaven, and then the prophets and the apostles. There's a 9 levels of that, 9 levels of hierarchy, and then below that, we remember those who are deceased and those who are living, too. And then finally, the priest puts a little particle in the discos for himself. When we come back, we're going to talk more about this idea of what is it that is drawing men to the church, East and West, but in particular to the East. I'm Father Thomas Loya on Light of the East.
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4: Hey, it's Wednesday. 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
1: Visit the Annunciation Byzantine Catholic Parish Facebook homepage every morning for just another way to think about things.
4: You know, I love being a Byzantine Catholic.
0: 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That's HaberLife.org.

0: Welcome back to Light of the East. I'm Father Thomas Loya, your host, and we're searching through this phenomenon, this really encouraging phenomenon of men, especially young men, most of them are single, not all, that are returning to the church and becoming more active in church again, and how the church, East and West, especially in America, has longed for this to happen. And I'm speaking about how it's happening and why it might be happening in the Eastern churches. So our first characteristic of manhood, because that's what we have to understand first, what is it that attracts men? How are they hardwired? We said hierarchy, a sense of verticality, of hierarchy. Secondly, what attracts men is a very obvious singular purpose. That's why men don't like what's commonly called chick flicks. In other words, films that have a lot to do with romance. They don't mind a little bit in there, but they don't like the whole movie being about that. Men like films, for example, that we might call are more violent. But it's not because men like violence, not because of that at all. Why is there violence in movies? There's violence in movies because it's a battle between the good guy and the bad guy. And men are prone to want to see something accomplished. In other words, justice served, the order preserved, righteousness wins and is protected. That's why men like the kind of movies they do, which generally include some violence or fighting or whatever, but it's not just for that sake. So they look for the point of things. That's why, ladies, sometimes when you're explaining something to your husband, especially if it's something that he has to be concerned about, he likes it when you get to the point, because the men really, really are designed to see the point of things. Where is all this going? What do I have to do? What do I have to rescue or fix or save or protect or repair? He wants to know that right away. So in the Eastern churches, there's a very clear sign of the point of things. And that is that this is all about God, not about one another, not about anything else. It's about God. There's a heavy focus. We even pray ad orientem. The priest, the people, we face east. In other words, we're unidirectional. We're facing what is the point of all this. The point is God. It's not about everybody feeling good, everybody feeling like they get to play along. It's not about anything else except God. It's very, very clear. And his transcendence, his immanence too, but especially his transcendence. That's why the major icon in the Byzantine churches is Christ Pantocrator, all-powerful ruler, looming over the congregation. The icon is always up in the ceiling or the main central dome of the church. And it's a powerful icon. Huge. It tells you right away, this is what this building and anything in it is about. It's about this God Almighty, the God who is Father, Son, and Holy Spirit, the righteous judge and the lover of mankind. So that sense of transcendence, of the point of things, what has to be done, what are we all about, is also very strong in the Eastern churches, and it appeals to the male psycho-spiritual makeup. In other words, how men are hardwired. Another thing that men are attracted to is they want something to honor. They like to, and it goes back to this hierarchy, they like to know and they want to respect and give honor to the top dog or to the thing that really is of greatest dignity. You often see honor guards. Yes, there are women in honor guards today. However, by and large, look at, like, for example, in London, you know, those guards that stand like almost like statues, and sometimes people try to irritate them, and these men still stand there so perfectly. But if the person goes too far, those men will put you in their place, believe me. It's the honor guard of the Tomb of the Unknown Soldier. Men like to, in a sense, stand at attention to honor something greater than themselves. Because men, deep inside of them, they know that they become men by going up against being in the company of that which is greater than themselves. Because it causes them to strive harder, become more authentic men. So they honor that thing. So they get a strong sense that the Eastern Church, with all of its icons, its incense, the liturgy, is something that is of highest honor, of dignity. And therefore, we dress this way, we act this way, we step up, and we treat this church, this liturgy, with honor, because it exudes that. It exudes that it is greater than we are. And speaking of honor, that brings us to the next part of the hardwiring of men and why they may be attracted to the Eastern churches. Manhood is hardwired to honor especially womanhood. The dignity, the intrinsic dignity and holiness of womanhood, which is there. It's woven into womanhood. Every man knows deep in his manhood that womanhood has a certain dignity to it. Men instinctively, automatically do not want to harm womanhood. They want to protect it. They want to serve it. They want to make it happy. They want to present it, as it says in Ephesians chapter 5, as a spotless bride without stain or wrinkle or anything of that sort, as the scripture says. That's really what men want to do. Now, the fact that maybe they don't do it does not mean they don't want to. It's because they're hurt or handicapped in some way psycho-spiritually, but that's a whole other story. But by and large, men are designed to want to honor a womanhood. In other words, they need a kind of a princess. They need a queen mother. And men probably sense in the Eastern churches, because it's so rich with ritual and color and icons and incense, it's kind of very fussy in a sense. They sense a certain kind of queen mother. Yes, they know first and foremost it is God, as we said before, with the great Pantar Krator icon. But there's also a character to it that has sort of a queen mother, a very honorable feminine kind of character to it, that the men feel called to step up and to respect and to protect and to give of themselves for in honor of that. So men also want to be very serious about this thing called prayer or worship with God. See, it comes a little more natural to women because they're more relational, but for men, it's more like wanting to kind of wrestle a bit with God. See, men tend to wrestle a bit with God. That's how men come to respect other men or their situations. Like you see, and we're in the football season now, I'm always struck at how at the end of football games, these guys are out there like warriors, just banging each other up, you know, just really smashing into each other. They're giving it their all. It's like they're at war out there. And at the end of the game, as soon as the game is over, all that warlike intensity just goes away. And they're hugging each other and shaking each other's hands. It's like, gee, thank you for the big fight. Thank you for the opposition. It's like men tend to want to grow or develop by virtue of opposition. And that's the case with how men relate to God. And so the strong transcendence of God, you know, his awesomeness, also attracts men to the Eastern churches, because they kind of want to wrestle with God. They want to kind of deal with something at somebody. They kind of want to deal with something or somebody that they know is greater than themselves, to go up against it. They don't come to God with as much heart or intuition as the women do. In other words, for men, church doesn't have to be nice. They don't mind having a God who is a righteous judge and the lover of mankind. They know his tenderness. But they like his awesomeness. They like his sense of being that transcendent one that they have to go up against. In fact, in the tradition of the church, especially all the way back to the Old Testament, you may recall, there was a different places in the design of the Old Testament temple, out of which eventually the Christian temple church came. But there was a place for women who tended to be in the back, and the men would go up front. And what was that saying? It was saying that to approach the awesome God could be dangerous. Just like when Moses wanted to see God, and God says, okay, I'll show you myself, but I won't show you my face. You cannot gaze directly at me, otherwise you'll just be destroyed. No human being can, because I am so mighty and great. So I will protect you when I walk by you. You'll see me, but not face to face. Well, that's kind of like how it is when men approach prayer, and how prayer is, in a sense, in the church. And this comes out in Eastern churches, where you're approaching an awesome God. We even say, before people receive Holy Communion, the deacon or the priest will raise the chalice with the consecrated bread and wine, in other words, the real presence of the body and blood and soul divinity of Jesus Christ in that chalice, and the deacon or priest will raise it up to the congregation and say, approach with the fear of God and with faith. Now, does that mean we're supposed to be afraid of God, like he's mean? It doesn't mean a psychological fear. It means a psycho-spiritual, awesome sense of awesomeness of what it is you're approaching. Not just anybody can come up here. Don't dare to come up here if you are not in the right state of grace, as we often say in the church. You don't have the right belief, the right attitude. You're not part of the community. In other words, you're not baptized or chrismated or accepted into the community of the faith. Don't dare approach this. That's right. There are certain things that are like that in this world, although that's part of the problem of the world today. And one of the reasons men are seeking that by going back to church, they know that there is some places, some instances in life where we are not to approach. We are not worthy. We don't go there. And one of those places, believe it or not, is the Eucharist. There are many other reasons that are attracting men to the Eastern churches. These are just a few, but they're worth really studying so that we can magnify and amplify this wonderful growing phenomenon of men returning to church, East and West. Thanks for listening. I'm Father Thomas Loya on Light of the East.
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From the Light of the East, a new dawn of unity is in sight. God bless you, go with God, and may God grant you many happy years.

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0: And welcome once again to Father Spitzer's Universe at the busy intersection of faith and reason. I'm Doug Keck, the gatekeeper, here on Mother Angelica Way at the mothership where it all began back in 81. Email your questions to us at spitzersuniverse@ewtn.com. It's a big part of the show, a third of the show. 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It's a wonderful, wonderful tool. And you know, Father Spitzer's Universe is always available on our EW10 YouTube channel, which has exploded, and the EW10 Plus platform ever-expanding. And of course, today, the topic is the Catholic Church was founded by Jesus, taken from Father's book, Science, Reason, Faith, Discovering the Bible, available through our catalog, of course. And we'll be talking in a bit about another book that just came out, that Father has as well. That's kind of tied into this. And the book of the month for August from EW10 Publishing, The Examination of Conscience of Moral Theology by Father Wojciech Giertek. He's a really, really smart guy, I have to tell you. Interviewed him multiple times and hope to do that book in the near future. With that, speaking of very smart people, we have our own Father Spitzer. And it's great to be with you. And if you kick things off with a prayer, that would be great, Father.
1: Sure. In the name of the Father, and of the Son, and of the Holy Spirit. Amen. He's Heavenly Father, we give you thanks for your many blessings to us, the blessing especially of all those who are helping us here in this broadcast. Please, Lord, bless our show today. Bless Doug, myself, our whole team, and, of course, all of our audience members, so that everything we do and say will be brought to fruition in your will, for the good of your people, your church, and your kingdom. We ask all of these things through Jesus our Lord. Amen. And Mary, seat of wisdom, pray for us. In the name of the Father, and of the Son, and of the Holy Spirit. Amen.
0: Amen. Always good to be with you, Father. And I just wanted to take an aside and kind of take off the grace from those prayers to do a shout out to somebody who did a lot of great work for EW10, a producer by the name of Richard Payne, and somebody I considered a friend for many years, and did some great work. There are many programs people would be familiar with that he worked on for EW10. Some of them will show there. Saints Alive was one. The Saints Speak, that's Richard Payne there, doing the actual interview. He had a great voice. He was an incredible scholar of the faith. In fact, I'll mention a couple of other things. He did a series of programs with his son, Stephen. They really were a team from 1991 on. And that was Jesus Living in Mary. They did a couple of those programs, one on Church. And then they did several for us, Parable, Eucharist, Saints Alive, the very, very popular Wolf in Sheep's Clothing, and its sequel, The Gender Agenda, as well. And wonderful, wonderful marriage of his incredible ability to get the richness of the faith, and his son's incredible ability as a Hollywood-trained cinematographer to really create wonderful programs that were totally, totally orthodox, and we were always proud. And I just want to read a couple of things Steve said about his dad. In memory, could give people an idea. My father, Richard Payne, spent his whole life on a single question, the one he built everything else around. How do truth and love become one? He said, St. Thomas gave him the truth. St. Bonaventure gave him the love. And he was famous in the 60s. He brought to print some of the first Catholic minds of the age, a young theologian named Joseph Ratzinger, who would become Pope Benedict XVI, Hans von Balthasar. He conceived and built two monumental series that were done called The Classics of Western Spirituality and the 25-volume World Spirituality, and gave treasures of the Church back to the world. And for that, he was called the National Treasure. But this was important. At the very height, he watched the world drift away from the faith he loved, and he walked away to give everything he had left to work, rooted wholly and unmistakably in his Catholic faith. And that's when the two of them started working on some of those great programs. I just want to say he was a man who was totally dedicated. You know, it was interesting in dealing with Richard, because he always wanted, and Steve and Richard always wanted it to be better and better. And I was the guy, you know, sitting there saying, along with John Elson and Peter Gagnon, you know, we only have so much money. We only afford to do this, you know. And, you know, they would go ahead and they would do it anyway, and really put themselves in such a sacrificial way. and we really owe them a debt of gratitude. And one other thing that Steve mentioned that makes me really like Richard was the fact that he was a diehard Yankee fan, and so that was another connection that we had over those years. So anyway, that's EW10 saluting Richard Payne and praying for Stephen and his family, and I'm sure Richard is well ensconced in heaven. I know I'm not allowed to say that, but I said it anyway, because he really was a great man, so, and we owe him a debt of gratitude. What's interesting, let me go to a news story here quickly. Just because it turned out that I actually met the Paynes in 1996, right before I came to EWTN. They were doing the Montfort program, and we were involved with Marriage Encounter, and we would use Montfort Seminary out on Long Island, Bayshore, to be the locale for where the weekends were done, and that's where we done. So we met them there to do an interview. They mistakenly thought we were going to talk about Montfort theology, and we mistakenly thought they were going to talk about Marriage Encounter, but because our Montfort priest hadn't bothered to tell anybody exactly what we were talking about. It didn't work out very well, but we had a great time. But it's very sad that in this timing that I just read within the last couple of weeks, actually the last week, the former Catholic seminary and boarding school in Bayshore, New York, is now set to become a Muslim boarding school. It was founded in 1926 by the Montfort fathers, used to train priests, etc. At one time it had 120 boys, according to a website, aims to provide an education in accordance with the Quran. And apparently the people are not happy about that locally. But I think it's interesting, too, because apparently originally it was supposed to be turned into a home, like a home for people, you know, who are in bad shape, disability, etc., like that kind of. And they didn't want that either. So they turned that away, and now they've got themselves this situation. But without casting aspersions or judging anybody, it's just sad to see something as powerful as the Montfort missionaries, and for the importance that it was even to my own personal journey along with my wife. So we're sad to see that go. And since it connected to my meeting with the Paynes, I thought it was worth mentioning. So how do you feel when you see, you know, maybe things that you grew up with or dealt with in the past, and then kind of withering on the vine, or the properties being sold off?
1: Well, I'm a future-looking guy, you know. I do regret seeing things that were of real value and inspiration wither away. Obviously, nobody likes seeing it, but I'm always looking for new opportunities, new ways of evangelizing, new ways of getting the faith to the next generation of people, new ways of rekindling the spirit. And I just see it everywhere. I was just at this Napa Institute the other day, and I have to tell you, there are literally hundreds of these nonprofits that come and they give these presentations about what they're doing. And I'm telling you, the spirit is alive. I mean, we are in right now a very much a time of renewal, and I'm just caught up in it myself. And so many other people are caught up in it, and so many great organizations that are springing up everywhere and growing exceedingly rapidly, thanks to the generosity of many, many good people. And so I see this as a time of renewal. And yes, there are some terrible things going on, yet at the same time, I'm even beginning to see a turnaround in the belief levels of young people. I'm beginning to see not only that, but, well, it's not quite reaching the millennials yet, but, I mean, Gen Alphas and the younger part of the Gen Zs are kind of coming along. And I also see, like I said, not just the organization, but I see pro-life getting stronger, religious liberty getting stronger, a variety of other things that are really happening. The nation is doing pretty well. And above all, I think the Catholic Church in the nation is very forward-looking, very creative, future-oriented, very Holy Spirit alive and well, active. And so, you know, as one person said to me, though, Spitzer, you're an optimist and I'm a pessimist. He'll be happier than me, but I'll be right more often. But he was never right more often. That was the whole deal. You know, his pessimism got him nowhere and made him unhappy, because you really do have to believe that God is in control of this. And right when I see all some stuff happening that's bad,
0: now,
1: I'm
0: Father,
1: seeing a whole lot of new stuff that's good.
0: There is a lot of good, exciting things that I would like to say to Mother and to shout out for Mother Angelica, because Mother Angelica from 1981 on, and her sisters, kept the spirit of the church alive in a lot through a lot of tough times. And a lot of things that are happening today are the fruit of her work for people who are inspired or kept the faith in their family because they had a place to find it on EWTN. So anyway, I think
1: absolutely
0: give that connection to Mother. New York's...
1: EWTN continues to be super creative. Right. You're one of the apostolates that's going off into the future with a rocket ship. So I think it's fantastic.
0: Absolutely. New York says Catholic sisters will not be required to participate in assisted suicide. We talked about this story earlier. Coalition of Religious Sisters in New York State won a major victory in federal court when the state agreed not to force the sisters to participate in looming assisted suicide regime. The law actually just basically just went into effect this week. The decision was announced by the Beckett Fund for Religious Liberty, representing the sisters, along with the Rockville Center Bishop John Bars, also was involved. Mother Mary Rose Heary, the Priorist General of the Carmelite of the Aged and Infirm, said the legal group's press release that families entrusted their loved ones to us and as sisters would gratefully continue honoring the trust to remain beside every resident until the very end. It's interesting that this is going on even at the time that we're getting a lot more information about some of the misinformation that was put out during the COVID era that left a lot of people in nursing homes and places like that stranded from their loved ones and situations like that. So it's good to see at least, you know, it's good to see the victory. But the question is, why are we even having this conversation?
1: Well, that's right. But because we don't understand the free exercise of religion in this country. I mean, this is a natural and inalienable right. That's the first thing we have to remember. And of course, James Madison put it perfectly. Every human being should be able to practice to the furthest extent possible what their conscience dictates is necessary for their free exercise of religion, so long as it does not disturb the religious liberty rights of others, undermine the public peace, or undermine public safety. Now, if that is the case, then, you know, these sisters should never, you know, the positive law should never be interfering with or burdening the natural and inalienable right of religious exercise. And what's being forgotten by many of these states' legislatures is that the positive law, right, is much lower than your natural and inalienable rights. And that came out in federal legislation in the Religious Freedom Restoration Act in 1993. And that was an incredibly important decision, which, by the way, passed 97-3 in the Senate and unanimously in the House. So American citizens favor this, obviously. And what they said is that the federal government basically has to prove that if they're going to burden religious liberty, that they have to burden it in, it has to be the least restrictive way of furthering a compelling governmental interest. And what that means essentially is least restrictive way, compelling governmental interest is one that doesn't undermine, you know, it has to be to protect the public safety, public peace, and other people's religious liberty rights. So if that's done, then the federal government can't get involved unless they can prove it's the least restrictive way of furthering this compelling interest if it's burdening religious liberty. Now, what the problem is the states have never passed this legislation. So I think we as an audience, the audience, and we as a staff here at EWTN, we should be praying for a Supreme Court decision to solidify this Religious Freedom Restoration Act on the federal level. Now, we need to do it for state appropriation, and that the Supreme Court will require the states to adhere to the federal standard. And if we can do that, we'll finally have the vision of the founding fathers, particularly James Madison, back in this country again. You should not be burdening the religious liberty rights, because it's the highest right of any human being, right? It's his eternal, his absolute, highest right for his highest duty, as James Madison put it. And therefore, he should be able to exercise that freely to the fullest extent of his conscience, so long as it does not undermine public peace, public safety, right, or others' religious liberty rights. And that, I think, we've got to hold to that standard. We're a country that was built upon natural and inalienable rights. And of course, if we are, we shouldn't forget it and let legislatures do their overactive thing in burdening religious liberty rights by the positive law for no apparent reason other than to assert their authority in a state jurisdiction.
0: Well, a lot of the lot of the positive law seems quite negative when it comes to religion, I can tell you that. But,
1: This is one of them. Yeah, going to force religious sisters to hand out suicide pills?
0: Yeah.
1: How can you follow, the dictates of your conscience in following your religion, handing out suicide pills, being complicit in the suicide of other people? I mean, it's bizarre. It's utterly bizarre. And of course, in New York, at least the New York federal courts, enshrined this.
0: Well, you should take a look at the New York courts, let alone what's going on in New York City. Being said, speaking on the same topic, an article in the Register, France legalizes euthanasia after a forceful push through Parliament. French National Assembly, this is in the middle of last month, gave final approval to a bill legalizing euthanasia and assisted suicide, making France one of the few Europeans, along with countries Belgium, Netherlands, Luxembourg, and Spain. Critics argue that the newly adopted framework is among the most permissive of its kind in the world. A Catholic lawyer and director general of the European Center for Law and Justice has published a point-by-point analysis contending the entire process rests on the judgment of a single physician who may meet the patient for the first time on the day of the request and need not be the one treating them. Well, that sounds pretty easy to get past that barrier.
1: And of course, I'll bet there's no reporting requirements along with it, which of course is even more dangerous. But I think people are so mistaken when they think it's progressive to allow people to commit assisted suicide through these physician quote-unquote monitored cases where one physician alone is allowed to make this decision or even coerce a person to make a decision without any monitoring required. I mean, what they don't understand is how this militates against the rights of people who really don't want to be coerced into suicide. And now all of a sudden they're confronted with this decision. Don't you want to do this so that your relatives won't pay out this extra money? Don't you want to do this so that, of course, your insurance company, you can get the cheap insurance, and because, of course, insurance companies will now be mandated only to give you, the cheaper plans, to give you assisted suicide pills, but they're not mandated to give you the required pain protocols that are in place now. Right. So every time that assisted suicide measure is passed, you notice two things happening. The first thing that happens is the insurance companies reduce coverage, and that forces people with low economic means or economic challenges to take the reduced plan and take the suicide pills. Right. And the second thing is it opens the door for radical coercion where it did not exist before. Mm-hmm. So relatives can coerce the people. Doctors can coerce the people. Of course, every single a disabilities group in the entire United States, every one of them is against this legislation, because who is going to suffer the burdens that come when people say, you need help going to the toilet? So sorry to say, but you're better off just committing assisted suicide and not being a bother anymore. Your life is a net negative, so you ought to exit freely. It's the right thing to do. And all these kinds of coercions are coming down the line, which did not exist before. Today, because of assisted suicide, a so-called liberty, now people, elderly people especially, are under the burden to die. And that is really something that we've never experienced in this country before. And as it will become blindingly apparent in France, as it has, of course, in the Netherlands and Spain and Belgium for a long, long time, these countries that are, you know, opening the door, their citizens feel that coercion in a way we don't feel here. And my thought is, you know, in California, you know, if you're really, you know, having problems, my thought would be, if you don't want to be under this coercion, go to another state where you're not going to feel this burden to die. And and because if you're elderly, if you have difficulties, you know, the coercion's going to come. And you know now more and more doctors are getting on board, and they're becoming the agents of coercion.
0: Well, I'm sure.
1: Along with greedy relatives.
0: I'm sure there's a lot of money to be made for the Dr. Kevorkian, you know, incorporated rent a physician who, for
1: clinics.
0: The right amount of money, will be happy to convince and approve the ending of that person's particular life. It's interesting,
1: well,
0: too. Now, on a positive side, maybe in France, also at the same time, to be fair, France becomes the first European country to ban social media for minors under 15. Restriction there, and the law presented as a child protection measure against all the risks associated with use of social media for addiction to bullying, abuse, has reignited concerns also about increased government oversight, internet users' age verification intended to target, entail identity checks for everybody. It's interesting that on some of these things, you need to identify, and everybody needs to know who you are, but here in the United States, nobody can get a voter's ID to figure out how to vote. But they need two IDs to go go to the event that the same guy who's against it is holding a rally. But you need to have two photo IDs. But I thought that was interesting. What's your thought about that? Obviously, you've been very focused with the Magis Institute and everything over the years to reaching younger people and dealing with it, certainly in that space, so to speak. So what's your thoughts about that?
1: I'm in favor very much of government, significant government restrictions on social media. This is a social media deal, right?
0: Yes.
1: So that's what it's restricting. And the main thing that's going on here is, you know, you've got a 15-year-old, and everybody says 15-year-old is responsible. Are you kidding me? Just look at the frontal cortex development in a 15-year-old. They're not there yet. They are certainly not there yet, and they are exceedingly vulnerable to, you know, the old, you know, drawing into a kind of what I would call very attractive nuisance, right? So you can, you know, in terms of pornography, in terms of drugs, in terms of violent actions, in terms of, you know, these violent networks now that go around and try to you know, harass a country on the a state on the 4th of July and so forth and so on. They're vulnerable to all these things. It seems like a good idea and so forth. But I think what the French are doing is simply looking at the same studies as the Australians, that you just got to keep the social media content. And you have to prove, first of all, you know, that the person is 16 or over. That you also have to keep the social media content, you know, into a you know, a form that's not going to manipulate these people to do actions that they are going to significantly regret later in their lives and can be hidden from their parents. Now, there's, it is true, you can put in some social media governors right now that can help. But a lot of those are oriented toward websites. And that is one source of getting these materials. But now these other kinds of materials that are being made available definitely in social media, they have to be restricted in the same way as websites. And of course, websites are still out there with very few checks, you know, so that, you know, the teenagers can get this content if their parents don't have like covenant eyes or whatever to govern, you know, what's going on in their kids' computers. But I'm in favor of it. Kids, when they're 15, they think they want it. It's their liberty rights. But it's, you know, it's like sexual reassignment surgery. When you're an adolescent, you really, really, really want it because you really, really, really believe that this is going to be the solution to all the anxieties you feel. But it really, really, really isn't. Right. And that's the whole point. What the data is showing and why 8 European countries have reversed their practices here is you get the sexual reassignment surgery, and then starting with 5 years later, but then certainly by 10 years later, the suicide rate, well, first of all, the emotional anxieties go way, way up after 5 years. Then they reach peak level at 10. And then all of a sudden you've got these people who've got the same anxieties that they had, which are not being treated. And of course, because they thought it got treated with the sexual reassignment surgery, they get buyer's regret, buyer's remorse, and then you put it all together. Suicide rate increases 20 times, 2,000% over the general population. Well, to make a long story short, it's really, really bad. Right. And a mortality rate increase of 3 times, a 300% mortality rate. Is there any other procedure that would increase the mortality rate of people 300%? Would any other medical procedure like that ever be approved by the AMA in the United States? Yet, for sexual reassignment surgery and getting hormones of the opposite of your biological sex, our medical association and our government is right there at our elbows to actually help us to get those procedures that'll elevate our mortality rate by a tripling of our mortality rate. Crazy. Right. Absolutely. And these, by the way, are based on 30-year Swedish studies and 50-year Dutch studies. All I'm telling you is these are countries that are very favorable to the transgender, and at the same time, it's not working. They know it's not working. And so, of course, all these countries, Great Britain, Sweden, they've all reversed their policies, but not the good old U.S. We're going to hold out to the end because our political agendas mean more than the public health.
0: Yeah, because feelings trump your facts. So we feel about the, facts trump your feelings, but in the world we live in today, it's feelings trump your facts. It doesn't matter what the facts are, because this is how I feel about it. Exactly. Let's we got a couple of minutes till the break, so let's get to some questions from our viewers. Dear Father Spitzer, my nephew, who is also my godson, lives with his girlfriend. When I tried to explain this was wrong and he needed to be married, he feels marriage is not important. That's just a social construct. How do I respond to this, Jason?
1: Well, Jason, there's two ways of responding to it. The first, of course, is what did Jesus Christ say? So if he has some faith, he might not. But if he does have some faith, then I would appeal, first of all, to that. Why do you think Jesus taught this? Why do you think that he taught, sexuality and sexual acts, should be between one man and one woman in a covenant marriage? Well, here's the reason he taught it. Because it's good for both spouses. It's good for the children of both spouses. And when that public marriage happens, you can see that the stabilization of the family, number one, it stabilizes the family. If you don't get publicly married, but just decide to cohabitate forever, it won't be forever. That's the first thing to point out to him. Look at the divorce rate, or the so-called breakup rate, of people who are in long-term cohabiting relationships. Yep, it's quadruple the divorce rate. And the divorce rate's plenty high. Don't get me, it's gone down in recent years because less people are getting married.
0: They're married, right.
1: But if you look at a regular marriage, a publicly declared regular marriage, it has children in it, you look at that, and that divorce rate is much, much lower. Almost 4 times lower, 1/4 the rate of people who are in long-term cohabiting relationships with children. Mm-hmm. So again, that's the first thing. You want a stable marriage? Fine. Number two, cohabitational relationships that are long-term have much more stress, much more substance abuse. By the way, I've got all these studies for you. Just read my book called Moral Wisdom of the Catholic Church. I'm working on a shorter book now where you won't have to wait through a lot of pages to get all these studies. But I will have those same studies presented and updated studies in a new book that will come out from Ignatius Press soon. But anyway, the point is you're going to have a much a better stable family life. You're also going to have much less stress in the marriage. And there's these three effects, right? The whole, gender asymmetry, right? Mm-hmm. You start a cohabiting relationship with a let's say a spouse, And you start off and it seems like both of you are on the same page, but you're not. Most women try to get into a cohabiting relationship because they're looking forward to a future marriage. Most men are trying to delay a future marriage. And eventually, of course, the two things conflict. If they decide and go over the boundary and just say, let's just cohabit forever, let's skip this whole idea. It's not just the divorce rate and the stress rate that goes up, but it definitely destabilizes the family relative to the good of the children. The children feel the instability of the marriage. And of course, I don't have to say that the marriage itself, that the cohabitation relationship itself is much, much less satisfying. So you can actually evaluate now the satisfaction, communication, mutual support factors in marriage. You can measure that vis-a-vis over against cohabitation, and you can see that married people have a much more satisfying marriage than people who don't. It's not just a stupid little institution. Right. You know, it's really a public form of commitment, which for religious people has the grace of God in it. And that public form of commitment, it has huge results for the family stability, for the emotional life of the people in it, for the emotional life and stability of the children. It's exceedingly important. Right. And so I would just say, if you want other reasons besides Jesus said so,

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1: Hi, this is Deacon Dennis Lambert from the Diocese of Phoenix. 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

0: And welcome back to part two of Father Spitzer's Universe. Also, be sure to tune in this Thursday and every Thursday at 11 a.m. Eastern Time and at 10:30 p.m. Eastern Time, so you can check that out. And we'll see about bringing you more and more great shows like The Catholic Sphere and Father Spitzer's Universe through your generosity. Summer is always difficult, but as Mother has always said, when paying your bills, you keep us between your gas and electric bill. We can pay our bills too. And again, it is usually tough during the summer. And speaking of that, Father, before we get back to questions, you alluded to another book that you've got in the works, but something just came out that we're going to be dealing with in the future. Just wanted to do a quick mention of it. It's a Science, Reason, and Faith, the Catholic Study Bible. Do you want to just give us a quick update on that?
1: I was just trying to answer students' questions and teachers' questions, catechist questions, in the whole area of the Bible. And I'm just treating, you know, three areas in particular, but many, many more. The ones that have big emphasis are the relationship between science and the scriptures, like in Genesis, etc. The second big area is the whole area of what we call problematic questions, you know, concerned with historicity. So, you know, how can this be historical? It disagrees with this document. How do you read the Bible historically? What are the church's hermeneutical rules for interpreting scripture, using metaphor for literary genre, etc.? How do you reconcile certain seeming differences between secular records and, you know, the Bible, which are not, you know, it's just a different way of writing and a different way of recognizing chronology. But the archaeological evidence certainly shows the veracity of the Old Testament and surely the New Testament. I just don't see how anybody can get out of Richard Bauckham's work that shows that these are eyewitness testimonies, which are is very well established by Bauckham. And the third area is moral development as well. So they people get dismayed when they see, oh, Moses, you know, required that Canaanite people who resisted the Israelites, they should be killed.
0: You know, a lot of the material. At least a lot of the material we've been covering in your other book, really, in a sense, being applied directly into one volume, basically, so as a reference to what it
1: And I put in blue on the margins in each of the troubling scripture passages. So I have a pretty good idea of about the top 300 passages or so where people just go, "This is how can I make any sense out of this?" You'll see a little commentary in the margins in blue right next to that passage, which explains it. So if people don't have to start panicking, you know, this doesn't make any sense to me.
0: Okay. Very good. Another question. 10 years ago, my granddaughter was born. My son and his wife were out of the church with no intention of returning. Unbeknownst to anyone, I secretly baptized my granddaughter and never told anyone. Miracle of miracles, my son and his wife recently returned to the church and are planning to have my granddaughter baptized. Should I say something? I will be.
1: Yes.
0: It will be a cause of a lot of problems if they find out what I did. Anxious grandma.
1: Anxious grandma, I think you have to disclose it to them because the church does not want to rebaptize somebody. I mean, you might just tell the priest to do it conditionally, which he can do, but you really do need to disclose it. And I'm sorry that, that this is going to cause consternation. But, you know, the main thing to say is I just was worried about this, you know, my little granddaughter and not getting the Holy Spirit and having to face this secular world without the Holy Spirit. So

0: I did it, and I'm asking your forgiveness for my doing it, but I had her best interests at heart. And but I do think you have to disclose it, because the priest does need to know. And so he can do a conditional baptism, therefore, so the ceremony can go through as a conditional baptism. But you should definitely disclose it.
1: Well, she might be surprised to find out, considering they come back to the church, that they really appreciate that she did that, that, you know, that would have been something that they would have done themselves if they had, been aware of where they were spiritually, which is different than, you know, where they are now from where they were back then. Let's get to another question.
0: That would be my hope, but pray to the Lord that they take it the right way.
1: Dear Father Spitzer, canon law states that the Mass should be carried out in a sacred place such as a church or chapel unless necessity requires otherwise. What determines when necessity requires otherwise? If a priest leads an overnight hike with seminarians, can he celebrate Mass at the camp? Why not time the hike so everyone returns for Mass in the church? After all, what is more important, some planned activity or attending Mass? Jerry, I think you answered the question, and I hope it's true. We certainly have carried enough interesting programs over the years with, you know, with people out on pilgrimages where Masses are done outside in the situation. It's certainly better for them to be doing than saying, well, there's no church or chapel here, so we're not going to have Mass, right?
0: Absolutely. And, you know, and trying to tell your children half the time you can't go on the hike everybody else is going on, and all the, you may as well just have the Mass. And, and like I said, Cardinal Wojtyla, Father Wojtyla,
1: He said they show him having Mass on top of his canoe or whatever, I think, when they would go. Let's get one more before we war, obviously, there's, you know, situations with it. Okay, we got another question. Dear Father Spitzer, a Catholic church in Chicago is being sold and converted to an Islamic center. The building was to be deconsecrated. How is a church deconsecrated? Would it not be better to tear down the building and sell the land than to allow a church that housed our Lord to be used for a non-Christian or secular purpose? Rachel.
0: Well, Rachel, actually, it can be. Of course, all the religious objects are moved out of there, and what the bishop does is say some, normally it's done by a bishop, some prayers, you know, that will actually, you know, return this to the state that it was in previously, not a sacred state, you know, for salvific purposes. So there are a set of prayers for that. There's a ritual for that. There's the removal of the altar stone, the altar, etc., that can be done. And it is done because these things do happen more frequently than one might expect. But, you know, it's mostly in our urban areas. New churches are being built all over the place in suburban areas. But in a lot of our urban areas where the immigrant populations first came, remember, there were sometimes two or three churches on a single block. Some of them,
1: pretty close,
0: you know,
1: are
0: Catholic churches, but I mean, you know, like Protestant Catholic churches. And then you could see, for example, within maybe a 1 mile city block, you could actually have, you know, two or three Catholic churches.
1: Right.
0: So those kinds of needs are not there anymore, because those Catholic churches in the heights of the immigrations, my gosh, they were full for like 6-7 masses a day on a Sunday. I mean, on a Sunday. And, you know, like all of them were.
1: Right.
0: And now, of course, you only need one in the inner city. But like I said, look at the suburban growth of churches, you know, outside the cities now. So it's kind of the population has shifted. And so we have to make accommodation for that. That's a very reasonable thing to do.
1: And it's understandable that people would be upset, obviously, because of connections to that. And that was their parish, that was their parents' parish, their grandparents' parish.
0: Yeah.
1: Kind of reminds me of what happened in the 60s and 70s, certainly on New York, where they had the boom of population, and they built all these schools. And, you know, within 20 years, they've got these schools that they don't necessarily need anymore, because the population of children has gone down, even though they've taken the class size down. It's amazing to me still that we could, that those sisters could teach 50 kids at a time and do such a fantastic job. So it's amazing.
0: Yeah, they did, and they And they kept a little order in the room, and people actually got values, both religious and moral, when they got out of there. Amazing.
1: That's right. Whether they liked it or not.
0: exactly.
1: Yes. One other question. My husband says I'm a germaphobe. I find the idea of receiving the precious blood from a common chalice at Mass totally revolting. All the germs from people before me turns my stomach, and wiping with a cloth there at each recipient does not cut it for me. I love my dear Lord with all my heart and understand I receive his full body, blood, and soul, and divinity in the host. But is he offended that I do not wish to receive his precious blood from the chalice, Jennifer?
0: No, Jennifer, you've never been required in any way or even encouraged in any way to receive from the chalice. There are dioceses here who don't permit a reception from the chalice in any way, shape, or form post-COVID. So no, the Lord is not offended. You don't need to receive it. The receiving the host is the entire body, blood, soul, and divinity of Christ.
1: Right.
0: So be at peace. You don't need to do that at all.
1: Right. Very good. Let's get to your book, dropping in around 310, 311, because we were kind of talking, but we were hopping around a little bit, you know, talking really about the idea of, was Peter, you know, anointed by Jesus directly to be the new head of the church? And you talk about several reasons about the keys of the kingdom. And if the office existed independently, Peter was given to Peter, then it could exist that Peter to be given to his successors. And that's really where you start to get into. You wonder, more and more people say, yeah, okay, maybe I buy off on Peter. He was made in charge. But, you know, where did this idea that this would go on this way?
0: Yeah, it's in the phrase, I will give you, that's in the future, Peter, right? He's talking to Peter. I will give you the keys to the kingdom of heaven. Now, the keys to the kingdom of heaven is the keys to an office. So the keys are not just an arbitrary reference to keys. It has a very specific meaning. And the keys to the kingdom of heaven then would be the keys to the church, and the keys represent the office of the prime minister. So if you look up, I believe it is Isaiah 23:23. I think that's the passage. It could be 22:22. But anyway, the long and short of it is, if you read that passage, you see there that Isaiah is taking the keys away from Shebna. Right, he's been a prime minister, not a good prime minister, and he's going to give it to the keys to Eliakim. So essentially, he says in this declaration, this ceremony, or he takes it away from Shebna in the oracle and then gives it to Eliakim. You shall close and none shall open, and you shall open and none shall shut. Okay, now, listen to this, the phrase that happens right after, I will give you the keys of the prime minister's office to the kingdom of heaven. Whatsoever you declare loosed on earth shall be loosed, bound on earth shall be bound in heaven. Whatsoever you declare loosed on earth shall be loosed in heaven. Very close formula to the Isaiah formula for the prime minister's declaration. So in other words, what Jesus is doing is he started an office already. The keys to the kingdom of heaven already exist. And Peter, right, future tense, I will give you these keys that exist already. So the office, Jesus has already started the office of the church, which is the office of prime minister. Prime minister takes the place of the king in the king's absence. So the idea of using the image of the prime minister's office, the keys that are given to the prime minister, that is, of course, Jesus is the king. He's going to be absent, you know, when he ascends to heaven. So in his absence, it is Peter who's receiving these prime minister's keys. And it is given with that declaration, you've got the power. You know, whatever you declare bound on earth shall be bound in heaven. You alone have the power, right? The prime minister's power is an exclusive power. It does not belong to anybody else. Notice that in this passage that I'm talking about is Matthew 16, 17 through 19. Now, zoom over for a second to Matthew 18, 18. Now, when you zoom over to that passage, you'll see that all the apostles are given a power, but not the keys. They are given the power to bind and to loose, but they're not given the keys to the kingdom, the prime minister's office's keys. So the two things to recognize is Peter alone gets it. Only one member can be prime minister. And that prime minister's office, those keys exist before Jesus gives it to Peter. So Peter is the first recipient of the office mm-hmm. that Jesus has created with supreme power, both juridically and in teaching. That office of supreme power is given, and it's the intention of Jesus to give it to only one person, as there can only be one prime minister. How many first ministers can you have? One. If you had two first ministers, obviously it'd be a contradiction. So the point that's very clear, right? You'd have to have a second first minister if you get the point. The main thing, though, is it has to be an exclusive office, and it has to be a perpetual office. Why create an office if this belongs to Peter alone? Why would you do that? Obviously, it makes no sense. And by the way, since Jesus was incredibly insightful, mm-hmm. let's face it, he could look around him in the Jewish religion, and he could see, wow, look at all these factions of all these good Jewish people. Well, there's Pharisees, and there's Sadducees, and there's Zealots, and there's like four parties of Pharisees and five parties of Sadducees and all these parties of Zealots. And then you've got some Essenes on the side, mm-hmm. and you've got a bunch of other people, right? And I'm looking it up, this huge fragmentation. What happens when you don't have one and only one supreme juridical and magisterial authority? Mm-hmm. The top guy, if you have more than one, you're going to get factioning of every kind, fractioning and factioning, segmenting, disputes, all kinds of things without any possibility of resolution. And when you don't have a possibility of resolving from within, what does it cause? Schism after schism after schism. Mm-hmm. And once you've got all these schismatic, you know, things that are happening, you know, when the schism happens, it just keeps perpetuating. Then you've got schisms mm-hmm. of the schismatic churches, and then schisms of those schismatic churches. And so at the end of the day, you know, in 500 years, like some other denominations, right, you wind up with well over 3,000 denominations in 500 years. And that doesn't include the sub-denominations of those denominations. Mm. It's like this endless, you know, disunification. You got to do it. Jesus, I think, had the right insight. He started the office, the first office holder. He appointed Peter as the first office holder, and he did it in perpetuity. The gates of the netherworld will not ever be able to overpower the church that he's going to start. So essentially, it's right there. I think that formula is very self-evident. I don't know how anybody can read that formula of Jesus and not see the Isaiah 23:23 reference and actually see that this is a declaration very close to that, which is really the creation of a prime minister's office, of which Peter is the first holder.
1: Right. Though many people obviously still push against that, that concept. But let me ask you another question. You know, as we said, you know, people don't like, a lot of people these days especially, we choose our facts wisely.
0: Or maybe not so wisely.
1: They fit into our, it's kind of like going to where I was thinking with what you were saying, is that all of these churches have a pope. It's just somebody else who's the pope, and whether it's the pastor who's the pope or the head of that, until people don't agree with that pope anymore, and then they go and become a pope of their own. And so you basically
0: talk about bending over backwards to literally pervert the intentions of Jesus. That's the good triple backwards somersault to get out of the obvious interpretation of Jesus' words. That's not a good idea generally.
1: Right.
0: It's not good scholarship, and it's not good history.
1: Right, or it's just the idea that we each become our own pope, you know, because as the pastor agrees with me, he's great. The day he doesn't, then I got to go find the pastor who does agree with me.
0: That's
1: so, you know, so that kind of
0: Martin
1: a thing.
0: Luther came pretty close to that.
1: Absolutely. And that's how quickly that fell apart with Zwingli and Calvin and everybody else who thinks, well, that was pretty good, but you know, I got some better ideas. Now that we're open for discussion, I got some ideas of myself here, you know.
0: A complete determination of the human future. Yeah.
1: Right, exactly. Well, let me ask you one, and we kind of talked about this once before, because sometimes you see this binding and loosing, you know, sometimes, does that mean, you know, I the Pope can just decide to change what the church has taught forever, what Jesus taught, or does it have something to do with how the existing laws are adjudicated?
0: It's the latter. Okay. Obviously, you know, Jesus did not want to, put together something that was going to literally undo, thousands of years of tradition, right? So that's, or hundreds of years of tradition. No, plural, thousands. Mm-hmm. So, I mean, no question about that. But the key thing is he, of course, did not want to do that. So there's very strict rules in the Catholic Church of what qualifies as something which a pope can rule on ex cathedra, and you know how an ecumenical council in concert with the Pope can make their rules. So you can't arbitrarily change things. Has to be done according to a very, very strict set of prescriptions. And of course there has to be objective conformity, subjective conformity, and all these kinds of things which are necessary for what's called extraordinary magisterium. But this is all very much laid out not only in canon law but in church doctrine. So you can see that pretty clearly.
1: Right.
0: You can't, in other words, be going around changing things. Yeah.
1: Right, absolutely. So we got about a minute left. I just wanted to mention as we're finishing up, we'll get to a little bit more and kind of finish this up and then move on to some other works. But I also wanted to mention to everybody, just as if maybe you could dedicate your blessing to all of us, but also bless maybe our good friend Len Marino, who has gone through some surgery recently. You obviously know Len and so many people.
0: Yes, I do.
1: May not know him personally, but they'd recognize his voice, and a lot of the great creative work on EWTN has been under Len's administration and direction for the last number of years. I can't believe how long he's actually been here, so I just wanted to remind everybody to keep him in your prayers, if you would, okay? So go
0: Absolutely.
1: Ahead, Father, if you can give us your blessing.
0: Okay. And may Almighty God bless all of you and send the conviction and wisdom and truth and love that He intended to give you through His church into your hearts through His Holy Spirit. And may the Lord bless all of you, and in a special way, bless our good friend Len Marino with good recovery and health, and give you all good recovery and health for all of the things that may be happening to you and your challenges, both physically and emotionally. In the name of the Father, and of the Son, and of the Holy Spirit. Amen.
1: Great to be back with you, Father. We shall get together next week, so we'll see you then. And, of course, don't forget that Father Spitzer's books and DVDs are always available through our EWTN religious catalog, EWTNRC.com, for all things Catholic. Next week, we'll kind of wrap up the Catholic Church being founded by Jesus. EWTN bookmark, I got to do an interview, The Personalism of Edith Stein, a Synthesis of Thomism and Phenomenology by Robert McNamara. 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And I'm Doug Keck. We'll see you next time right here in Father Spitzer's Universe. Till then, be well.

0: 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I invite you to listen to Bible in a Year and Catechism in a Year here on EWTN Radio. 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
5: This is EWTN Daily Saint, where each story reminds us that holiness is possible in every age. St. Teresa Benedicta of the Cross, born Edith Stein, was a brilliant philosopher who converted to Catholicism and became a Carmelite nun. Her life and death bore witness to truth in the face of hatred and persecution. Born into a Jewish family in Breslau, Germany, Edith studied philosophy and became an assistant to the renowned philosopher Edmund Husserl. Once an atheist, she converted to Catholicism after reading the autobiography of St. Teresa of Avila. As anti-Jewish persecution intensified in Nazi Germany, Edith entered the Carmelite monastery in Cologne, taking the name Teresa Benedicta of the Cross. She was sent to the Netherlands for safety, but was later arrested and deported to Auschwitz, where she died in 1942. She was canonized in 1998 and named a patroness of Europe. May the life of St. Teresa Benedicta of the Cross inspire you to grow closer to Christ today. St. Teresa Benedicta, pray for us. To sign up for the Daily Saint emails, please visit EWTN.com/Daily Saint.
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1: 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So, let's take a look at some of these. First of all, we have an email from Loretta. I think I changed the page. There it is. Dear Father Mitch, I believe in the Trinity, but I don't understand how Jesus doesn't know that time for the end of the world. He said only the Father knows. If they are all one and the same, wouldn't they know everything? When they all know everything. Loretta. Well, first of all, Loretta, we don't say they are one and the same. They are not. Each person is one in substance. You know, the three persons share one divine substance. All three are infinitely God, but they're not the same. As a matter of fact, that's a heresy that was taught. I know I'm not trying to accuse you of heresy, but there was a heresy back in the early 200s. The best proponent of it was Sibelius, but there were a few others at that same period. And it came because they were following some of the earlier Greek philosophers, and they said that, the Father and the Son are one and the same. That formula was strongly rejected over the centuries and at various councils like the Council of Nicaea. And instead we say they are one in being, all three persons are the one God, and they share that one divine nature, that one divine substance or reality. But they are distinct persons. Now, one of the things that we see in that regard is that in Philippians chapter 2, verses 4 through 11, I urge you to take a look at that. But in there, it says that Jesus, though being God, he emptied himself and took the form of a slave, even to the point of dying on the cross. And it is that emptying of himself, of the divine glory, that is being mentioned by Christ when he says in the Gospels, the first three Gospels, that no one knows the end of the world, only the Father knows, and not even the angels know, or the Son. He doesn't know because of that emptying out. It's called the mystery of the kenosis. He emptied himself of the glory of heaven by becoming flesh. So that way we wouldn't be totally frightened by the fullness, seeing the full divine nature while we're still sinners. So that's why he doesn't know. Okay? Now, let's take a look at another email. This one is from Mary in the great state of Minnesota. So, dear Father Mitch, I was raised Catholic and married in the church, but then left to go to the Lutheran church. Now, after many years away, I'd like to come back to the Catholic church. And I don't know how to respectfully tell my Lutheran pastor I want to leave. How do I defend my decision to him? Mary in Minnesota. Couple things, Mary, that I would say. First, You know, if you stayed in his church for a number of years, I assume that the minister was very kind, and the pastor was, you know, his sermons you liked, and I would begin by thanking him for, you know, the good that he did. And again, take a look in your own life. What was the good that you saw as you were there at that church? And thank the pastor for that, and thank him, you know, very sincerely. But then also let him know, here are some of the things that I am missing and that I see as lacking here. Now, I would write that out in a letter ahead of time. Write it on, if you have a computer, I assume, well, if you have sent an email, you have a computer. I would write it out in your computer and take some time to consider how to say these things very carefully and gently and peacefully, again, assuming that he has been a gentle and peaceful man. And have everything in your mind that you would say about what you got that was good and why you are leaving. So that's what I would do. And you may want to consult with the local Catholic pastor and, you know, see if there's, he may even know the man for all I know. And just, you know, to have something that is kind. And, you know, I know that all of the church, well, it's very interesting how, in general, Americans are not belonging to anything. They don't even belong to bowling leagues or the Moose or one of these other fraternal organizations, let alone church. That's just part of American culture right now. And so he would be accustomed to people going away from the church. And he would appreciate, you know, being polite and being kind, but also saying, this is what I am looking for, and this is where I know I'm going to find it, in the Catholic Church in which I was raised. Okay? I have another email. This one is from Susie. It says, Dear Father Mitch, I'm much more comfortable talking about the truth of the Catholic Church with my Protestant friends than with my Jewish friends. I know that they, too, need to believe in Jesus as the Savior in order to get to heaven, but they're raised and taught that he is not God's son nor the Savior. How do we share the truth with them without disrespecting their culture? And will they truly not go to heaven if they do not believe that Jesus is the Savior? Or will they be given a second chance to accept Christ, accept Jesus, perhaps at the final judgment? Susie. The judgment on Jewish people is a question for God to fully deal with. I think there are a number of issues. First, you're correct. We should show proper respect, all the more so now that we see the rise of anti-Semitism in our culture. There's anti-Semitism on both the right and on the left parts of a culture, but right now, I would say that anti-Semitism is more popular on the left side of the political and cultural spectrum, or you might call it the progressive side. This is very disturbing to me, very disturbing to see this increase of anti-Semitism. And, you know, we had that terrible situation some time back when two employees of the Israeli embassy were gunned down by an activist, I guess, who was supporting the Palestinian cause. If he wants to be supportive of Palestinians, this is something that he should engage in that discussion. But killing people has no place. This is absolutely horrendous. So in this present situation, you are absolutely correct in wanting to show more respect for who they are and for their culture, for the ones who have a strong religious belief, for their faith. You know, respect is essential. And here's one of the best things to do. You have to keep in mind the history of relationship between Christians and Jews over the last 1500 years has been pretty bad. I mean, in the early church, it was not so good either. Mostly in the earliest days, Jews were persecuting Christians. Later on, Christians were persecuting Jews. And that lasted much longer and got to be far worse in certain places. This is a terrible thing, and it's not a great history. When we are talking to Jewish people, we have to keep in mind that they see this history of anti-Semitism in Christian Europe for centuries, and the outbreaks were vicious, and there's no way around that. It's horrendous when you hear the stories, and this is something that we have to admit and have to make sure that we, you know, never follow any moves in our culture that would lead us in that direction, political or religious. The second thing is that with that respect, you can then begin to engage with questions. What does your faith mean to you? And I wouldn't start off trying to get them to talk about Jesus and Christianity and our understanding of salvation. Find out about them and what this means to them, what their Judaism means to them. If they have faith, many do not. Many are culturally Jewish and religiously even atheistic or noncommittal. Synagogue, I mentioned people are not joining up and going places, going to groups. That includes synagogues. They're just not. But find out what they mean and find out what's in their hearts. Before you try to speak to them, know and love not only their culture but those individuals. And just getting to know them. And then see what doors the Lord opens, but always with respect. That's key, especially these days. And finally, I would add this. All of us, Christian and non-Christian alike, have to be willing to stand up for all these other groups to have their rights. Their rights to go to synagogue, to be Jewish, to be Muslim, to be Hindu and Buddhist and so on. We respect that. We don't agree with it. That's okay. They don't agree with us. But we show respect and we will do everything we can to be to act and speak against anti-Semitism or any other group. This is very important for us, especially in a society such as our own, where there's freedom of religion, and we should have respect for all religions, including insisting on respect for Christianity. All right, so let's now go over to Suzanne. It says, Dear Father Mitch, I'm confused with the line in the prayer to St. Michael that reads, May God rebuke him, that is, rebuke Satan. And if God has already defeated the devil, to whom does this line refer? Is it a constant battle between God and the devil? That doesn't seem right. Suzanne. Well, first of all, Suzanne, there is something that you may want to take a look at. And that is in the letter of Jude. verse 9. Remember, the letter of Jude only has one chapter, so it's verse 9. It says, but when the archangel Michael, contending with the devil about the body of Moses, he did not presume to pronounce a reviling judgment upon him, that is, upon Satan. But he said, the Lord rebuke you. Now, here, St. Michael, this is a very interesting teaching, not well attended to. But in Jude, verse 9, Michael is said to pray, the Lord rebuke you, Satan. So, we want to go along with St. Michael's prayer. And we agree. So if the St. Michael says, the Lord rebuke you, then with him, we also seek that rebuke. And that comes from God. And we see, for instance, this is also very useful. If you're ever dealing with people from the Kingdom Hall of the Jehovah's Witnesses, they believe that Jesus is the incarnation of Saint Michael the Archangel. They don't often tell you that when they come to your door, but that's what their church, Kingdom Hall believes, that, or as they call it, God's organization. They don't call it a church, and they believe that it's St. Michael. But here's where we can also see in our prayer, and in, that's based on the scripture verse, that Jesus rebukes Satan using exactly the same verb in Greek as is used here. Jesus rebukes Satan. Now, if St. Michael doesn't dare to rebuke Satan, but says, may the Lord rebuke you, and then we see the Lord Jesus rebuking Satan, that has to mean Jesus is not St. Michael, because he does what Michael dared not do. But all we're doing is following the scripture and joining St. Michael in his prayer to Satan, the Lord rebuke you. Now, as far as the ongoing struggle with Satan is, yes, it's an ongoing struggle. We see the world dealing with the demonic on a regular basis. If you don't believe me, look at Nazi Germany, communism, and so many other evils. The way that, you know, abortion is promoted and euthanasia, the killing of people by the hundreds of millions in abortion and in oppression by communism and national socialism. There are many folks who seek criminal death, and this is a sign of satanic activity. So, of course, we want the Lord to rebuke Satan, and we seek St. Michael's intercession as we make the same prayer he does. All right, we'll take a break, come back in a couple minutes, so we'll get more of your questions. Please stay with us.

0: This is a Messy Family Minute with Mike and Alicia Hernan. Early in our parenting, we were introduced to the importance of first-time obedience. Now, some of you out there might be thinking, this is an impossible concept for toddlers, let alone teenagers, to understand. But it's not. Mind you, while it is possible, we didn't say it would be easy.
1: As we form our children, we need to understand that obedience is a virtue, a very important virtue, that includes respect, self-control, and the training of the will. How do you train your child in obedience? First, you expect it. You set the expectation that your child will listen the first time. Not when you count to five, not when they feel like it, not when they agree with you, but right away.
0: And then second, when your child doesn't obey the first time, give them a quick reminder and then a consequence. Yes, some children will need to be reminded again and again, but that's okay. Because remember, parenting is a marathon, not a sprint. For more help on discipline and other resources, visit us at messyfamilyminute.org.

All right, welcome back. We're doing a special mailbag show to catch up on some of the emails because we're way behind. So this one is from Janet in Charlotte, North Carolina. It says, Father Mitch, is it wrong to continually beseech God for a miracle in our prayers for healing of a loved one? Is there a point at which we should change from begging for miracles to accepting His will, or do both at the same time? I know they're not mutually exclusive, but sometimes they're perceived by others to work at cross purposes. Janet and Charlotte. Well, Janet, first of all, I would do both. Continue to pray for the healing of your loved one. That's a good thing. That's a good thing for your loved one, for sure, and for you as well. At the same time, pray that God's will be done. And there are a lot of things that we don't know about God's will. And I don't know the nature of this, the problem, but I think it's something that, you know, we can certainly, you know, say we should pray and keep praying. Our Lord told us to keep praying. He uses as a model the widow who went to a judge and was, you know, basically harassing him until she got a verdict in her case. And the judge even said, I don't care about what God or other people think, but this widow is driving me crazy. Well, she didn't say drive me crazy, but to the effect. And Jesus commended that we should, you know, keep on asking for God's help and grace. But at the same time, He taught us to pray, Thy will be done on earth as it is in heaven. We can do both. And we just say, Lord, I pray for this loved one. I pray for their healing. And I trust in You. And that, I think, would be a good way to add to that prayer. Jesus, I trust in You. And just see, there's that famous story of St. Therese, the little flower of Lisieux, who had prayed for a man that was condemned to be guillotined, and he refused to have any priest talk to him or anything. And she just kept praying and praying. It was a famous case in the newspapers. But then, right before he was guillotined, he grabbed the priests, there was a priest there, and grabbed his crucifix and kissed the five wounds of Christ and then knelt down to be beheaded. You know, it was, and she considered that an answer to prayer at the last minute. You never know God's timing, and sometimes it takes a while for prayers to be answered because while we are petitioning, our Lord is working within us. So that's often the case. All right, now we have an email from Helen. It says, Dear Father Paqua, I would like to understand more about the covering of the head for women. I don't like wearing the veil. I did back in the 60s, but I'm older now and want to know how to understand more about this. Well, first of all, Helen, keep this in mind. The church has officially made it optional to wear a veil or not, or some sort of head covering. Part of the issue, and I remember my mother was glad when they changed that, because she didn't like trying to keep up with other ladies. Well, she couldn't keep up with the other ladies in terms of styles of hats. And wearing hats was very much part of what was going on, and it became somewhat of a fashion statement, and Mom didn't like that at all. She didn't mind wearing the mantilla so much, but she sure did not like having hats that she couldn't afford to buy a lot. So that was one of the things. It is returning. A lot of women, including lots of younger women, are wearing the veil. And
You know, part of my experience is from having spent so much time in the Middle East. And a woman who doesn't wear a veil or a headdress, whether Muslims wear more of a covering, but Christian women also will frequently wear something of a scarf or something. And it shows that the woman is expecting to be treated with respect from the men and not to be treated as a sexual object. That she is expecting men to show her respect and treat her as someone dignified, not as someone who is available for their interest and or use. And not for their fantasy even. And in fact, it's not only in all the mosques that men and women sit on separate sides, but even in some of the Christian churches, for instance, in Egypt, the men sit on one side, the women on the other, so that they're not thinking thoughts about each other that are inappropriate. And this is one of the ideas, is that by not having the hair shown and hairstyles and all that, and you know, sometimes, you know, I don't know a whole lot about these things, but I understand that there can be a fair amount of money spent on hairstyles, and this, like the hats, can become something of a distraction. So the idea that wearing a headdress is to expect respect from the men and to not let competition with the other ladies get in the way of what you're in church for. That's seems to be the main ideas. And you have to evaluate that with, you know, your own decisions. That's why the church leaves it up to people. And culturally, it varies from one culture to another, what wearing a headdress means or doesn't mean. So they want that to be worked out more locally. All right, then we have an email from Annette. It says, Father Mitch, I'm confused about 1 Samuel chapter 16, verse 23. The quotation is, whenever the evil spirit from God came upon Saul, David would take the harp and play, and Saul would be relieved and feel better, for the evil spirit would leave him. This makes no sense to me. Why would God send an evil spirit to Saul? And why would he choose David to succeed Saul, knowing that David would, what David would do to Uriah and his wife? Basically, he committed adultery with Uriah's wife, Bathsheba, and then he killed, or had, Uriah the Hittite killed in battle. So that's what she's talking about. Then there's Solomon. Where was his great wisdom and understanding when he chose to turn away from God and follow the false gods of his wives? I really don't understand why God let these men become kings over Israel, and would love to hear your thoughts. Annette, a couple things here, Annette. First of all, one of the points I would make is about that verse in 1 Samuel 16, verse 23, is that this verse also has a parallel in the book of Chronicles. And there in Chronicles, it talks about this was an evil spirit. Now, the reason I mention this is that in Chronicles is written after the exile in Babylon, and Samuel
is written, we don't know exactly. This section about how David became king is often called the succession narrative. It's about how David succeeded after Saul was king, how David became king. And this is material that scholars are pretty convinced comes from eyewitnesses, people who were there and wrote these things down fairly early on. The reason I go into all that is this. Israel developed its

Did they see that there was yet an evil spirit? They had vague ideas of an evil spirit, even in the time of the Exodus. But they really developed later in the later centuries a better understanding of the role of Satan as an evil spirit. And they really had to grow into this. So that's one of the issues taking place. And here's another reality. When God chose Saul to be king, you know, he was a pretty good choice, the best in the country. But he went very badly as time went on. When David became king, he was exemplary, but then he went badly and sinned. When Solomon became king, he grew in wisdom for years. But then, after marrying 1,000 women, or well, just in that very act itself, he was having to have, he was beginning to have a breakdown of wisdom. Now, it was done because of diplomacy. The women that he married were the daughters of kings, of tribal sheikh. You know, a sheikh in modern Bedouin tribes is the leader of the tribe. And they gave their daughters as part of a treaty, not just as chattel, but the daughter would be a live-in ambassador. And she would whisper sweet nothings into Solomon's ear and say, and don't forget to buy my father's camels. His sheep are the best. His goats are fantastic. You should taste the dates that he's dried and all the rest. So they really had an ambassadorial role within the palace and the harem. But there was also the foolishness, and he became foolish. And this is left in Scripture to really to show us that while we can begin with very good intentions, we have to be alert that as we go along in our spiritual lives, we can be subject to all kinds of foolish temptations. And if people like Saul, David, and Solomon can commit those sins, so can I. And I can learn from these different events. By the way, the evil spirit that they're talking about here may not actually have been so much of a demonic spirit, but rather a psychological breakdown that as Saul became increasingly disobedient to God, he increasingly showed evidence of a psychological breakdown, including what we would call today paranoia. He thought of David trying to take his throne from him before David did anything like that. So this is the kind of psychological breakdown that they just, again, did not have a lot of sophistication and didn't have a sense of psychological disorders. Said it was just a bad spirit and it came from God. Well, his breakdown had to do with his disobedience and arrogance. And that's one of the things going on there. Okay? Let's take now a look at an email from Teresa. Dear Father Mitch, why did the Catholic Church decide to number the Ten Commandments differently than the Protestants and the Jewish people? When was that decision made and who made it? Well, we didn't decide to do it, to number the Ten Commandments differently from the Jews. It's just that there were different numberings of the commandments among different Jews. So the way that Protestants and modern Jewish people number the Ten Commandments comes from the Pharisees.
That's the

way the Pharisee party numbered the Ten Commandments. The Catholic Church numbers it the way the Jews of Alexandria, Egypt numbered the commandments. Why is that? Because in the year 250 or so BC, somewhere in the 250s BC, there was a Greek translation of the first five books of the Bible, the Torah. And then the other books were translated in the century and a half afterwards. And in that Greek translation, they numbered it the way we Catholics, we numbered it the way they numbered the Ten Commandments. And the issue is this: when the New Testament was being written, and when the New Testament quotes the Old Testament, they quote that Greek translation from Alexandria. The apostles used that because, and we can tell that they used that Greek translation because it is quoted 300 times in the New Testament. So that's why the Catholic Church numbers it the way the Septuagint translation, the Old Testament in Greek, that was done in Alexandria, while Martin Luther followed the numbering of the Pharisees. He also followed their canon, the way that they saw the books of the Bible. That's why he allowed only 39 books in the Old Testament instead of the 46. So it has to do not only with numbering, but it also has to do with the books that you accept. He followed the canon of the Pharisees. We use the canon that the apostles used in citing the Greek Old Testament. Okay? Well, we'll take a break and come back in a couple minutes, so please stay with us.

This is a Did You Know moment with Sandra McDevitt. Do you know what the 12 stars on the back of the miraculous medal represent? In Genesis, Joseph has a dream where 12 stars and the sun and the moon bow down to him. The 12 stars represent his brothers, who, not happy to hear this, sold him into slavery, into Egypt. All turned out well, as during the famine, Joseph was able to feed his family. The 12 stars represent the 12 tribes. The book of Revelation, John has a vision of a woman clothed in the sun, with the moon under her feet, a crown of 12 stars on her head. These stars symbolize both the 12 apostles and the 12 tribes, connecting the Old Testament and the New, representing the entire church. The crown represents Mary as Queen of Heaven. I'm Sandra McDevitt for EWTN Radio.

Welcome back. We are doing a mailbag show to try to catch up with some of your emails. And now we want to answer one from Matt in Greensboro, South Carolina. Father Pacwa, I watched EWTN's coverage of the interregnum and the conclave, and it was very good and respectful, which was a nice change from some of the things I've heard about Pope Francis over the years. But at times, it felt a bit too whitewashed. He wasn't all bad, of course, but many of his positions and statements caused deep confusion for people. I struggle with being respectful, yet honest at the same time when discussing our late Holy Father's pontificate, Matt in Greensboro. A couple things. First of all, you know, in general, at funerals, we tend to be a bit more respectful as a human race. That's just a way to honor the dead. And it reminds us, when we die, we won't be able to answer what people say about us. So we start saying nice things now about other people. And so when we die, hopefully they'll say some nice things about us. And you just show respect for the dead. And as we frequently said, I said and others as well, that, you know, this wasn't a canonization or anything like that. This was a call for prayer. That's why there were masses offered for him. That's why we prayed the rosary for the repose of Pope Francis' soul. And we do that for every pope. We did it for Pope St. John Paul. We did it for Pope Benedict. The only two popes we've had until now with Francis since the network started. And we're always going to do that and show respect. And it's not the time to be dealing with the disagreements. There are times you can discuss, you know, say, well, this was somewhat confusing. This caused consternation. And we can do that. But, you know, it's the kind of thing that we do also with proper respect for the dead. And I think that's what was going on, and still is going on. But there'll be discussions about different things as time goes on, and we can have a respectful, that's another thing too, showing respect and proper prayer for Pope Francis. If you do have, you know, disagreements with him or his style, then you can do so, again, with respect. Serious disagreement, perhaps, but respectful at the same time. There's room for that, and that'll be carried on for years into the future. I guarantee you that. And we have another email. This is from John in Lincoln, Nebraska. Father Mitch, I'm a Catholic father of three children ranging in age from 14 to 8. My wife is Protestant. For our family devotions in the evenings, we read the daily readings out of my daily office book, which includes readings from Catholic accepted biblical books not found in a Protestant Bible. When I introduce a reading, for example, from the Book of Wisdom, I'm usually met with the Book of Wisdom. What's that? That's not in my Bible. How can I explain this to them without having them turn their nose up at it? John in Lincoln, Nebraska. Well, a couple things you can mention. This is actually related to what I said about the Ten Commandments question, that the Christian church accepted an Old Testament canon of 46 books early in our history. It was the idea of reducing the Old Testament to 39 books didn't happen until the 1520s with Martin Luther. And even then, not all Protestants agreed. The Anglicans didn't take those books out right away, but later on they did. And even in the first edition of the King James Bible of 1611,
they still had those books in there. If you ever are in Dallas, Texas, they have a first edition of the King James Bible from 1611, another one from the 1613 edition, and they both have the Deuterocanonical books. But it was in 1627 that they were removed from the English Bible. Now, there's been a lot of up and down on that, but at the Synod of Bishops in Rome in 362 AD, and then again at the synods in Carthage and in Hippo, these books are recognized. And then even as late as 1437 at the Council of Florence, which brought about reunion with the Eastern Orthodox and the Catholics, they discussed the canon and they agreed that the 46 books were scripture. And so the burden of proof is not on Catholics to prove that it's in the Bible, but the burden of proof is on why, after 1,500 years, did Martin Luther remove these from the Bible, preferring the canon of the Pharisees over the books that had been used in the church from its earliest days. I mentioned how there are 360 quotes of the Old Testament in the New. 300 of them are directly from the Greek translation of the Old Testament. That includes the 46 books. And frankly, from the very first complete copy of a Bible that we have, so the earliest copy of the entire Bible, Old and New Testament, goes back to 325. During the times of persecution, there weren't any copies of the entire Bible available, individual books, but not the entire Bible. But we have from 325 a couple of copies, and later in the 300s, all of them contain those books. And again, you're hard put to find a copy of an entire Bible, Old and New Testament, that doesn't contain those books. So they took them out. We didn't add them in. And that's very important to keep in mind. So you just have to say that. And that's just the facts. If they don't believe you, you can take a look at, I think it's the Cambridge History of the Bible. And it gives something of a history of some of this material. Okay? And that's not a Catholic source. That was, if anything, a Protestant. Right, and then we have an email from Chase, who says, Father Pacwa, where did the practice of praying to St. Joseph for one to have a happy death come from, and who did it originate with? Actually, whom did it originate with? I ask this because I've at times thought about praying to him for one to have a happy death, but part of me can't do it because it seems harsh to pray for one's death to occur. Chase, well, first of all, Chase, I hope you're not praying for somebody's death to occur. I hope you're praying for the happiness to occur and leave the dying up to God to decide that moment. But pray for the happiness at the time of death, whenever that is. Secondly, the reason that Saint Joseph is the patron of a happy death is that at his side, when he was dying, with Jesus and Mary. That would be a comfort and a happy death. We see that he had this great sense of already having a foretaste of heaven with this Jesus and his Sacred Heart and Blessed Mary with her Immaculate Heart being next to him. There's a wonderful
porch, it's a mural at the Church of St. Joseph, built over where he had once lived. That is in the Church of St. Joseph there in Nazareth, and it shows Jesus and Mary attending him as he died, sometime between the time Jesus was 12 and 30. We don't know when. So that's where it came from. I don't know who first came up with that idea. Never heard that. But, you know, praying for happy death is a good idea. And he would be a good one to pray to. All right, then, from Pam in College Station. Hello, Father Pacwa. I recently heard that you can receive a partial indulgence if you read Holy Scripture at least half an hour. If that is true, how do they determine that such an action is worthy of an indulgence, and how is the level of indulgence determined as well? Pam in College Station. Well, first of all, Pam, that indulgence was ordered to be printed at the front of every Catholic Bible. I saw that when I was a boy in our Catholic family Bible. It was right there. And it was obviously there to encourage us to read Scripture. A lot of people said that they were discouraged from reading Scripture when they went to Catholic school. But the Pope Leo XIII, the last Pope Leo, ordered that every Catholic Bible have printed in it. There's a plenary indulgence for reading with a group or praying with Scripture before the Blessed Sacrament, and a partial indulgence if you just do it privately for a half hour. That was, you know, something determined by the Pope, but it's based on our Lord's words in the Gospel. When Peter says at the Last Supper, Lord, you'll never wash my feet. He said, well, if I don't wash your feet, then, you know, you have no part in me. He said, oh, okay, well, wash my feet, my hands, and my head. He said, no. You have been made clean already by my word. Based on that line, we see that the word of Jesus has a power to cleanse us. And so we read the Bible based on his teaching so that his word cleanses us of sin, as he taught St. Peter in John chapter 13. Okay? Well, we've gotten through a lot of your emails. I'm glad to get them. I want to answer them as best I can. So thank you for sending them, and hope you find that helpful. And may Almighty God bless you and keep you and cause his face to shine upon you. May he lead you in all of your ways by his peace. May Almighty God bless you, the Father, Son, and Holy Spirit. Amen. And remember that this network is brought to you by you sending us financial help. So please keep us in between your gas bill, your electric bill, and your cable bill. And if you do that, we'll be able to pay all of our bills too. God bless you all, and thank you.

0: 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And for the saints, they understood rightly that the time after Holy Communion, that those moments are the most precious moments of our lives.
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8: 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Clearly, that's not the case. We simply do not kill innocent human beings.
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10: 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Whenever you get anxious and worry about things, you just know that Jesus has it under control.
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3: With your first look at news from the Vatican and around the world, I'm Mary Graham for Relevant Radio News. A new battle line is drawn over vaccine mandates in Florida. Attorney General James Uthmeyer announced on X that he has sent a formal letter to the Florida Conference of Catholic Bishops. Uthmeyer criticized Catholic schools for refusing to offer religious exemptions prescribed by state law. The attorney general warned that the refusal to honor state opt-outs of vaccines could carry massive financial consequences, possibly disqualifying church-run schools from millions of dollars in state scholarships and vouchers. Religious liberty attorneys secured a legal victory for therapists who treat children struggling with gender confusion. The Beckett Fund for Religious Liberty secured a permanent order on Thursday from U.S. District Judge Jane Beckering, requiring Michigan to stop enforcing its 2023 law that barred counselors from engaging in talk therapy aimed at helping children struggling with gender dysphoria. According to a press release by the legal organization, this comes after the U.S. Supreme Court ruled in March that similar treatments are protected by the First Amendment. Pope Leo XIV is back at the Vatican, making today his first public appearance since the end of June, where he continued his catechesis based on Vatican II.
4: Christian prayer is actually the work of the Holy Spirit within the church, and the prayer draws believers into Christ's own prayer to the Father. And he said that prayer is worth discovering in its true form. And to do that, he again looked at this particular document and said that we have to remember that when we pray in the liturgy, it's not just a collection of rituals, but it's God coming to meet his people. So he encouraged Catholics today to rediscover the Eucharist, also to rediscover the liturgy of the hours.
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10: 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Today's episode is Best City in the World in Which to Be Broke. Here's Archbishop Sheen.
11: Pray. First of all, I want to tell you about some experiments that we have been making in taking ratings of our program. As you know, that there are rating systems that test about 2,000 people a day. And on these testings, various indices and ratings of programs are based. So we decided to take one in Boston because I thought that the program was very popular in Boston. And we telephoned 1,000 men. And we asked the question, what are you listening to? 994 answered, my wife. Now there's another way of testing that we have just invented, and it's been inspired. We're going to call it the Beardrex method of rating. And the system is you line up about 50 men at a bar. You put the program on at the end of the bar. If the program is interesting, naturally the men will not drink so much. So for everyone who orders a drink, 5% is subtracted from 100% and you get your rating. For example, if there are, 100 men at the bar and 10 order drinks, your rating is not very good. So we've had an experimentation made in Wilkes-Barre, Pennsylvania, and this is really and truly an historical instance. It seems that in Wilkes-Barre, Pennsylvania, some time ago, this bar was lined with customers. And one man at 9 o'clock on Monday said, I want to hear Bishop Sheen. So the bartender put on Life is Worth Living. Nobody protested. Everybody seemed to enjoy it. They waited until the program was over. Another week passes. Same individual comes back. He said, turn on Life is Worth Living. The bartender went to the television set and he turned the dial quickly. He says, oh, no, you don't. Do you know how much we took in last Monday night from 9 to 9:30? 10 cents. They wanted one father. The bartender wanted three feathers, and that was the story. Well, tonight, I'm just going to tell some simple stories tonight around the theme, best city in the world in which to be broke. One of the stagehands just now told me, he said, tell me quickly what it is I need to know. Well, first of all, I have to preface the city by this little spiritual reminder. It's a city in France, actually, the southern part. The very base of the Pyrenees. You've heard about it. It was in a movie, The Song of Bernadette. The city of Lourdes. In that particular city in the year 1858, which was very important because all 6 months in either direction of that year, our modern world, to some extent, was born. Darwin wrote his Origin of Species. Mill wrote his Essay on Liberty. Karl Marx, the founder of communism, wrote the Introduction to the Critique of Political Economy. And then another world broke onto this. And there appeared to a little girl by the name of Bernadette, the Blessed Virgin of Lourdes. Well, obviously, there has to be some verification. Because if there is none, well, then what's to prevent any psychotic or dreamer coming along and saying, God or an angel appeared to me? So they investigated Bernadette. She was found to be very humble. That's one of the conditions. I know one investigation that stopped very quickly when this person claimed that God had appeared to her. And the investigating committee said, are you the saint? And she said, yes, I'm the saint. That ended it. And then in addition to that, there had to be other tests made that were scientifically verifiable. Such as miracles. And there is established at Lourdes the International Medical Association, which is made up of some of the very best doctors of the world. I'm not going to give you any of the verification tonight. Just simply state that in 1902, Dr. Alexis Carrel went there, and he said he went there as a skeptic. And after studying the miracles, he was absolutely convinced that they took place. And then with this further remark, we'll go into the stories about being broke. You see, if Christ is not the Son of God, which is untrue, but if Christ is not the Son of God, then the story of the mother of Christ appearing in this world would be just as ridiculous as the mother of Buddha or Confucius appearing. But if he is the Son of God, then she could just as well appear to intercede for a miracle, intercede for us, just as she did at Cana. And those who accept the background of Lord, well, they have two mothers, like I have two mothers. I have mother in the flesh, and then I have her as a spiritual mother, because our blessed Lord gave her to us all on the cross when he said, "Behold thy mother." I read Mass once a week to her. When I was a little baby, my mother placed me on the altar of the Blessed Mother and dedicated me to her. So I've dedicated all of my books to her. Everything that has been written my whole life. Well, I love the place, and not just that place. But let me tell you that it's a good city in which to be broke. Now you can be broke financially, you can be broke spiritually, you can be broke physically. Physically broken, you might be cared for by a miracle. I'm not going to discuss those. But financially broke, that will interest many of you. I have already told you that I was in school until I was 29. That's how dumb I was. And I was doing university work at the University of Louvain in Belgium. And I wished to celebrate the fifth anniversary of my ordination as a priest. And I thought the best way to celebrate it was to go to Lourdes, which is about 16 or 18 hours away from Louvain in Belgium, all the way down almost to the border of Spain. Well, I had just enough money to go to Lourdes, but not enough to live on once I arrived. I asked my brother, who was studying medicine at the University of Louvain, if he had any money. And he was a typical university student, too. So I said, well, if I have faith enough to go down to Lourdes to celebrate the fifth anniversary of my ordination, it's up to the Blessed Mother to get me out. So I arrived in Lourdes, broke. I then decided that if she was going to pay my hotel bill, she could just as well pay a big one as a little one. When you're asking for miracles, never be a piker.
12: Well,
11: no drinks sold so far in Wilkes Bar. We've just received a telegram. He was a lone drinker. They took in only a dime. You notice that? Well, the first-class hotel in Lourdes would be fourth class here in New York City. But at any rate, it was first class there. So I decided to make a novena of prayer, that is to say, 9 days. The fifth day, I received my bill. It was positively staggering. I had visions of French jails and gendarmes and American consuls, but I stuck it out for 4 more days. So the ninth morning came, and I was very hopeful. I went down to the grotto, nothing happened. Noon, nothing happened. Evening, nothing happened. Then it was serious. So I decided to give the Blessed Mother another chance. So I went down to the grotto about 10 or half past 10 that night, and as I was kneeling there, a portly gentleman tapped me on the shoulder, and he said, "Are you an American priest?"
13: "Yes."
11: "Do you speak French?"
13: "Yes."
11: "Do you know Paris?"
13: "Yes."
11: "Well," he said, "this is my wife, my son, my daughter. We're going to Paris tomorrow. We want you to come with us to Paris and talk French for us and show us about the city." So he walked me back to the hotel, and then he asked me a very interesting question. He said, "Have you paid your hotel bill lately?" So was I glad I hadn't paid it. So I outfumbled him for the bill. One of those not too rare moments in life when the grasp does not exceed the reach. So I went to Paris with him and stayed a week. And at the end of the week, he said, "Would you, do you mind taking my address at the bottom of a check You can visit us when you return to New York. And I said, well, no, not particularly. So I arrived back in Louvain with much more than I started with. And that family and I went back to Lourdes three times together to thank Our Lady for introducing us one to another. Now, the moral is not to go to the Waldorf and run up a bill. But it works in Lourdes, and so I found it was a very good city in which to be broke. And not only to be broke physically, I mean financially, but also to be broke financially and spiritually, rather. And this happened on another occasion. I've been to Lourdes 26 times. In this particular time, I wanted a spiritual favor. Would not have profited me in the least. And when I left, it was not forthcoming. So I was making my Thanksgiving after Mass. It was my last day. And I was talking to the Blessed Mother, and this is what I was saying to her. I said, now listen, I have come over 3,000 miles here to visit you, and I asked for a spiritual favor. Didn't mean anything to me, and you refused to grant it. Now you can keep it. I don't want it. I said, if you ask me for something, I do give you anything you wanted. Why don't you give something to me? I'm mad at you. Now, I said, it's all right for me to be mad at you, but I don't want you to be mad at me. So I'm going to give you a chance to prove that you're not mad at me. So I said, I'm going down to the grotto, take a drink of the water, and then I'm going to leave the grounds. And before I leave the grounds, I want you to send me a little girl, age 12, dressed in white, who will hand me a white rose. And I shall take that as a sign that you're at least not mad at me. I knew she had 1,000 reasons to be mad at me, but I didn't want her to be. So I was about 75 feet from the gate. I didn't see anybody there. And I said, well, you better hurry. You haven't much time. So I got to the gate, and right behind it was a little girl, age 12, dressed in white, and she handed me a white rose. I suppose that's why I'm talking about her tonight. It reminded me of a line of Chesterton's. That her son climbed up her body as a tower of ivory and kissed upon her lips a mystic rose. And that's what she gave me. Then one other experience has to do with being spiritually broke, or I was broken in this instance. I had been there about 7 or 8 days. And the train left for Paris at 8 o'clock in the evening. And I went down to the grotto about 7, just to say a little farewell. And I ended up with this little prayer. I said, I want you to send me some trouble, some inconvenience, something that will be very hard for me, and because of it, somebody else will be helped very, very much. Now, let me tell you, that's one prayer that's always answered. That never fails. Because sometimes, you know, when we're young, our mothers give us bitter medicine, and they say it's well for your own good. Sometimes the bitter medicine, too, can be for other people's good. And she gives bitter medicine from time to time. I can remember over a period of a couple of years that I seemed to get every hard cross always on her feast day. Never it was. But, so after making that prayer, I hurried back to the best hotel in Lourdes. I always stay there since. And I ran up, as is my wont, I ran up the stairs two flights at a time. First flight, I got the impression somebody was following me. Second flight, somebody following me. Third flight, ran down the corridor, somebody was after me. Turned around, there was a young woman there from Holland. I said, are you following me? She said, yes. I said, why? She said, I don't know. She said, I saw you in procession this afternoon, and I just decided that I wanted to talk to you. I said, anything I can do for you? She said, no, I'm an atheist. I said, oh, no, you're not an atheist. You wouldn't be here if you were an atheist. I said, you probably lost the faith, and she said, yes. I said, you're my trouble. So I canceled my trip back to Paris, and I stayed on for 3 days until finally she was at peace with herself and the good Lord. And up to this time, I had no difficulty. Then I started back to Paris. 50 miles, it was 8 or 9 hours to Paris. 50 miles, the conductor put me off. He said, your ticket is no good. 3 days old, waited for another train, bought another ticket. Got on a train, no water to drink, no food. It took me 2 days to get, 2 days and two nights to get to Paris, during which time I had neither food nor drink. I had plenty of trouble. But it helped someone. And then this very interesting story. At the close of the last century, there was married in Paris a good, ordinarily good girl by the name of Elizabeth Arrighi to a French doctor who was in the government service, Felix Le Sœur. And he promised to respect the faith of his wife, but he spent almost as much time propagating atheism and anti-clericalism as he did practicing medicine. As a matter of fact, he was editor of one of the anti-clerical newspapers in Paris. And he forgot the promise that he made to his wife and tried to break down her faith. And he was succeeding fairly well. But he worked a little bit too fast. When he put a certain book of an art scoffer into her hands, she reacted. She decided to study her faith. Now, she was a learned woman. She could speak, besides her native language of French, she could speak English, German, Italian, Spanish, Russian, Latin, and knew some Greek. She also knew some Greek. And she built a library on her side of the house, conspicuous with the great classical thinkers like Aquinas and Bonaventure. And then in 1905, she was taken ill. And she tossed on a bed of constant pain from 1905 until 1914, May 3rd. And as she was dying, she said to her husband, Felix, when I am dead, you will become a Dominican priest. He said, Elizabeth, you know my sentiments. I've sworn hatred of God and religion. I shall live in that hatred, and I shall die in it. She repeated her words and passed away. Rummaging through her papers, he found her last will and testament. And it read, I will to you the most precious thing that any wife can will a husband. I will to you 9 years of suffering. In 1905, I asked Almighty God to send me sufficient pains and sufferings to purchase your soul. Prayer alone was not enough. And on the day that I die, you will have been bought and paid for. Greater love than this no woman hath, that she should lay down her life for her husband. He dismissed it as the fancies of a pious woman, but inasmuch as he was very devoted to her, and to forget his sorrows, he took an automobile trip in the southern part of France with an atheistic friend of his. And they made the same trip that he and his wife had made during their honeymoon. Just for sentimental reasons, he stopped in front of a little church into which he had gone to visit during the honeymoon. And he almost seemed to hear his wife speaking to him, saying, go to Lourdes. But he had been to Lourdes, he had written about it, he had proven that Lourdes was a fraud and a superstition. So he dismissed the thought. And then in August 1914 came the World War. Dr. Lasserre was charged by the French government to take important documents to Bordeaux. And seated on the box of documents in the long corridor of the French train, for the second time the message, seemingly from his wife, go to Lourdes, go to Lourdes. He compromised and went to Paris-le-Monial. Third time the message, and he went to Lourdes, rank unbeliever. Standing before the statue of Our Lady, suddenly he received the gift of faith. So total and complete was it that he had not to go through any process of juxtaposition and say, well, now that I believe, how will I answer this difficulty or how will I answer that difficulty? He saw all of error in its stupidity, naked stupidity. Well, the conversion of Dr. Lasserre was about as exciting as the news of the bombardment of Reims. He went to Rome in company with Father Jean Billet, the orator of Notre Dame, an audience with Benedict XV. Dr. Lasserre said to His Holiness, I intend to become a Dominican priest. Holy Father said, I forbid you. You must remain in the world and repair the harm which you have done. Benedict XV then spoke a few words to Father Jean Billet and then turning to Dr. Lasserre said, I revoke my decision. I know of no better director of consciences than Father Javier. Lent 1924, I made my retreat in the Dominican Monastery of Caen in Belgium, where four times a day and an hour each time I made my retreat under and received the spiritual direction of Father Lasserre, Dominican and priest, who told me this story. And it's not often that you can make a retreat under a priest who every now and then again will quote and say, as my dear wife, Elizabeth, said. And these are the stories of what happened in the city where it's good to be broke. And I cannot depend upon merits of my own, for I'm only too conscious of having failed. The Son of God and all that I'm supposed to be, but I hope that when I go there for judgment, that I will hear from him these words. I heard my mother speak of you.
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11: Friends, a week or two ago we asked for suggestions of subjects and personalities which we might discuss on this show. One little girl wrote in from Akron, Ohio, and she said, "I don't care what you talk about as long as you keep on talking." And that can prove very dangerous, because some years ago, on the way back from Europe, a steward came out on the deck of the ship one night and said, "Are you the one who preached sermon at St. Patrick's Cathedral such and such a time?" "Yes." He said, "Maya, that was a wonderful sermon. Wonderful. I enjoyed every minute of that hour and a half." I said, "My good man, I never talked an hour and a half in my life." "Well," he said, "it seemed that long."

family, nor to the peasants when he bought a farm. The peasants later on killed him. But the son lived from 1821 to 1881. And in that relatively short span of life had three great creative moments. The first creative moment of Fyodor Dostoevsky was when he learned the moment, the meaning of freedom. Those were days when students were rather radical, and young Dostoevsky belonged to a radical group as he was studying engineering, though he always loved literature. And he was interested not in the German philosophers, as many were at the time, but in Rousseau, Saint-Simon, Fourier, and others. He wanted to establish some kind of a system where there would be no marriage, no private property, but some weird kinds of socialism. And kings and czars were jittery in those days. In the year 1848, Louis-Philippe was the last king of France. He lost his throne. Nicholas I was afraid of losing his. So when he heard of this young group of revolutionists in St. Petersburg, he arrested them. 20 of them were thrown into the prison. A Peter and Paul. Queer name for a prison. So it was. And then after several months in jail, on the 22nd day of December, 1849, 20 youths were led up on a platform in Skomorsky Square of St. Petersburg. There were lines of 10. Dostoevsky was sixth in the second line. The sheriff mounted the platform. He walked to each of them. He gave the sentence of the court. Condemned to death. Condemned to death. Condemned to death. 20 men, 20 minutes to wait for death. Dostoevsky nudged someone alongside him. There was a cart down below. 20 coffins in it. Black cloth over the coffins. The temperature, 20 degrees below zero. They were stripped of all their clothing except a shirt. It was 7 o'clock in the morning. Dostoevsky looked up and the sun was just coming through the clouds. It began reflecting itself against the dome of a church. And he said, in 5 minutes, I will be this where the source of all that light is. And then 1 minute more, and he said, oh, if I could only live, what an eternity of days would be mine. And how I would treasure each moment. And at that moment, a soldier came across the yard waving a white flag and announced that through the mercy of the Tsar, they would not be shot. Dostoevsky was to be sentenced to 4 years imprisonment in Siberia. He breathed the air of freedom. He began to be a kind of an embodied spirit. His soul had come back into his body. Dante, because he wrote Inferno, has been described as the man who has been to hell. Dostoevsky was the man who looked death in the face and got back that elemental freedom, the freedom to live and move and have your being. You would understand freedom as well as any man in the world. That was his first creative moment. The second was when he learned the implications of that freedom. Christmas Eve of that year, he was put into a sleigh, driven out of St. Petersburg on a 3 weeks' journey to Siberia. And as he left St. Petersburg, it was Christmas Eve. There was no room in the inn. He could see houses ablaze with lights, Christmas parties on the inside. So out to the stable of the world he goes, to Siberia. And what a place it was, as Dostoevsky describes it. He said, we

0: ever huddled in this barracks like herrings in a barrel. No room to turn around. Fleas and lice by the bushels. Temperature 30 and 40 degrees below zero. Ice 3 inches thick on the window pane. One stove in the center of a room never melted the ice in the room. A sheepskin to cover us, but it never covered our feet, and our feet froze. Filth on the floor, too cold to go outside to satisfy nature. Men would attempt to cross the floor, and their chains would get caught in the chains of others, and they would fall, crack their heads, and curse. It was a veritable inferno of imprecation and curses and lecherous laughter. And out of it, later on, came the books describing what he had been through. Letters from the Underworld and the House of the Dead. Some of the most terrible pages of all literature. And what did he learn during this captivity in Siberia? He learned three lessons. And he puts them down in these books. And the first lesson that he learned was how evil men can be.
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2: Certain point comes where you have to address the grief. 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I've been involved with retreats where every single person on the retreat was at least 30 years out from their abortion.
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0: During this captivity in Siberia, he learned three lessons, and he puts them down in these books. And the first lesson that he learned was how evil men can be. He lived with characters and he saw guards that could not be divided as novelists divide their characters into good and bad. He said there are some people who will abuse freedom to a point of wishing only evil. They lose the distinction, he said, of right and wrong. They will. They do not deny God merely. He says they challenge God. They set themselves up as an absolute. He said, I found that while I was there, that man is open at two ends. First, he's open to the inspirations of grace. And then he said he's open to the devil himself. And some of these men, he said, wanted to do evil just for the sake of evil, even to make good evil. And as a result, he said, they became cruel. And I learned, he said, that it is possible for a man to become more cruel and bloodthirsty than any beast. As one of the characters said, there are only two periods in history. One is our ascent from the gorilla to the death of God. And the other is from the death of God to the making of a new earth through communism. That was his first lesson, how evil men can be. And the second lesson that he learned was about a social system that evil men can create. That social system that exists in the land where he lived. Churchill describes that land as the dividing of it as the Iron Curtain. That description would never satisfy Dostoevsky. Why? Why? Because the Iron Curtain is from our side, the comfortable side, the side of real freedom, looking up against something opaque. When you pass through Siberia and see evil such as Dostoevsky saw, that description would never fit it. And so in Letters from the Underworld, he describes the new race of men and what it means to live under this type of man. And he describes it as the mouse facing the wall. He said a mouse will ultimately come to the last wall and he will gnaw, but he cannot get through. A bull in the face of a wall will respect it. He will not charge it. It's something sacred. But a mouse will gnaw and gnaw and gnaw and be frustrated because it cannot get through. What is the wall? The wall is the impossible. It is that social system under which men must live unto eternal frustration. And the third lesson that he learned, he described it in these two books that I mentioned, was that the only alternative to this social system is Christ, in whom, as he rightly said, is God in the image of man. He said, I thank the Almighty that I have passed through Siberia because I've learned now the essence of man. And I have also learned, he said, that it is only in Christ that I must repose. Later on, when Belinsky, the atheist, would try to win him over to his atheism, Dostoevsky said in his own queer way, he said, Belinsky, he said, I would rather be wrong with Christ than right with you. Prison spoiled some men and spoiled Oscar Wilde. He lost all of his creativity in prison. And he came out of prison. He wandered the streets of London under a diabolical pseudonym. He lost his power of writing because he'd been in prison, but not so Dostoevsky. He learned these great lessons. And Dostoevsky came out in order to come to the third moment of his life, the truly creative literary moment, in which he wrote some of the great pages of literature. For example, this is the man Dostoevsky wrote in, first of all, the one that we will discuss first, Crime and Punishment, in 1866. The Possessed, 1872. We will not have time to discuss Brothers Karamazov, around 1879-80, before he died. In these works, he describes communism that is to come. And he describes it, well, first of all, in Crime and Punishment, where one of the characters is Raskolnikov, the individual communist. Raskolnikov does not believe in a distinction between right and wrong, good and bad. But he's interested in the masses. He's concerned about the poor. He wants to build up a social system. He's concerned with the proletariat. And this new social system that loves the masses must be built up. But in order to build it up, says Raskolnikov, you have to have money. So he kills a poor old woman pawnbroker to get money to establish his socialistic state. And he argues, she was vermin anyway. You see the system? You kill one. You aid 1,000 of the masses. That's simple arithmetic. That's communism. No concern whatever for the individual person. All that matters is the party state, the totalitarian structure. And hence let individuals, wherever they be, in Poland, Hungary, Albania, anywhere else, let them be wiped out. All that matters is the regime that professes to love the poor and tramples on them. Dostoevsky's, then in his work, The Possessed, describes the state that has been set up by this philosophy. No longer concerned now with the individual communist. And Verhovinsky says, the Russian Revolution will begin with an atheistic base. You see the characters of Dostoevsky, like Kirillov, Shigalov, Verhovinsky, Father of Brothers Karamazov and others. Oh, yes, they're in pages. Here they are in The Possessed. But these men, you cut a page, blood comes out, and they walk across the streets of Russia. They're living characters, they just have other names. Stalin, Lenin, Bulganov, Bulganin, Khrushchev. He wrote about them, he knew them all. He lived through them, he saw it coming. So Verhovinsky said the foundation will be atheism, and then he talks to Stavrogin, and he tells Stavrogin just how he must develop this system, and Stavrogin prepares for it. And so he violates a girl, and then after he's violated her, he locks her in a room, and there's a little opening in the door. She sips tea, he can look at her until she goes mad. And he enjoys his tea, and finally she goes mad, and she hangs herself, and Stavrogin said, Now, I no longer know the distinction between right and wrong. Now I am ready to establish the system. And so the characters walk out on the pages of The Possessed. And would you not think that some of these, I'm reading from The Possessed, some of these pages were written by someone who had passed through the experiences of communism today in Russia. He suggests a system of spying. Every member of society spies on the others. And it is his duty to inform against them. All are slaves and equal in their slavery. See, equality, all comrades. They will be banished and put to death. Cicero will have his tongue cut out. Copernicus will have his eyes put out. Shakespeare will be stoned. Slaves are bound to be equal. There never has been any freedom or equality without despotism. But in the herd, everyone will be equal. The moment you have family ties or love, you get the desire for property. We'll destroy that desire. We will make use of drunkenness, slander, spying. We'll make use of every incredible corruption. We'll stifle every genius in its infancy. We will reduce all to a common denominator, complete equality. Only the necessary is the necessary. That's the motto of the whole world from now on. The world needs a shock, and that's for us, the dictators, to look after. Absolute submission. Absolute loss of individuality. But once in 30 years, the dictator will let them have a shock, and they will suddenly begin eating one another up, just as a precaution against boredom. And then, Dostoevsky, knowing that this philosophy that has no respect for persons, that speaks of the love of the masses, will be a menace to the world, tells how it will win over. Does not mention America. But how true, he was writing too soon for us, perhaps. But he told how all the intelligentsia, the riffraff, the false liberals, all of the people, without a fine distinction of right and wrong, will follow after these individuals. And do you know, says the leader, that we are tremendously powerful already? Our party not only consists of those who commit murder and arson, fire off pistols in the traditional fashion, or bite colonels. They're only a hindrance. I reckon them all up. A teacher who laughs with children at their God is on our side. The lawyer who defends an educated murderer because he's more cultured than his victims and could not help murdering them to get money, he's one of us. The schoolboys who murder a peasant for the sake of sensation, they are ours. The juries who acquit every criminal, they are ours. The prosecutor who trembles at a trial for fear he should not seem advanced enough is ours. And among officials and intelligentsia and literary men, we have lots and lots of them, but they do not know it. And so we'll have a little fresh blood now and then, and we'll set legends going, and every scurvy group will be of use to us. I'll pick out some of you fellas that you'll be keen for shooting. Well, there's going to be an upheaval. There's going to be such an upset as the world has never seen before. Russia will be overwhelmed with darkness, and the whole earth will weep for its God. In 1872, but did he despair? Though he knew the world would run after these Raskolnikovs and Shigalovs and Kirillovs. No, for the end of his life, in the journal of an author, he wrote about soldier, socialist soldier who said he would commit the worst crime that one could ever commit. He would steal a host. He stole a host, the Blessed Sacrament, and then said he would shoot it. He leveled his gun and he saw the image of Christ above him, and he knelt down in penance. And that, to Dostoevsky, is what Russia would do. It would one day recover its soul when it got rid of these individuals who had brought ruin upon it. And then on another occasion he said, remember the young man in the land of the Gerasenes who was possessed with devils, and the Lord drove the devils out of the young man into the swine, and the swine were driven into the sea? Dostoevsky said, that's my Russia, my beloved Russia, full of sores, putrefaction, foulness, corruption, full even of devils. But one day, these devils, the Shigalovs, the Kirillovs, the Raskolnikovs, one day these devils will be driven out of Russia, and they will be pushed back and back and back into the sea. And there, There they will be drowned, and it will be good enough for them. And Russia, Russia will sit at the feet of Christ and learn his gospel.
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3: A warm welcome to all of you joining us in the United States and the world over as we celebrate our 30th year. We have a great show for you this evening. 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I'm at Raymond Arroyo and at Arroyo Grande Show on YouTube. Pastor Ezra Jin, a Protestant pastor, was released from prison by Chinese officials after an intervention from President Donald Trump. But what of the others who remain in prison for their faith in China? And why has the Vatican said nothing about a deceased faithful Catholic bishop? Here to discuss it all, director of the Center for Religious Freedom at the Hudson Institute, Nina Shea, and human rights advocate and daughter of Pastor Jin, Grace Jin Drexel. Thank you both for being here. On the 4th of July, Pastor Jin was released from his cell in China, flown to Los Angeles. His release was called unprecedented by U.S. officials. He'd been held for 266 days on specious and evolving charges. Nina, how rare is it for Beijing to simply release a pastor like Pastor Jin?
4: It rarely happens, Raymond. It's he calls it a miracle, but it's usually happens with there's a prisoner exchange or when the prisoner is very ill and they don't and the CCP doesn't want martyrs, so they don't want them to die in prison, so they get out like Liu Xiaobo, who was a Nobel Peace Prize winner. Died within weeks of getting medical parole after being in a Chinese prison. So it's very unusual, and it shows that the Chinese really do want to create some kind of goodwill with Americans and with President Trump. So there's some leverage there.
3: Grace, you were there in Los Angeles when your dad landed. You said you almost didn't recognize him because of, you know, the weight loss and how he'd aged in detention. Tell us about that reunion, and how is your father doing now, a month later?
5: Yes, thank you so much. And just like Nina said, I really felt like it was a miracle, and we were not expecting this to happen at all. Even until I saw my father, I didn't think that it was going to be real. And in fact, like you said, when I first saw him, I didn't even recognize him at first. So the first thing that went in my mind was, I knew it. They brought the wrong guy to me. And again, it was a couple of seconds later when I recognized that he was my father, and he had lost a significant amount of weight, just like many prisoners inside China. Mm-hmm. And he said that he had a difficult time inside prison as well. And part of it, he was also just so in shock as well that he didn't know what was happening around him. Now it's been slightly over a month since he's been back to the U.S. with his family, but he hasn't stopped a single moment, especially as there are still 8 people detained inside China from our church. I think my father's heart is really heavy with sadness for them as well. So he is going around the country trying to help raise awareness at churches, at different events and such for the other 8 and hoping that they will soon also feel the freedom that my father is currently enjoying.
3: Yeah. And Nina, there's also Jimmy Lai, who we've reported on for so long here, the Catholic publisher and pro-democracy advocate. He spent nearly 5 years in solitary confinement, now serving a 20-year sentence. He's been denied Holy Communion in a country that says it respects religious freedom. President Trump raised Jimmy's case directly with Xi Jinping at their May summit. Now, Xi reportedly said it would be tough to secure Jimmy's release. The two leaders will meet again in September, Nina, in Washington. What should the president be asking for this time? And why would it be tough for the supreme ruler of China to release anybody?
4: President Trump should definitely raise Jimmy Lai's case again, insist that he be released from prison. He was unjustly tried. For the 8 other pastors from Zion Church as well. Jimmy Lai's case is no hardship for it's not hard for Xi Jinping to get him released. Xi Jinping was put on the Central Committee of the Chinese Communist Party. Of course, he's Secretary General of it now. But when he was on the Central Committee, he created a mechanism to put Hong Kong directly in, strictly controlled, directly under the chain of command of the Communist Party, reporting directly to him, to the Secretary General. So all he has to do really is snap his fingers, and he would be released. This is something that he has total control over. It is not tough. It's a myth. It's a fiction, a legal fiction that he wants to create, that Hong Kong retains independence, that it has an independent judiciary, that it has its separate system that it had until 2020, and by law has under an international treaty with the UK for many more years. So that is nonsense. And he and President Trump should stand his ground. It's not too tough for Trump to ask for that or for Xi to grant it. And I was really taken, Raymond, also when I had the joy and honor of meeting Pastor Jin. And he's told us at the time that he, when they took him out of his prison cell, they didn't tell him where he was going or that he was going to be freed. And his immediate thought was that he's going to be taken into secret detention. And that is a very rational thought because so many people are, including Catholic bishops.
3: Pastor Jin was one of 28 Zion Church leaders swept up in that October 2025 raid by the CCP. It was the largest crackdown on the House Church network since 2018. Nine were released on bail in June. Eight, as you mentioned earlier, Grace, are still in custody. Five now facing formal fraud charges. Two others on charges of, quote, illegal business operations. Nina, what happens to those eight now that the world's attention has moved on? And Grace, then I want you to tell me how your dad and you were trying to raise awareness for them.
4: Well, first of all, let's acknowledge that those charges are based on them giving sermons without government approval. And that's their violation was to violate the CCP's code to monopolize thought and ideas and ideology, and that includes religion. And so those are trumped-up charges. Those are specious charges, as you said, and they will be convicted. I mean, because you don't get off in the Chinese system. There is no fairness or due process. It's a political charge at its heart. And they are facing years in prison, and they have no real recourse except for international attention and pressure, and this desire to please the United States, not to cause trouble. And actually, you know, there were Christians around the world in Brazil and Nigeria and other places that were raising Pastor Jin's case. They had heard about it. And that's also a consideration for Xi Jinping because he wants his Belt and Road project and his Huawei communications and cell phones to be sold in these countries. And that's important to him that he stay on the good side of the Christian communities there.
3: Grace, I know you've been trying to raise awareness about these eight members of your dad's church who are still incarcerated. While you're fighting publicly for your father's release, you and your husband became targets yourselves. I mean, your mother's tires were slashed. Tell us what happened and the phone calls you received and the and what all of that means to you.
5: Yes, thank you so much. As you said, we're really trying to raise the awareness of the other eight. They are currently still detained and charged with both fraud and or illegal business operation just because of their sermons that they are preaching and the tithe that is biblical that we that the church has done it for the last 2,000 years and in the church in China they are using the law as a weapon to persecute these Christians. And it's not just Zion Church and my family. Honestly, now there are hundreds of pastors that are detained using these same similar charges, and this has been a very recent type of an event to incarcerate these pastors. So as much as Zion Church church is now being in the spotlight, we hope that we will shed light into all the big things that are happening generally inside China as well. As we are raising this awareness, like you said, my family, we are in America and we feel this freedom to speak out for those who don't have this freedom to speak out. Like I mentioned, there are hundreds of pastors that are detained inside China, including Catholic bishops and such, and including Jimmy Lai's family, Jimmy Lai as well in Hong Kong. But with that, I have felt unsafe in Washington, D.C. area when I am meeting with people in D.C., as well as my mother has been harassed and kind of repeatedly asked to go back to China to face charges against her. Apparently, there are some sort of harassing her to come back to China, which is a very common tactic, this type of transnational repression tactic that many human rights activists have also faced from China.
3: So Nina, this is really China reaching way beyond its borders to pressure former Chinese nationals here in the United States.
4: That's correct. And they're being attacked for religion and for free speech. So this is really infringing on First Amendment freedoms of people in America and Americans. And I'm hearing it from Raymond, from every religious group from China, whether it's Falun Gong or the Tibetan Buddhists or the Uyghur Muslims. Mm-hmm. They're all Christians. They're all reporting that they're being harassed, intimidated, bullied, and worse, with vandalism and even with physical assaults. There are bomb threats that are being called in for the Shen Yun performances, which is a Falun Gong dance company, so that they're canceled, so that the performances are canceled. That also is a violation of every American who wants to view that show, First Amendment freedoms. We need a policy to better deal with this. Right now it's being handled by the FBI and the Justice Department case by case. Mm-hmm. We need to really have an all-of-government approach to this threat to our own freedoms on American soil, and that's why we should care about it.
5: I wanted to add one thing with Nina's point too, that it is really China reaching out to the U.S., especially even inside churches. We see a lot of fear of speaking out, even to stand with those that are detained. And we feel like part of that is that they also, many of the Chinese churches and diaspora Chinese churches, they also have family members inside China. And so, again, one of the ways that China is using so many people as leverage and hostage, and so that they cannot speak out freely, even pray for the fellow Christians inside China.
3: It's unbelievable. Yeah, and Nina, I want to connect this to what we're seeing from the Vatican. The Vatican has been curiously silent in the face of China willy-nilly appointing bishops under this crazy secret pact that Pope Francis signed back in 2018 that remains in effect, that basically allows Pope Xi to appoint any bishop he wants, and then the Pope in Rome rubber stamps it. That's what's effectively what's been happening here. It's supposed to be some sort of consultation. That's never really happened. But whatever the case, there is this troubling silence from the Vatican. Last October, Bishop Julius Jia, who was 91, he had spent 15 years in prison for his loyalty to Rome, an underground Catholic bishop, tortured so badly in custody, he suffered bone spurs for the rest of his life, and he refused to join the state-run Patriotic Association. In the months since October, since he died, the Vatican has approved at least two other CCP-appointed bishops. What does it mean that a man like Bishop Xi dies unrecognized by his own government while Rome keeps approving Beijing's picks? And where is Rome on all this?
4: Well, yes, it was very disappointing because two of the bishops that the Pope Leo has now approved were actually done without his consultation or awareness. And we know that because they were done during when the papal see was vacant. That's when they were appointed by the CCP. And one of them was a priest. He was not a bishop. And so he had never been approved by Rome and he as a bishop. And he was elected a bishop by the communist devised system. So what this mm-hmm. means is that there is, I think, confusion in Rome about the importance of praying and speaking out for these persecuted. You know, Pope Leo just wrote a letter this week, Raymond, to the Knights of Columbus, congratulating mm-hmm. them for their help to the persecuted. But even the Knights of Columbus have not spoken out about China's persecuted, because it, in a hierarchical church, it sort of flows out from the leadership of the Pope. We need the Pope to speak out, to understand what is happening, to be able to pray for these people who, like you said, are being tortured and who are unfairly imprisoned for years and decades even. You know, we have bishops, Catholic bishops like Bishop Su have disappeared. Bishop Xing of Shanghai has disappeared. We don't know where he is. Other bishops are under house arrest, like Bishop Ma, Bishop Tui Tai.
3: Yes.
4: And so on. And it just seems like it's the moral platform of the Vatican is very powerful. Chinese know that. They're mm-hmm. afraid of it. And that's what they should be doing.
3: Why do you think then, Nina? I mean, and correct me if I'm wrong, that bishop, that 91-year-old bishop that we talked about, this very brave underground yeah. bishop who refused to sign on to the Chinese fake church, the Patriotic Association, there has been no recognition from Rome of his death or marking of his death, correct?
4: No recognition in English, anyhow. There may have been something in Chinese, but mm-hmm. it's very sad because, you know, you see these people are beloved by their own flock who know them.
3: Mm-hmm.
4: It hides and covers up the real character of this regime not to talk about this. Pastor Jin was also imprisoned for refusing to register. He resisted registration for his church with the mm-hmm. Protestant equivalent of this Patriotic Association. And what is going on is a crackdown on Christians more broadly in China that no one is talking about. Very little is known about it. And but there are reports that hundreds were imprisoned or arrested around Christmas time, last Christmas, and that there are thousands have been arrested in the last 10 years or so, maybe tens yeah. of thousands.
3: Well, Nina, look, I'm reading a biography on St. Paul, and when you hear these stories of bishops being disappeared, the bishops in solitary confinement that you mentioned a moment ago, it does recall the persecution of the early church. But these leaders always underestimate the power of the faith among the faithful. My question is, what message does this silence send to the faithful underground Catholics who for years have been holding firm in the face of this persecution when Rome capitulates or seems to be working in concert with the Chinese authorities? What's the message? I'll ask both of you that.
4: I think the message is that the church doesn't care about them or disapproves of their faith, of their loyalty to the Pope. And it's a very confusing time. We see the boom of churches in the Christian underground, the Protestant underground, and nothing equivalent to that is going on in the Catholic Church in China. We know how to do underground. The Catholic Church has done underground church building, deep underground, where their names are not known in Ukraine. Under the Soviet period, in the Arabian Peninsula, in Saudi Arabia. So it's not unknown to the Catholic Church, but we have the Pope, Pope Francis has basically, he disparaged joining the underground and disparaged the leaders on the underground. The Papal Nuncio, the Papal Envoy to Hong Kong, even called Cardinal Zen stubborn for not encouraging and criticizing the Patriotic Church.
3: No, something is amiss. Grace, you've said your family doesn't measure this fight for religious freedom and the freedom of all the faithful in China by results, but by faithfulness. If your father could speak directly to our audience tonight, what would he want free people in America to know? Not only about his incarceration, but what he left behind in China.
5: Yes, thank you so much. For my father, he became a Christian after the 1989 Tiananmen Square protests and subsequent massacre. Mm-hmm. And he knows very clearly what this government is capable or wants to do. But at the time when he lost faith in his government, that's when he found Christ and found hope in our Lord, our Savior. And only through being a Christian was he able to hope again, even for his country, for China, and even to love again his country and the people. And I think many people understand what the consequence of faith is in China. And they are willing to put up their lives on the line in some ways for their faith, just like you mentioned the early apostles in the Bible. And we know that what it means to pick up the cross, it is so real to us, actually. It is helpful, but it is helpful for the universal global church to come together and to support us and to pray for us and to tell us that they are with us and that our suffering is being acknowledged and the global church comes with alongside our suffering. And I think that is mm-hmm. extremely important and powerful. And I hope and pray that for our leaders as well, for the part of the reason why we're still advocating so loudly is to remind even those that are in detention that they are not being forgotten and that we are walking alongside them and we are being a public mm-hmm. witness to them again, just like the book of Acts is just a collection of this witness. And we hope that we are also witnessing and writing a public witness of what's happening inside the church inside China.
3: Yeah. Nina, before we run out of time, on July 19th, Nicaraguan President Daniel Ortega marked the anniversary of the Sandinista Revolution by announcing the end of elections in Nicaragua, with family succession reportedly being arranged for his wife and a co-president. Ortega's already expelled Catholic clergy. He's even banned bringing Bibles into the country. What will the persecution of Christians in Nicaragua look like now, Nina? Might it lessen?
4: I don't think it's going to lessen, Raymond, because he's following the communist model, and he has tried to undermine the church since, you know, for decades now, during the first Sandinista regime where he was president. And it's the worst place in the hemisphere. I think it's the treatment of the church, the purging of the church, the throwing out of the orders, and the it's as bad or worse as Cuba, worse than Cuba at this point, imprisoning bishop and so forth. It's really tragic. That also deserves more attention. You know, the popes have always emphasized unity. Unity within the church, but we're not doing a very good job in the Catholic Church of being unified with the suffering churches around the world, whether it's in Nicaragua or Cuba or in China and or Nigeria, for that matter.
3: Right. That's what I wanted to ask you about before we run out of time, because this is, again, we're the only ones talking about this in a consistent way, Nina, which
4: that's
3: is very
4: right.
3: troubling. Look, I know it's lost me some friendships in Rome. I frankly don't care. My job is to continue to be truly. They talk about wanting to walk and accompany people in the church. Mm-hmm. This is what accompaniment looks like. Mm-hmm. And sometimes it's ugly and sad. And we have to bring that and walk with those brothers and sisters, or give this up and let's go golf on Sunday. Mm-hmm. But in Nigeria, on July 26th, suspected Fulani militants massacred at least 30 Christians, 21 of them Catholic, in a small village in Kaduna State, mm-hmm. including 11 children. Mm-hmm. Just days earlier, a Catholic priest was stabbed to death in an adjacent state. Nigeria remains, by every measure, Nina, the deadliest place on earth. Why is Washington and other governments, including the Vatican, why are they still refusing to acknowledge what's happening there?
4: Well, they acknowledge that the terror groups in the north, like ISIS, the Islamic mm-hmm. State and Boko Haram are massacring and taking hostage, but not the Fulani jihadis. And they're running wild in the Middle Belt area, killing Christians, mm-hmm. targeting Christians. They're going out of their way to find Christians, including seminarians taken from Mass. As happened last week, Sunday Mass, last Sunday, and taken hostage, and where they're brutalized. If they survive, it's for thousands and thousands of dollars, which is destroying the church there. And wow. Entire villages, Christian villages, are emptied out, and the people cannot go back home because they will be terrorized and attacked again. It's a mystery to me why there isn't more attention. I think there's the Fulani are somehow protected from criticism. They're it's considered that Christians, there's a feeling among the media and some in our government, I'm afraid, who yeah. think that they're that the Christians who get their faith from Western missionaries, either in past centuries or currently, are the oppressors. They're the real oppressors, and that eternally. And that these Fulani herders who are radicalized, not all of them, but there are a number of militia bands that are going around doing this right. mayhem, they are radicalized. They're doing it for religious reasons. They're Islamists, they're jihadis, they're yelling Allahu Akbar as they kill. And, it's considered, somehow incorrect to defend Christians.
3: Yeah. No, it's got to be raised. I know Trump did some bombing raids of Boko Haram, but that was not in the Middle Belt. So, I think we just need a holistic understanding and focus on yeah. Christian persecution and religious persecution around the world, and to continue raising it up. And too often we talk about unity, but you're right, Nina. This mm-hmm. is what unity looks like, mm-hmm. focusing on our brothers and sisters who continue to suffer, die, and bleed for their faith. Grace, our prayers are with you and your family as your dad reintegrates, and I know his voice continues to ring strongly in churches. I'm glad he's back among us. You can find Nina Shea's reporting on the persecution of Christians worldwide at Hudson.org. Thank you both.
4: Thank you, Raymond.
3: Over on the Arroyo Grande podcast, I sat down with Kelsey Grammer for a moving conversation, not only about the origins of his iconic characters, but about the personal suffering and faith that has sustained him. I was struck by the tragedies that you carried with you. Obsessive wives, breaking glass over your head, beating you quite literally.
6: Had some fun, yeah.
3: How do you find humor, though, on the other side of that?
6: Well, if you don't have humor, you're just going to drift into dismay. I mean, I'm an optimist. I was born an optimist. I do think there are, characteristics we're born with. That was one of mine. I mean, I said, we're going to get through this. One foot in front of the other, we're going to... Soldier on. Some people don't soldier on. I get that. And I feel sorry for them, actually, because, I do have faith, and I do, it's been challenged, and I've shouted at God in my time and said, I've had it with you, I'm done. And then, of course, he wasn't done with me, so it's okay.
3: The full Arroyo Grande episode featuring Kelsey Grammer is on YouTube at Arroyo Grande Show, or wherever you get your podcasts. 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We discuss the battle over the traditional Latin Mass and where it stands now. Go to Arroyo Grande Show, wherever you get your podcasts. This week, we lost a true Hollywood legend and a good soul. Robert Duvall passed away on February 15th at his home in Middleburg, Virginia. He was 95. Since his breakout role as Boo Radley in the 1962 classic To Kill a Mockingbird, he inhabited an array of unforgettable characters. The original Frank Burns in MASH, of course, Tom Hagen in The Godfather, Lieutenant Colonel Bill Kilgore in Apocalypse Now.
7: Here for 6 hours.
3: and his Oscar-winning turn as Max Sledge in 1983's Tender Mercies. He was also nominated for an Emmy for his work as the wise old Texas Ranger Gus McCrae in Lonesome Dove, a role he called American Shakespeare. In the late 1990s, he wrote and directed and produced and starred in a very personal film, I think one of his finest, The Apostle. It was filled with themes of forgiveness and redemption and faith that were really characteristic of so much of his best work. I sat down with him at his home a number of years ago, and we talked about his then-latest film, Get Low, another film rooted in faith, his process as an actor, and that seamlessly endless list of iconic roles. Here's Robert Duvall.
7: And I want to be there.
8: You will be, I guarantee you.
7: I want to be there now.
8: You want to be at your funeral party alive?
7: Yes, sir.
8: But you can't have a funeral if you're not, you know, deceased.
7: Hold on now. It's a detail. We can look at it.
8: Pretty big detail.
7: You want to have a funeral party while you're alive so you can go? Yes or no? Yes. Buddy, get some paper. We need to make a list of who Mr. Bush wants to invite. Well, sit down there. I want everybody to come who's got a story to tell about me.
3: Let's talk for a moment about this film and this character. Felix Bush strikes me as a lot like Boo Radley.
9: No, not at all.
3: Well,
9: not at all.
3: But
9: everybody says
3: hermits.
9: That. Not even close.
3: Okay. What's the
9: to
3: difference?
9: To me, not even close. The difference being, this guy could have been a lawyer, a teacher. He could have been a world traveler. He could have been, you know, whatever. He could have been many things. But he chose to be a recluse. But
3: he's a self-exiled recluse.
9: Yeah, self. Boo Radley was a little off. You know.
3: But there is a tenderness beneath the expectation that the world has of these people that I think is in common, that is much more beneath the surface than the world sees.
9: Yeah, exactly.
3: In both of these men.
9: Well, and also, this is like a Horton Foote movie, and he didn't live long enough to see it. I wanted him to see it, but he died right before we started. During the scene I'm giving the speech.
3: In front of everybody at the end.
9: The first day when I did it for them, my wife's off camera. She gets a message that Horton Foote just passed away during the death scene.
3: Wow.
9: She got goose pimples. It was full circle for To Kill a Mockingbird, all the things I did with Horton.
3: Absolutely.
9: Until that point, dealing with death, he was like he was there.
3: You have such a long relationship with him.
9: Yeah.
3: And every project, I would argue, the ones that you've poured your heart and soul in and have been directly involved in, are Horton Foote-esque in the sense that...
9: This was very much that way.
3: You people who the world often forgets or doesn't want to think about, and yet they're the depth of their lives, the eternal realities that they deal with every day in small ways,
9: right,
3: is apparent.
9: Exactly.
3: Do you sense that? Do you have a sense of that? That you're drawn to that material?
9: Yeah, I'm drawn to

0: Southern tale. It was wonderful.
1: There's a redemptive sensibility in this movie and in all the best parts that you've really, I think, become renowned for, if you'll permit me to say. Do you, as an actor, are you drawn to characters that have a sense of redemption in them and tales that are redemptive?
0: It happens to be that, but I don't think about it consciously or intellectually. It's just something
1: But you're drawn to it nonetheless.
0: Yeah, well, you know, yeah, interesting characters, absolutely.
1: I mean,
0: as long as there's drama and contradictions, and they're not all one thing.
1: Mm-hmm.
0: They're not all one thing.
1: Speaking of drama and contradictions, one of my favorite films, I think my wife and I saw it four times, was The Apostle.
0: Yeah, exactly.
1: And this you wrote, you directed, you starred in.
0: I financed it.
1: You financed it. You paid the bill.
0: Exactly.
1: And therein, I mean, there are a handful of films that I think I could name and I dare anybody else to name that have the sense of contradiction and truth to a character, yet reveal that redemption beneath. The Apostle is littered with that, Robert.
0: Yeah, that's true.
1: I mean, talk to us about the opening scene of The Apostle.
0: The opening scene came from, I knew a woman whose mother was a Pentecostal preacher, and she was pretty, what she did was she would get premonitions about car wrecks and highway wrecks and would literally go down and get in the scene and preach the stoppage of blood. That quote from the Old Testament. So that's exactly, that's where I got that whole thing from.
2: Now listen to me now. There are angels, even in this automobile at this precise moment. You send his angels here to watch over you. Now, do you accept him here today?
3: Yeah.
2: Thank you,
3: hey,
2: Jesus.
3: Mistress.
2: Thank you, Jesus.
3: You have to get out of there. You can't be in there. You hear me?
2: Yeah.
3: Let's go.
2: Now, when that ambulance gets you in there on your way, you're going to fly down the highway. Lord's going to have a whole flock of his angels lead you on that.
3: Come on, get out.
2: He's going to go all the way with you. You've taken the Lord today. He's going to go all the way with you because you both are his champions here today. Praise God.
3: Thank you. Thank you, sir.
2: Don't have to thank me, son. Thank our Lord and Savior, Jesus Christ. You're in his hands now. Bless you both. Bless you both.
3: Whenever two or more gathered in my name, there would I be also. Mister?
4: Glory. I'm sorry about this, but you got to go back to your car. You
3: yes,
4: can't
3: sir.
4: Be out here. You're
3: yes,
4: not allowed here.
3: I understand that.
4: I guess you think you accomplished something in there, huh?
2: I know I did.
4: What?
2: All I know is I did not put my head through that window in vain.
4: Well, how would you know that?
2: Well, I'm going to tell you. I'd rather die today and go to heaven than live to be 100 and go to hell.
0: So that whole script was from stories, true stories that happened within that community.
1: But you traveled around. You were doing documentaries in the South, in Appalachian territory. I mean, you almost organically stew this material
0: absolutely,
1: for a long time.
0: Absolutely, because I love the black preachers.
1: Oh, yes, nothing like them.
0: Oh, they're one that likes the surrogate father figure to the people of their community.
1: Hmm.
0: So, yeah, I did research all over America, Los Angeles, the South, Texas, many, many times.
1: One of the things I love about that opening scene, because you see he rushes into a car wreck, he prays over this couple, and you see what appears to be a miracle happening there.
0: Yeah.
1: Why did you put that in? Because a lot of people, even now, seeing that film, say, oh, this guy's just a phony. He's coasting on his ability
0: to
1: talk.
0: No, he's not a phony.
1: But that kind of contradicts
0: that. I mean, everything's percentages. Mm-hmm. And a lot of these television preachers that start out very sincere, they go adrift. But there's a percentage of what's still spiritually valid and what offsets that. The guy's not a phony.
1: Mm-hmm.
0: I'll tell you this, and I will challenge these people. Mm-hmm. He's less of a phony than King David that wrote the Psalms that we worship and adhere to, who sent a man off to die so he could have the wife.
1: Mm-hmm.
0: My guy didn't do that. He killed a guy out of like out of an impulse, really.
1: Mm-hmm.
0: So, mm-hmm. Not a phony, really.
1: No. He struggled, and you see him struggling with that call on his life.
0: Yeah, exactly.
1: And at the end, in the prison, he's still preaching to these
0: guys.
1: Finding redemption and sharing it with others.
0: Exactly.
1: Do you sense that in yourself? That struggle with faith?
0: Everybody has it. Everybody has it. Yeah.

0: Everybody has it. Mm-hmm. Yeah.
1: I mean, when I look at the body of your work, the whole corpus, there is a humanity, an understanding, but beneath it is this, maybe preoccupation is too strong a word, but a sense of the eternal, and that even in our mundane lives, the eternal is always here.
0: One of my thrusts is that we all have our journey from the cradle to the grave, and we try to do what we can do without stepping on too many toes. And disagreement I may have with some of these religious people, you know, mm-hmm. about being saved. You will not go to heaven.
1: Once saved, always saved.
0: Yeah. To me, the day of judgment is not now. It's on the other side of the grave. And how can a human preacher say you're either going to go to heaven or you're not going to go to heaven? Mm-hmm. It's on the other side of the grave, the day of judgment.
1: It's a work in progress until
0: absolutely,
1: that gavel comes down.
2: What's on your mind,
3: sir? Yeah. About time for me to get low.
2: To get what?
3: Down to business.
2: Yeah.
3: I need a funeral.
2: For whom?
3: Me.
2: For you. You want to buy a funeral for you?
3: Am I not talking right?
2: I'm sorry, sir. Are you sick?
3: Everybody dies.
2: All right. I see. Well, sir, the church can help you get your affairs in order, arrange a service for you.
3: Well, what would you say?
2: About what?
3: Me.
2: Eulogy. Well, I don't know. What do you want me to say?
3: Say what you say right now to my face.
2: Well, Mr. Bush, I don't know much about you. I've heard stories. But
3: what stories?
2: Stories, you know. People talk.
3: What kind of stories? Second one.
2: Well, sir, my mother used to say that gossip is the devil's radio. Mm-hmm. What matters is that when you come to the end of your life, that you're ready for the next one. Now, have you made peace with God, sir?
3: I paid.
2: Mr. Bush, you can't buy forgiveness. It's free. But you do have to ask for it.
1: One of the things I loved about Get Low, first of all, tell me about that title, Get Low. What's your read on that?
0: Well, if you ask the director and everybody involved with this, they'll have a different answer. To me, to get as specific as I can, I think Get Low is to get down. Mm-hmm. Get down for Jesus. Mm-hmm. Get down. You're still above the ground, but you get low and find your sense of humility or whatever to get down to the basics, down to mm-hmm. spiritual business.
1: And this character you play, Felix Bush, he carries this burden with him.
0: Yes.
1: I mean, he exiles himself to the woods. He carries this secret that we don't really learn until much later. How did you prepare for this role? I mean, this man's a loner, living alone in the woods. Did you cordon yourself off from friends and family?
0: We vacation at least once a year, usually in Argentina, where Luciana's people are from northern Argentina. And I remember that long speech and a lot of those things. I just sat facing the South American Andes, the mountains, and just contemplated and worked on it. I think working for a sense of solitude, to find that sense of solitude.
1: You fill these moments with this unspoken truth that isn't in the script. Nothing funny is happening in the background. It's just there.
0: Yeah.
1: How do you prepare for that?
0: You just do that. You think of this, think of the character. And actually, one of the money guys from Germany, when it was all over, a German, hit it on the head that none of us had thought of. He said, this movie is a love story.
1: Oh.
0: It's a love story.
3: I have been in love.
0: Going back in time to the woman. Mm-hmm. Everything.
1: Yeah, it all comes back. It comes full circle.
0: Absolutely.
1: And this notion that we have to make amends before we go. We have to confess. We have to somehow deal with the stuff of life and the mistakes we make in life.
0: Absolutely. That's what he's done for many years, and he finds he has an illness, and before he really goes, he sets up and has his own funeral, a make-believe funeral, before he has the real one, where he won't be there.
1: Yeah.
0: And this is based on a real guy, but fictionalized.
1: Mm.
3: Now, I'm not a smart man or a wise one. I don't know what kind of man I am. I was always restless. Thought I'd see the world. But I didn't go nowhere on purpose because I did something I was ashamed of. Something I could never fix. Y'all probably think you know what you do, what you wouldn't, and I wish you good luck with that, I really do. When I told Charlie what I'd done, he told me to confess to God, the law, and somebody else, so as I could get forgiveness. But I didn't want forgiveness. No. I needed to hold on to what I did, to be sick from it every day of my life, so that I never told nobody else. You see, nobody.
1: Now, you, of course, won an Academy Award for Tender Mercies. Yeah. Another character. So you find him flat, drunk, laid out at the beginning of that movie. Right. And he, too, struggles with faith, with redemption, with relationships, and finds his way out of that pit. That journey.
0: And a help from a good woman.
1: Right, yeah. And a little boy.
0: Yeah, exactly.
1: And a song that you wrote, a couple of songs. A
0: few background songs, not the main ones. Yeah,
1: but they were
0: pretty good. He had a support system. When we did Crazy Heart, the part with Jeff Bridges, he didn't have a good support system. My character in the Horton Foote play had a support system that helped him, which was very good.
1: What was it about Horton Foote's writing and work that so attracted you? I know you were friends for many, many years.
0: Well, I did a play of his way back about a guy at the Neighborhood Playhouse under Sandy Meisner, where I played a drunk. And it came in, and it worked. Something emotional really worked for me, that they gave me this part. And Horton Foote came one night with his wife and Kim Stanley, and Bob Mulligan, who directed eventually, To Kill a Mockingbird.
1: Right.
0: And 2 years later, when they were going to cast that movie, Lillian Foote said to Horton, his wife said, "Well, what about that young boy, that young man we saw in your play at the Neighborhood Playhouse? He'd be very good for Boo Radley."
1: And that's how you got the role.
0: Yeah, I want to thank Horton and his wife for that.
1: What a moment! And, since you brought Sandy Meisner up, let's talk about him for a moment.
0: Right.
1: Sandy Meisner was a member of the group theater.
0: Right.
1: He was a renowned acting teacher in New York, whom you studied with. Tell me about that technique. Meisner had a very bare bones technique in many ways.
0: Very bare boned. I mean, he once told me he was easier to please than Lee Strasberg at the studio, where everything was so critical. These guys were pretty critical, so you had to have arrive at a certain sense of relaxation to work under their auspices. Mm-hmm. But Sandy, what I took from him mostly, I guess, was the way of, improvise, just talking and listening, the way we're doing now.
1: That repetition exercise.
0: Yeah, that came after I was there, but that's wonderful.
1: Really?
0: But this, you know that exercise.
1: Sure.
0: Yeah.
1: Yeah.
0: Oh, you work with.
1: You work with?
0: You work with Sandy. Yeah, no,
1: you
0: I...
1: You work with?
0: No, it wasn't there when I was there.
1: You work with?
0: What?
1: What?
0: I know that exercise, but I never, when I was there,
1: you worked with.
0: It didn't work. Yeah, you work. Yeah.
1: You worked with?
0: Yeah, you work with.
1: You?
0: You, me.
1: You?
0: What are you looking at?
1: We?
0: Yeah, right.
1: That's the exercise.
0: Yeah.
1: It goes back
0: and
1: forth.
0: It's a form of improvisation that takes you off of the text.
1: You throw the text away.
0: Yeah, right.
1: Do you use that kind of improvisation?
0: Sometimes when I direct.
1: Uh-huh.
0: When I directed the Gypsy film, I use that and others. But, it's like, not so much, but, like somebody says, the more the actor studio, the other method, they come on stage with a big bag of yesterday. You know?
1: Right.
0: Sandy was more the moment in the moment.
1: Yeah,
0: you know?
1: Strasberg made you go into this memory thing of your past, and you'd bring that up.
0: Right,
1: I studied with Stella Adler, who was had her own fixations. But it was character work.
0: Exactly.
1: And you do an enormous amount of character work.
0: It actually has to come back to you.
1: Uh-huh.
0: Shifted a certain way. And that's what Sandy said, it's a way of doing it.
1: Uh-huh.
0: Rather, people say, do you become the character? Well, that can be a danger. You can be in your head the character and emotionally nothing's happening.
1: Mm.
0: So it's like, it has to, I call it from ink to behavior. When you get a part, from ink to behavior.
1: Uh-huh.
0: To find that behavior that fulfills what the character calls.
1: And how do you do that? Do you go when you get a role of the Lonesome Dove, when you're playing Gus McRae?
0: Yeah, my favorite.
1: That role lands in your lap. What do you do? What's the first thing you do?
0: You read the script and find out it's such a good script. You can let it take you along. McMurtry still said we should have switched parts, and I totally disagree with him.
1: Mm-hmm. I do too.
0: And what I did was something led me, strangely, out to West Texas, and I bumped into old Sammy Ball, the quarterback for the Washington Redskins. Mm-hmm. He didn't know who I was. We talked for like 2 hours because the person I was with had played football under him with the Houston Oilers, Larry Elkins. And all those gestures I got in the bar were from Sammy Ball.
1: Mm-hmm. One of your neighbors here whom you worked on a project with, and you cultivate these projects, Broken Trail.
0: Right.
1: He, a fellow here who owns an adjoining farm, had written his, or wanted, told you a story, and you encouraged him to write the script.
0: Yes.
1: He did. It became an AMC movie, a beautiful movie.
0: AMC won't even pick up our phone anyway. Well, we put them on the map.
1: But that's right. You were the first film that AMC did. They should be ringing your phone.
0: I don't know what their deal is now. But
1: I love that story in that you cultivated this. This story attracted you. It was from the earth. It was from a man who wasn't a professional writer.
0: No, but he had a great sense of a great ear for dialogue. It was based on the Haythorne family, the Haythorne Land and Cattle Company of Arthur, Nebraska, mm-hmm. who actually had a horse drive in the 20s from the west to east. And I think if you really look at it, it may be better directed, I mean, better realized in some respects than even Lonesome Dove. Was
1: really?
0: Very well done.
1: Beautifully acted.
0: I think the casting was even better.
1: Mm-hmm. Well, one of the things I love about that is your neighbor who worked on that screenplay, Broken Trail, he said Bob Duvall collects characters.
0: Yeah, I've been accused of that in the past. I would like to have a character party someday. But I love to collect characters. I do, because, you know, you learn from them in life. That's your guide.
1: Mm-hmm.
0: That becomes your guide. Like Sammy Ball was to a point mm-hmm. when I did Lonesome Dove. But the script was so good that Bill Whitliff did from the novel that it just led you.
1: Yeah.
0: It was such a wonderful character on the written page, even Augustus McCrae.
1: You, I know, are a huge fan of an actor you worked with famously in The Godfather, Marlon Brando.
0: Yeah.
4: What time does my daughter leave with the bridegroom?
5: In a few minutes, right after they cut the cake. Now, your new son-in-law, we give him something important.
4: Never. Give him a living, but never discuss the family business with him. What else?
5: Virgil Salazzo called. Now, we're going to have to give him a day sometime next week.
4: We'll discuss him when you come back from California.
5: When am I going to California?
4: I want you to go tonight. I want you to talk to this movie, Big Shot, and settle his business with Johnny. Now, if there's nothing else, I'd like to go to my daughter's wedding.
1: What was it about Brando? I only met him once. You had a little more familiarity with him. Tell me about Brando, what it was like working with him, and what you learned from him.
0: Well, what I learned was that when I did a movie, it wasn't a very good movie. It was a Horton Foote script initially called The Chase. I learned from him that when he was having coffee, he'd have coffee, get up, do the scene, action, cut, go back to coffee. Mm-hmm. And it was all really the same.
1: Huh.
0: There was a sameness between when it was off camera and on camera.
1: A naturalness.
0: Yeah, something that's... People say, well, he plays himself. Try it. Not easy.
1: Uh-huh.
0: It's not easy.
1: Uh-huh.
0: And I learned that from him.
1: But he took great risks, and you do too. These character choices. You look different from film to film, but it's an internal. It's not just...
0: It's got to be, yeah.
1: And, makeup.
0: And I think that he finally... Not that he sold out, he got tired. He was spoiled at a young age. And I always said to him, you should play Othello on stage. No. He said, you know, it's boring. He didn't like it. And I can understand doing a play 8 times a week. And he became, I guess, maybe jaded. He didn't like his children to visit him on the set. He didn't think it's a noble profession, which I think it can be.
1: Mm-hmm.
0: You benefit people by doing certain parts.
1: Why do you do this now? You don't have to do this anymore.
0: No, I like it. I love it. I still like it. You know, people offer me parts. They haven't wiped the drool yet, you know, so why not?
1: Keep going.
0: And there's some really good parts coming my way now, if they can get the money for them.
1: Right. I hear you're working on La Mancha.
0: Yeah,
1: they want you to play La Mancha.
0: Yeah, Man from Don Quixote, which I understand recently when I was in Texas, that Larry McMurtry based some of his concepts of Lonesome Dove on Don Quixote.
1: Ah.
0: Somebody told me that.
1: Interesting.
0: Yeah.
1: What else do you have in the hopper?
0: Well, I'm going to do a movie called 7 Days from Utopia about golf. It's kind of a nice, feel-good, kind of a, not a Christian movie, but a nice movie.
1: Mm-hmm.
0: And about golf and about, you know, relationships. And then we're trying to get the Hatfields and McCoys off the ground. Eric Roth has written a brilliant script.
1: I saw that.
0: What a script.
1: I want to return to Get Low before we go. What do you want people to take away from this film?
0: People always ask me that, and I never know what to say. They take away whatever they get from it, you know, a certain sense of humanity, because I don't know about message movies, but a certain sense of humanity. And like that German soccer player said, it is a love story. Mm. And none of us connected with that film had ever thought of that. Mm. It is a love story going back in time, you know, that propelled this ill-fated love story, that propelled this man to live this hermetic life of his.
1: That's a beautiful film. It's one of those
0: films. It's a lovely film. It really is.
1: It marks you. You know, you
0: carry it. It's my wife's favorite film since The Apostle.
1: Final question. What do you want your lasting legacy to be?
0: Finally, maybe my journey from the cradle to the grave. I hope I did certain positive things without stepping on too many toes.
1: Mm, well, you've certainly done it here. Thank you so much.
0: Thank you for coming.
6: May Robert Duvall, who did manage to step on very few toes, I might add, rest in peace. What a gentleman. What an actor. He'll be missed, and we pray for the repose of his soul. That is all the time we have for now. Be sure to catch us next week. Until then, we'll be scouting the world over for all that is seen and unseen. On behalf of the staff and crew of EWTN News, thank you for watching. I'm Raymond Arroyo. 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
14: St. Augustine gives us tremendous insight as to why we should pray. He says this, "Why God should ask us to pray when He knows what we need even before we ask Him may perplex us if we do not realize that our Lord and God does not want to know what we want, for as God He cannot fail to already know it. But rather He wants us to exercise our desire through our prayers so that we may be able to receive what He is preparing to give us."
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19: 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Contraceptives have been proven to increase the risk of blood clots, which can be fatal. They also have increased risk of causing heart disease, especially in smokers. These medications should not be prescribed by anyone except a medical doctor who has access to accurate medical records and the necessary medical tests. Buying contraception over the counter includes risks. Besides these physical health hazards, there are also grave spiritual health hazards. Contraception does not allow a fertilized egg to implant in the uterus, which is why oral contraception is an abortifacient. When RU486 is used, it is the killing or attempted killing of a baby involved. A well-kept secret is for the number of cases for RU486. This can be a very painful process. There is an abortion pill reversal treatment currently available. Go to heartbeatinternational.org.

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1: Ever for a rapidly secularizing West at risk of losing its Christian civilizational identity. Here to share the story behind the making of the film and what he hopes audiences will take away from it is Bishop Robert Barron. Welcome back to the studio, Bishop.
2: Thanks, Matt. Always good to be with you.
1: So today we're looking at your new, soon-to-be-released feature film.
2: Ah, right.
1: Feature film, Heaven in Stone and Glass.
2: Yeah.
1: Before we look at the film's sort of principal themes and you know, look at some of its backstory, Bishop, take us back to the very beginning of Word on Fire and the role that film has played in your own life as an evangelist, not only watching it and responding to it, but creating it. Why has it been so central to your approach?
2: You know, it probably goes back to Kenneth Clark. I often, you know, refer to that wonderful series called Civilization, which came out in the 70s when I would have been a young teenager. And I read his book, and then the book accompanied the series on PBS. And it was Clark, at the time, this old man, he's a little older than I am now, was taking people around Europe for the most part to show Western civilization. And that's where I first saw things like, you know, the great Gothic cathedrals and Michelangelo being discussed in a serious way and Leonardo. And it opened my eyes and my mind and my heart, you know, to the beauty of the Western tradition. So that's always been in the back of my mind. And so when Word on Fire got going, first, as a kind of standard, you know, preaching, it was very word oriented, but very early on, beginning with, some of these filmed retreats that I did and then YouTube, but then in a more Kenneth Clark way with this Catholicism series, which was explicitly modeled after the Civilization series. It's that whole idea, you know, that of the transcendentals, the good, the true, and the beautiful, maybe the beautiful is the most important because it's what first gets your attention. That before, this is D.C. Schindler, you know, before you can even bother thinking about something or bother seeking it as a good, right? True and the good. Before those two moves, it has to get your attention.
1: Yeah.
2: It has to dazzle you in some way and make you open your eyes and make you say, wow, that's worth thinking about or worth pursuing. So the beautiful is the spearhead. It's the way in. It's what first gets your attention. And that's been a deep conviction of mine all these years, that if we say true things, I hope we are, about the faith, it should be accompanied by beautiful manifestations of it. And our tradition, gosh, go back to John of Damascus, you know, in the early, those battles against the iconoclasts.
1: Right, right.
2: That was a very important moment. He's a little known figure, but that's a very important moment in church history because no John of Damascus, no Chartres Cathedral, no John of Damascus, no Michelangelo. No, even, you know, Flannery O'Connor, that you could use the artistic to speak of sacred things. The iconoclast said, no, it's idolatry and it distracts you. And that's got Platonic roots as well. Right. It's got Islamic roots because Islam, you know, was getting off the ground just before John of Damascus. That he stood up and said no to that was a very important moment. And I would be the very inadequate representative of that tradition in showing the beauty of the faith.
1: It's more about what the origins of the project. What prompted it? What led you to start working on it?
2: Well, this was very clear. It was the Notre Dame fire in 2019, which broke my heart because I loved that building and knew it very well. Gave tours there, lived 15 minutes from that building, went to it every other day probably when I was in France. So when I heard it was burning and when I saw the extent of it, when I first got the word, like Notre Dame's on fire, I thought, oh, okay, some part of it or they're getting it under control. When I saw it, I got to my place in LA, I remember, and it just broke my heart.
1: Yeah.
2: And then I watched the world respond and I thought, why, you know, first Paris and then through TV, the wider world, galvanized by this. What was it? You know, I sort of asked myself that question as, even this highly secularized time, people sensed something in that building that was of great value. So I wrote a script where I had the idea of trying to explain what that was. Why was a building like Notre Dame so powerful for people? Mm-hmm. So we finally had the chance last summer to go and film, and we got this script that was sitting around in a drawer for a few years. We finally got it made.
1: say a little bit about your own personal connection, not only to Notre Dame, but to the great cathedrals. This comes out in the film, but I think it's really touching how you explain how meaningful these buildings are to you as well.
2: Yeah. Well, and it begins Kenneth Clark. That's true. But also this course I took at Notre Dame. We use the American at Notre Dame University. I spent my first year in college there, and there was this marvelous guy, Robert Leader. He was a well-known artist himself, an art historian, and taught history of art. And there was, it must have been at the time a required course for freshmen. Like, it was the history of Western art. Because in one of these big theater rooms, there were, I don't know, hundreds of us probably in there. And I'm this 17-year-old squirrely, you know, freshman. And up comes this, I thought he was an old man. He's younger than I am now by probably 10 years. And he was an extraordinary fellow. He was actually a veteran. I think he was at Iwo Jima.
1: Oh, wow.
2: And then he was he's part of that generation. Like when Hesburgh was a young president and someone like Ralph McInerney was there. These younger, really devout Catholic laymen who gave their lives, you know, to teach at Notre Dame. And he was one of that generation anyway. And he was a great teacher, wonderful teacher, and taught us the history of art. And he would show us his pre-computers. He would show us slides that he had made from his travels, right? And it was just really clear to me, though we went all the way up to modern art, it was very clear to me he loved the Gothic churches. And he showed us, you know, the roses at Notre Dame and the towers of Chartres and the interiors and the crypts. And I could tell he loved it. And he communicated to me this great enthusiasm for the Gothic churches. So I've had it since then. And I'll tell you the truth. One reason when I was getting ready for doctoral studies, Cardinal Bernardine, who was my archbishop at the time, wanted me to go to Rome. And I said to him, well, you know, Your Eminence, I'll go wherever you want me to go. But if I had a preference, I'd go to Paris. And there are different reasons for that. And he argued with me a bit, and we had several meetings. And finally, he agreed to let me go to Paris. But one of the reasons, honestly, was I wanted to be near the Gothic cathedrals. Oh. And I wanted to get to know them better. And I did indeed when I was there. I gave tours at Notre Dame, visited Chartres all the time. So I've had a long association with them, yeah.
1: The title of the film is both compelling and curious. We have heaven and immaterial reality somehow being present in stone and glass. Sort of doesn't get more physical than that. So say a bit more. Why did you choose this title?
2: Because the cathedrals are meant to be gateways to heaven. That's how they understood themselves. You go to a place like Chartres, for example, and this really struck me there because the way it's designed. The windows, when you're inside Chartres, right, and it's a bright day outside, but the dark interior and the walls and the dividing areas just seem very black. And then especially the roses just seem surrounded by black. So it's like a black velvet background. And then on it are these brilliant jewels. That's what the windows look like to me, especially when the light's really hitting them. Like jewels displayed on black velvet, right? Well, then you remember in the book of Revelation that the heavenly Jerusalem is described as the city with jeweled walls, right? Well, they knew exactly what they were doing is they were building in a way an anticipatory replica of the heavenly Jerusalem. And now, mind you, the heavenly Jerusalem comes down from heaven to earth. The biblical vision is not Platonic, which is to say, the story of the escape of the spirit from matter. That's Plato, it's the Gnostics, it's the Zoroastrians, it's the Manichaeans, it's the Puritans. Watch that strain up and down our intellectual history. That's not biblical, it seems to me. The biblical is the meeting of heaven and earth, right? Thy kingdom come, thy will be done on earth as in heaven. Connection. We look forward not to the escape of the soul from the body. We look forward to the resurrection of the body, right? It's the elevation of the material to the spiritual. Mm. So Paul talks about spiritualized bodies, right? Now, what did he mean by that? He didn't mean Plato, you know, get that spirit out of the body as quickly as you can. Nor did he mean, well, there is no such thing as soul. No, the body itself becomes spiritualized. Now, heaven and stone and glass. Is heaven, in an anticipatory way, hinted at in these great buildings, see, that are, yes, of this earth, but they participate in the heavenly. And that's what I think happens when you go in those buildings. Always did for me. It's like you're lifted up out of this world, or better, this world is transfigured and lifted up into a higher place.
1: And one of your consistent reframes in the film is Christianity is an embodied religion.
2: Right. Yeah. God made the material world and he made it good. And the ensemble of it he called very good. And that's, it's a revolution. That's a revolution because in the ancient world, the world itself could be deified, right? Or things in it are deified. Or you say, no, the world's fallen. That's the Gnostic thing. That's Plato. The world's fallen and we have to get up out of it, escape from the cave and get up into the light. That's not biblical. The biblical is no, the material world is good, indeed very good. And what God wants is the elevation and transfiguration. Mm-hmm. Now think of Thomas Aquinas, gratia perficit et supponit naturam, right? Grace supposes and perfects nature. That's how it works. It doesn't negate nature. Grace elevates nature. It perfects nature. So think of the cathedrals as an image of perfected nature.
1: One of the film's central themes is the exploration of the full meaning of a church, what a church is. And as you note at one point of the film, some theologians have argued that a church means the people.
2: Yeah, right.
1: And only the people. And therefore, that means that the building in which they gather really has no or very little theological and moral significance. Your whole film really is an argument against that. So say a little bit about why that's not right to conceive of it that way.
2: It's a vigorous argument against the way I was formed as a young man. So look, yes, biblically, the church, ekklesia is the Greek word there, which comes from ek, out of, kalein, called, right? The ekklesia is that community of people who've been called out of the world of sin and death into this new world, right, of grace. Okay, good. The church is the people. Yes, I get it. But my generation heard nothing but that. And the result was that the church building was de-emphasized. And again, I might be picking on my Protestant friends, but it was a Protestantization of it, that the church building doesn't matter that much. Decoration doesn't matter. In fact, that's a distraction from the word windows and images and saints and angels. And no. We don't want that. We want just, you know, it's the word. And, or in our orchestral of it, you know, it's the people. We are the church. And there's a document, a really bad document came out in the 70s. And, it was, Art and Environment and Catholic Worship. And one of the lines in that document was the church building is but the skin of the worshiping assembly. Like a tent, see, a tent. Well, what's a tent? It's ephemeral. It's there for a second, then you knock it down and maybe put it up again. What matters is the pilgrim people on the move, right? See, that's stupid. That's just stupid. It's not our tradition. No, from the beginning, church buildings were seen as themselves sacramental, as themselves evocative of the new world into which people were called. So yes, ekklesia, ekkaleo, yes, you're called out of the world into what? Into this new space, which is defined by the church building, you know? In other words, there's not a conflict between these two ideas of we are the church and the building is also the church. More to it, press it a little bit. Why are Catholic church buildings so beautiful? Because they're not just housing us. We're not that important. What's most important, they're housing Christ.
1: Right.
2: They're a place where Christ is really present.
1: Tabernacle.
2: Now, you don't believe in the real presence, right? Well, then the church needn't look like a tabernacle. It can look like a place where people gather. Okay. Welcome to the way a lot of our churches look. But if you really believe in the real presence, no, this is the house of God, the Domus Dei, right? Well, then I want it to be as beautiful as possible. And, you know, you want to be biblical? Harken back to the Old Testament. Look at the temple in Jerusalem. They're very interested in the beauty of the temple, the decorations of the temple, how the transformed cosmos is symbolized by it. So we stand in that tradition. And, you know, it's no accident, of course, a lot of the cathedrals are constructed according to instructions from the book of Exodus and from Ezekiel and descriptions of how the temple was built, because they wanted these to be our version of the temple, which in turn is evocative of the heavenly Jerusalem, right? The whole heavenly city. That whole tradition, trust me, when I was a young guy, was completely muted in favor of we're the church and we have the skin of the tent around us. But the tent doesn't matter. We matter. No, don't play this either. That's an either or game. We're both and religion.
1: A related theme in the film is how church buildings should reflect a robustly Catholic theological and philosophical view of the meaning and purpose of creation and, of course, human beings' relationship to creation, both individually and in a whole. So, Bishop, sort of connected to this previous question I just asked you, say a little bit about the theology that grounds and animates the great cathedrals of France, especially in comparison to the theology, maybe lack of theology, that explains the modernist and even brutalist structures that we've seen since the 1960s.
2: And we've been doing some of it already, you know, that these motifs, these symbolic motifs, are informed by a deep theological perception. So one is the cathedral as a heavenly Jerusalem, cathedral as the new temple, cathedral as heaven on earth or a gateway to heaven. Think, too, of the cathedral itself as the body of Christ. So the way they're displayed in cruciform, so the nave, and then there's the, you know, transept coming across and the apse up here. So it looks like a cross indeed, but even like a body with the apse is like the head, the transept of the arms and the torso. And so it's the body of Christ. Now, are we the body of Christ? Yes, the people, but the church itself is meant to be an image of the mystical body. Now, read someone like, Henry Adams, who is a scion of the great Adams, political family. Mont Saint-Michel and Chartres is one of the best books on the Middle Ages, written by an American, Protestant, kind of secularized Protestant. But boy, did he get the Middle Ages, you know? Well, he's Mont Saint-Michel and Chartres. And what did he know about Chartres is it's the body of the Blessed Mother. And indeed, that's a legitimate way to see it too, because they're all dedicated to Notre Dame, right? Our Lady.
1: Right.
2: And the building itself was seen as her dwelling place, or even her body. And I remember his thing about the Westeros window, like a brooch on her breast, or the I'm going to do Chartres this way. Here's the nave, the apse, the transept. Right on this west facade, you have the great rose. When the sun comes through there, and it comes down at a certain point in the day, as exactly the same size as the labyrinth, which is right about like waist level, if you want, of the torso, right? And it's an exact same size. And when the light comes down, it plays, it illuminates the labyrinth. Well, what do we have here? If the church is the body of the Blessed Mother, the labyrinth is at the level of the womb. And what happens but the light of the Holy Spirit that comes at the Annunciation and impregnates her and makes her the tabernacle? Well, the cathedral is now a tabernacle that holds the body of Christ the same way her body did. Well, all of that, see, they're playing with. Then the jeweled walls. And we can look at Ezekiel describing the temple, the book of Revelation describing the heavenly Jerusalem, and they used all that, right? Another one is sacred geometry, which really fascinates me because keep in mind these cathedrals. Chartres is a good example. There was a cathedral school, right? The great schools, Paris is another one, grew up in association with the cathedrals. And what do they teach there but the liberal arts, we call them today? They call them the trivium and the quadrivium. But one of those things they were really interested in was geometry and mathematics, arithmetic. Indeed, astronomy is kind of number as it displays itself in the heavens. Music, which they studied, was number in time, right? But geometry, mathematics. All over the cathedrals are signs of sacred geometry, ratios and relationships and so on. Well, what's going on there? But God, who makes the world through his logos, his mind, therefore all of nature is stamped by intelligibility, which, again, is the condition for the possibility of science. That's why it's no accident that the sciences emerged out of the universities, which emerged out of the cathedral schools at which sacred geometry was being taught. The cathedrals are the result of sacred geometry, right? So everything I've been saying now for the past 5 minutes is all the theology that informs these buildings. When we walk into them and say, oh, it's nice, oh, it's pretty, but we're not immersed in the biblical world above all, but also the world of ancient wisdom and philosophy and mathematics, astronomy, we're not going to get these buildings properly.
1: Another fundamental theme and of the film, and this has been central to the whole identity of Word on Fire since its inception, is that contrary to the claims of postmodernity, beauty is not subjective.
2: Yeah, right.
1: So, Bishop, say a little bit about that theme in the film and how it plays out.
2: Yeah, see, no one would have believed that in the classical period, because go back to the transcendentals, the good, the true, and the beautiful. Would you say truth is relative? Now, a lot of people today say that, but does anyone who's serious say that? No. And the minute you're serious about something, you don't hold to that kind of relativism. Does any real astronomer think that truth about the planets and stars is relative? No. No serious astronomer says that. Any serious mathematician think that math is just a structure of our patriarchy or our racist hierarchy or something? Well, no. If you're serious about math, of course you recognize its objectivity. The same is true with the good. So a lot of people today want to say, of course, the good is relative. Yeah, but not until you come to something they feel strongly about. Tell someone today who says slavery is a terrible thing. Yeah, you're right. It is a terrible thing. Oh, no, that's just a relative view. That's your view now. It's your subjective opinion. But, you know, other people think slavery is okay. Would you be at home with that? Well, I don't know anyone, any great opponent of slavery or racism, you know? Yes, indeed, racism is objectively bad, I would say. Would the advocate of anti-racism ever think to say, oh, that's relative, it's subjective? Well, of course not. If you take something seriously, you hold to objectivity. Same is true of beauty, right? So I know it's very tempting to say, beauty is the eye of the beholder, beauty is, well, it's beautiful for you, not for me, that's your private opinion. Why would that be different than the good and the true? Why would the beautiful be different? Thomas Aquinas, who was theorizing at the time when the great cathedrals were going up, said the beautiful occurs at the intersection of three things, integritas, consonantia, and claritas. Integritas means wholeness, consonantia, harmony, claritas means radiance. Now, I always think when I teach this of a Gothic rose window, you want to see wholeness, integritas. It hangs together as one. There's a unity to it. Consonancia, the play of the elements within a rose window, the harmonious play, right? And then radiance, the brilliant luminosity of it. But Aquinas says it's really the radiance of form. It's the intelligibility becomes splendid. That's what makes something beautiful. That's not subjective. Now, people can appropriate that to varying degrees. They can be really perceptive to varying degrees. That's more subjective. But not the beauty itself. Beautiful itself is as objective as mathematical truth or ethical truth.
1: Something that surprised me while watching the film is the depictions, and you point them out, of scenes that we might consider frightening or perhaps even bawdy or even obscene on many of the cathedrals. So, Bishop, say a little bit about the role that the depiction of the world and even the profane plays on these great cathedrals.
2: I love that. And of course, you're talking about the gargoyles and the sort of grotesques that are all over the cathedrals. Now, some were built in the 19th century and all that, but they do indeed go back to the medieval times. This idea that on these most sacred buildings, which are evocative of the heavenly Jerusalem, they're portals to heaven, all of that, they felt perfectly fine putting these obscene, sometimes bawdy characters. Now, go back to someone like Chaucer, writing just maybe after the time of the cathedrals. They had a lot of bawdiness in Chaucer. Look at Shakespeare even, you know. But go back to someone like Dante. You can't go through the Divine Comedy and not find it rather at least R-rated, right? What were they seeing? I think a couple things. Several things, really. One is that God has allowed in his creation, which is indeed good and very good and beautiful and harmonious and all those great things. But God has allowed, clearly, lack of harmony and lack of proportion and strange and ugly things. Are they somehow ingredient in his great plan? You know, that God permits evil to bring about a greater good, as Thomas would say. Yeah. And so they belong on the cathedral too. They're part of this great work of art that has both light and darkness in it, right? And I think too, the savability of even what is most grotesque and off kilter, can they be drawn in? Think of like a Quasimodo or something like that. You know, can they be drawn into the way of salvation? Yeah. But the one I highlight in the film, because I used to point it out on my tour at Notre Dame, is you're in Notre Dame Cathedral, Paris. You're the main portal. You're in a very sacred place. People entering the building in the Middle Ages. There's a depiction of a female devil, and she's sitting on a bishop and a king, and they're both kind of grimacing underneath her. And then we look more closely, you see she's spreading her legs to urinate on them. Well, here's the portal of Notre Dame, and she's right there. And in the Middle Ages, these would have been vividly painted.
1: Yeah,
2: these
1: right.
2: these images. Well, okay, that's the medieval mind. You know, there's a healthy suspicion of powerful figures. If they go bad, you know, they get what they deserve. So there she is, right at the main entrance. I like that quality of the cathedrals.
1: Bishop Bjorg, at one point, that the elements of our sort of current secular cultural paradigm, and you highlight specifically materialism and deism, blind us to all that these cathedrals have to offer. So what's your proposal for how we can overcome this blindness?
2: Well, one thing is to recover these places and to appreciate them again and hear them explained. So you say, now I get what they're... Look, it happened to me, you know, when I knew about these places through photographs, but then when I was over there and living in Paris, I tell the story often that my very first day in Paris, I put my bags down in my house and I walked to Notre Dame. I just wanted to see it right away, first day. And Chartres changed my life. There's no exaggeration. Being at Chartres and just taking the whole thing in changed my life. So realize what these buildings can do. And then, let's build some versions ourselves, you know, maybe make bold, do something at least in the tradition of these great buildings.
1: Again, so much more to say, Bishop, but
2: yeah.
1: We just hope everybody sees the movie. It's fantastic.
2: Praise God, yeah.
1: And I know it'll have a big impact.
2: All right. Thanks, man.
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15: My guest today is Elvis Gerback. He was a NFL quarterback for 9 years, with the likes of the San Francisco 49ers, Kansas City Chiefs, and also the Baltimore Ravens. He's a product of the University of Michigan as well, where he played with his high school teammate and Heisman Trophy winner Desmond Howard. But now he's doing something a little bit different that probably most NFL quarterbacks don't do, and he's pursuing a master's in theology. He's also coaching at the high school level and forming young men and coaches in the Catholic faith. I'd like to welcome Elvis Gerback to Blessed to Play. Elvis, it's so great to have you on again.
16: Ron, thank you so much for having me. I appreciate it. Thank you so much.
15: Now, let's. The first question I have for you is that being an Ohio kid, a Cleveland kid, you slipped away from the Buckeyes and went to Michigan to play in Ann Arbor. And I know there was a coaching change. I think Earl Bruce was on his way out. But just talk about that decision, why you ultimately landed in Michigan.
16: Yeah, so I had I had an opportunity to go and visit Michigan. Early on, I had some visits from Ohio State and the staff of Earl Bruce. Earl Bruce went through his season, and then that year, I believe he had a couple losses. I think he won the last game against Michigan, but they still fired him, if I stand corrected. I think that was what happened. And, you know, being a kid in Ohio on Sundays, I would always watch the Earl Bruce show. Mm-hmm. Either it was like right after Mass or right before we went to Mass, and I just remember watching, you know, those guys playing, the Jim Carsatoses and Keith Byers and all those guys. And I was like, man, that would be awesome to do that one day. And lo and behold, I had a pretty decent, you know, high school career, and Ohio State came in, and Earl Bruce had gotten fired that year and never really heard from Ohio State after that. John Cooper took over, and actually, you know, Desmond Howard was my tailback in high school. He and I both were getting recruited by Ohio State and then never heard from Ohio State after that. I think maybe Des, maybe a little bit, but Gary Muller was the recruiting coordinator here in the Cleveland area for Michigan, and we were kind of on his radar for a long time. And for me, you know, I didn't throw very often at St. Joe's because of, you know, when you have a Super Bowl MVP in your backfield, you can hand the ball off to him. And a Heisman Trophy winner. You know, I really went there because I earned a scholarship the way I played basketball. And that's a whole other story we can get into. But I really earned it on the basketball court, lo and behold, at St. Ignatius High School that I'm teaching at now. And had an opportunity to get a full ride at Michigan. I had some, you know, Nick Saban came in when he was with Michigan State.
15: Yeah.
16: And talked to him for a little bit. But

0: names I just fell in love with when I was a kid. And I went to St. Joe's, and we were very, very good. Mike Moran was our head coach for the basketball program there, and we had a ton of guys that won Division I in basketball. But I did, and I had some scholarships in basketball, maybe not at the really high division level, more MAC schools. And really, like I said, you know, when I had an opportunity to get a full ride to Michigan because of the academics and everything, I jumped on it right away.
1: Well, I'm thinking at 6 foot five, which you are, and 240 pounds, I'm thinking back then you might be played forward, maybe even center, but you would have had to morph into a 3-point shooting point guard.
0: I was a three. Think about that. My junior year, our front court was, Tregley went to Ohio State, he was 6'8", 6'9". Eric Riley, who played at Michigan with when I was there, when Des and I went to Michigan, we all graduated together out of St. Joe's. He's a 7-footer. And then John Buford went up to Detroit, and he was 6'10". So our front court was unbelievable. And our 2-point guards were about 6'3". And I was coming off the bench as maybe kind of like a 6th or 7th my junior year. So go figure.
1: Blessed to play Ron Meyer. We're chatting today with Elvis Gerback, former NFL quarterback, and now studying theology. How about that? I can't wait to get into that discussion. Now, while at Michigan, this is interesting to me. You put up some great numbers, over 6,400 yards passing, I should say, and over, I think, 71 touchdowns. And then you get drafted in kind of the later round when you went into the NFL draft. Were you disappointed being with the numbers that you put up at Michigan and where you went in that draft?
0: No, you got to remember that was the first year that they went to the salary cap. And so when we went to the combine, that was kind of like the big talk, like how is this going to work out, you know, draft ordering and things like that. Mm-hmm. And you know, everything kind of shook out. And I think back then there was more rounds compared to it is now. And that year, Rick Meyer and Drew Bledsoe, I think, went 1 and 2, something like that. And then there was a little bit of a gap. And then I think there was like maybe like one or two guys that maybe went in the third round. And then the rest of us went into later rounds. And so that was kind of like that's what happened that year. And then obviously it changes, you know, as the years go on. But, you know, there's Trent Green, I think, was later in the rounds and things like that. So there's a whole bunch of us that were just a little bit later. And I wasn't disappointed. I got drafted by the 49ers. Mm-hmm. And but watching them play and be able to kind of learn from them. Right. When I got to the 49ers, you know, we had at least anywhere from 10 to 15 guys that had been on the team for 10 years or more. Think about that. That never happens anymore. And so to be able to sit and watch a Steve Young, how does he get prepared for a game? How does he practice? Jerry Rice, how does he practice? How does he get prepared? You know, in the offseason, I spent time with Joe Montana and Bill Walsh going through footwork and reads and things like that. I mean, my 4 years in San Francisco were probably the most treasured moments that I as I had as a player and learning about the game of football. That it's kind of like my core now.
1: Right.
0: Like when I coach football at San Ignatius, I go back to that, and they won't, you know, some of my coaches, you know, just don't understand that kind of, like, you know, Bill Walsh was like the guru, and he really kind of developed that West Coast offense. And then since then, the Mike Shanahans and everybody else have really kind of developed that offense. And then obviously the offenses are different now than they were back then. But think about just the thought process for the quarterback and the footwork and everything. You know, those 4 years for me were like so solid and so fundamental for me. So I was never disappointed that I didn't go a little bit earlier. I just looked at it as an opportunity to maybe learn from some of the greats.
1: Yeah.
0: And I had that opportunity. I took advantage of it.
1: Yeah, that's great. I mean, Steve Young, and then you had such a staff there at the 49ers. It really prepared you for the rest of your career. And, you know, confidence is key for any athlete, no matter what they're playing. But when was that time? Was there a game? Was there a moment that gained you confidence and said, hey, I could play as an elite NFL quarterback?
0: Yeah, right away. I got in a game in a preseason We were at Denver, the old Denver Stadium.
1: My life.
0: And I got to play.

0: play. I think it was maybe like the second or third preseason game. And, you know, at that time, Steve Young was on the roster, obviously, Steve Bono, Billy Musgrave, and then myself. I'm fighting for a job. And so I get pretty much about three quarters, I think, of playing time up in Denver, and it's the old stadium. And it's not, you know, the old stadium, we're in one of the end zone. I mean, the rafters up top are literally touching the goalposts, for crying out loud. It's that close, and it was so loud. And I remember going into that game, and I played pretty well. And I think we had an opportunity maybe at the end of the game to go in a two-minute mode. And I went right down, I think I scored or kicked a field goal to win the game. And so that kind of gave me a lot of confidence. I mean, think about a young kid coming out of Michigan with that offense, going into the West Coast offense and really trying to learn that. It really takes you about 2 years of experience to really kind of understand the West Coast offense. I understand it now. I can teach it now. But it was, you know, as a young kid coming in, that was one game that I will hang my hat on that I said, boy, thank God it happened early, because it really kind of showed to the organization that it can, I can handle the West Coast offense. And they really kind of, you know, after that, Steve Bono goes to Kansas City, and then Billy Musgrave moves on. And so really I'm the backup for Steve Young. So that really kind of, you know, showed to the organization that I could handle it.
1: Do you identify with one team more than the other throughout your career?
0: Yeah, you know, because of the opportunity that I got to learn from those players, you know, my kids, my students ask me now, like, Mr. Gerback, who's the best wide receiver of all time? I say, there's nobody. There's Jerry Rice and nobody else.
2: Yeah.
0: Just the way Jerry conducted himself in the meeting rooms, on the field, off the field. I mean, this is an old school saying, but he was the first one at practice and the last one to leave the field. I mean, just, it was, and me, there was a couple games that I got in. I think it was my second year there. And, you know, during practice, he and I would talk about certain routes and things like that. And he just, he was just a great comfort to have, to kind of, and he was always open and willing to teach other guys. That was the one thing about the 49ers. And I can go back into San Francisco today, and if I run into a Ronnie Lott that I did not play with, Ronnie had already left, he goes, there was an off-season thing that we got invited to from Mr. DiBartolo. We went, my wife and I went, and Ronnie came up to me and he goes, you're a 49er for life now. Once you play for the 49ers, you're part of this club. And that really kind of like stuck with me. So like when I go back to San Francisco, you know, it's, I can reach out to a whole bunch of 49ers that still live there. And I'm part of that, like just say that group of people.
1: Well, you didn't leave your heart only in San Francisco, but in Cleveland as well. But we're going to continue our discussion with Elvis Gerback, Super Bowl champion with the San Francisco 49ers. Keep it right here when Bless the Play returns.

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0: Welcome back to Bless the Play. Ron Meyer joined today by Elvis Gerbeck, and what a career he has had in his life with the sport of football. He was a Michigan Wolverine. He was a two-time first-team All-Big Ten, and then he made his progression into the National Football League, where he won a Super Bowl with the San Francisco 49ers, also played with the Kansas City Chiefs, and closed out his career in Baltimore with the Ravens. But it's interesting because Elvis is not sitting on a beach, on a veranda. In fact, he's forming young men and coaches through his, you know, his acumen for theology and also his faith life. And he's at a high school, St. Ignatius in Cleveland, Ohio. He's doing a little bit coaching too with the quarterbacks, but he's, I think, at the heart of what he does is forming men in the faith. And Elvis, you know, I heard you speak, and I know there was a point in your life, and maybe you could talk about this briefly, where you converted or had a reconversion to your faith. Why don't you talk about that a little bit? And this gave you the impetus to do what you're doing now.
1: Yeah, you know, I'm born Catholic, let's just put it that way. My parents, you know, came from Yugoslavia, which is actually Croatia. I'm 100% Croatian. Mm-hmm. And Roman Catholic to the core since I was a little kid. And then I got into athletics, especially, you know, in high school in Michigan and then the 49ers and in the NFL. And, you know, which is typical, and I give this talk to a lot of men's groups around the country. I always talk about faith, family, and whatever you do for a living in football. That's what guys want to hear about. They want to hear about the NFL life. Mm-hmm. And it's the correct ordering. You know, if you have that faith life first, then everything kind of falls into place. But which is typical of all of us is that kind of gets reversed a little bit. You know, what we do for a living, mm-hmm. Really kind of defines who we are. Mm-hmm. And then your family is always there that you could always count on, but then your faith life really kind of dwindles away because of the time and effort that you want to put into, your specific profession. And that was very typical for me. When I was done playing in 2001, mm-hmm. you know, I had a great opportunity to really kind of spend some time with my family, my high school sweetheart. I married my wife, and we have three kids. They were super young at that time, and I had an opportunity to really kind of spend some time with them, and I did, coaching them and everything. So it was really just a blessing to be able to do that. But, you know, I'm always kind of like, I don't like reverts or converts or any other. I think let's be less frank about it. Mm-hmm. Is once you are baptized, you're either with Christ or you're not. Mm-hmm. Let's just put it out there on the table. And you know, I for all those years that I was playing, I put Christ on the shelf, and I had an opportunity. After I was, you know, coaching my kids and everything, I had an opportunity to go to a Lenten mission over here in the Cleveland area, and Father Larry Richards, and the people who are listening to this know who Father Larry Richards is. He can be very, very harsh at times, but as a former NFL quarterback and, you know, playing for the likes of Bo Schembechler and Bill Walsh and those kind of coaches, I needed somebody to kind of give me direct orders. And Father Larry Richards was that person. And that night I went in and went to confession for the first time probably in about 20 years. Mm-hmm. And not like, you know, I tell the guys that I talk to around the country, it's not like a confessional where you can kind of hide behind walls. It was in a big meeting room in a corner with two chairs, and the next person is maybe like 6 feet behind you. So try to do that confession. So I did that, and that really changed. I really was at the point where, you know what, I got up out of that chair after confession. I said, mm-hmm. this is never going to happen again. I'm not going to do this again. And that's where really I kind of made a commitment to putting Christ at the center of my life and everything that I do. And that means everything. And it really took me a good year and a half to really kind of, like, who am I? Who really am I? And I say that in the beginning of my talks with the men, mm-hmm. is that you have this notion of who I am. Oh, my God, it's Elvis Gerbeck. He played in the NFL. I remember him. I remember him playing at Kansas City or wherever it was. And by the end of the talk, I want to make sure that they see somebody different, mm-hmm. somebody who has Christ in his life and he's kind of gone through the ups and downs a little bit through life. And now he's doing things that Christ is asking him to do that he would never have thought that he would be doing now, none whatsoever. And so, you know, those opportunities to really kind of like turn back to Christ and really, you know, make him the focal of my life. And I say typically right around at the end of my talk, I said, think about this, guys. You know, I won a Super Bowl, played in the Pro Bowl, multiple, you know, played a national championship in college. I did all those things, and what I'm doing now is greater than any of those things that I've ever done. Hmm. And I think people are, like, blown away by that when I say that, because, you know, you put so much time and effort to be a professional athlete,
0: right,
1: and then you go, wait a minute, Christ is calling you to something greater. And that's what I encourage anybody who's listening to this, is that put Christ in the center of your life and watch what he does to your life.
0: Mm-hmm.
1: Your life changes completely for the good of everything that you do. So, you know, I just, like I said, I had some opportunities to turn back to him and put him at the center of what I do.
0: Blessed to play Ron Meyer once again, chatting with Elvis Gerback, former NFL quarterback and now teaching theology at a Catholic high school in Cleveland. So you have the opportunity now to work with coaches and to work with young athletes. And, you know, I remember when I was playing sports in high school, I never heard that message of faith amongst coaches. I just, that wasn't my life experience. But I think if you were there talking to me when I was young, I would have been like a sponge, because I never heard it before. What are you trying to communicate to coaches and athletes? And I think probably identity has a lot to do with it.
1: Yeah, so you know, I have my master's there at St. Mary's Seminary here in the Cleveland area. I received my master's in theology last spring, and an opportunity came up at St. Ignatius High School, which I had coached prior to me teaching.
0: Mm-hmm.
1: My two boys went to high school there, and I coached with Coach Kyle there for a number of years and had an opportunity. And then now this kind of came up, that this teaching position came up. And so I jumped on it, and I teach freshman theology. And then also I coach quarterbacks, which, you know, I can do with my, you know, my eyes closed. and then I, you know, Father Guillaume, who was the president of the school, really asked me, he, you know, we do such an amazing job as staff of mm-hmm. talking about Ignatian spirituality and our mission of the school, and the things that we talk about for our students, we ingrain in them and everything that we do in our curriculum and everything that we do in our service, you know, outside the community, things like that. What we're noticing is this, is that we have student athletes, a number of student athletes, I mean, we're probably over 1,000 of our students are student athletes in some shape or form. 90% of our coaches, which we're pushing up to about close to about 150 coaches on staff for all our athletics.
0: Wow.
1: 90% of them are coming from outside the building.
0: Mm-hmm.
1: So think about that. And so here is a young kid who comes in and is being formed in everything that we're doing as staff members and the entire administration for the entire day. And then they go and they spend time with their coaches from 3 o'clock to 7 o'clock, you know, Monday through Friday, Saturdays, and sometimes on Sundays. And so, you know, Father Guillaume and I talked about this, is these student athletes are spending more time with their coaches than sometimes their teachers. And on top of that, they're spending more time with their coaches than they are with their parents. Hmm. So it would behoove us as a staff, as an administration, to make sure that our coaches are formed in everything that we are formed at St. Ignatius High School also. And so I have been given the task as the director of our coaching formational program to form our coaches and everything that we do at St. Ignatius High School and how we administrate and our curriculum and everything to our students. So it's a continuation of our mission from start to finish of the entire day. What we envision is there's no lack of forming these young men in everything they do. So it's a great task, but it is something that It was needed, and we're going to continue to. We're actually starting in the development part of it. This is the first year of it, and really, I'm going out and meeting the coaches and creating a relationship with the coaches and trying to understand where they're at in context of their faith. And then we're going to invite them into certain specific small group meetings. Mm-hmm. And then we're starting to develop also deeper within the next year here, more faith sharing and more faith groups coming together and really trying to form these coaches that are forming our young men.
0: Yeah. That's great. We only have a couple of minutes remaining, but the thought that came to mind was apostles, because you're forming these athletes and coaches in the classroom and also through your coaching as well. And then they're going out peer to peer. And is that part of the mission as well? You're preparing them to go out and to invigorate and to talk about their faith lives as well?
1: Yeah, absolutely. I think any person who is formed in some shape or form or they're gonna, like myself, they're gonna go out and evangelize what they've been taught, and I think it's really critical that what we're doing for our student athletes that continues with our coaches, and just think if we didn't do that, and that's been going on for some time, we're not servicing our young men. We're not forming our young men from start to finish, and this is something that has been needed for some time. And I think the opportunities for coaches to really kind of reinvigorate their faith, and it doesn't mean that, all of them are going to be Catholic, mm-hmm. Christian. They're going to come from all different walks of life. And in a nation way, we're going to go out and meet that coach where he's at, and invite him to continue to be formed in everything that we do. And so that's a big task, but I love doing it. Like I said, I've had great coaches in the past. That I could name 1,000 coaches that I've been around, mm-hmm. And they had formed me in a very specific way, all the way from my high school coach, and now have an opportunity to do this and carry this on. Here's a kid from Cleveland, Ohio, that has been formed by all these great coaches. I have an opportunity to pass that on to the next group of coaches that will be able to do the same thing.
0: Well, Elvis Gerbeck has been our guest. What a athlete, folks, a Pro Bowl quarterback, a Super Bowl champion, and his heart was obviously touched by Christ, and now he's giving back by forming coaches and athletes in the faith, and that's the way people go out and share their faith and invigorate others, and he's preparing those coaches and athletes to do just that. Elvis, thanks so much for the time. I do appreciate it and all that you do, and thank you for joining us right here on Blessed to Play.
1: Thank you so much, and God bless to everybody.
0: 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For Elvis Gerbeck, I'm Ron Meyer. Thanks so much for joining us right here on Blessed to Play.
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6: This is Father Timothy Baverick. We need to go to confession because we're sinners. Confession is the sacrament of penance. Whenever we sin, we ought immediately acknowledge that sin and ask pardon of the Lord. But we should also form the intention, especially if we've committed mortal sin, to come to the Lord in the sacrament to receive His grace, because we're always in need of growing deeper in His love.
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Are you questioning the teachings of the Catholic Church? 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
3: With a look at the news from the Vatican and around the world, I'm Mary Graham with the Catholic News Week in Review. A peer-reviewed study published July 20th found significant concentrations of the chemical abortion drug mifepristone in the water supply of three U.S. cities. Environmental and medical researchers found active mifepristone compounds in the environmental waters in Austin, Texas, Blacksburg, Virginia, and Carbondale, Illinois. According to Life News, the EPA has set enforceable water containment levels for certain other EDCs at 4 parts per trillion. The study showed the abortion drug compounds were found in drinking water at levels as high as 39 parts per trillion. A federal judge ruled that orders of nuns in New York will not be forced by local state law to recommend medically assisted suicide to their patients while the case is pending in court. According to Fox News, 4 orders of Catholic nuns and several Catholic health care ministries sued the state of New York in late June regarding a new law that would force them to help terminally ill patients kill themselves, a severe violation of the Catholic faith. Mark Ryanzi, president of Beckett and lead attorney for the health care ministries, said in a statement, "The agreement protects sisters and those they care for while we fight to end New York's suicide mandate for good." The program for Pope Leo XIV's apostolic journey to France from September 25th through the 28th has officially been released. The 4-day visit will be packed as the Pope will travel to Paris, Saint-Denis, Lourdes, and Metz before returning to Rome. The logo for the visit incorporates the stained glass windows reminiscent of the rose windows of France's Gothic cathedrals, symbolizing the beauty of communion and unity within the Church. A dove representing the Holy Spirit carries an olive branch, a sign of peace for humanity. Matthew McConaughey and his wife Camilla met with Pope Leo at the Vatican on Wednesday. The two were photographed shaking hands with the Pontiff following the Pope's general audience at St. Peter's Basilica. I'm Mary Graham for Relevant Radio News.
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9: Well, good afternoon. Welcome back. It is great to be here with you. I'm broadcasting today from the 144th Supreme Convention for the Knights of Columbus. And I know you might be saying, hey, how's this relevant to me? You know, when you hear the words Knights of Columbus, you probably think, at least I would, charity and faith, men serving in your parish, that's kind of where you see them. But behind one of the world's largest Catholic organizations is a young parish priest whose dream was surprisingly simple, and his vision was just to protect families and strengthen men and to bring people closer to Christ. And we're talking about Blessed McGivney. He's now a step away from sainthood. He was only 29 years old when he founded the Knights of Columbus in a basement at St. Mary's Church in New Haven, Connecticut, back in 1882. And you know the story. We're going to talk a little bit about it. Today, there are over 2 million knights from around the world. And this mission, as we've been talking about over the past 2 days here, has covered everything from disaster relief to aid to the poor to the unborn, to coats for kids, or ultrasound initiatives, and so much more. And yet, you know, Father McGivney himself remained largely hidden from history until recent years. His beatification, he was beatified in 2020, it really reminded the world of the fact that holiness is not reserved for famous saints. Sometimes it looks like an ordinary parish priest who just loved God and loved people and wanted to serve them. And that's why the Knights of Columbus Museum is such a treasure. And it doesn't simply preserve artifacts. It tells the story of a man whose vision continues to reshape the church today. And I thought I'd introduce you, for those of you just joining me right now, maybe you've not been plugged in, a little bit into the extraordinary life of Blessed McGivney. There's a powerful miracle that has taken place through his intercession. You may want to turn to him, too, if you are in need of real special intercession, and get you plugged into to this museum, which I just discovered, too, on this trip. I'm joined today by Peter Sonsky. He's director of the Knights of Columbus Museum in New Haven, Connecticut, where he oversees the exhibits that preserve the life and legacy of this future saint. It's great to have you with us today, Peter. Good afternoon.
10: Drew Mariani, great to have Relevant Radio and you here in Denver.
9: You. Thank you so
10: viva
9: much.
10: Viva Jesus, as we say.
9: Viva Jesus. It's great to have you with me.
10: Thank you.
9: Let's talk a little bit about McGivney for those who don't know. I've been talking about him on and off in his story, but bring us back. You oversee the museum right now, but his life. What motivated this 29-year-old priest to do what he's done? And I don't think he'd ever envision what this thing has grown to.
10: Yeah, it's really fascinating. You know, he grew up in a time, obviously his... a son of immigrants, right? His mom and dad had both immigrated here during the potato famine. They came from the same county, County Cavan, in the northern portion of Ireland, met here in Connecticut. They both had migrated to Waterbury, Connecticut. Waterbury, Connecticut was an industrial city, a manufacturing city. It had a lot of opportunity for employment, so it naturally attracted a lot of people who were looking for work when they arrived here. Mom and dad met, were married, and Michael was born 2 years later, first of ultimately 13 children. So he grew up in a setting where he realized the plight of the immigrants. They had to struggle to find work and to sustain their families. And he also grew up in a time when, Catholics weren't so welcome in the United States, especially New England.
9: Right. That's where my Italian grandfather settled, too.
10: In Waterbury?
9: No, not in Waterbury. He was down outside of Rockford.
10: Okay.
9: Mothersfield area.
10: But in that area. So I guess these things were a part of his upbringing. They were experiences that shaped him in his youth. And, you know, one of the things that I often say, Drew, is that the Knights of Columbus has done a very good job of talking about the New Haven chapter of Father McGivney's life, that 6 years from the time he was ordained a priest, founded the Knights of Columbus, but then he moved on and was a pastor later. It's those formative years. It's those early years of his upbringing and then his seminary education, his priestly formation, that I think really led to his ultimately founding the Knights of Columbus.
9: Why do you think his vision has endured for nearly a century and a half? I mean, it's been a long time. It's grown.
10: He was prescient. He truly was. Two things that stand out to me. He had a real compassion for the poor. He had a real compassion for workers and justice. And, you know, in your setup here, you mentioned that he died at a very young age, 1890. Yeah. And it was the following year, 1891, that Leo XIII wrote or promulgated Rerum Novarum. Mm-hmm. And he really talked about the plight of workers and the church's concern for social justice. So all of these elements, Michael McGivney was implementing in his own pastoral outreach and trying to set up Catholic men to do on their own as laymen. And that's the other part that's prescient. We know from the Second Vatican Council that there is a universal call to holiness. We're all called to be saints.
9: Yeah.
10: But 90 years earlier, he was trying to instill that into Catholic men. At the time that he founded the Knights of Columbus, virtually every Catholic organization was under the institutional church, under the oversight of the pastor or the bishop.
9: Right.
10: And Michael McGivney decided that this should be a lay-run, lay-administered organization. Inasmuch as his first knights wanted him to be in leadership, he wanted to be the spiritual guide. He wanted to give them that sustenance that they needed in the spiritual sense, but wanted to see this organization be autonomous from the institutional church. And so that they had to take the initiative as Catholic laymen, staying close to the church, but at the same time, if they were always reliant on the church for guidance and leadership, perhaps it wouldn't have grown to that 2 million number that you talked about.
9: No kidding. And you see the relationship with the church that the Knights now have. It's pretty amazing. I was at Mass today at the convention, and you see all these prelates, bishops, and cardinals on the altar. It's just so many priests. It's such a beautiful
10: From around the world.
9: The Holy Father. Somebody was telling me a little bit earlier that Pope Leo XIV is a Knight, right?
10: Unless he's become one recently.
9: His father's a knight. Oh,
10: okay.
9: His father's a knight, but I thought he might be too.
10: Maybe his brother, too.
9: I don't know. So it's like the 2.2 million, pretty amazing, which is great. What virtues defined McGivney as a priest? What was it?
10: Humility. Yeah. Humility first. He was a man who recognized his place. He was a man who really sought for the needs of others. He was very compassionate, very mindful of people who especially had material needs.
9: Yeah.
10: The plight of Catholics and of immigrants in general was difficult because of the rejection we talked about. They, even when they could find jobs, were in usually the most hazardous of jobs. The Knights of Columbus, he made a fraternal benefit society, a very common at the time organizational structure.
9: Yep.
10: And he put a very Catholic character into it because he wanted to show that his knights would be very much committed to American society, American culture, and wanting to be part of the fabric of the new nation that they were living in. But at the same time, they wanted very strongly to hold on to that Catholic heritage, that Catholic faith that they brought. And so I think that concern for the needs of others compelled him to use this model that existed, but really define it more specifically toward mutual support of one another, mm-hmm. both in the faith and materially, and then also outreach for the community and the parish.
9: So let's talk about the miracle that led to his beatification, too. So amazing story of the shackles, Tennessee couple, Down syndrome, right? If I remember correctly, the child, the fetal high drops was the problem that the child was facing. Bring us back, share that story, and the power of his intercession today. Because as I said in the beginning, he was relatively, you know, until recently, I don't want to say he was unknown, but the power of his intercession we see very evident in recent days. And I encourage people to turn to him all the time. I was doing a radio program a couple months ago with a couple that actually went to New Haven, and they prayed. Is this tomb there in New Haven? Is that where it's okay? So they went there, and they decided to intercede for somebody who had cancer all throughout their body, right? And they had the PET scan. It lit up like a Christmas tree. And they came in, and they said to me, they prayed in particular for him to be the intercessor. The guy went back. He was a 40-year-old father. And the cancer had almost completely disappeared. I mean, you're talking about, you know, if the screen had turned white, it was gone. You know, when they went back, there was only a spot or two left that they saw. So they were still praying for the continued total healing of the person. But, you know, spot or two you might be able to treat through radiation, surgery, whatever it might be. But they claimed it was an absolute miracle, and they credit him because they made that pilgrimage. Bring us back to the first thing that ultimately defied the laws of science and medical examinations and led to his beatification, because the church needs two scientifically defying miracles to become a saint.
10: Correct. 2015, a couple, as you mentioned, from Tennessee are expecting their 13th child.
9: Wow.
10: I said Michael was one of 13.
9: 13.
10: And so he was the eldest of 13, although six of the children in Michael McGivney's family didn't survive infancy or young childhood. But in the Shackles case, in just outside Nashville, Tennessee, they were expecting their 13th child. And as you mentioned, Drew, just through the routine screenings that mom goes through as she's getting regular pregnancy care these days, they had determined that the child had Down syndrome. But they'd also identified this fatal condition called fetal high drops, where your internal organs begin to expand with fluid, and they just don't function. And ultimately, the child, the fetus, dies. And the recommendation, as you might expect, from Vanderbilt University medical team was that they should abort the child. But as devout Catholics, that was not an option. They went home, they prayed, they asked friends to pray, they asked fellow Knights of Columbus to pray. And please use Father Michael McGivney as the intercessor. I had great devotion to Father McGivney. The dad was a Knights of Columbus field agent.
9: Yeah.
10: And so they also had an upcoming trip to Fatima planned. So while they were in Fatima, it was during March and Lent, and there's a reading for the fourth Monday in Lent from St. John's Gospel, where a Roman official approaches Jesus asking him to heal his son. And Jesus says, okay, let's go. We'll go to your house. And he says, no, I'm not worthy to have you come under my house, but if you just say the word, my child will be healed. Well, Jesus says, go, your son will live.
9: Yeah.
10: And so that had obviously a very profound impact on them. They came home, mom had another regularly scheduled scan, and when the doctor came in, this was a different doctor because she belonged to part of a group, and the doctor did the sonogram, and no hydrops.
9: Wow.
10: No hydrops. And, you know, what's important, Drew, is that you indicated these miracles have to be something that is recognized by the Church as supernatural, outside of human intervention. So there had been no medical treatments, right? One scan said hydrops,
9: right.
10: Fatal condition. Next scan said no hydrops.
9: Yeah.
10: Baby was healed. And here's the important point, because you also mentioned that the child had Down syndrome.
9: Mm-hmm.
10: They never prayed that Michael would be healed of Down syndrome, if you can say healed,
9: right.
10: That he wouldn't have Down syndrome.
9: Was he born with it?
10: He is. He's a Down's child. And he was, his family was asked, I mean, did you not expect that or desire that? No, we were very happy to welcome a Down's child. We just wanted him to be cured of the fatal condition.
9: So I only have a few minutes left. The calls for canonization, there's a lot of miracles probably in queue for that right now. Right?
10: There are a number of favors that continue to come in. And people who are praying to Father McGivney, or people who today, by virtue of your show, are introduced to Father McGivney, please, we have a guild, a cult, right? A movement in support of his canonization. FatherMcGivney.org is the landing page for that. We invite you to either ask for prayer intercession, or more importantly, report favors. Because to your point, there are a number of favors that are reported that continue to come in, and we look for those as opportunities to get Father McGivney over the over the proverbial finish line.
9: And what's the best way to do that?
10: FatherMcGivney.org.
9: Okay.
10: You can become a member of the guild. If you're a member of the guild, you get regular email updates and quarterly newsletters that come in the old-fashioned snail mail. But it connects you with knights and others who are devoted to Father McGivney. He's a parish priest.
9: Yeah, I know.
10: He's a humble man. And doesn't America need a model, a saint for our priests, these guys that are caring for our spiritual conditions?
9: Hey, very quickly before I run out of time here, the museum. If people want to make a pilgrimage or visit that, what's the best way to do that?
10: That is MichaelMcGivneyCenter.org. It's in New Haven, Connecticut.
9: Yeah.
10: It's very close to St. Mary's Church. You mentioned Father McGivney is entombed there, so they can make a pilgrimage. The McGivney Center is like a welcome center that gives them all the history of Father McGivney and the achievements of the Knights of Columbus. And then just a short distance to St. Mary's Church, where he is entombed. You can pray there at Father McGivney's tomb and ask for his intercession.
9: Hey, thank you so much for being with me.
10: Drew Mariani,
9: keep up your great work.
10: Great to have Relevant Radio here. God bless,
9: thank you. God bless
10: all
9: you.
10: The outreach that
9: so
10: you
9: beautiful.
10: Do.
9: So beautiful. I've got to take a short pause. Stay with me. We'll be back with more right after this.
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9: Well, good afternoon and welcome back. It is a pleasure to be here with you. I'm broadcasting live today from the 144th Supreme Convention for the Knights of Columbus, and it's always a pleasure to give you a look at life you're not going to find anywhere else. And I had an experience yesterday. And one of the things I have to say, I was I attended Mass with the Knights, and it was just exquisite. It was ascendant. When I talk about prayer, I felt my spirit just, you know, yearning for heaven. The music was off the charts, and the preaching was equally as good. The celebration, of course, incredibly holy. Archbishop James Gulka was the main celebrant, and he's originally a priest from the Diocese of Grand Island, Nebraska, and he served as a Jesuit lay missionary, volunteer for the Native American missions in South Dakota before he entered the seminary in St. Paul. He was ordained a priest back in the early 90s, and today he is the Bishop of Colorado Springs. And he gave the speech the other day. He's the Archbishop of Denver, I should say, today. Pope Leo XIV made him the Archbishop there. But yesterday he gave this striking homily for the Mass here for the Knights of Columbus. And there was one phrase that struck me, a number of things he spoke about, and I'd love to share some of them with you, is that God wants his world back. And there's a lot packed into that one statement. I have the great privilege of talking to him today. And Your Excellency, it is a delight to have you here. Welcome.
24: Thanks, Drew. It's good to be here. Thanks for the invitation.
9: Great homily. I know you're now in Denver, so I want to make sure I got that corrected. It's a delight to have you. so much to talk about. You come from a big family. You shared stories of God's providence. They always inspire me. Let's start with your message, though, that God wants his church back. What inspired those words?
24: Yeah, I'm more and more convinced that we are living in not an apostolic age anymore. Like, people used to know the story of Christ. They used to know the story of redemption, the story of how we are saved. And most people don't know those stories anymore. So I don't think we can preach what we call the kerygma enough.
9: Yeah.
24: And the kerygma is like the story of how God came to save us and saves us today and is going to come again at the end of time to set everything right. So part of that is that phrase, God wants his world back, helps me enter into, yeah, God's active right now trying to restore what he intended. And he's going to do that. He promised he would.
9: Yeah, I love the phrase you used, and it was the history of redemption. Is that what you talked about? And it was you during the Mass, right, that talked about how we all unite with the Lord and through that Trinity. It was amazing. I think a lot of people don't make those connections. They go to Mass, and they show up late. They leave early.
24: Yeah.
9: They don't really pray. They don't really recognize what's going on, not only the sacrifice, but you know, that union with God the Father. And I thought you articulated that really beautifully. Maybe you can share that with those who did not hear that Mass yesterday.
24: Yeah, thanks to God. A couple years ago at the Eucharistic Congress, Bishop Barron spoke about the priority of the invisible.
9: Yeah.
24: And as Catholics, like, we believe in so much that we cannot see, but we have it by faith. And the Mass is one of the key ones. So at the Mass, when we sing the Holy, Holy, the Sanctus, we're singing it with the angels and saints. That means we've entered heaven and heaven entered us. And we get to sing with them. And if we could see the angels and saints with us singing, I think our churches would be packed.
9: Yeah, oh, no kidding.
24: Yeah, and then, you know, we pray for the Holy Spirit to change the elements. And then Jesus speaks, this is my body, this is my blood.
9: Yeah.
24: And then at the end, we pray the doxology, through him and with him and in him, O God Almighty Father, in the unity of the Holy Spirit, all glory and honor is yours forever and ever. And at that moment, like, we're standing in the middle of the Trinity. So the Mass, through the sacrifice of Jesus and the memorial he left us, has restored us to our original place with the Father. And I love that the church says, what do you do right after that doxology? Because you're all kneeling. The priest invites you to stand, and we pray to our Father.
9: Yep.
24: Because now we're looking at the Father face to face, so we should talk to him the way Jesus taught us to. Not rote, not just saying it without any emotion. Like, we should really believe the Creator of the universe is right in front of us, and we get to speak to him. And he wants to hear us because we're his children. That's so key to what we do.
9: Such beautiful catechesis. I mean, it really inspired me. I was sharing to people offset the other day that I love the homily, the way you started, but I loved, you know, educating people. I mean, we, as Catholics, we should all know this, and we should be aware of what's happening, but to do it in such a beautiful way throughout the Mass, I think it was inspiring. And, you know, I think you and I were talking before we began the show here just about what we're seeing in the country, and I had mentioned, I've spoken on this air many times, I've been on the air for years, about the exodus out of the church, you know, the nuns, and if they were, you know, an official religion, they'd be the second largest religion in the country, blah, blah, blah, right? Now we're seeing that change. Now we're seeing this hunger, this desire to come back to church. And your numbers in Denver are crazy. I mean, share what's going on in your own diocese. Just give some perspective on how that pendulum is now maybe swinging.
24: Yeah, so last year we baptized 1,300 adults.
9: That's wild.
24: And another couple thousand baptized Christians who longed for union in the Roman Church. So to welcome that many people into the faith, and we kind of joke in my office that's kind of the low-hanging fruit. Like, those are people that knock on our door and say, I want to know more. We got to be prepared to welcome them when they come, when they want to know more. We got to be utterly ready for that. And then what's the next wave after that? How can we keep reaching out to others who are hungry but maybe aren't going to knock on our door? We got to find a way to invite them in.
9: Yeah. So are things changing? I think in your homily you spoke about the concept that people think God is out to get them. Your phrase that God, or maybe I should say it this way, that's kind of the mindset people have. Your phrase kind of contradicts that, is a better way of putting that. That God wants his church back. He wants his people back, and we're seeing that right now. Where are we right now? What's going on? And you know, what's creating this hunger?
24: Yeah, well, one word about that, I think, because God is not out to get us and judge us. Jesus told us the greatest story ever told. And he said, okay, you got some things right about my father. Let me tell you what he's like. He's like a father who had two sons, and he lost one, and he longs to have him back.
9: Wow.
24: He wants to get him back. That's us. That's our church.
9: I love that.
24: And so I do think that people are finding that culture is not feeding their deepest desires. And in fact, culture can lead you to really dark places. Culture is about separation, loneliness, just an unrest in people. And people are finding in the church, because they find in Christ meaning, value, dignity, all those things they don't have otherwise.
9: Yep.
24: So Christ wants to give that to us through the church if we let him.
9: So how do you reclaim the culture in a culture today where it has become incredibly divisive, very angry, and of course we're seeing, you know, the acceptance of some really crazy ideologies that are out there. A real rejection of God. What can we do for those of us listening? And of course, I know prayer is a key part of that. That's what will water that soil and animate our works. But what can we do? What do you preach? I mean, what do you tell people?
24: Yeah, I think to be an intentional Catholic, an intentional disciple, like, I'm going to do this on purpose. Like, I really want this. I'm not just going to go through the motion anymore. And then especially to know Christ. And it's that simple, but it's always been that way. When you know Christ, you're going to have his peace. If you don't know him, you're going to get angry about everything around you because it's all angry too. So, like, Christ is offering us something way better and much better.
9: Yeah.
24: So I always invite people, just start there. And if you're not knowing Christ, and even my staff that work with me, who are ministers of some way, I'm like, if you're not knowing Christ better by what you do, we're not doing it right.
9: Yeah, that's well said. You spoke about other things during your homily. I mean, I love the catechesis, and I love the message that God wants his people back. I mean, it's a beautiful message. But you also spoke of God's providence. And I just love stories of God's providence. And I want you to share the story with those who are listening, because, you know, I don't care how impossible the situation seems, when you put yourself into God's hands, you trust in him, and you just want to do his will, he will take care of you, you said.
24: Absolutely.
9: And that's a message of hope for everyone listening, because a lot of people are drowning in debt, and it's not just debt. They have they have health issues, there's relationship problems, their job feels like a dead end. Life can feel hopeless, they can be filled with despair. Your message is one of hope, and I think the Lord gives us all these examples. But you know, bring us back to the time you bought that Toyota Celica, which I remember that car very much.
24: Yeah, I never owned a car until I had to get one to go to seminary.
9: Yeah.
24: So I bought a car with 500,000 miles on it, no air conditioner, stick shift. And within a couple months of being there, the brakes were wearing down, I could tell. So I took it into a body shop or a car shop, and they said, yeah, we need to fix your brakes. It's going to cost $252, which I didn't have. And I could have called mom and dad, but they didn't have the money. They have 10 kids, and six of them they're still putting through Catholic school. They couldn't afford it. And then I could have called my pastor. He would have given, but I just didn't want to be one of those kind of seminarians, keep asking for money.
9: Yeah, right.
24: And so I just kind of said to the Lord, what do I do? And I pulled up, I literally drove back to the seminary right from the auto shop, went right to my mailbox, and there was an envelope with a check in it from the Knights of Columbus Council in Ogallala, Nebraska. And they said they had a pancake feed the weekend before, and they divided the proceeds between myself and another seminarian.
9: Yeah.
24: The check was for $253.
9: Wow.
24: So I just, like, God answered that within 5 minutes of me kind of putting out the request. And I've had to learn how to trust God again and again. It's rarely comfortable when you have to trust God, because something's uncomfortable in you. But once you lean on him all the way and trust him, like, you're free. And so unless we trust him totally, and when you do trust him, absolutely he's going to take care of you.
9: Yeah.
24: And we're not going to know how and why. We're not going to be able to see it. It's not going to be logical, but he's going to take care of us. Like, you can bank that. And then a second thing I said too is that, like, so God wants to use the Knights of Columbus to help care for his children and his seminarians.
9: Yeah.
24: And I bet those guys in Ogallala had no idea what that check meant to me. But it was like divine providence, God saying, I'm going to take care of you. And it was through a very simple Knights of Columbus act of charity.
9: Yeah, you know, I have a deep devotion to divine mercy.
24: Yeah.
9: And St. Faustina wrote in her diary that the more a soul trusts, the more it will receive.
24: And it's
9: almost freeing in some respects. I mean, when you are in a difficult situation and how it's going to be resolved, to say, all right, Lord, it's in your hands. I trust you'll work it out for the good. Now, you might have to suffer a little bit longer. Maybe, you know, you won't get your brakes fixed. I don't know how God's going to work it out, but he'll always work it out for the good. And I just I love that story, because you kind of said, not only did he fix the brakes, but he gave you enough for a cup of coffee.
24: That's right. He gives you an extra dollar.
9: I love it. That's such a great, great story. So what do you see for the future here? Are you hopeful? And what are the signs?
24: Yeah, I've been in Denver just over 4 months. I've been in Colorado for 5 years. Very different than my home state of Nebraska in many ways. But I am very hopeful. We have intentional, alive Catholics. You know, what John Paul II did here in 1993, the seeds of that are still being kind of growing. So we have lay apostolates popping up. The number of people that contact me and say, I have this idea, I have this business, I have this ministry, they're on fire with the Lord. So as a bishop, it's fun to get to know those people and then try to, you know, like, maybe somebody's in charge of an orchestra. Like, how do you get them all to play together so we have beautiful music happening somehow?

0: lot of what they do. My joke is that women do faith naturally, but men need help, and the Knights of Columbus helps us do that. And you can't be a Christian alone. So if somebody out there is listening and like you feel alone and not how to grow in your Christian path, find other people to do it with. If you're in a Catholic parish, find out there's a Knights of Columbus there and just see what you can do. Men don't like to do meetings, but we'll do fish fries, you know?
1: That's so true.
0: And that might just help us be together as brothers. So I just encourage people to open up their heart to that if God's leading them for that.
1: I was sharing the other day, somebody said to me, you know, they were talking to me about prayer, and he said to me, he says, you know, I never knew that it was okay for a guy to ask another guy to pray for them. You know, because I guess it didn't feel masculine to him or something like that, but there's something about fraternity and unity. Yeah. You know, and those are some of the, you know, principle or precepts of the Knights, along with, you know, patriotism. Hey, thank you, Your Excellency, for being here. It's great to have you. Keep up your great work. I'll ask everyone to pray for you. Would you give us your blessing before you go?
0: Absolutely, and God bless you and the ministry you do. Thank you for all of that. So
1: thank you.
0: The Lord be with you.
1: And with your spirit.
0: The Almighty God bless you and bless all of our listeners today in whatever way God wants to bless you, the Father, the Son, and the Holy Spirit.
1: Amen.
0: Amen.
1: Stay with me when we come back. There's more straight ahead.
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4: This is Archbishop Alexander Sample of the Archdiocese of Portland in Oregon. 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Remember, O most gracious Virgin Mary, that never was it known that anyone who fled to thy protection, implored thy help, or sought thy intercession was left unaided. 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
1: Well, welcome back. I'm coming to you this week from the 144th Supreme Convention of the Knights of Columbus, where delegates from around the world have gathered to pray and celebrate and chart the future of one of the largest Catholic organizations on earth. 2.2 Catholic men belong to the Knights of Columbus, and of course, they're united in those wonderful principles of charity, unity, fraternity, and patriotism. And we've had a great opportunity to meet many of the men behind the scene, many of the great ministries. And I want to introduce you also to just a wonderful bishop who I had, by God's providence, the ability to meet when I was broadcasting last year in Washington, D.C. And his name is Archbishop Gintaras Grušas. And he loves divine mercy as much as I do. And, you know, we all

0: I've talked about this a lot. The need for mercy in the world is great. And we're at a world right now where wars are raging, right? Take a look at what's happening in Ukraine. Take a look at what's happening with Lebanon and Israel or with Iran. We've got persecutions of Christians all over the planet, and we have all kinds of other problems that are just too numerous to list. Human trafficking, you know, slavery, the extreme poverty, with migration issues, not just here in our country. Saw what happened in Spain and lots of parts of Europe. And all this needs to be viewed through the eyes of mercy. And His Excellency, who is the Archbishop of Vilnius in Lithuania, deeply aware of this. He just hosted the 6th World Apostolic Congress on Mercy in Vilnius. Actually, he was born in Washington, D.C., lived in L.A., and they said is now the Archbishop of Vilnius since 2013, and he's currently the president of the Council of European Bishops and member of the Dicasteries of Clergy and Communications. Am I missing something? What's the latest? Did I get everything?
1: I think you got most of it.
0: I got most of it. There's other stuff. We can go through your... What's your latest title?
1: My last one was probably the organizer of Wacom 6.
0: Okay, all right. I just want to make sure I'm not missing anything. I make sure you're on top. Good to have you back. Good to see you
1: again. Good to be here.
0: I love it. And I thank you for my lapel pin. I was just talking to him about Divine Mercy during the break, and I always wear the image of Divine Mercy whenever I do anything public, and it's in my car, it's in my home, and I just love it. And the home of that image, of course, is where you come from, right, Vilnius?
1: Absolutely.
0: And Wacom, or Wacom, was there, W-A-C-O-M, and that's short for?
1: World Apostolic Congress on Mercy.
0: Right, and you had a crazy lineup there, too, right? There's some names people here might know, like Father Chrysalor, Matt Frad. I was surprised Matt Frad was there. Didn't know he was a Divine Mercy guy.
1: The whole thing was sort of divine providence coming down. Eventually, it's the sixth one, and it finally got to Vilnius. The first one was in Rome, the second one was in Krakow, and then it went around the world because it's a world congress. So yeah. It was in Bogota, it was in the Philippines, it was in the last one was in Samoa,
0: wow.
1: And we finally got it to Vilnius. And Vilnius is... because of Faustina, primarily, is known as the City of Mercy. And, you know, that is the place where not only she wrote most of the diary, the image was painted there, it's, the chaplet was given to her there, the request for Divine Mercy Sunday was there, the request for the Hour of Mercy, everything.
0: Wow.
1: And so having the Congress there was even more symbolic.
0: I'm jealous. I wanted to go.
1: We had the Congress from June 7th to the 12th.
0: Yeah.
1: So we book framed it between the Feast of Corpus Christi and finished it on the Feast of the Sacred Heart.
0: Yeah.
1: So it, just the whole thing, including the place where we had it. People thought I was crazy when I suggested it, but we had a church that is dedicated to the Sacred Heart,
0: yeah,
1: that sits on a hill called the Savior's Hill.
0: Wow.
1: It's one of the tallest places in the city of Vilnius, in the old town. And it was a church, a religious community. There were three religious communities there.
0: Yeah.
1: It closed down during the time of the Tsar. Excuse me. And in the time of the communists, they turned it into a prison. Divided it up into 5 stories of reinforced concrete. It's still run down. It hasn't been able to be restored. We used it as the backdrop because of the symbolic. Symbolic also is because to one side is an operating prison. On the other side is a hospice that's run by the Sisters of the Merciful Jesus, which was founded by Sopochka and Faustina.
0: Oh, wow.
1: And the house that is now the convent, which was less than 100 yards away from the main stage, is the house where Sopochko lived and Kazimierowski, the artist, lived.
0: Yeah.
1: And the Sisters' Chapel is the room where the original image of Divine Mercy was painted.
0: Wow.
1: So the symbolism surrounding this whole thing, the title of the Congress was Building the City of Mercy. So, City of God, City of Mercy, no longer just Vilnius, we're talking about bringing it back to the whole world.
0: Mm-hmm.
1: And we divided it up according to how Jesus told Faustina how to implement mercy. And it is through works, through words, and through prayer.
0: Yeah.
1: And that each day was divided with different speakers on these three different topics. And as you mentioned, we had probably the top name that we had was the Ecumenical Patriarch Bartholomew, agreed to participate, and he gave his thoughts on mercy in ecumenism. We had Cardinal Riesch, the new Cardinal of Krakow, historian, and he was talking about mercy through history. We had Father Chris Alar. We had Matt Frad. We had Nikki Gumbel, who was the founder of ALPHA, the program, evangelization. And we had Father James Milan, who Divine Renovation, the co-organizer, because it's, the World Congress it depends on the Vatican. So the co-organizer was Archbishop Reno Fisichella of New Evangelization. He spoke there as well. We had Cardinal Rolandas Makrickas, who's a Lithuanian, but he is the Archpriest of Santa Maria Maggiore in Rome. So he came and preached one of the Masses. And we had testimonies from people in Divine Mercy from around the world. All the continents were represented. It was beautiful. Some of them were extremely moving.
0: Like what? Share a story. If you can.
1: I can. Tatiana Stavicki was the head of Caritas. Was the head of Caritas Ukraine.
0: Yeah.
1: And I don't know if you know her story. She was an American Ukrainian who had gone back to Ukraine, helped build up the university, the Catholic University in Ukraine, then came back and worked for the U.S. Bishops' Conference, helping the church in Central and Eastern Europe, then went back to help the Ukraine, and took over Ukraine Caritas about a year before the war began.
0: Wow.
1: She gave her witness of what Caritas is doing in the Ukraine and how she ramped up all the assistance overnight. She's done a beautiful job. We've had people. We also had the group from Lebanon who shared their experiences of mercy during the war and the difficulties that they're having. Even for them to get there, about half the group couldn't come because of the difficulties. So you have all these situations, and you try to get things going. There was a family that called the Kissel family who couldn't come. They have three children, young children, who have a disease that the skin breaks seriously.
0: Wow.
1: And she has to rebandage the kid every couple days, and it's a very painful process.
0: Yeah.
1: The family together prays at the Divine Mercy Chaplet, and this young man started a podcast where he invited people to pray with him, and he's got a great following on this divine, but they gave their witness of how God gives you these trials.
0: And they're from Lebanon?
1: No, these are from America.
0: They're from America. Interesting.
1: And, you know, and they've got the podcast here, and they have really been a strong witness in everything they do. So the other one that a little unknown, but there is a, I guess she's an art historian, but Dr. Adriana Akutis, who is the aunt of Carlo Akutis, St. Carlo Akutis.
0: Right.
1: And she did some, she's from
0: Italy,
1: Turin. Yeah. And she did a study on the shroud and the image of Divine Mercy, and how the face fits on. Each face is identical.
0: Is this new or does this go back? Because I know this is...
1: She had done this story a little while ago.
0: Okay.
1: So she brought this presentation, but she brought a new one.
0: Oh, really?
1: She's got a presentation called The Faces in the Face.
0: Yeah.
1: She's taken 100 images...
0: Of Divine Mercy or the shroud?
1: Of Jesus.
0: Okay.
1: And she's compared the two, and also did an experiment of bringing all these images into one. And you see the face reminding us that we are all images of God.
0: It's fascinating. For those who don't know, I wrote about it in my book. I shared a little bit about it. You know, the shroud defies scientific explanation. It survived 2,000 years. A lot of evidence that brings us back to the fact that it's probably 2,000 years old and from Jerusalem. That being said, the image, Faustina battled to get that thing done. You know, after the 10th time, you know, with the artist, she went into the chapel and cried to the Lord, you know, who will ever paint you as beautiful as you are? And he says, look, it's not in the beauty of the paint or the brush that lies the beauty of this image or the strength of this image, but it's in my grace. And then you know the story, maybe you can share it with everyone, when these two images were lined up, the shroud and the divine mercy image, I mean, Faustina wanted to get that face right, you know, the length of the eyes and the nose and the entire face. So share what happened there.
1: Well, the two images, the points of the face line up completely.
0: Perfectly,
1: and
0: right.
1: It's unexplainable because, well, she'd never seen the shroud.
0: Yeah, right.
1: The picture of the shroud was also in the, I think, late 20s or early 30s, taken about the same time that they recognized that there was a face there. And so, it's to me, it's another message of Jesus.
0: Oh,
1: I keep
0: no
1: the
0: doubt.
1: Two images in my own study next to each other.
0: I agree.
1: It's absolutely fascinating.
0: And that's the Vilnius image, the one that's on your lapel.
1: Yeah,
0: and
1: yeah. Well, that's, you know, when you say that she was frustrated, so was the artist.
0: Yeah.
1: To have this nun come in every 2 weeks and tell you that you're painting it wrong. And they've done some studies, and a couple things that were the major things that were changed.
0: Yeah.
1: The face.
0: Yeah.
1: And she had them go over and redo the face. And the hand.
0: Really?
1: The hand, the blessing.
0: Oh, yeah.
1: A lot of the other pictures have the hand way up here.
0: Yes.
1: And the rubrics at the time in liturgy were the hand doesn't go over the shoulder.
0: Right.
1: And, you know, it's tip-top. The foot is coming out. It's stepping out of the darkness. And you mentioned a while ago Father Serafin.
0: Yeah.
1: He had come up with the theory that what we're seeing here is Jesus at the resurrection coming out of the Holy of Holies, which was always dark. And in the Holy of Holies, there was the Ark of the Covenant. And on the Ark of the Covenant was the mercy seat.
0: Wow.
1: And so you've got divine mercy coming out of the Holy of Holies into the world. It's a beautiful image.
0: It's amazing. So, you know, she was so careful. Did Faustina see the crucifixion in the hand, right? That's how the image is portrayed.
1: Right? Well, he's got the signs of the crucifixion.
0: So, yeah, I'm always curious about how Christ was actually crucified. Mm-hmm. Is that an indication that he was crucified through the hand or through the wrist, you know? You don't know.
1: I don't know.
0: Just any of the shape.
1: I've read the studies.
0: Yeah.
1: There's the tradition, and how he's imaged. He's blessing with the hand. He's not blessing with the wrist. So you can.
0: No, it's interesting. And Vilnius too, because and bring me back to this point in time when the image was finally done. Mm-hmm. The dawn of the gate of the dawn, right? That's mm-hmm. in Vilnius. Did our Lord come out of that? What happened that day? I don't know whether it was Feast of Images or what the day was. You know the story I'm talking about?
1: Yeah, I do, and I'll get to it, but I'm going to take a couple steps back because the Congress itself, like I said, began on Corpus Christi.
0: Yes.
1: We did the Corpus Christi procession through the old part of Vilnius. One of the stops we typically make is at the Gates of Dawn. Now, what I realized is all the stops that we made were at churches that were the wounds in Vilnius of the times of communism. It started out at the cathedral, which had been closed because it was saved from becoming a truck factory, but it was turned into a museum and a concert hall. The second stop was at St. John's, which is the university church, which was the seat of atheism during the communist time, education. The third stop was at the Jesuit church, St. Casimir's, which during the time of communism was turned into the Museum of Atheism.
0: Wow.
1: The fourth stop is at the Gates of Dawn, which is usually the last stop, but we went on also to the site of the Congress on Savior's Hill. And at the shrine of Our Lady of the Gates of Dawn, which was the only one that wasn't destroyed, but that was the place that the image was first publicly displayed while Sapochko preached a retreat yeah. on divine mercy. Wow. They displayed it, and Faustina saw the image come to life and bless the people that were gathered and bless the city of Vilnius.
0: Yes.
1: And the rays come out to bathe the people in mercy.
0: I love that story, and I love the way the Lord has come out of that image so many times. I mean, that time is one thing. Ugo Festo, the man who was cured of his MS and his MD, he had that encounter where the Lord literally came out. Image is powerful. I didn't expect to talk to you just about the Divine Mercy image today, but I always enjoy talking about a lot of promises associated with it, too. So I love that. So, you know, something that's been on my heart, and I've mentioned it in the past. I've said to some of the Marians, I said, our nation's bishops just consecrated the country to the Sacred Heart of Jesus. And the Sacred Heart and the Divine Mercy devotion go hand in hand. Now, there's a great parallel between these two devotions in terms of images and promises and things along those lines. But when we consecrated the nation, I'm thinking, that's a phenomenal event. I said, graces are going to flow for the United States of America when we make this formal entrustment to the Sacred Heart of Jesus. You know, we need to do that for Divine Mercy. Because the Lord said, the world will have no peace until it turns with trust to my mercy. And we know the graces and the protection that come when you are enveloped in those merciful rays of our Lord. How can we get that done? And what's your vision? And what do you think of consecration and entrustment in general? What's it bring about?
1: I think it's a beautiful idea. I think we also have to remember that St. John Paul II said, mercy is the limit that God places on evil in the world.
0: I love that.
1: And when we start talking about all the wars and all the evil that's brewing, yes. we do need to turn to divine mercy. The whole Congress was about the fact that we do need to turn both into devotion, but also yes. in our entrustments, yes. in our actions. And the more we do that, not just the consecration or the devotion, but we build up to it through our lives, to entrusting ourselves. But that we're coming up to the 100th anniversary of the painting of the image of the revelation
0: yes.
1: given to Jesus,
0: yes.
1: and also the 2,000 years of since the crucifixion and resurrection of our Lord, and the descent of the Holy Spirit. So we have a lot of stuff coming up in the year of 33.
0: Yeah,
1: and the years leading up to that are going to be very special years.
0: There's wars raging right now, right? The world's a tumultuous place.
1: Yeah, but you've got these anniversaries coming up to that. You've got Guadalupe's 500-year anniversary. You have the image's 100th anniversary.
0: Well,
1: you have this 2000 anniversary. Nice to celebrate anniversaries, but we need to do it in our heart first. We have to really open up our hearts for mercy. That's what the Congress was about.
0: Yeah.
1: Oh, and just that I don't forget to your listeners, all these talks were recorded. They were.
0: I was going to ask you about that.
1: They were on EWTN transmitted mm-hmm. the whole thing live,
0: yeah.
1: but it's on our website, which is wacomvilnius.org, wacomvilnius.org. And you can follow most of the
0: yeah.
1: talks given, and they were very good. They're also on YouTube.
0: Yeah,
1: you can.
0: I'll see if my producer Nick can link to that too. So
1: beautiful.
0: You'll find it in the show notes if you're driving in traffic, and you say, "Oh, how did he spell that? Where is it?" Right? It's all right there. So that's great.
1: It's a great way to participate and keep it going and get more into the whole idea of building the city of mercy. Build it where you are, your own city, your own family. And we did take it from the city of God, but we chose it before Pope Leo was elected. So it's not we played Augustine before.
0: Where's Wacom next year?
1: Not next year. It's in 3 years, and it's in Brazil.
0: How nice. What a beautiful, beautiful place. Maybe I'll make that trip.
1: Sounds like a good one. I would go for it.
0: You're going to be there?
1: I plan to be.
0: Yeah, that'll be good. That sounds great. Well, I'm grateful for your time. I really am having you here. I always enjoy talking. There's a lot going on. I know you, Lithuania, has seen the collateral damage from Ukraine and Russia. Just to hit on that for just a moment, because I only have a moment or two left. How do you think that's going to end, and what can we do? I mean, we just pray.
1: Pray
0: for God's mercy, right?
1: First thing is pray. The second thing is educate.
0: Yeah.
1: A lot of people, if it's far away, don't think it's real.
0: Right.
1: To the point that people in Russia yeah. are under a lot of propaganda.
0: Yeah.
1: People in the West, it's somebody else's problem.
0: Yeah.
1: And it isn't. They are really fighting the fight for all of Europe, and if Europe and the world. And, you know, we've got all the hot spots.
0: Well, thank you Your Excellency, for being here. I have
1: my pleasure.
0: 10, 20 seconds. Would you give us your blessing before you go?
1: Absolutely. May the Lord come down, send his spirit upon us, bless us all, and may he continue to guide us in his

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3: With your first look at news from the Vatican and around the world, I'm Mary Graham for Relevant Radio News. A new battle line is drawn over vaccine mandates in Florida. Attorney General James Uthmeyer announced on X that he has sent a formal letter to the Florida Conference of Catholic Bishops. Uthmeyer criticized Catholic schools for refusing to offer religious exemptions prescribed by state law. The attorney general warned that the refusal to honor state opt-outs of vaccines could carry massive financial consequences, possibly disqualifying church-run schools from millions of dollars in state scholarships and vouchers. Religious liberty attorneys secured a legal victory for therapists who treat children struggling with gender confusion. The Beckett Fund for Religious Liberty secured a permanent order on Thursday from U.S. District Judge Jane Beckering, requiring Michigan to stop enforcing its 2023 law that barred counselors from engaging in talk therapy aimed at helping children struggling with gender dysphoria. According to a press release by the legal organization, this comes after the U.S. Supreme Court ruled in March that similar treatments are protected by the First Amendment. Pope Leo XIV is back at the Vatican, making today his first public appearance since the end of June, where he continued his catechesis based on Vatican II.
4: Christian prayer is actually the work of the Holy Spirit within the church, and the prayer draws believers into Christ's own prayer to the Father. And he said that prayer is worth discovering in its true form. And to do that, he again looked at this particular document and said that we have to remember that when we pray in the liturgy, it's not just a collection of rituals, but it's God coming to meet his people. So he encouraged Catholics today to rediscover the Eucharist, also to rediscover the liturgy of the hours.
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8: 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Relationship problems? 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Need a second opinion? 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
9: All right, here we go. Welcome to the show. You know, one of the great things about hosting the show is that I get to come across some wonderful Catholic resources to help our marriages that I never even knew existed. And one of those organizations that has a plethora of resources for engaged and married couples is the United States Conference of Catholic Bishops. I didn't know that. So today, I'm going to be joined by Dr. Julia Dzelski, who is the Associate Director for Marriage and Family Life of the USCCB. And we're going to talk about all the resources that are out there that Julie is in charge of. So be prepared to be blown away by all that these websites have to offer and USCCB has to offer. I was blown away. I think you will be as well, right? So stay tuned. You're going to learn a lot of some great things today. Please be reminded the content of today's show is solely for educational purposes, not a replacement for mental health diagnosis or treatment. Calling into the show does not establish a therapist-patient relationship with me. But we do have a very close and intimate relationship with our Blessed Mother under the title of Undoer of Knots. because it's under that title that she protects marriages. So we always start with a prayer to her, as you know. Please join me in the name of the Father, and of the Son, and of the Holy Spirit. Blessed Mother, take into your hands the knots that affect married couples, and with your long fingers of love and grace, undo these knots for the glory of God. Visit married couples with your grace, renew their sacramental covenant, increase God's love in them, and strengthen their bond of peace so that with their children, they may always rejoice in the gift of your blessing. Amen. All right. So, listen, the Catholic Church in the United States has an unbelievably rich storehouse of information, resources, and tools for married couples and for anyone with an interest in marriage and church teaching, right? And so here to pull back the curtain is Dr. Julia Dzelsky. And before I get to her introduction, please remember, any questions you have about church teaching, doctor resources, marriage, etc., give us a call, 888-914-9149. That's our Catholic Order of Foresters call line, 888-914-9149. Or, of course, you could email me at Doug@irrelevantradio.com. All right. So here we go. So I'm very pleased to introduce to you Julia Dzelsky. She is the Associate Director for Marriage and Family Life at the United States Conference of Catholic Bishops. In her role, she assists the U.S. Catholic bishops in advancing the vocation to marriage and the mission of the family as the domestic church. She oversees ForYourMarriage.org, a website to help couples at all stages of life to understand and live God's plan for happy, holy marriages. She has spoken and written on family life, the call to motherhood, and the sanctity of life. Currently, she serves as a consultant to the Dicastery for Laity, Family, and Life at the Vatican. She holds a licentiate, an STL, and a doctorate, STHD, in theology from the Pontifical University of St. Thomas Aquinas in Rome. She and her family live in the Washington, D.C. area. Julia, welcome to the show.
10: Well, thank you. So good to be with you, Doug.
9: I'm just so excited that you're here. And I don't even know how I came across the website. Somebody must have tipped me onto it. But I'm like, oh, my goodness, we've got to find somebody who can talk to us. And then I think my producer reached out and you were like, yeah, pick me. So here we are. So How did you come to get to this place in life? How did you come to work for the USCCB and in your role with the Marriage and Family Life folks?
10: Well, that's a good question. I think it partly was somewhat like you just described. It was a lift your hand and say, pick me. when I saw the position, I probably did just that. But nonetheless, you know, it did kind of drop in my lap. And I have to say that from early childhood, I did recognize the value and the beauty of marriage and family life. Yeah. I was blessed with a strong family, blessed with a family that was faith-filled and placed, you know, faith first and family second, yeah, and everything good. Else third. And so I was blessed with that. And I did want to share those gifts. My vocational journey was long and I won't get into all the details. It'd be too long to enumerate all of the steps and all the curves along the road. Yeah. But I did spend a long time in Rome, as you can imagine. Having seen that I have 2 degrees, well, actually others as well, from Rome, all at Pontifical universities. I really enjoyed my sojourn there in Rome for 12 years.
9: 12 years? So, oh, my goodness.
10: Yes.
9: At the Pontifical University, are the courses in English or are they in Italian or what?
10: No, most Pontifical universities, and there are probably at least 15,
9: is that right?
10: Believe it or not, at least Pontifical institutions, whether they're university or institutes for higher education, they all predominantly teach in Italian. And so it was a full immersion experience for me.
9: Oh, my goodness.
10: It was good, though. I mean, I wouldn't have learned Italian any other way, really.
9: Yeah, right. So where did you do your undergraduate work?
10: Also in Rome. I was there as an undergrad as well. Yes. And that was my first, full immersion experience, because my undergrad courses were all in Italian.
9: So there you go. She kind of like, yeah, Rome's a good place. I think I'll live here for a decade or more. And yeah. Well, my wife and I got to go to Rome a few months back for the first time ever in our life. And it was a phenomenal experience. I can't imagine what it would be like to live there. And so is that where you met your husband? Was in Rome?
10: Well, no. Surprisingly, no. my vocation towards marriage actually started after I left Rome. So I had come back to the United States after those 12 years. And it was then that I met my husband, who interestingly was doing graduate work after a career in kind of corporate, in the corporate world. Yeah. And he was doing graduate work at the John Paul II Institute on Marriage and the Family.
11: There you go.
10: At the Catholic University of America in Washington.
11: Yeah.
10: Yeah. And I came back to finish my doctorate, to finish the writing portion of the doctorate. Mm-hmm. And we met through mutual Catholic friends in the Washington, D.C. area.
11: Wow.
10: So that's where our lives have evolved now as a married couple.
11: So that's phenomenal. So this is a show dedicated entirely to marriage, and I'm a marriage therapist. So if you don't mind, how did you, when did you know that you loved this guy? This is the guy you're going to go through your life with. How long did it take for him to propose? Give us the, if you don't mind, give us the courtship story.
10: Well, I think ours is a little unusual, and I'll explain why. I say it's unusual simply because I was already in my mid-30s, and he was approaching 40. And those are, you know, that's a milestone year. And even though couples are getting married later in life today, and generally speaking, we certainly were pushing, we were pushing that number much higher. But because we had lived very different lives and had experienced much of the world, but also were very firm in our faith, we had reached that vocational threshold where we knew that unless we found the right person, we probably wouldn't marry. So we were both praying, separately, of course, but both praying and very intentionally about meeting the right spouse, by the right time.
11: Yeah,
10: and so when we met, we knew that, the life's experiences was drawing us together, and that we could now share and build something new, even at those ages, and that it was something that was really responding to the desires of our hearts.
11: I love that.
10: And we had a lot in common, and so from meeting, and actually, to be honest, we met on Catholic Match. But the even though it was by Catholic Match that we actually made an initial encounter, it was in person only a few weeks later that we were actually introduced by mutual friends because we lived literally two blocks away from one another. So there it is. We lived within the same neighborhood, but Catholic Match actually created the initial contact. And so from start to finish, from actual proposal to marriage was about 6 months, which I wouldn't recommend for everyone, but it was
11: I get it. But I met my wife, senior year in college, and I proposed after a week. And,
10: there you go.
11: Yeah. And I definitely don't recommend that for my children, to be sure, but it's, in a few weeks, we'll celebrate 46 years. So it's worked out. It's worked out all right.
10: She's, praise God.
11: Well, you got to marry someone who likes to suffer. Is what I found, and so she's good at suffering, and so this marriage has worked out just fine. So. All right. So thank you for that. And I kind of threw you a curveball there because I didn't set you up for talking about your love story. But it's a fascinating. Everybody's got a wonderful story to tell. I think so. Thank you for sharing that. All right, so let's get into the work that you're doing with the USCCB. What are the bishops trying to accomplish here? And what's their overall goal? So what's the theme here?
10: Oh, sure. Well, the bishops have, among the bishops' objectives for marriage ministry in the U.S., and there are a few, but I'll mention just a few of the ones that have been more relevant recently. And one of those is the National Pastoral Framework for Marriage and Family Life Ministry. It's called Called to the Joy of Love.
11: Okay.
10: And that comes from, of course, that's inspired by Amoris Laetitia, which was now published 10 years ago. It's hard to believe.
11: Is that right?
10: Oh, my goodness. Now 10 years ago.
11: Wow. Mm-hmm.
10: And for that reason, actually, as a side note, the Holy Father, Pope Leo, has just requested that all of the presidents of the Episcopal conferences worldwide gather this October to speak about the new challenges facing marriages and families at the threshold of these 10 years, now that we're 10 years out from Amoris Laetitia. So he's using that as an opportunity to pull together the heads of Episcopal conferences, which is an unusual gathering. It is unusual, actually, to ask the presidents of these Episcopal conferences to gather. Nonetheless, I think it is a very hopeful step.
11: Yeah.
10: And so right now, one of the things that our office is doing is preparing our bishops for that experience. We have three bishops attending on behalf of the U.S. because we are a large country and, of course, a big Catholic church. And so we have, of course, the president of the USCCB along with the vice president of the conference, mm-hmm. and the president of the Conference for Eastern Catholic Churches. Oh. So the three of them will attend this very important meeting. So I look forward to hearing the results of that.
11: Wow.
10: But our national pastoral framework was published now about 5 years ago. And one of the objectives was to not only be a resource to assist pastoral efforts to support marriages and families in the church, but also to promote the good work already taking place across the country mm-hmm. in so many ministries that serve marriages and families. And I have to say, we're very blessed in this country with many initiatives and resources and ministries that do sustain and support marriages and families.
11: Yeah.
10: So we created the pastoral framework, which is really for diocesan implementation based on the need of that particular diocese. And it walks through everything from marriage preparation, beginning in the remote phase of family life, and then proximate, and then immediate. Immediate is what we would say is typically considered pre-cana, right?
11: Yeah.
10: When the couple asks to be married. But intermediate could be considered like that dating phase, between childhood and young adulthood. And then you step into the immediate preparation, which is commonly referred to as pre-cana.
11: Yeah.
10: And then we talk about all of the ways that families can be supported in so many different areas of challenges. Families that are experiencing perhaps divorce and separation or the loss of a loved one,
11: sure.
10: whether that's a child through miscarriage or a spouse.
11: Yeah.
10: The many other scenarios, which might include domestic abuse and violence or incarceration or families who are struggling just with meeting the needs, the basic needs of their families, clothing and food and all the rest. And so it really calls for us to consider ourselves as parishes that can support the families in our midst and meet their needs as a caring parish. We also created a resource guide, which is a supplement to the framework, and it contains roughly about 100 ministries, apostolates, and other initiatives to support the family. So, for example, if your parish...
9: 100?
10: There's got to be at least 100, because it is so... It's amazing how the Holy Spirit has worked and acted among the faithful, even grassroots organizations and ministries.
11: Yeah, so let me just so I'm clear on this. Mm-hmm. So what you've done is you've looked at the different initiatives in the different dioceses around the country, and you're kind of a clearinghouse for all that,
10: right.
11: or an aggregator of all of that?
10: That's right. And it's in print form, but you can also get it online, and it's free to download from our website. But ministries that can address and support a couple who has experienced a miscarriage or the loss of a child at any age, or maybe a marriage that could benefit from enrichment classes. Where do you go?
11: Yeah.
10: You know, where do you look for that? And so it includes that. Or maybe you're seeking a program to help your children develop a good awareness of human sexuality as God intended.
11: That'd be good.
10: Like theology of the body.
11: Yeah.
10: It includes something like that. Or maybe you're a young Catholic professional and you're single and you're looking to, you know, you're hoping to be married. Where can you turn for other support from like-minded females or like-minded males and find the support that you need to discern your vocation?
11: This
10: we
11: is
10: have
11: unbelievable.
10: Ministries like that.
11: It's so important. And I've been a marriage therapist for like 10 years. I spent most of my life in the corporate world, and then I made this career shift. And so I get invited to go around and give talks from time to time all over the place. And my impression is that each diocese is kind of left on their own to put together their own programs and their own initiatives. And some are really good in one and not so good in the other. Mm-hmm. And so there's strengths and weaknesses in every diocese. Mm-hmm. And I think it is so great to be able to pull together the best that's out there. And so the diocese don't have to reinvent the wheel.
10: That's right.
11: Yeah.
10: Absolutely. Yeah, absolutely. Now, granted, some dioceses have reinvented the wheel have created some really strong programs. And when they create a strong program, what's beautiful about it is that they're willing to share it with other dioceses. And other dioceses say, yes, let me steal that program because it's so good. We want to replicate it in our diocese. But most of these ministries that I'm referring to are national.
11: Okay.
10: They're meant to be implemented in every diocese, and they can adapt to the needs of each diocese, whether you're urban or rural. Whether you have, you know, a large number of Catholics or you're a minority of Catholics in a specific diocese, these ministries are meant to be scalable for any kind of diocese.
11: Wow. I mean, well, one of the things that I have bumped into a lot is just it's in the marriage prep work that I've done and the engaged couples that I've worked with is it's kind of just a lack of formation as to what marriage really is, you know, and we live in a society of no fault divorce. Right. And so, well, if I get tired of you, I can just, you know, replace you and I'll just go get an annulment. Just kind of so divorce, annul, you know, and move on to the next one. And I just so the formation is so important for young couples to understand really what they're getting into. And this whole death do you part thing is kind of serious. You know, it's not you can't just walk away because you're having a bad hair day. Right. Or, you know.
10: Absolutely. I'm glad you raised that. I'm glad you raised that, Doug, because one of the other objectives I was going to just mention is the implementation of a new document released by the Dicastery for Lady, Family, and Life, to which I'm a consultant. And it's a wonderful document. And I would encourage your listeners to take a look at this. It's available online. It's called Catechumenal Pathways for Married Life.
11: Catechumenal and, Pathways for Married Life.
10: Married Life. That's the English translation, yes. The Italian is a bit different, but we actually had suggested that they use the word pathways to translate itinerari, which is like itineraries. Mm-hmm. But in English, it didn't have the same persuasiveness. So Catechumenal Pathways for Married Life was released by the Vatican about 4 or 5 years ago, I believe, at the last World Meeting of Families in Rome. And it, I have to say, it is so impressive. It really, really was well thought about, thought through and well written and really addresses some of the root causes of broken marriages and and families who are not well formed in the faith. Like you just mentioned, that lack of formation for couples has been a serious issue that they see the Vatican has seen worldwide as being an issue. It's not an American issue only. It's a worldwide issue. And so they really they're effectively trying to promote these new guidelines that are a more holistic way of looking at the formation of a couple for marriage.
11: I love that.
10: And it's based on the catechumenate model. Yeah, anyone. So if you're familiar or your listeners are familiar with the Order of Christian Initiation of Adults, OCIA, which was referred to as RCIA, it now has, it basically takes this model and says we can adapt this to the preparation of couples for marriage. And it uses distinct phases marked by rituals, very similar to OCIA.
11: Okay.
10: So it has four stages or periods, such as evangelization, catechesis, then purification, and mystagogy. And by using these phases, by walking the couple through these phases, they're not only forming the couple to understand more solidly what a sacramental marriage looks like, but they're also encouraging us to really take advantage of this particular moment in the life of this couple to evangelize and to announce the kerygma, because we have to recognize that so many of the couples approaching us for marriage are not well prepared in human formation, formation as well as spiritual formation, or catechetical.
11: All right.
10: So.
11: It's beautiful. I want to dive into that in more detail. We got to take a break, but I want to dive a little bit more into the whole marriage prep thing. And one of the things that just kind of amazes me when I'm working with, and I do some pre-cana work at some parishes and things, and a lot of the couples come up to me and with a sense of pride that they're really making sure they do this thing well, and so they're living together first. To ensure their compatibility. And I'm like, no, this is, in fact, this, you're going to get the opposite result. You increase the chances of divorce if you live together before marriage. So, but they just don't get it, you know, because society says, well, you got to try it out first, right? You got to test drive a car or whatever. And it's just the wrong way to go. So I want to dive into a little bit more about the work you're doing on marriage prep when we come back from our break. You're listening to Marriage Unhindered. I'm your host, Doug Hindert, licensed marriage and family therapist. Taking your calls, 888-914-9149. 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We'll be right back. We'll continue this conversation. Don't go away.
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Well, hello, my friends. Good afternoon, morning, whatever time it is for you. It's just about noon for us here, and we just got back from going to Mass and then hanging out with some people, and we had a great time yesterday. We had our reunion for our France pilgrimage. It was incredible, and I'm super thankful that we had like 23 people at my house last night, and it was a great time. We announced our new pilgrimage, which I'll talk to you guys about probably tomorrow. I'm just kind of rushed here, so I'll make some stuff. But long story short, we're going to Poland next year. I can't wait. It's going to be incredible. I'll share more with you guys about that soon. And hopefully you'll come with us. It'll be awesome. But we're going to pray the glorious mysteries today, friends. It's so good to be in our faith with friends and family. And Estelle and I were talking about that today, how because of our Catholic faith, we are so connected to one another. And that's something that we don't take for granted as converts. When you're not in the Catholic Church and you just, you know, are a different kind of Christian or whatever, there's no real sense of what the church is. I mean, yes, there's the definition. The church is this invisible body of believers everywhere, but you can't really nail it down. You don't know who's in, who's out, what it means, all these kind of things. So it's a little bit isolating. You don't really have that connection. But when you're Catholic, you see, my friends, it's totally different. Because we can walk into any Catholic church anywhere in the world, and we're home, and we're with family. It's so beautiful. So I want to thank you guys for joining us today for prayer. And as we come together to pray the glorious mysteries, I'll remind you that God's great power is available to all of us. So when we pray, let us know how we can pray for you. Leave your intentions in the live chat or in the comments if you're with us on Team Replay. Don't forget to check out Unpacking the Mass. That's our Bible study that we have. That's coming up next. If you're listening on KMMK or on YouTube or whatever, you can just go and to the Keith Nestor YouTube channel. Check that out, my friends. But we're going to grab our rosaries now and pray the glorious mysteries. So let's enter into this time of prayer in the name of the Father and of the Son and of the Holy Spirit. Amen. I believe in God, the Father Almighty, creator of heaven and earth, and in Jesus Christ, his only Son, our Lord, who was conceived by the Holy Spirit, born of the Virgin Mary, was suffered under Pontius Pilate, was crucified, died, and was buried. He descended into hell. On the third day, he rose again from the dead. He ascended into heaven and is seated at the right hand of God the Father Almighty. From there he will come to judge the living and the dead. I believe in the Holy Spirit, the Holy Catholic Church, the communion of saints, the forgiveness of sins, the resurrection of the body, and life everlasting. Amen. Our Father who art in heaven, hallowed be thy name. Thy kingdom come, thy will be done, on earth as it is in heaven. Give us this day our daily bread. And forgive us our trespasses as we forgive those who trespass against us. And lead us not into temptation, but deliver us from evil. Amen. For an increase in the virtue of faith, we pray. Hail Mary, full of grace, the Lord is with thee. Blessed art thou among women, and blessed is the fruit of thy womb, Jesus. Holy Mary, Mother of God, pray for us sinners, now and at the hour of our death. Amen. For an increase in the virtue of hope, we pray. Hail Mary, full of grace, the Lord is with thee. Blessed art thou among women, and blessed is the fruit of thy womb, Jesus. Holy Mary, Mother of God, pray for us sinners, now and at the hour of our death. Amen. For an increase in the virtue of charity, for the intentions of the Holy Father, and for Our Lady's intentions for the Holy Father, we pray. Hail Mary, full of grace, the Lord is with thee. Blessed art thou among women, and blessed is the fruit of thy womb, Jesus. Holy Mary, Mother of God, pray for us sinners, now and at the hour of our death. Amen. Glory be to the Father, and to the Son, and to the Holy Spirit, as it was in the beginning, is now, and ever shall be, world without end. Amen. The first glorious mystery is the resurrection. The spiritual fruit of this mystery is faith. May our faith be strong. For so many reasons, but because of the principal reason that Christ has risen from the dead. We can never take that for granted. We can never forget it. And because he has risen, we have the hope of our own resurrection, because the same Spirit that raised Jesus Christ from the dead lives in you. He lives in me.
Friends, through our faith in Christ, we are united to him, and we will share in that glory as well. Our Father who art in heaven, hallowed be thy name. Thy kingdom come, thy will be done, on earth as it is in heaven. Give us this day our daily bread, and forgive us our trespasses as we forgive those who trespass against us. And lead us not into temptation, but deliver us from evil. Amen. Hail Mary, full of grace, the Lord is with thee. Blessed art thou among women, and blessed is the fruit of thy womb, Jesus. Holy Mary, Mother of God, pray for us sinners, now and at the hour of our death. Amen. Hail Mary, full of grace, the Lord is with thee. Blessed art thou among women, and blessed is the fruit of thy womb, Jesus. Holy Mary, Mother of God, pray for us sinners, now and at the hour of our death. Amen. Hail Mary, full of grace, the Lord is with thee. Blessed art thou among women, and blessed is the fruit of thy womb, Jesus. Holy Mary, Mother of God, pray for us sinners, now and at the hour of our death. Amen.

Blessed art thou among women, and blessed is the fruit of thy womb, Jesus. Holy Mary, Mother of God, pray for us sinners, now and at the hour of our death. Amen. Hail Mary, full of grace, the Lord is with thee. Blessed art thou among women, and blessed is the fruit of thy womb, Jesus. Holy Mary, Mother of God, pray for us sinners, now and at the hour of our death. Amen. Hail Mary, full of grace, the Lord is with thee. Blessed art thou among women, and blessed is the fruit of thy womb, Jesus. Holy Mary, Mother of God, pray for us sinners, now and at the hour of our death. Amen. Hail Mary, full of grace, the Lord is with thee. Blessed art thou among women, and blessed is the fruit of thy womb, Jesus. Holy Mary, Mother of God, pray for us sinners, now and at the hour of our death. Amen. Hail Mary, full of grace, the Lord is with thee. Blessed art thou among women, and blessed is the fruit of thy womb, Jesus. Holy Mary, Mother of God, pray for us sinners, now and at the hour of our death. Amen. Glory be to the Father, and to the Son, and to the Holy Spirit, as it was in the beginning, is now, and ever shall be, world without end. Amen. O my Jesus, forgive us our sins. Save us from the fires of hell. Lead all souls to heaven, especially those most in need of thy mercy. Amen. Jesus, protect and save the unborn. The second glorious mystery is the ascension of Jesus. The spiritual fruit of this mystery is hope. And as Christ is ascended into heaven, we know the promise that he will return is something that we can look forward to with hope. Whether or not we're part of the people on earth when that takes place, or whether we are already in glory and return with him, friends, the glory of God, his judgment, his mercy, he will fix everything wrong with this world, friends. You might say, well, isn't that what the cross is for? Yeah, but we're still in his plan, the stream of his plan to redeem and restore. And because of that, we don't have to worry, friends. We can have hope. Our Father who art in heaven, hallowed be thy name. Thy kingdom come, thy will be done, on earth as it is in heaven. Give us this day our daily bread, and forgive us our trespasses, as we forgive those who trespass against us, and lead us not into temptation, but deliver us from evil. Amen. Hail Mary, full of grace, the Lord is with thee. Blessed art thou among women, and blessed is the fruit of thy womb, Jesus. Holy Mary, Mother of God, pray for us sinners, now and at the hour of our death. Amen. Hail Mary, full of grace, the Lord is with thee. Blessed art thou among women, and blessed is the fruit of thy womb, Jesus. Holy Mary, Mother of God, pray for us sinners, now and at the hour of our death. Amen. Hail Mary, full of grace, the Lord is with thee. Blessed art thou among women, and blessed is the fruit of thy womb, Jesus. Holy Mary, Mother of God, pray for us sinners, now and at the hour of our death. Amen. Hail Mary, full of grace, the Lord is with thee. Blessed art thou among women, and blessed is the fruit of thy womb, Jesus. Holy Mary, Mother of God, pray for us sinners, now and at the hour of our death. Amen. Hail Mary, full of grace, the Lord is with thee. Blessed art thou among women, and blessed is the fruit of thy womb, Jesus. Holy Mary, Mother of God, pray for us sinners, now and at the hour of our death. Amen. Hail Mary, full of grace, the Lord is with thee. Blessed art thou among women, and blessed is the fruit of thy womb, Jesus. Holy Mary, Mother of God, pray for us sinners, now and at the hour of our death. Amen. Hail Mary, full of grace, the Lord is with thee. Blessed art thou among women, and blessed is the fruit of thy womb, Jesus. Holy Mary, Mother of God, pray for us sinners, now and at the hour of our death. Amen. Hail Mary, full of grace, the Lord is with thee. Blessed art thou among women, and blessed is the fruit of thy womb, Jesus. Holy Mary, Mother of God, pray for us sinners, now and at the hour of our death. Amen. Hail Mary, full of grace, the Lord is with thee.

0: Blessed art thou among women, and blessed is the fruit of thy womb, Jesus. Holy Mary, Mother of God, pray for us sinners, now and at the hour of our death. Amen. Hail Mary, full of grace, the Lord is with thee. Blessed art thou among women, and blessed is the fruit of thy womb, Jesus. Holy Mary, Mother of God, pray for us sinners, now and at the hour of our death. Amen. Glory be to the Father, and to the Son, and to the Holy Spirit, as it was in the beginning, is now, and ever shall be, world without end. Amen. O my Jesus, forgive us our sins, save us from the fires of hell, lead all souls to heaven, especially those most in need of thy mercy. Amen. Jesus, protect and save the unborn. The third glorious mystery is the descent of the Holy Ghost. The spiritual fruit of this mystery are the gifts of the Holy Spirit. May the Holy Spirit fall upon us, fill us and indwell us, equip us to do the will of God so that we can be a part of this stream of power that is the will of God for the church, friends. We're part of this. As we come together, we submit ourselves to the apostles who the Spirit of God fell upon them to preach and teach the truth. We receive that and we rejoice. Friends, the gifts of the Holy Spirit to edify the church, to edify the world, and to bring us closer to the Lord, my friends. May we receive that today. Our Father who art in heaven, hallowed be thy name. Thy kingdom come, thy will be done, on earth as it is in heaven. Give us this day our daily bread, and forgive us our trespasses, as we forgive those who trespass against us. And lead us not into temptation, but deliver us from evil. Amen. Hail Mary, full of grace, the Lord is with thee. Blessed art thou among women, and blessed is the fruit of thy womb, Jesus. Holy Mary, Mother of God, pray for us sinners, now and at the hour of our death. Amen. Hail Mary, full of grace, the Lord is with thee. Blessed art thou among women, and blessed is the fruit of thy womb, Jesus. Holy Mary, Mother of God, pray for us sinners, now and at the hour of our death. Amen. Hail Mary, full of grace, the Lord is with thee. Blessed art thou among women, and blessed is the fruit of thy womb, Jesus. Holy Mary, Mother of God, pray for us sinners, now and at the hour of our death. Amen. Hail Mary, full of grace, the Lord is with thee. Blessed art thou among women, and blessed is the fruit of thy womb, Jesus. Holy Mary, Mother of God, pray for us sinners, now and at the hour of our death. Amen. Hail Mary, full of grace, the Lord is with thee. Blessed art thou among women, and blessed is the fruit of thy womb, Jesus. Holy Mary, Mother of God, pray for us sinners, now and at the hour of our death. Amen. Hail Mary, full of grace, the Lord is with thee. Blessed art thou among women, and blessed is the fruit of thy womb, Jesus. Holy Mary, Mother of God, pray for us sinners, now and at the hour of our death. Amen. Hail Mary, full of grace, the Lord is with thee. Blessed art thou among women, and blessed is the fruit of thy womb, Jesus. Holy Mary, Mother of God, pray for us sinners, now and at the hour of our death. Amen. Hail Mary, full of grace, the Lord is with thee. Blessed art thou among women, and blessed is the fruit of thy womb, Jesus. Holy Mary, Mother of God, pray for us sinners, now and at the hour of our death. Amen. Hail Mary, full of grace, the Lord is with thee. Blessed art thou among women, and blessed is the fruit of thy womb, Jesus. Holy Mary, Mother of God, pray for us sinners, now and at the hour of our death. Amen. Hail Mary, full of grace, the Lord is with thee. Blessed art thou among women, and blessed is the fruit of thy womb, Jesus. Holy Mary, Mother of God, pray for us sinners, now and at the hour of our death. Amen. Glory be to the Father, and to the Son, and to the Holy Spirit, as it was in the beginning, is now, and ever shall be, world without end. Amen. O my Jesus, forgive us our sins, save us from the fires of hell. Lead all souls to heaven, especially those most in need of thy mercy. Amen. Jesus, protect and save the unborn. The fourth glorious mystery is the Assumption of the Blessed Virgin Mary. The spiritual fruit of this mystery is the desire for heaven. May we desire heaven more than anywhere else. You know, Jesus said, where your treasure is, your heart will be also. Think about the Blessed Virgin Mary. Her treasure was her son. Her treasure was the kingdom of God. And so was her heart. They were two united things, weren't they? Her treasure and her heart were so united. At the end of her earthly life, she's taken up, not by her own power. You know, Christ's ascension is under his own power. Mary's assumption is also under his power. That's why those two things are different, my friends. So we come before this mystery to meditate on that glorious assumption, knowing that he had a reward for her. Because Jesus said, whoever hungers and thirsts for righteousness will be satisfied. Our Father who art in heaven, hallowed be thy name. Thy kingdom come, thy will be done, on earth as it is in heaven. Give us this day our daily bread, and forgive us our trespasses, as we forgive those who trespass against us. And lead us not into temptation, but deliver us from evil. Amen. Hail Mary, full of grace, the Lord is with thee. Blessed art thou among women, and blessed is the fruit of thy womb, Jesus. Holy Mary, Mother of God, pray for us sinners, now and at the hour of our death. Amen. Hail Mary, full of grace, the Lord is with thee. Blessed art thou among women, and blessed is the fruit of thy womb, Jesus. Holy Mary, Mother of God, pray for us sinners, now and at the hour of our death. Amen. Hail Mary, full of grace, the Lord is with thee. Blessed art thou among women, and blessed is the fruit of thy womb, Jesus. Holy Mary, Mother of God, pray for us sinners, now and at the hour of our death. Amen. Hail Mary, full of grace, the Lord is with thee. Blessed art thou among women, and blessed is the fruit of thy womb, Jesus. Holy Mary, Mother of God, pray for us sinners, now and at the hour of our death. Amen. Hail Mary, full of grace, the Lord is with thee. Blessed art thou among women, and blessed is the fruit of thy womb, Jesus. Holy Mary, Mother of God, pray for us sinners, now and at the hour of our death. Amen. Hail Mary, full of grace, the Lord is with thee. Blessed art thou among women, and blessed is the fruit of thy womb, Jesus. Holy Mary, Mother of God, pray for us sinners, now and at the hour of our death. Amen. Hail Mary, full of grace, the Lord is with thee. Blessed art thou among women, and blessed is the fruit of thy womb, Jesus. Holy Mary, Mother of God, pray for us sinners, now and at the hour of our death. Amen. Hail Mary, full of grace, the Lord is with thee. Blessed art thou among women, and blessed is the fruit of thy womb, Jesus. Holy Mary, Mother of God, pray for us sinners, now and at the hour of our death. Amen. Hail Mary, full of grace, the Lord is with thee. Blessed art thou among women, and blessed is the fruit of thy womb, Jesus. Holy Mary, Mother of God, pray for us sinners, now and at the hour of our death. Amen. Hail Mary, full of grace, the Lord is with thee. Blessed art thou among women, and blessed is the fruit of thy womb, Jesus. Holy Mary, Mother of God, pray for us sinners, now and at the hour of our death. Amen. Glory be to the Father, and to the Son, and to the Holy Spirit, as it was in the beginning, is now, and ever shall be, world without end. Amen. O my Jesus, forgive us our sins. Save us from the fires of hell. Lead all souls to heaven, especially those most in need of thy mercy. Amen. Jesus, protect and save the unborn. The fifth glorious mystery is the coronation of the Blessed Virgin Mary as Queen Mother of Heaven and Earth. The spiritual fruit of this mystery is the grace of final perseverance. May the Lord give us that grace through the intercession of our Queen Mother, the Blessed Virgin Mary, who brings Christ to us and brings us to Christ. My friends, we got to make it the whole way. We can't fall away, but that doesn't happen because we're so good and we try so hard. Yes, we need to be good and we need to try hard. But apart from the grace of God, we can do nothing. Jesus told us that. He said, apart from me, you can do nothing. But with him, all things are possible, my friends. Our Father who art in heaven, hallowed be thy name. Thy kingdom come, thy will be done. On earth as it is in heaven, give us this day our daily bread. And forgive us our trespasses, as we forgive those who trespass against us. And lead us not into temptation, but deliver us from evil. Amen. Hail Mary, full of grace, the Lord is with thee. Blessed art thou among women, and blessed is the fruit of thy womb, Jesus. Holy Mary, Mother of God, pray for us sinners, now and at the hour of our death. Amen. Hail Mary, full of grace, the Lord is with thee. Blessed art thou among women, and blessed is the fruit of thy womb, Jesus. Holy Mary, Mother of God, pray for us sinners, now and at the hour of our death. Amen. Hail Mary, full of grace, the Lord is with thee. Blessed art thou among women, and blessed is the fruit of thy womb, Jesus. Holy Mary, Mother of God, pray for us sinners, now and at the hour of our death. Amen. Hail Mary, full of grace, the Lord is with thee. Blessed art thou among women, and blessed is the fruit of thy womb, Jesus. Holy Mary, Mother of God, pray for us sinners, now and at the hour of our death. Amen. Hail Mary, full of grace, the Lord is with thee. Blessed art thou among women, and blessed is the fruit of thy womb, Jesus. Holy Mary, Mother of God, pray for us sinners, now and at the hour of our death. Amen. Hail Mary, full of grace, the Lord is with thee. Blessed art thou among women, and blessed is the fruit of thy womb, Jesus. Holy Mary, Mother of God, pray for us sinners, now and at the hour of our death. Amen. Hail Mary, full of grace, the Lord is with thee. Blessed art thou among women, and blessed is the fruit of thy womb, Jesus. Holy Mary, Mother of God, pray for us sinners, now and at the hour of our death. Amen. Hail Mary, full of grace, the Lord is with thee. Blessed art thou among women, and blessed is the fruit of thy womb, Jesus. Holy Mary, Mother of God, pray for us sinners, now and at the hour of our death. Amen. Hail Mary, full of grace, the Lord is with thee. Blessed art thou among women, and blessed is the fruit of thy womb, Jesus. Holy Mary, Mother of God, pray for us sinners, now and at the hour of our death. Amen. Hail Mary, full of grace, the Lord is with thee. Blessed art thou among women, and blessed is the fruit of thy womb, Jesus. Holy Mary, Mother of God, pray for us sinners, now and at the hour of our death. Amen. Glory be to the Father, and to the Son, and to the Holy Spirit, as it was in the beginning, is now, and ever shall be, world without end. Amen. O my Jesus, forgive us our sins. Save us from the fires of hell. Lead all souls to heaven, especially those most in need of thy mercy. Amen. Jesus, protect and save the unborn. Hail, Holy Queen, Mother of Mercy, our life, our sweetness, and our hope. To thee do we cry, poor banished children of Eve. To thee do we send up our sighs, mourning and weeping in this valley of tears. Turn then, O most gracious advocate, thine eyes of mercy toward us. And after this our exile, show unto us the blessed fruit of thy womb, Jesus. O clement, O loving, O sweet Virgin Mary, pray for us, O Holy Mother of God, that we may be made worthy of the promises of Christ. O God, whose only begotten Son, by his life, death, and resurrection, has purchased for us the rewards of eternal life, grant, we beseech thee, that meditating on these mysteries of the Most Holy Rosary of the Blessed Virgin Mary, we may imitate what they contain and obtain what they promise through the same Christ our Lord. Amen. Remember, O most gracious Virgin Mary, that never was it known that anyone who fled to thy protection, implored thy help, or sought thine intercession was left unaided. Inspired by this confidence, I fly unto thee, O Virgin of Virgins, my Mother. To thee do I come, before thee I stand, sinful and sorrowful. O Mother of the Word Incarnate, despise not my petitions, but in thy mercy hear and answer me. Amen. Saint Michael the Archangel, defend us in battle. Be our protection against the wickedness and snares of the devil. May God rebuke him, we humbly pray. And do thou, O Prince of the Heavenly Host, by the power of God, cast into hell Satan and all the evil spirits who prowl about the world seeking the ruin of souls. Amen. Saint Joseph, pray for us. Our Lady of the Rosary, pray for us. Sacred Heart of Jesus, have mercy on us. In the name of the Father, and of the Son, and of the Holy Spirit. Amen. Friends, thank you so much for joining me here today for the Rosary Crew. I hope you'll come back tomorrow for the Joyful Mysteries. We'll be praying at 5 p.m. Central, live here on this channel. And I hope that you will be there with us. Take care, everyone. Have a great day, and God bless.
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0: 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This is Keith Nestor. Wouldn't it be annoying if I was this loud all the time? You might be thinking, what in the world is going on with Keith? Why is he yelling at me? Have you ever been annoyed when someone types all caps at you in a comment or in an email or something like that? You're like, stop yelling. It's annoying. Today, we're going to talk about when God decides that he wants to yell. Actually, no, when God decides that he doesn't need to yell. Think about that for a second. Have you ever been yelled at by somebody? And you're just thinking, dude, you didn't need to do that. But then you talk to someone and they can say the same exact thing to you, but with a low, calm voice. Which one comes across more confident and more powerful? I would argue that it's not the guy yelling and screaming. Rather, it's the one who's so cool and chill that what he says can come across in a still, small voice. We're going to talk about that today as we look at our readings. Some of you probably turned that off, or I guess some other people did because you're still watching. But let's begin with the word of prayer, and then we'll get to these readings for the 19th Sunday in Ordinary Time. In the name of the Father, and of the Son, and of the Holy Spirit. Amen. Lord, we thank you that even though your voice is the sound of many rushing waters, and you have the ability to speak, and the nations tremble, the mountains tremble, Lord, you also speak to us in a still small voice. Cut through all the stuff in our lives that we could hear you and respond with faith. We pray that as we look at these readings, that you would do exactly that to our hearts. In the name of the Father, and of the Son, and of the Holy Spirit. Amen. I really want you to keep that in mind today as we look at these readings. When have you had to get loud with people, or when have people gotten loud with you? We almost never are glad that we did that, are we? I could think of many times in my parenting career where I had to get loud with my kids. And it usually doesn't start that way, but it gets that way. Why? Well, a couple things are going on typically. Usually because they're not listening, but also because we find ourselves frustrated and angry and we feel disrespected. I wonder if God ever feels that way. Now, I think it's safe to say that God wants to speak to us, and sometimes the garbage in our lives requires him to get a little bit loud sometimes. But I also wonder if maybe the bigger reason why that happens is because we tune him out. And if he wants to speak to us, sometimes that's the only way to get through. But in his heart of hearts, of course, he would much rather speak to us in that quiet, still, small voice. Why? Because God doesn't need to make a spectacle of himself in order to be true. He doesn't need to demand your attention. No, my friends, he created you. He created you. Let's look at our readings today and we'll dig into this a little bit more. We're going to be looking at 1 Kings. And just for a little context here, Elijah, the prophet, had just finished his great victory at Mount Carmel, where he had gone up against the prophets of Baal, the gods of, you know, this evil god. And there was this big contest. And of course, the prophets of Baal couldn't do the challenge that was given. They put up this animal and all this stuff to consume. And they said, whoever's God will consume the sacrifice is the true God. And of course, day and night they cried out. They were cutting themselves. They were doing all this stuff. Nothing happened. And then Elijah gets up, puts water over everything just to show the ultimate power of God. And God consumes the sacrifice. And then all these prophets are slaughtered. It's this great victory for God and for Elijah. And you'd think that this victory would lead him to this place of confidence and security. But instead, what happens is the king's wife, Jezebel, threatens him and he runs away to a place called Beersheba in fear. And he winds up in a cave and he's so depressed in this cave. He just wants to die. Can you imagine that? You had this incredible experience with God that would be written about in the Bible, of course. And then you wind up alone in a cave and you want to die. This is what we're stepping into with this reading. All right, with all that being said, let me read this to you. This is from 1 Kings chapter 19, part of verse 9 and then 11 through 13. And there he came to a cave and lodged there. And behold, the word of the Lord came to him, and he said to him, "Go forth and stand upon the mount before the Lord." And behold, the Lord passed by, and a great and strong wind rent the mountains and broke in pieces the rocks before the Lord. But the Lord was not in the wind. And after the wind, an earthquake. But the Lord was not in the earthquake. And after the earthquake, a fire. But the Lord was not in the fire. And after the fire, a still small voice. And when Elijah heard it, he wrapped his face in his mantle and went out and stood at the entrance of the cave. Our second reading comes to us from Romans chapter 9, verses 1 through 5. St. Paul writes these words, "I am speaking the truth in Christ. I am not lying. My conscience bears me witness in the Holy Spirit that I have great sorrow and unceasing anguish in my heart. For I could wish that I myself were accursed and cut off from Christ for the sake of my brethren, my kinsmen by race. They are Israelites, and to them belong the sonship, the glory, the covenants, the giving of the law, the worship, and the promises. To them belong the patriarchs, and of their race according to the flesh is the Christ. God, who is over all, be blessed forever. Amen." In our gospel from Matthew chapter 14, verses 22 through 33, we're going to read about some other winds and waves here. "Then he made the disciples get into the boat and go before him to the other side, while he dismissed the crowds. And after he had dismissed the crowds, he went up on the mountain by himself to pray. When evening came, he was there alone. But the boat by this time was many furlongs distant from the land, beaten by the waves, for the wind was against them. And in the fourth watch of the night, he came to them, walking on the sea. But when the disciples saw him walking on the sea, they were terrified, saying, 'It is a ghost.' And they cried out for fear. But immediately he spoke to them, saying, 'Take heart, it is I. Have no fear.' And Peter answered him, 'Lord, if it is you, bid me come to you on the water.' He said, 'Come.' So Peter got out of the boat and walked on the water and came to Jesus. But when he saw the wind, he was afraid. And beginning to sink, he cried out, 'Lord, save me.' Jesus immediately reached out his hand and caught him, saying, 'O man of little faith, why did you doubt?' And when they got into the boat, the wind ceased. And those in the boat worshiped him, saying, 'Truly you are the Son of God.'" It's strange to me sometimes how Peter is the only one who actually has the guts to step out of the boat and walk on the water. The other ones are afraid, and yet Jesus says to him, "Oh, you of little faith, why did you doubt?" Think of the context of that. Peter is actually the one that got out and did this. So why is Jesus addressing him this way? It's interesting. Perhaps it's because Jesus was so proud of Peter. You know, when Peter began to sink, Jesus was kind of like, "Oh, you were so close. Oh, only a little more faith." I doubt that he was chastising him in that way, because you have to remember something about the relationship that Jesus has with Peter. He always sees Peter through the lens, not of what's going on in the moment, but in the lens of his ultimate destiny, to be the rock upon which Christ would found his church, to be the leader of the apostles in the church. Jesus knew that. Yet he also knew, so he understood that Peter had this incredible faith, but he also understood that Peter, like everybody, still had moments of doubt. He could see incredible things and experience incredible things with God. And then yet when he's surrounded by the wind and the waves. He can take his eye off of Jesus and fall. It kind of reminds you of Elijah, doesn't it? He could have this incredible moment where this victory is done by God and this miracle through him, such to the point where everyone is terrified of him, and God has proven to be true. And then after that, wind up in a cave afraid of a woman who had no power over him at all. Oh, ye of little faith, why did you doubt? Jesus says to Peter. Now, Jesus wasn't so frustrated with Peter that he just let him sink. No, because what did Peter do? He cried out, Lord, save me. Are you seeing the theme here, the pattern? Because we too are going to go through things like this in life. Maybe not the extreme highs and the extreme lows, but each of us has those moments in life when we feel like we're on the mountaintop with God. When we feel like we're out on the water with him, when we just seem to be in such great sync with God, where our faith is so powerful. And then in an instant, it can all turn to vapor and we can find ourselves depressed. Have you ever been through that? And I've been in that more times than I can count. And what I can tell you is that the longer I walk with the Lord, those highs and lows, they don't go away, but they seem to modulate a little bit to the point where I've learned to recognize that those things that we equate with the mountaintop experiences aren't always the big, bold things of the world that seem so dramatic, like walking on the water or a battle won over a false god. No, friends. Sometimes those mountaintop experiences come in the still small voice of God. They come in those quiet moments. Sometimes for me, when I'm just simply reflecting on my life and where God has brought me, and how oftentimes I can think back and marvel at the fact that I'm in his church when I was so far away at one point in time. And I can say to the Lord, wow, you're so good. When I think back to what it was like when I first became Catholic and my kids wanted nothing to do with that and eventually even told me, hey, Dad, shut up about this. And I watched them in many ways kind of wander away from their faith. And I remember feeling how scared I was, wondering, Lord, I'm so thankful that I'm here in your church, but at what cost? Did this push them away? And for years, praying along with my wife that he would reach out to them and to see two of the three at this point come into the church with their spouses. It's been unbelievably amazing. That's been the mountaintop. I can relate to what St. Paul was saying when he said, I would rather be accursed if it was for their benefit. I remember feeling that way. I still feel that way about those who've yet to come into the church in my own life. St. Paul understood that because he had a heart to reach out to his people. He had a heart for his own kin. He was zealous to share the faith with them so much that he would rather leave everything that good that he had to become accursed for them. And it kind of reminds me of Jesus leaving heaven to come down to earth to become a curse on a tree, to take on our sin. He did that literally. He sacrificed heaven to come to earth to offer himself for us. Why? Because he loves us so much. These moments that we have of highs and lows and hearing the voice of God, my friends, we have to think about them from the standpoint of faith. Because ultimately, it doesn't matter what the high is. All that matters is, have you kept the faith? Have you kept the faith? Are you willing to hear the voice of God. A lot of us are always asking about that. Lord, I would have more faith if I could hear your voice. So we're asking God to speak to us in these big ways. Lord, make something happen. I'm going to open up my Bible and put my finger on the page, and whatever I put my finger on is going to be the verse. This is you speaking to me. Have you ever done that? I've done that so many times, and it's always like something like, you will die. And I'm like, try it again. Or we make these deals with God. I'll do this if you do that. If you show me something big, right? If you make this happen, then I'll know that you would. Who does that sound like, right? That's Peter. Lord, if it's really you, call me to come to you. Now, here's what I think is so awesome about what Peter did and why that's a little bit different than sometimes the ultimatums we give to the Lord. Jesus was already walking on the water. But what Peter says that's interesting to me is he says, Lord, if it's really you, call me to come do what you're doing. He didn't say, Lord, you do this. Jesus was already doing it. He says, if it's really you, you call me to do that. He invites Jesus, get this, to challenge him to do something that would require great faith. Now notice, Jesus doesn't say, okay, boom, and teleports him onto the water. No, he invites him, and yet Peter still has to, in faith, get out of the boat and walk toward him, and he does. Sometimes when we ask the Lord to speak to us, we want to play it safe. We want him to do all the work. We want him to do all of the convincing so that we have no doubt. And what's different about Peter's deal with Jesus here is that Peter said, you call me, but I am going to do it. That's why I think Jesus took him up on that. Because Peter wasn't just asking Jesus to make him do something or to prove himself. The way that Peter was going to know it was really Jesus was that Jesus was going to call Peter. And Jesus said, come. And Peter did. That's awesome. That's awesome, isn't it? And as long as Peter kept his focus right on Jesus where it belonged, he could do the impossible, even with the wind and the waves, even with the loudness, even with all of this going on around him. None of that mattered because he was so focused on Jesus. That's powerful. That's powerful. But the moment he took himself out of that, that was powerful too. And he began to sink. What's the lesson for us in this? Now, I know we could do the generic sort of children's time message. Well, the lesson is you can do big things with God. Okay, you already know that. I don't need to tell you that. I think the bigger lesson is this. The bigger lesson is when you invite God to invite you to follow him, he will give you everything that you need to be successful. But what does that mean? Success isn't just things go your way. Success can even wind up meaning that you sacrifice everything for the mission. That's what St. Paul said. He said, I'm willing to do that. I'm willing to do that. That takes way more faith, my friends, than Lord, help me to be successful to you, for you, but really it's for me. Oftentimes we measure our success like that, don't we? I remember when I was in ministry, my heroes were other pastors who had these incredible mega church giant ministries. Because it always seemed like that was the goal, that you'd follow God in an act of faith, and you'd be willing to sell out everything to follow God. And in return, God would do this amazing thing. So I read stories of men who started churches from nothing and grew them to these five-figure megachurch kingdoms. 10, 15, 20,000 people, and it was all this incredible stuff. Those were always the guys that wrote the books and spoke at the conferences and were everybody's heroes. We looked up to them. But you know what I learned in the middle of all that? And since all of that, I've learned that oftentimes those guys weren't the real heroes. Because there were other guys doing ministry that were even more faithful, even more obedient, even more, quote, successful, but we never heard about them. Why? Because they didn't serve big fancy churches. And you know what? There's a part of me that admires those guys even more. One of the things I love about being Catholic is that our priests by nature are made to disappear. They're not the point. Made to disappear? What are you talking about, Keith? Yeah, I had a conversation with my daughter years ago about why the priests wear these vestments and what the things that they wear. And I remember at the time, she didn't understand that. And she said, I don't understand why, you know, Father wears these big fancy robes and vestments, and isn't that like over the top, like, hey, everybody, look at me and how special I am, and where's the humility? And I thought, wow, this is an interesting conversation. So I said to her, who she was a worship leader at the time, she did that. My daughter's an incredible worship leader. She's got a world-class voice. She can sing, and oh my goodness, give that girl a guitar and let her sing. She will have you in tears. So beautiful. And I said to her, how much do you think about what you wear before you go to church on Sunday? She's like, well, if I'm honest, a lot. I said, yeah, because it's important what you wear, right? If you just got up there in sweats and a grubby t-shirt, what would people say? Well, they would judge me, you know. But what if you wore the wrong kind of thing? People are going to have opinions. They're going to, oh, that's this or that's that or that's whatever. And I remember, of course, thinking that way. You know, I'd buy something to wear in church, and I didn't wear a robe or anything when I was a pastor. And no matter what I wore, somebody had an opinion about it, typically. It was either too dressy or not dressy enough. It was either too nice or not nice enough or whatever. And I remember getting to the point where I thought, this is just lame. I'm not the point. And I said, you know, do you have any idea what Father's personal sense of style is? What kind of clothes he likes to wear? She says, no, not at all. The only time I've ever seen him is either wearing all the vestments or he's wearing the, you know, his clerics. And I said, isn't that interesting? If he was all about drawing attention to himself, then he certainly picked a pretty bad way to do that, since as a priest, you don't even know anything about him, do you? She's like, wait a minute, I think I'm starting to get it. And what I said to her was, you know, as a priest, when he puts those vestments on, he, as an individual, disappears into his role as a priest. He is not the point. He doesn't make everyone look at him and say, look at me, what a big deal I am. Look at my skills, my talents. No, the mass and his role in it is he's the least important person, because it's all about Jesus. As a matter of fact, we believe he is in personae Christi in the confessional. Like, he is, it's Christ in him, literally. And she said, wow, I never thought about that before. See, when it comes to our faith, one of the things that we have to learn is these big moments that we seek, that we look at and go, that's spectacular. That is miraculous. That is extraordinary. Those things are great. But oftentimes the more extraordinary things are the things where we, like St. Paul, say, I would rather die and give up everything I have if that meant that these people that I'm trying to reach could be reached. That's real faith, my friends. Now, am I beating up Peter and Elijah? Of course not. I'm just saying that we have to remember. I love why the church gives us this second reading in the midst of that, because we see these contrasts here. We see a man who is depressed and worn down after a great victory, but is also focused on external things and winds up in fear. That's our first reading. And in our third reading, we see a man who's willing to cooperate with God and invite God to challenge him, and he actually does it. But then in his humanity, he takes his eye off the ball and begins to sink. But wow, what an amazing thing. But in our second reading, we see someone who is so on fire for the Lord that he's willing to give it all up because he loves those who he wants to reach. Do you see that spectrum there? We're going to go through all of those things, I think, my friends. We have to remember, in the midst of every single one of them, God is speaking to you. Now, does God need to be loud with you? Or can you hear him when he's silent? Still, small voice. You see, we talk about Peter, and you have to keep your eyes on God. When we think about Elijah, we have to keep our ears on God. We think about St. Paul, we keep our heart on God. Now, I think we can pretty easily talk about what it means to keep our eye on God. We're focused on him. We're looking at him. We're seeing him when everything's crazy, and we want to just keep walking toward him. That's great. What does it mean to keep our ears on God? This world is loud, my friends. Do we make God compete with that? Or do we give him some silence? Do we give him the still, small voice, or do we give him the, you got to be loud with me? See, I think that ultimately God wants to speak to us in that still, small voice. But the reason that he doesn't sometimes is because we're not listening. We got too much other stuff going on. And what he wants to say to us is so important that, yeah, God will get loud with you in one way or another. But I don't like being yelled at, do you? I'd rather have someone talk to me in a calm, clear, peaceful way. And yet, sometimes I gotta be yelled at. I don't know. What's it look like for you to keep your ears on Jesus? I love what Jesus says when he says, my sheep hear my voice. They know me, right? And they hear my voice. They won't follow another shepherd. They know my voice. How can you know his voice? Well, you got to listen to him. You got to listen to him. You got to spend time with him. You got to know the things that he would say. You got to know how he talks. You know, I've got people in my life, they send me a text. I don't even need to see who it's from. I just know it's them because of the way that we talk to each other. That's the kind of relationship we need to have with God. We understand what he's saying to us. Why? Because we spend time with him. We listen to him. Our ears are tuned to his frequency. When that happens, then through the wind and the waves, through the earthquake and the storm, all of that, we can hear that still small voice of God saying to us, it's going to be okay. You can come out of that cave of fear, of depression, of insecurity, and you can come out so that you can do what I want you to do. When you keep your eyes on Jesus, you can see him doing amazing things around you and reaching out his hand to you, inviting you to come with him. You got to keep your eyes on him. You got to keep your ears on him so that you can respond to his call in your life to come out of yourself and do great things and small things and even ultimate things. What is the ultimate thing? To be willing to give up everything for the sake of Christ. St. Paul would later tell young Timothy, I'm being poured out like a drink offering. I'm at the end. I have fought the fight. I have kept the faith. I finished the race. St. Peter would cry out to the Lord as he's sinking, Lord, save me. Where are you in the midst of this example here? Are you on the boat in terror saying, it's a ghost? Are you saying, Lord, if it's you, call me out to follow you? Are you getting out of the boat? Are you walking on the water, or are you sinking? Are you in the cave afraid? Are you crying out to him, Lord, save me? Chances are, my friends, you're going to be in one, if not all, those places many, many times in your life. I've been there. I am there. I know what it's like, my friends. We've got to be willing. We've got to be willing to always keep our eyes on him and our ears on him. When we share our faith, it needs to be done in love, not out of conquest. And when we sacrifice ourselves, we need to do that not because we're hoping that we'll get something big and large and spectacular in return, but we have to be willing to let everything go for him. And the more we walk with him, the more we keep our focus on him, and the more we hear him, the more everything else just fades away, and we realize that we're doing things we never thought possible. Remember what our Lord said in John 15, if you abide in me, I will abide in you, and you will bear fruit. Apart from me, you can do nothing. That's the message that Jesus was saying to Peter. With me, all things are possible. Without me, nothing is possible. With me, Elijah, you can conquer all of these pagans and all of this demonic evil in the world that's trying to destroy my people. But without me, if you run away in fear, you're going to wind up isolated and alone. But he hasn't abandoned us, has he? His voice is there, calling out to you. So I want to invite you this week to listen. God, where are you speaking to me? Lord, forgive me for all of the noise in my life that I need you to overcome to get through to me. Help my ears to be tuned to you, to your voice, so that I can hear you, that still small voice. Not in all the storms, not in all the earthquakes, but right there with me. And Lord, help me, even in moments of great fear, to invite you to call me into things that I could never do on my own. That needs to be our prayer. One more thing. You need to remember that whatever God has called you to do, he will give you the grace to be able to do it. Peter didn't fall because he wasn't able to walk on the water. He fell because he took his eyes off Jesus. Jesus gave him everything he needed to do it. Jesus didn't say, all right, I'm only going to give this guy enough faith to take like three steps and then he's going to fall. No. Jesus will never call you to do something and then not give you the grace to be able to do it. We have to own our failures, and we have to give God grace and thanks, or he gives us grace. We got to give him thanks for the grace in order to be obedient to him. So if he's called you into something and you're like, I don't think I can do it. It's too scary. I'd rather go hide away in my cave. Friends, no. When you keep your ears on him and your eyes on him and your heart on him, all things are possible, my friends. All things are possible. Aren't you thankful that you've got a God who believes in you? See, remember Peter think, oh, people look at Peter and they go, oh, well, you know, took his eyes off Jesus. His faith doubted. You know, maybe he didn't think what, the only thing that Peter doubted was that he could do what Jesus called him to do. Jesus wasn't sinking. He didn't doubt that Jesus wasn't who he was. He doubted whether or not he could do what Jesus called him to do. Don't make that mistake. Don't make that mistake. It's not about you. It's about what he wants to do in and through you. So give him that invitation. Give him that challenge. Lord, if it's me, or if it's really you, then call me to do what you're doing. I dare you to pray that, my friends. I dare you to do it. It'll be amazing. Hey, thanks so much for watching this week on Unpacking the Mass. I hope that I didn't freak you out too much with yelling at you in the beginning. I never want to do that. I do that sometimes because I get amped up. I get fired up about what God's doing. And I'm so thankful that you have included Unpacking the Mass in potentially some small way, having God use that to speak to your heart, to speak to your ears. So keep listening, my friends. Thank you so much. I'll see you next week. Take care and God bless.

0: think I'm going to die. You won't let me die, not yet. Let me in first.
1: It's time to say your goodbyes, Therese.
0: Yes, Mother Pyrrhus.
2: Give me a big hug, Therese. Oh, I'm going to miss your hugs. I love you. I love you too, Celine. And I love you, Leonie.
3: I love you so much.
0: I'll pray you get to go back and be a visitation sister soon.
3: Thank you.
0: Come and visit me.
2: Promise.
3: All the time.
4: Therese.
0: Papa, please give me your blessing.
4: Don't kneel before me. I'll kneel with you. Oh God, please bless this child. I give her to you.
0: Thank you, Papa. I'm ready.
1: Follow me. When you are ready to leave this world, come through the door and close it behind you.
0: Yes, Mother Pyrrhus.
3: Goodbye. I love you.
1: This way to your cell, Therese. It's the third door on the left.
0: Oh, it's even smaller than I imagined.
1: What did you expect?
0: I love it.
1: We rise at 5:30 in the morning, to be ready by the Angelus at 6. Don't be late.
0: Yes, Mother.
1: Good night, Therese.
0: All this reading makes my back hurt. I'll go for a walk and then come back.
1: Really, child? You do absolutely nothing. What are we to think of a novice who must have a walk every day?
0: I'm sorry, Mother Pyrrhus. I was weeding the garden and...
1: If we must discuss the matter, we may do so in the recreation period. You should be in silent contemplation while you work.
0: Yes, sorry. I wasn't doing nothing. I was working in the garden. Oh, dear. Jesus, please help me. Oh, there's Pauline. Sister Agnes. Oh, I'm not supposed to be talking now. Oh, my Jesus. I'm not very good at this.
1: Come in.
0: You wanted to speak with me, Mother Pyrrhus?
1: Yes. Sit down, Therese. You've been at Carmel for 8 months now. How have you found it?
0: Harder than I expected.
1: Oh?
0: Yes.
1: You have very little to say for yourself.
0: I am very little.
1: The novice mistress's reports reflect your taciturn attitude. Are you sure you want to remain at Carmel?
0: Yes! I love Carmel.
1: Child, our vocation in Carmel is to appease our just God's anger.
0: His anger?
1: Yes. He wants to see justice done on the earth. Our prayers intervene on the poor sinner's behalf before our righteous and angry God.
0: Oh.
1: Some of the sisters and I are consecrating ourselves as victims of divine justice.
0: Oh. I

0: Oh, so cold. Even my bed is cold and hard. Are you really angry, God? I didn't think you were angry. You were merciful, full of love, like Papa. Please help me get warm, Mama Mary. I don't want to fall asleep in adoration again.
1: It's your turn to keep our Lord company in adoration, Therese.
0: Wonderful.
1: I'll be back in an hour.
0: Hello, Jesus. Oh, sorry. That was my stomach. I'm very hungry. I'm not used to fasting like this. But I will get used to it. I promise. Oh, no, not again.
2: Therese.
0: Yes?
2: I have bad news.
0: What is it?
2: Papa had another stroke.
3: ...1894. 21-year-old Therese is now Sister Therese of the Child Jesus, the assistant novice mistress at the Carmelite convent in Lisieux. And her older sister, Pauline, is the mother prioress. But the Martin family faces new struggles. Papa's health is declining, and Therese finds that her little way is a lot more difficult than she expected.
4: I go to the hospital every day for news about Papa. They let me see him once a week.
0: Thank you, Celine.
4: It's so hard to see him there, Therese. But I know they can take better care of him than I can.
0: Is he happy?
4: He's the resident apostle.
0: Of course he is. Papa is a little child of God. He loves Papa so much more than we do.
4: Still, I wish God would take away some of his pain.
0: Me too.
4: And I wish I could come to Carmel. Oh, Therese, I want to be in there with you.
0: You will be. Soon.
4: But tell me how you're doing. Tell me about Carmel on the inside.
0: To be honest, I'm not a very good nun. I thought I could be a heroic saint, but I'm suffering in little silly ways for souls.
4: What do you mean?
0: I just weed the garden and hang the laundry and help the novices and pray and think about my beloved.
4: That makes sense.
0: Why?
4: Because your soul is very simple.
0: Oh.
4: When you are perfect, you become more simple. The nearer one approaches to God, the simpler one becomes.
0: The sisters consecrated themselves as victims to divine justice. But I don't understand it at all.
4: Divine justice? Oh, that sounds scary.
0: I can't appease an angry God. I offer the most inane things for Papa. Being cold at night or being blamed for someone else's fault. Maybe that's my way. My little way.
4: What do you mean?
0: I need to get to heaven somehow, and I don't have a terrible sickness like Papa or Mama, or some great suffering to become holy in. And I've got to be holy to go to heaven.
4: Of course.
0: I need an elevator.
4: An elevator?
0: Remember the elevator we went on in Paris, on our way to Rome?
4: Oui.
0: Jesus' arms will be my elevator to heaven. That way, I won't need to grow up. In fact, I'll have to become even littler so he can scoop me up and carry me to heaven.
4: Oh, Therese, you make me laugh.
0: I mean it. That's the only way I'm going to heaven.
4: I like this elevator invention.
0: I'm sure you could get one too. You just have to ask.
4: Perhaps I will.

0: Sister Therese? Sister Louise, how are you? I'm all right.
1: Are you feeling homesick again?
0: Yes.
1: Oh, come here. The first month at Carmel's the hardest.
0: I miss my mother. Today is her birthday, and I'm not there to celebrate with her.
1: We can pray for her. I'm sure you're already doing that, and it probably doesn't make you feel any better.
0: No, it doesn't.
1: There, there. Try it out. I remember one of my mother's birthdays. I picked her a bunch of weeds that I thought were flowers, and they gave her a rash. But she pretended to love them anyway.
0: Last year, I baked her a cake.
1: I bet it was delicious. My sister Leonie baked my last birthday cake.
2: Oh dear. Now I'm crying too.
1: Wait a moment. I have something to show you. It'll make you smile.
0: What is it?
1: My wedding invitation.
0: Your what?
1: Listen, Louise. My cousin Jean came to visiting ours yesterday. She just got married and she's crazy about her husband. It's adorable.
0: That's so lovely. But why are you telling me this?
1: It shall never be said that a woman in the world does more for her husband than I do for Jesus, my beloved. So, I wrote a wedding invitation.
0: But you already made your vows.
1: Exactly. Listen. God Almighty and the glorious Virgin Mary announced the wedding of their son, Jesus, King of Kings and Lord of Lords, with little Thérèse Martin.
0: Oh, Sister Thérèse, this is so grand. It sounds like a fairy tale.
1: It should be grand. I'm the bride of Christ.
0: Is there more?
1: It was not possible to invite you to the wedding, which took place on the mountain of Carmel, September 8, 1890. The heavenly court was alone admitted. But you are invited to the wedding feast, which will take place on the day of eternity, when Christ will come in the clouds of heaven to judge the living and the dead.
0: The wedding feast is the judgment day?
1: Of course, like in the parables.
2: Thérèse? Sister Thérèse?
1: Marie? What's wrong?
2: Thérèse, Leonie just sent word.
1: Papa?
2: He's all right, but he's moving home from the asylum.
1: That's good.
2: He's getting ready for heaven.
1: Oh.
2: Leonie and Céline are bringing him to visit us.
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1: Papa?
4: He's glad to be here with you. All his girls together again.
2: Thank you for taking care of him, Leonie.
1: He looks so different.
4: Oh, Papa. Don't start crying, Pauline. If you do, I will too.
2: We have to say goodbye, right?
4: Oui. Oh, Papa.
2: Goodbye, Papa. All of Carmel is praying for you.
4: Tell Maman I love her. Please.
1: What? What is he trying to say?
4: What is it, Papa?
5: He's pointing upwards.
4: Shush.
6: In heaven.
1: Yes, Papa. We'll be together again in heaven. How are you doing without Papa, Céline?
5: I miss Papa, but he died so peacefully. I can't begrudge him his heaven with Maman.
1: And soon you'll be in Carmel with us.
5: Oui, very soon.
1: What will Leonie do?
5: We are gradually moving out of our little Lisieux cottage. I will come to Carmel, and she will live with Aunt Elisa and Uncle Isidore.
1: Do you think she will go back to the Visitation Monastery?
5: I don't know.
1: I so wish she could come to Carmel, too, and we could be together, all five of us. But you can't have everything on Earth.
5: Though you certainly try, Miss I Want It All.
1: Oh, yes. I have a great desire to become a missionary so I could bring Jesus to all the foreign countries.
5: Are you second-guessing, Carmel? You already professed your vows.
1: Oh, no. I'm only a very little flower, so I'm better off in Carmel. Jesus will have to fulfill my desires another way.
5: I see. Are you doing okay?
1: Yes. It doesn't feel like a death. I left Papa 6 years ago when I came to Carmel, but I'm finding him again now. I feel him around me, looking at me, protecting me.
5: That's beautiful.
1: Soon we'll be in heaven with him, in our native homeland. Soon we'll get Papa and Mama back. And the Sunday evenings, fishing, playing checkers, Papa singing, our secret conversations. We'll be paid back with interest in heaven for all the joy we lost on Earth.
5: I like that way of looking at it. Thank you, Therese.
6: Come in.
7: Mother Prioress.
8: Sister Therese.
9: Come in, sit down.
1: It was very sweet of the child Jesus to let my little mother become Mother Prioress, so I can still confide everything to you.
9: Go on. What's troubling you?
1: It's about the consecration to divine justice.
9: Oui?
1: I want to consecrate myself to merciful love instead.
9: Oh, really?
1: It is confidence, and nothing but confidence, that must lead us to love. I can become a great saint because I trust in Christ. His virtue and holiness, he is my elevator to heaven. God alone, content with my weak efforts, will raise me to himself and make me a saint.
9: That's beautiful, Therese.
1: Isn't it? God loves us so much that the littlest thing we do out of love will be transmitted to the world. To pick up a pin for love can convert a soul.
9: I'll do the consecration with you.
1: Good. Marie and Celine want to, too. We'll do it all together.
9: You asked them before me?
1: I saw them on the way here. Of course, I was on my way to tell you first, little mother.
9: Sure you were. Actually, when you came in, I was writing off a note to you.
1: What about?
9: I received a letter from a young seminarian named Maurice Bellier. He wrote to me as Mother Prioress of the Carmel, asking for a nun to pray for him. He is finishing out his military service before he can continue studying for the priesthood and encountering great temptations.
1: That's wonderful. That he wrote to us, I mean. It's our job to pray for priests and save sinners.
9: I'd like you to write back to him, to be his sister in Carmel.
1: Oh, are you sure?
9: Very sure. Would you like to read his letter?
1: Yes! I am a second-year seminarian and an aspiring missionary.
10: But the grace of God has not washed away the traces of my thoughtless life. I have had a hard time keeping the seminary rules, but here I am, making a retreat, and I read about a young man who was converted by the prayers of his sister. If somebody prayed for me, I'd be converted too. Anyone who speaks of a priest has to be speaking of a saint. So I'm asking you, Mother, to assign that task to one of your sisters. I need so much help. In a month, I'm going back into the army, and I shall be subject to the assaults of a world that is not entirely dead for me.
1: I'll adopt him as my little brother and offer everything up for him.
9: Good. But now let's hurry to the chapel. The Mass for Holy Thursday will be starting soon.
1: Oh, yes. I lost track of the time.

0: 파파? 파파! 파... What time is it? Oh dear Jesus, what's the matter with me? Thérèse! Are you all right?
1: I have blood on my hand.
0: Lord, have mercy.
1: Is it past midnight? It must be Good Friday. My divine spouse has brought me an illness so I can join him on the cross.
0: Sister Celine? Sister Celine, we need a doctor!
1: Don't worry, little mother. Jesus won't take me home yet. I haven't done enough.
2: December 1896. As the Carmelites of Lisieux celebrate Christmas, Sister Thérèse's illness gets worse. But she's still determined to love Jesus through her little way. Though only 24 years old, she is an inspiration to many, including a young seminarian who seeks her advice. But time may be running out for Thérèse as she writes the two books that will one day make her name known around the world.

0: Therese? I'm glad to see you up and out of bed. Do you feel up to joining the Christmas party?
1: I wouldn't miss it for the world. When will the nativity play be?
0: In an hour.
1: Good. Do you remember the performances we would put on for Maman and Papa Christmas Eve?
0: Of course. You were adorable.
1: Were? Aren't I still adorable? My favorite part was coming home to find my shoes by the fireplace, full of presents for Maman and Papa.
0: They were so good at celebrating the feast days with us.
1: I miss them.
0: Me too. Could you write down our family memories like that one? We could make a book to remember Mama and Papa by.
1: Why, yes. I'd like that.
0: Oh, I almost forgot. That seminarian, Maurice, wrote again.
1: He did? I thought he'd forgotten all about us. It's been nearly a year.
0: His ordination was delayed, and his superiors are in doubt as to if he has a vocation at all.
1: Oh, the poor soul. I'm glad he wrote.
0: Here, take the letter. Will you write him back?
1: Certainly. I'll do it right away, before the nativity play.
0: Good. I'll see you there.

0: Dear Monsieur, Jesus is treating you in a privileged way. He wants you to begin your mission now and save souls through suffering. Isn't it by suffering and dying that he himself redeemed the world? I know you want to die a martyr, but martyrdom of the heart is no less fruitful. I hope that you will continue to pray for me. I am a very imperfect Carmelite, but I want to work for the glory of God like you.
1: Dear sister, I am cheered up by your letters and prayers. When I baptize my first baby, I'll ask you to be the godmother. My sister, pray always for my conversion of heart so the Master may produce some progress in me. I pray to him for you often, and I promise to keep praying for you for the rest of your life.
0: Thank you. Yes. Though this child only exists in God's mind right now, I'm praying for her in advance.
2: Therese? What did you do?
0: I'm so sorry. The glass slipped out of my fingers.
2: You are very pale. Do you feel well?
0: I think I'd like to lie down.
2: I'm taking you to the infirmary. Here, take this medicine.
0: Celine, I think I understand what atheists feel like now.
2: Open your mouth and let me give you the medicine.
0: It's so dark.
2: What is?
0: The world without heaven.
2: But there is heaven, Therese. And Papa and Mama are there.
0: I know. But I don't feel it anymore. Heaven used to be the most consoling thought for me. More real than anything else, but now God lets my soul be invaded by the deepest darkness.
2: Are you afraid?
0: No. I used to worry about being such a little soul, but I don't anymore. I'll never be ready for heaven unless the Lord transforms me. That's what I told Maurice. He doesn't understand me yet.
2: Maurice?
0: The seminarian I'm writing to. I am so grateful. Our Lord has given me a little brother whom he is choosing to become his priest and apostle.
2: Does he know you're sick?
0: No.
2: You should tell him.
0: I will. Soon.
2: You're very ill, Therese. Would you like me to write to him instead?
0: No, please, no. Let me keep my little brother.
2: Very well.
0: I got a letter from him yesterday. He was ordained, and he will be going to Africa in October.
2: That's wonderful.
0: At least my pitiful sickness is good for something.
2: You're not pitiful.
0: You're right. I'm Christ's bride, at his disposal. Now, go. I've had my medicine, and now I need to write in my little book for our Mother Prioress.
2: Fine. But I'll be back to check on you soon.
0: Bye. Oh, Jesus, my love. My love? My vocation? At last, I found it. My vocation is love. Yes, I have found my place in the church. I am love at the heart of the church, and in this way, I'll be everything. I choose all.
1: Dear little sister, I hope that when I set foot in Africa, I'll be able to say, I have given all. I run with a light heart. I have nothing more except to live by love, like my little sister. But really, I'm still a miserable fellow who squandered his youth.
0: Dear Maurice, there are saints who spend their lives doing astonishing penances to make up for their sins. But what of it? Jesus has laid out a littler way for us. And now that we are two, the work will go faster. And I, with my little way, will get more work done than you. I hope someday Jesus will make you walk the same way as me.
1: Little sister, you open up new horizons to me. Especially in your last letter, I find insights on the mercy of Jesus, which I'd never thought of before.
2: Thérèse, I've been reading your book, Your Story of a Soul.
0: Do you like it?
2: Oh, yes. I want you to write a second part of this, about this little way.
0: My little way? It's not complicated. That's the whole point.
2: It's amazing, Thérèse. The church needs this.
0: My dear little brother, maybe when you read this letter, I won't be on Earth anymore. I don't know the future, but...

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